studies have found a strong link between heavy social media use and an increased risk for depression, anxiety, loneliness, self-harm, even suicidal thoughts, and an intense craving for avocado toast. No, I added that, okay? But you see, it can really distract you. And honestly, there's a lot of things to be anxious about today. For many of us, we worry about everything. We worry about what we're going to eat, what we're going to wear, where we're going to live, what we're going to do. We worry about when things are good, about when they're going to be bad. And when things are bad, we worry if they'll ever be good again. We worry a lot about what people think about us. What do they think about me? What do they think about that post? I didn't get as many likes on this one as I got on the other one. You would spend less time worrying about what people think about you if you realized how little they do. But we spend a lot of needless time worrying about so many things. I heard about one guy who had a real problem with worry. So he decided to hire someone to worry for him. He put out an ad. A guy applied. He said, I'll pay you $500 a day to worry for me. So his buddy ran into him and said, man, you seem stress-free. He goes, oh yeah, I don't worry anymore at all. He told him about this guy he hired. Pays him $500 a day. The guy says, you don't make that kind of money. How are you going to pay that guy? He says, that's for him to worry about. So you might try that. How many of you have heard that joke before? What do you want, a medal? Okay. So what do you worry about? What stresses you out? What are you the most anxious about? The story is told of a man who came face to face with the dangers of worry. As the story goes, death was walking into a city one morning. And the man asked death, what are you going to do? Death said, I'm going to take 100 people. The man said, that's horrible. Death said, that's the way it is. That's what I do. So the man hurried to warn everybody in the city about the plan of death. As night was approaching, the man ran into death again as he was leaving the city. The man said to death, you said you were only going to take 100 people. 1,000 people died. Death said, I kept my word. Worry took the rest. That's what worry can do. Now, Jesus has something to say about worry that's so relevant for all of us right here, right now. Let's look at Matthew chapter 6, starting in verse 25. I say to you, do not worry about everyday life, whether you have enough food and drink or clothes to wear. Isn't life more than food and your body more than clothing? Look at the birds. They don't plant or harvest or store food in barns, but your heavenly Father feeds them. Aren't you more valuable to him than they are? Can you, with all of your worries, add a single moment to your life? Why worry about your clothing? Look at the lilies of the field, how they grow. They don't work or make their clothing, yet Solomon, in all of his glory, was not dressed as beautifully as they are. So, if God so cares for wildflowers that are here today and thrown into the fire tomorrow, he certainly cares for you. Why don't you have more faith? Don't worry about these things, saying, what will we eat? What will we drink? What will we wear? These things dominate the thoughts of unbelievers, but your heavenly Father knows all your needs. This is the big verse. Seek first the kingdom of God and his righteousness, and all these things will be added to you. So don't worry about tomorrow, for tomorrow will bring its own worries. Today's trouble is enough for today. Wow. Point number one, if you're taking notes, the believers should not worry. The believer should not worry. Jesus was not saying a Christian should not think about or be concerned with the needs of their life, including housing, food, and clothing. Because the fact is, elsewhere in Scripture, we're told to plan for the future. We're told to work hard. We're told to save our money. Jesus was saying, don't worry about these things. Don't worry, he says in verse 25, about everyday life. A better translation would be, stop having anxiety about this. It's one thing to think about it. It's another thing to have constant anxiety about it. Listen, worry is not a virtue. Let me take it a step further. Worry can actually be a sin. Why? Because worry is really a lack of trust in God. You're not trusting God. I mean, if you believe Genesis 1:1, that should deal with worry once and for all.
What is Genesis 1:1? It says, in the beginning, God created the heavens and the earth. How many of you believe that verse is true? Okay, I do too. If that is true, and of course it is, that God created the heavens and the earth, this all-knowing, all-powerful, sovereign God, then certainly he is able to deal with your problems and mine. So why, then, am I worrying about them? Good question. The word worry comes from a root word that means to strangle or to choke. When my grandkids were smaller, they used to like to come up from behind and choke me. Well, it was okay. They were tiny little kids. I hardly felt anything. But as they got older, they wanted to keep doing it. They would even say, Papa, can we choke you? No, because you will kill Papa. You've all gotten too big now. But that's what worry does. It chokes us out. It's like a mental and emotional strangulation that causes mental and even physical illness. The problem with worry is it's interest paid on trouble before it's due. The fact is, worry does not empty tomorrow of its sorrow. It empties today of its strength. The great theologian Martin Lloyd-Jones made this statement, quote, the result of worrying about the future is that you're crippling yourself in the present, end quote. Good. Another theologian, Charlie Brown, made this statement, and I quote, I've developed a new philosophy. I only dread one day at a time. Good advice. You know, in Australia, they have a great expression, and it's no worries, mate. We went down to do a number of crusades in Australia a number of years ago, and I just loved going to Australia. I love everything about that culture down there. They're very carefree, you know, and so they'll say to you, no worries, mate, right after they say, that's not a knife, this is a knife. Or, look at the kangaroo. I don't know. That's my accent's falling apart as I do it. But the main phrase I like is, no worries, mate. Don't worry about it. Number two, worry is a lack of trust. It's not believing God's in control. Classic example of this is the prophet Daniel. He was called by God to be an advisor to King Darius. And Darius really valued the counsel of Daniel. Darius thought very highly of Daniel. And the other counselors to the king were jealous of Daniel's influence, and so they wanted to undermine him, and they made up things that were not true about him, and then they hatched a plot to get the king to sign a decree that no one could pray to anyone except the king, or they would have to die. Well, Daniel had a habit of prayer, good habit. Every day he would pray. In fact, three times a day he would pray. And so after he read this decree, you can no longer pray, he prayed. And then he was arrested, and he was put into a den of hungry lions. And an interesting thing happened that night. The king was up all night. He couldn't sleep, worrying about Daniel. And Daniel slept like a baby. Probably used one of the lions for a pillow. Propped his feet up on the other one. And so that's the difference between a believer and a non-believer. When chaos and turmoil is happening around us, a believer can be at rest, but a non-believer cannot. The Bible says he gives to his beloved sleep. When you're getting ready to go to sleep at night, remind yourself of the promises of God. Learn to quote scripture to yourself to help you rest. Another illustration of this is Simon Peter. He was arrested and put in a prison behind multiple locked doors and guards on each side. Herod, who arrested him, had already executed James, and Peter was clearly next. But in Acts 12, we read that the church prayed for him, and the Lord dispatched an angel to deliver Peter. But here's Peter facing a certain death, and he's so deep in sleep, the angel literally had to whack him to wake him up. Are you a deep sleeper? Peter was. How could he sleep in a situation like that? He knew that God was in control of his life. And speaking of Peter, he wrote in his own epistle, 1 Peter, in chapter 5, verse 7, cast all your cares upon him, for he cares for you. And that word cast means to throw something. It's a definite act of the will by which we stop worrying about things and let God assume responsibility for our welfare, to throw it over to the Lord. So maybe you've come here to church, or as you're watching this right now, you're
overwhelmed by your burdens and your anxieties, throw it over to God. Sort of like when you have trash, throw out the trash. I don't know what the deal is, but I've been issued far too many trash cans. I have separate cans. There's landfill, recyclables, organic waste, and I stand there with little bags like, where do I put this? It's a little overwhelming. But I'm glad someone shows up and takes that trash. And Jesus, if you will, wants to take your trash. He wants to relieve you of your burdens. Cast them on him. Now Jesus illustrates. Birds don't worry. Why should we? Look at verse 26. Look at the birds. Now Jesus is outside. He would often use things that were happening around as illustrations. No doubt there were some birds nearby. Hey, look at these birds. Do these birds look worried to you? They don't worry. Why do you? You ever heard that poem about the birds? Said the robin to the sparrow, friend, I'd really like to know why these anxious human beings rush about and worry so. Said the sparrow to the robin, friend, I think that it must be that they have no heavenly father such as cares for you and me. Look at the birds, Jesus says. They don't worry. Then he says, look at the flowers. Verse 28, why do you worry about clothing? Look at the lilies of the field, how they grow. They don't work or make their clothing, yet Solomon in all of his glory was not dressed as beautifully as they are. Look at all these flowers. They're so beautiful. God cares for them. Won't he care for you? God clothes them. Won't he clothe you as well? He'll take care of you as well. It's just a reminder that sometimes we become a little too focused on these outward things and we forget about the things that really matter.

0: good encouragement today on A New Beginning from Pastor Greg Laurie's message called What Jesus Says About Worry and Anxiety. And there's more to come. It's such good reassurance to know that Jesus cares for us. He loves us. In fact, He loved us enough to die for us. Our eternity is secured when we give our lives to Christ. So have you ever done that? Pastor Greg, what would you say to the person listening who just doesn't know if they've taken that step? They can't think of a time when they made a deliberate decision for the Lord. It's just not a good idea to assume everything's just going to work out okay, is it?
1: No, this is one area of your life you want to be sure about, where you're going to spend eternity. The Bible says, these things we write to you that you may believe on the Son of God and that you may know that you have eternal life. Listen, I know I have eternal life. I know I'll go to heaven one day. And I hope that doesn't sound boastful. And if it does, I'm boasting in what God has done for me, not in what I've done for God. The reason I know these things is because I've turned from my sin and I've put my faith in Christ, you see. And if you do the same, you can have this same hope. You just need to call out to the Lord and admit you're a sinner and ask Jesus Christ to forgive you and come into your life. The Bible says whoever will call upon the name of the Lord will be saved. Will you call upon him right now? I'm going to pray a simple prayer, and I'm going to ask you to pray this prayer after me, if you would. So if you want to know that you'll go to heaven when you die, if you want to know for certain that Christ is living in your life, then pray this prayer with me. Just pray these words. Lord Jesus, I know I am a sinner, but I know you are the Savior who died on the cross for my sin. I turn from my sin now, and I choose to follow you from this moment forward as my Savior and my Lord, as my God and my friend. Thank you for hearing this prayer. Thank you for answering this prayer. And I ask this in Jesus' name. Amen.
0: Amen. 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
1: Hey, everybody, I'm here with my friend Frank Turek, and he wrote a book a number of years ago with Norman Geisler. And the title of the book is I Don't Have Enough Faith to Be an Atheist, but this book has now been updated. And we have a copy of it with your name on it that we want to send to you for your gift of any size. But Frank, let me ask you this. What are some of the topics you cover in this book, Frank?
2: Okay, we cover truth. Does truth exist? You always hear people say, well, I don't believe in truth, or there is no truth. You simply need to ask them a question. Is that true?
1: Yeah.
2: Is it true there's no truth?
1: Yes.
2: Where they say to you, hey, Greg, I just have my truth. And then you ask them, is that the truth? That you just have my truth or your truth?
1: Yeah.
2: No, there is no such thing as my truth or your truth. There's just the truth.
1: That's right.
2: I mean, if you want to say you have your own truth, you might as well say I have my own math.
1: Yeah.
2: I mean, imagine if I said that to you, Greg, I have my own math. You'd go, you're crazy.
1: Yeah.
2: It's not my math or your math. There's just math, right?
1: That's right.
2: Or they'll say you ought not judge. And I always ask them, if we're not to judge, why are you judging me for judging? See, because that's a judgment.
1: That's
2: right?
1: True.
2: Everybody makes judgments. Atheists make judgments. They judge there's no God. They judge Greg Laurie's wrong. These are judgments.
1: Yes.
2: Right? The question isn't whether or not you can make judgments. The question is, are your judgments true? So we cover that first.
1: Yeah.
2: Then we move on to the evidence for God. Like we mentioned on a previous show that There's evidence that the universe had a beginning, and if the universe had a beginning, it must be a, there must be a beginner out there, an uncaused beginner. That's what we mean by God. We point out the evidence from design. The universe is designed. Life is designed. We look at the evidence for morality. That, you know, if there's just one thing morally wrong out there, like murdering people, if that's wrong, God exists. Why? Because if there is no God, everything's just in a matter of opinion. It's just your opinion against a murderer's opinion. Well, you know that's not in a matter of opinion. Murder's not a matter of opinion. It's really wrong because there's a standard of really right outside of ourselves that we're obligated to obey. And that standard is what we mean by God's nature. Even Jefferson understood this. We hold these truths to be self-evident.
1: That's right.
2: That all men were created and endowed by their creator with certain unalienable rights. Among these are life, liberty, and the pursuit of happiness. So when you go just the God arguments, if you go just through just the God arguments, which we do in the new version of I Don't Have Enough Faith to Be an Atheist, you conclude without opening the Bible that there has got to be a spaceless, timeless, immaterial, powerful, personal, intelligent, moral being who created and sustains all things. Hey, those are the attributes of God, and we haven't even opened the Bible yet. And this is why, by the way, why Paul says in Romans 1 that God's invisible qualities are clearly seen from what has been made, so that we are without excuse. We know God exists by his effects. So creation is in effect, there must be a creator. Design is in effect, there must be a designer. Moral law is in effect, there must be a moral lawgiver. There's evidence Jesus rose from the dead, that's the effect. Who could raise Jesus from the dead? A cause like God. So we go through all that, we talk about the possibility and the reality of miracles, the evidence for the resurrection, the evidence Jesus claimed to be God, the evidence the New Testament documents are telling us the truth, and then the evidence that the Bible's the word of God. Wow. That's the whole book in a nutshell. 500 pages. There you go.
1: 500 pages. And think about that.
2: There's a lot of evidence, Greg.
1: There's a lot of evidence.
2: Don't be upset. There's a lot of evidence.
1: A 500-page book filled with information like you just heard Frank Turek share, and we're going to send it to you for your gift of any size. 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
4: 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Katie Evans with you on a terrific Thursday. Happy October. I hope that you've got a great month ahead of you. I hope you've got some great goals set for yourself. And, oh, me? Yeah, I'm just getting married this month. Oh, my gosh. It's going to be here before we know it. And honestly, I cannot wait till like the week before, because I am not good at waiting. sitting here as all right now, it's just all the hurry up and wait game. So, yeah, if it could just be the end of the month now, that'd be great.
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15: In the animal kingdom, there is a natural fear that God has put in them. And listen, that's a good thing. You know, it's like, I don't want to be eaten by a polar bear. You know, I was down at Dennis Agajanian's house one time, you know, and he had his watch. He's like, hey, don't ever apologize being big. Okay, well, that we weren't talking about that, Dennis. But you got a polar bear that's in your office. And it's got a big polar bear. You walk in, you're like, you know, it's like, oh, my goodness. That's like, you realize how big that animal is. And you see grizzly bears. And listen, God has put a natural fear in animals. Now, every now and then, an animal goes rogue and scarves a human, okay, it happens, okay, but for the most part, when you're out in the willy bushes, it's like you're going, animals here, you come and they take off. Why? Because God has put a natural fear, and it's good that he did, because listen, animals reproduce much faster than humans do, and wild animals, listen, if it wasn't for God putting a fear in them, they might have scarfed all the humans. You know, we're seeing animals that are becoming extinct because we're killing them all. Well, if God didn't put the fear in animals, they might have killed all of us before we even had a chance to live. But that's what God did. And we're also told that man can eat all animals here, but not with the blood. Now, what does that mean? Well, God said in Leviticus, in the Pentateuch, the Torah, the law of God, in Leviticus 17:11, he says, for the life of the flesh is in the blood. And I have given it to you on the altar to make atonement for your souls. For it is the blood by reason of life that makes the atonement. Now, in verse 4 here in Genesis 9, life is related to the blood. Now, the word life and soul are from the same Hebrew word, nephesh. Now, God relates the life and the soul to the blood. So we can eat the meat of an animal, but we're not to eat the soul of the animal, is what he's saying technically. Yet God allowed the blood of the soul of the animal that was sacrificed to go onto the altar to cover man's sin. It was a life having to die for the sin of the flesh. And of course, Jesus was the ultimate sacrifice. The first sacrifice was in the Garden of Eden. Remember, after Adam and Eve had sinned, they were ashamed of their nakedness. There was a God covered them with animal skins, meaning that was the first animal that sacrificed for man's sin, as God covered their nakedness with the animal skin. But Jesus was the ultimate sacrifice, where God came down to the earth and he lived as a man. Jesus Christ, fully God and fully man at the same time. And he died for his creation. Yes, you could say it as simple as this: the Creator died for his creation. Yet, because we are allowed to eat the meat from animals, it doesn't mean that we have to eat the meat from animals. God also said at the end of verse 3 that he also gave us the green plant to eat. So ladies, eat your kale salads with pride. Yes. Then, of course, in verse 5 and 6, God speaking about the blood, the life of the soul of the body, he shift gears there really quickly and said that if a man takes the life of another man, then his own blood shall have to be shed for that. Now, here in this portion of scripture, God makes it extremely clear here to us that if someone murders another person, their own life needs to be taken because of that murder. Now, this does not include in times of war, where a rebellious country is defending itself against this invading, or I should say a righteous country is not invading themselves against, it's being invaded by an aggressive or invading country. We've seen this with Adolf Hitler in World War II. In all wars, you always have a psycho leader that wants to go out there and he wants to take control of everything and kill and ravish and steal and all of this. Well, we have every bit have been given by God to defend ourselves. Even when we're defending ourselves from an assailant that comes into our home. Someone comes into my home, they're going to hear this first. Then they're going to get a light that's on the end of my shotgun flashing in their face so bright that they're not going to be able to see. Then they're going to have 1 second to turn around. And if not, I'm sorry, you have to come pick up their DNA. Because it's like, because I'm going to protect my wife and my family at any cost, okay? So God gives these rights in his word. For men are to govern men. And when you read the first few verses of Romans chapter 13, we are given that right to do that. But we're not talking about that here. What we're talking about is actual murder, where someone rises up and kills another human being. You know, that's why the Bible and the commandment says, thou shall not murder. Simply means this: we cannot allow anyone out of an act of anger or discontentment to kill someone. He didn't bring back my lawnmower when I loaded my lawnmower. I'm going to kill him. The guy just ran over my dog. I'm going to kill him. See, we can get angry and then we want to take someone's life for what they did. We cannot take the law into our own hands. And when someone does kill someone purposefully, like, I just don't like you. I don't like you. I don't like the color of your skin, this, that, or whatever. It's like, they are to be given the death penalty. That's what the Bible teaches. And that's what he states here in Genesis. This law that God gave to Noah happened right after God destroyed all life for their wickedness. Now, this is the foundation for all legal and governmental agencies for the future. The Bible says in Exodus chapter 21, verse 12, it says, he who strikes a man so that he dies shall surely be put to death himself. But as you know, there are many in our country that are against capital punishment. We have been taking it off the books. There's many states now that have completely taken capital punishment off. And the ones that still have capital punishment on their books, it's like they never enforce it. So, you know, someone, you know, killed radically, you know, murdered a whole family, killed the husband, the wife, and their children, and they've been given a death penalty, and he's sitting on death row. How long have you been on death row? 28 years. 28 years? Like, what? When the Bible instituted this law, it was like when you were condemned for what you did, it was marched out to the edge of the city, and you were stoned to death. There's none of this, oh, we're going to give you all this time. We're going to have your last meal. What would you like in your last meal? You know, oh, the filet mignon and lobster. No, you're not getting Fruit Loops. You're not getting anything, okay? You're dying with an empty stomach. How about that? Because you're a dog. See, and then, of course, we do every excuse, you know, like the man that went into the theater in Colorado and killed all those people. And they said, well, first we have to do a psychiatric exam on the person. It's like, well, he's crazy. We can't try him. Well, of course he's crazy. Why do you think he went in and killed all those people? But the crazy man has to die also. Okay, you don't just keep him alive for the rest of his life and let him get out of prison someday, okay? Now listen, I am not on a soapbox right here. I am teaching what the Word of God teaches. And when you disregard what God says, you end up with what we have here today. See, this is why we have all these horrible crimes that are happening today. All of our cities are spiking in murders. Look how many murders are happening in Chicago, Baltimore, New York right now. You can't even go to New York. New York was one of the vacation spots of the world. People want to go to New York and go to Times Square. You can't go there now. This is why the Bible teaches in Ecclesiastes chapter 8, verse 11, it says, because the sentence of an evil deed is not executed quickly, because you don't keep my law when it comes to executing people, he says, therefore, the hearts of the sons of men are given fully to do evil. And that's what's happened. It's like there's no fear. See, if everyone knew, like, man, if I kill that guy, they're going to arrest me.

0: 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We're often quick to say, if there's anything I can do, just let me know. 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
1: This is a sign of the covenant. Notice how many times he says the covenant, which I am making between me and you and every living creature that is with you for all successive generations. Verse 13, here's the covenant. I set my bow, talking about the rainbow, in the cloud, and it shall be for a sign of a covenant between me and the earth. And it shall come about when I bring a cloud over the earth that the bow, the rainbow, will be seen in the cloud. And I will remember my covenant, which is between me and you and every living creature of all flesh. And never again shall the water become a flood to destroy all flesh. And when the bow, the rainbow, is in the cloud, then I will look upon it to remember the everlasting covenant between God and every living creature of all flesh that is on the earth. And God said to Noah, this is the sign of the covenant which I have established between me and all flesh that is on the earth. Boy, we have a big old, gnarly rainstorm, especially when I lived on the East Coast. Man, thunderstorm, crash, burn, lightning, everything. And then all of a sudden, it's over with, and then beautiful rainbow in the sky. And you're like, wow, that's God's covenant. See, I held back. I didn't keep it raining. It's like, that's my covenant. I'll never destroy the earth by water again. Yes, that is God's covenant. Notice again in verse 9 that God made this covenant with Noah and his descendants. That's us. For we have all come from Noah and his children. And what a great promise it's given to us, that he is never, ever, ever again going to destroy the earth with water. So God formed a rainbow in the sky. A bow, it's God's eternal covenant, eternal promise that states, I'm never, ever going to destroy the earth and humanity by water again. Yes, it's a perpetual symbolic reminder of God's promise. But like we read in 2 Peter 2:7 earlier, the next judgment is reserved for fire. God will destroy this earth with fire next time. When we go into the apocalypse, once the rapture of the church happens and we are taken away, then there's going to be 7 years of tribulation, and there will be fire that comes down on this earth, and it will be destroyed until Jesus Christ comes back at the second coming with us in the clouds in the air, and he sets his foot down on the Mount of Olives and makes a new heaven and a new earth. Yes, it will all happen just like he promised. That's why it's so important for us, you and me, as believers. This is why it's so critical to spread the good news of salvation in Christ by personally sharing this message of hope and salvation with all those who have embraced sinful lifestyles, which in this city is almost everybody, right? If they've rejected Christ as their Savior, we need to share with them. Because if we don't share with them, who will? We are the generation of people that are responsible for this generation. No one else is here to share with them. First, we looked at a command to heed here today. We looked at the repopulating of the earth. We looked at eating meat and the green vegetables of the earth, along with capital punishment for those that murder people. Then we looked at a promise given, the establishment of the rainbow as a covenant between God and man, that God would never destroy the earth by water again. And he called it a covenant 7 times in verses 9 through 17. It is kind of odd, though, how the homosexual group, the LGBTQT, and have embraced the rainbow as their sign of freedom and who they are. It's like, do they recognize that sign of the rainbow was a sign of God's ultimate destruction on humanity that lived in sin and didn't obey God's laws? Now, listen, I am not, homophobic, by any stretch of the imagination, because when Jesus died, he died for every fornicator, every thief, every lying, cheating dog, and every homosexual. He died for every adult.

0: culture, he died for everyone. But when we come to know Christ as our Savior, we have to turn from our sin. And it's like homosexuality in the Bible is sin. Just like me, I was a fornicator, and when I came to know Christ, I had to repent of being a fornicator, and God forgave me of my sin, and God can forgive anybody of any sin that they've ever done. And by the way, the person that murders someone who should have their life taken, they can repent of their sin and go to heaven. They still need to die for what they've done, but they can still go to heaven if they truly repent of their sin. That's why Jesus died for us. And so, amen. But it is kind of odd that the homosexual group would take the rainbow as, you know, their flying of colors. It's like, that was a sign of judgment. Okay. And judgment is coming once again. And it's like, everyone needs to repent of their sin and come to know Christ. And the only reason I say that is because there's a lot of homosexuals in our world today. And I want them to know. And this is what the truth is. People don't want to speak the truth. You know, people are not tolerant anymore. People are like, they want to bash your head. You're going to believe the way that we believe, or we're going to torment you and make your life miserable. But true love, getting back to 1 Corinthians 13, true love bears all things and speaks the truth. And the truth is that if you live in a homosexual lifestyle, just like if you're an adulterer, just like if you're in a fornicating lifestyle, living with your boyfriend or girlfriend, just like if you're a thief, you are not going to go to heaven. But if you repent of your sin and you turn from your sin, then you can be forgiven. And God loves you, he cares about you, and he wants to woo you into his kingdom because he cares about you. And, you know, sometimes, you know, Christians will take this high road, like somehow like homosexuals or worse off than other people. Look, it's all the same. We're all sinners. We've all fallen short, and no one's going to heaven outside of Christ and being forgiven of their sins. So I just wanted to point that out. Which leads us to our final point, a moment of darkness. Now, again, you would think that we could get a little farther past the flood before darkness stepped back in. You know, the moment where sin comes in. But when man's involved, hey, we're always going to mess things up, right? We've been messing things up from the beginning, and we've still messed things up. That's why the world's a mess right now. But let's read what he has to say here in Genesis chapter 9, picking up in verse 18. It says, "Now the sons of Noah who come out of the ark were Shem, Ham, and Japheth. And Ham was the father of Canaan." That was his son. "And these three were the sons of Noah. And from these, the whole earth was populated. Then Noah began farming and planted a vineyard." We're not giving track of time. Going to the next verse, a whole season went by. The things grew up. Who knows? It could have been 5 years for them to mature and start producing fruit. But anyway, he drank of the wine and became drunk. And he uncovered himself inside his tent. So we got Noah, drunk as a skunk, rolling around naked in his tent. Verse 22, "Ham, the father of Canaan, saw the nakedness of his father and told the two brothers outside." Okay, "but Shem and Japheth took a garment and they laid it both on their shoulders and they walked backwards and covered the nakedness of their father, and their faces were turned away so that they did not see their father's nakedness." Verse 24, "And when Noah awoke from his wine," okay, the hangover the next day, "he knew what his youngest son had done to him. So he said, 'Cursed be Canaan, a servant of servants, he shall be to his brothers.' So he also said, 'Blessed be the Lord, the God of Shem, and let Canaan be his servant. And may God enlarge Japheth, and let him dwell in the tents of Shem, and let Canaan be his servant.' And Noah lived 350 years after the flood, so all the days of Noah were 950 years, and he died." Wow, that's living a long time. Now, here we have, again, you know, this whole situation. Now, the beauty of the rainbow has now turned into a shadow. So the Bible is very honest, because you're thinking like, why do we have to read this? You know, it's like, and it would have been really easy just to keep this out of the text. Like, it could have just been wonderful, and Noah got out of the boat, and they all, you know, multiplied, and they were making babies, and everything was wonderful. Why do we have to put this at the end of chapter 9? You know, but the Bible is very honest and upfront. The Bible never glosses over the bad. It would have been really easy to leave this out, but God has chosen to be honest with humanity. And God records the good, the bad, and the ugly. And the Bible is extremely true and factual. Even when it hurts its heroes, the men of the Bible are seen for exactly who they are. We see their strengths along with seeing their weaknesses. For example, David had his Bathsheba moments. Gideon, who was that faithful, wonderful, you know, warrior for the Lord, he had his fleece moment. Saul, King Saul, the first king of Israel, he had his disobedience. He was head and shoulders above the rest, but he played the fool in the end. Peter had his inconsistencies, putting his foot in his mouth, and then he denied the Lord that he even knew him at the end, three times before the little rooster went cock-a-doodle-doo. And how can any of us judge them? How can we point our finger at them without having three little piggies pointing back at us? For we too are flawed, are we not? We are weak at times. Could you imagine if our life was revealed through the microscope of God's recorded word? I got one word. Ouch. Man, I don't want what I've done in darkness to be shouted on the rooftop. Man, that's why I asked Christ in my life. I want it to be forgiven. The Bible tells us in Romans 15:4 that whatever was written in earlier times was written for our instruction, talking about the Old Testament. It says, and through the perseverance and the encouragement of the scriptures, we might have hope. See, I don't know about you, but I learn a lot when I see things are done wrong. It's like, you know, when I see everything done right, okay, I learn from that too. But when I see someone doing stuff wrong, it's like I grow from that. I was involved with a church many years on the East Coast, and I saw a lot of things done wrong. And I just, like, to this day, I still look back decades ago and say, I don't want to do that. I remember how that person would treat people and the anger and demoralizing them. And I'm like, I don't want to do that. I still get on my guys at times when things aren't done right and whatever, and I'll get on them. But I love them and I care about them. I don't want to humiliate them and demoralize them. It's happened to me and I don't want to do it. So I learn from things that are done wrong. So the Bible, they put things in the Bible that are done wrong so that we can learn from them. And now let's look at this incident a little closer. First, we have Noah getting drunk as a skunk. This is the first time we read of wine in the Bible. We know God condemns getting drunk. And we know that they were getting drunk, before the flood, because they were drinking, they were marrying, they were given in marriage. There was all kinds of sexual perversion. So they were drinking stuff back then. But this is just the first time that the word wine is actually mentioned. But what does the Bible say about wine? Because there's so many people like, hey, don't judge me, bro. I'm having my wine. You know, it's like, hey, Jesus drank wine, and they want to justify themselves and all of this. But let's just see what the Bible says about wine. Proverbs chapter 20, verse 1 says, wine is a mocker. Strong drink is a brawler, and whoever is intoxicated by it is not wise. So you have a little tipsy bottle thing and you are, you know, getting a little wasted and everything. It's like, hey, listen, you know what? You're not wise. You're giving an opportunity for the enemy to steal in your life. You will make decisions that you shouldn't make when you're intoxicated. You're not of a clear mind. That's why the Bible says, be of a sober spirit. Proverbs 23:29 says this, who has woe? Do you have grief in your life? He says, who has sorrow? Who has contentions? Who has complaining? Who has wounds without cause? Who has redness of eyes? Those who linger long over wine. Do not look at the wine when it's red, when it sparkles in the cup, when it goes down smoothly. Oh, that tastes so good. At the last, it bites like a serpent and it stings like a viper. Your eyes will see strange things and your mind will utter perverse things.
1: 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Thank you so much for joining us. 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
3: All right, today's dive into the Bible at my lunch break was a little bit longer, but here we go. Hey, I am Katie Evans, and today it was 1 Timothy 6:7-12. So I'm going to try and get through this. You know I speak really fast. quickly, so I think I can do it, but let's get into it. It says, "For we brought nothing into the world, and we can take nothing out of it. But if we have food and clothing, we'll be content with that. Those who want to get rich fall into temptation and a trap and into many foolish, harmful desires that plunge people into ruin and destruction. For love of money is a root of all kinds of evil. Some people eager for money have wandered from faith and pierced themselves with many griefs. But you, man of God, flee from all of this and pursue righteousness, godliness, faith, love, endurance, and gentleness. Fight the good fight of faith. Take hold of the eternal life to which you were called when you made your good confession in the presence of many witnesses." Woo! Number one. Wasn't one breath, but I did get through that little thing before we ran out of time. And number two, a lot to think about there, huh?
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10: Look, I understand being careful and trying to keep your journalistic integrity in check. Because if we know anything, that is what the New York Times is known for. I'm Logan Seculo. Welcome to the show. Phone lines are open for you at 1-800-684-3110. And I want to hear from you. Of course, we are still talking about that thwarted attack yesterday. It happened mid attack, by the way, the 9/11 style attack that being reported right now from extremist pilot who, from all we have seen now, we have some wild stuff to go over, is this was sort of a known entity. This was going to be somebody who no one, it seems like inside, who knew him, was all too shocked to hear he would try to pull off this kind of attack, which again opens up a whole new can of worms. Now, of course, in America and stateside, they're going to do whatever they can to really diminish the true impact that could have come from this terrorist attack. The New York Times yesterday We covered it. And of course, they got a lot of flack. They got a lot of flack because of a statement that they put out originally that said, breaking news, a plane flying from Dubai to Israel was diverted after an altercation between the pilot and co-pilot, Israeli officials say. Now, hold on. Let's go back to me. We'll come back to it. So that was the original statement. By the time that this went up, most people knew what had happened. Sure, confirmations need to be claimed. Yes, did all everything need to get checked out? Yeah, but using the word altercation is like saying that it was a two-sided argument that, you know, went awry. Something that would happen, you know, at a dining room table, or something that would happen on sports teams, as two teams faced off against each other, there'd be some kind of altercation. No, this was one pilot brutally stabbing another one, trying to take his life and then use his plane not only to take down the hundreds or 100 plus that were on board, but potentially use it as a weapon, killing hundreds, if not thousands more. But the New York Times did not frame it that way. They framed it again as an altercation. Now, they have, instead of correcting their statement, putting out some sort of statement about that, they have decided to double down. That is, as more information is coming out very clearly. And their statement and their response was, our headlines and live coverage contain all the facts that we're able to confirm as we confirm them. And then they decide to throw some shade at people like us. Unlike activists and partisans, we don't publish speculation or unverified information. And then, of course, follow along as we update our reporting. So again, throwing shade at anyone who was already calling this a terrorist attack. I don't know who else was calling it a terrorist attack. The people on board. I don't know, people that worked on the airline. The people that knew this pilot. The people in the Israeli government. Everyone was already labeling this an attempted terrorist attack. And now we go over to the Times of Israel, which put out a statement just a few moments ago where they talked about how this specific pilot, again, was a known entity, underwent a radical indoctrination. And you could find, again, they have reports of this. This is again from the Times of Israel, of his social media posts, which talk specifically about killing Jewish people. Now Israel is putting out some pretty strong statements right now. Fly Dubai flights have been suspended, temporarily suspended, as they're ramping up security checks. Now on the pilots, you know, you thought you had it. Now security's got to get even more so on the pilots. According to a spokesperson for Benjamin Netanyahu's office, they said every pilot that's going to be flying into Israel, we're going to now know the pilot's identity, who they are, and do some type of security check ahead of time. Anyone that is going to be flying into Israel, our job right now is to do our best. Now, anyone who's ever flown in and out of Israel knows what that security situation like. It is sometimes uncomfortable how intense it is. I want to hear from you. 1-800-684-3110. Again, the double down of the New York Times saying, how dare those activists, how dare those partisans actually cover the news as it's happening. We'll be right back with more on Seculo. Don't go anywhere, and support the work of the ACLJ when you can at ACLJ.
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10: Look, it is purely a miracle that no one lost their life in this attack. I mean, there's no other way to describe it. It was a miraculous moment. And one that if had been successful, we would have a much different tone as we would have yesterday and today's show. Because we would have been dealing with a September 11th style attack just a few days. I mean, it's October 1st right now, just a few days from the third anniversary of this October 7th attacks. We are in the middle of Jewish holidays right now. A lot of my friends are over there right now. So I ask you to say prayers for all the people in Israel as they are somewhat celebratory right now, as this could have been a much bigger disaster. But we now know, and again, this is another sort of window that we didn't know we needed to check in on, which is, are we regularly checking out, and are people specifically in areas like Israel regularly checking out the pilots that are going in and out of their country? You'd think if you went through this sort of rigorous training, most people are not suicidal in nature. Most people are not trying to do harm to themselves and then harm to others. But we know that that is a bit of the MO here, even if it's been 25 plus years since you've had a real successful version of this. But it was seconds away. They've reported that now. Under a minute away from where the point of no return, where they would not have been able to right the wrongs and fix this after the nosedive of 14,000 feet in just a few moments. But thankfully, they were able to get those pilots, both the one who was stabbed and the other one, who then begged, by the way, to have his life taken by the crew. Because again, he probably knew in that moment, this was failed martyrdom in their eyes. Begged for his life to be taken. So I'm kind of thankful that the crew and the Israeli passengers just decided to keep him pretty, rough him up a little bit. I think there was a lot of blood from what I could tell. But you know what? He survives. And maybe we can learn a little bit more about what goes on inside these minds. These minds that have been radicalized. I want you to hear from Prime Minister Netanyahu, bite one.
16: As you know, the attacker, the co-pilot who attacked the captain, is now being interrogated. But here's what we do know. First, we know that he underwent Islamist radical indoctrination. That appears to be something we're gathering from the information, his personal information.
10: Yeah, I want to know from you, if you're watching online, you can throw this even in the chat. You can call in too, but I want to know in the chat. Right now, is this something you've ever questioned? Have you questioned when you get on an airplane whether the pilot who is there, not whether you think they were qualified or whether that you thought that that pilot was going to cause you harm, was potentially working on an actual white ray? Again, this isn't the 9/11 hijackers who then killed the pilots. You're talking about pilots themselves. Have you thought, has that gone through your mind? I'll be honest, as someone who is not a great flyer, usually I put my trust in these pilots to do their amazing job of flying us to safety. And of course, very thankful for that. But now it's going to open up a whole nother thing. And what about just travel to Israel in general? I have not visited Israel in a number of years now, and I'll be honest. I've been wanting to get back aggressively since the October 7th attacks. We have our office there. We have people that go all the time. I have not gone. I've not been able to take my family. I really wanted to take my son on his bar mitzvah year. He's now about to turn 14. That's simply just not going to happen right now. And every time it feels like, and I feel for the tourism industry of Israel, I feel for the people of Israel, because every time it feels like it's calming down, something like this happens. And whether it's a missile attack, whether that's what's happened in the war with Iran, or now even these unknown, unthinkable questions of what happens when you're just in the air over Israeli airspace or in a plane full of Israelis slash Jewish people. Are there people who have been radicalized within our own country and in other countries who will do damage to just those passengers on board? I want to know your thoughts on that. Phone lines are open. You can also hit me up in the chat, 1-800-684-3110, 1-800-684-3110. Again, social media posts have been uncovered saying that this was no shock. People that worked in the airlines said, you know, we had hired someone who inevitably was very clear, had terrorist intentions. You know, a hijacker, religious extremist, again, who, that's the quote from the New York Post, we hired a terrorist. Now, that being said, you know, I think we have to be very careful with that, because some of those languages could be very easily used against Christians and Jewish people. Even some of the things that are traditions. But you do have to kind of get to the crux of the situation here and to the heart of the situation. So we also have to be careful when you're dealing with this, that you're not demonizing, you know, entire religious groups, because it can easily fall back on you, because what, you have traditions and customs that people don't think are normal. But do your traditions and customs involve the death of hundreds, if not thousands, of people simply because they believe differently than you? That is where we have to push back. And we also have to push back against our own press here in the United States, who were so quickly to want to call this something that it wasn't, to just say this was an altercation, a fight that broke out in a cockpit. And, you know, thankfully there were some heroic passengers that saved the day. That is not what happened here. I never even heard of something like that really even happening. We've had, of course, incidents where a pilot has had some sort of mental breakdown and things have happened, sure. But when it comes to this kind of intentional attack, it is a very, very different time. And again, the New York Times decided we're going to double down on that and say, how dare you go after us for calling it an altercation? It was an altercation. We didn't know any better. At the same time, every other, not only mainstream news, because a lot of them did in the mainstream news, but everyone, including the governments, including all the investigators who were talking, making statements within hours of this happening, were saying otherwise. But, you know, you can't trust the words of the Israeli government. That's essentially what they're trying to tell you. That's like dealing with the Iranians, or it's dealing with someone else. See, we can't trust that Benjamin Netanyahu is going to be straight with us, so we're just not even going to report it. We can't trust that Donald Trump is going to be honest with us when it comes to saying this was a terrorist attack. Who knows? It's putting that seed of doubt into everyone. Now, I'm thankful that most of you see right through it. But there was even a Fox and Friends legal analysis this morning that said the double standard for Israel has never been more blatant. A pilot stabbed the captain and tried to crash a plane full of Israelis, and the New York Times called it an altercation. How quickly suspected terrorism gets sanitized when Israelis are the target. And that could not be more true than right now. Look, it's me and you for the next half or next 45 minutes. Rick Rennell's going to be joining us a little bit later. And I want to hear from you. So I want you to give me a call at 1-800-684-3110. People are asking some questions. We have learned that currently Fly Dubai flights have been suspended. And that is going into Israel. So we know that's happened right now. And the Israelis are changing the security process in terms of scanning and making sure that they know who's coming in, including the pilots and the crew. And I'm sure that to some extent, of course, they know that in some sort of manifest. But do they know the background? Do they know that you have a social media post from this pilot saying that he would like to kill Jewish people? And that is currently what's being reported by the Times of Israel. I mean, that is... you know, that the fact that you ever would feel comfortable saying something like that and thinking you'd keep a job, and not only keeping a job, keeping a job that one of the big tasks is protecting human life. I mean, again, when we all get on a flight, our lives are in the hands of those pilots. And there is an understanding that those pilots, not unlike a doctor or in a medical field, you know, sure, they have to know they got to know what they're doing because they have the lives of hundreds, if not thousands of people in their hands. This is what happens, though, when you have some sort of radical indoctrination where your life is no longer important either. Maybe that was sort of a misunderstanding we've had for many years, which is certainly you wouldn't do this to yourself. Your own life is more important than that. But we've known now so many times that that is not the case. I am going to continue updating you here. There's also some really interesting news out of Iran in terms of the midterm elections. And we're going to get to that coming up a little bit in the next segment, and certainly with Rick in the back half of the show, because the Iranian government had went from, you know, death to America to now being like, oh, well, maybe we're not going to be able to accomplish that goal, but maybe we can accomplish another more politically motivated call. So we're going to call on Americans to do the right thing and vote a certain way. And you won't be surprised which way they're encouraging you to vote. But the fact that they think, and maybe they do, and maybe you could answer this, they think that they have enough goodwill from the American people to help sway an election? And that's an interesting thing to think about as well. There are plenty of Iranian Americans, the ones I know, don't care too much for the IRGC. They don't care too much about what happened to their country. I mean, they care about it. They don't care for it. Phone lines are open for you at 1-800-684-3110. Three lines open right now. I will take a lot of calls throughout this hour. Again, it's just me and you, and Rick Grinnell are going to be joining us in the back half of the show. But go ahead. Give me a call at 1-800-684-3110. And new report. If you're talking about anti-Semitism growing in New York City, well, the mighty mayor of New York has something to say about it, and he's going to do it, and he's going to fix the problem. He may use all the right words, but we know what the actions are. We'll be right back with more on Seculo.
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10: Welcome back to Seculo. 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Again, phone lines are open for you at 1-800-684-3110. Before we move on a bit from what happened in Israel, again, of course, that flight. We're going to talk, though, a little about the mayor of New York here in just a moment. I do want you to hear a bit more from Prime Minister Netanyahu, because there was a bit more when it talked about the nature of what was happening inside that cockpit, to give you a bit more of the surrounding of what was happening. Because we've seen video clips, but, you know, a lot of it is in Hebrew, obviously. A lot of it is a little bit harder to understand what's happening. You also had a group of people trying to keep children calm. So it's a different scenario. You see a lot of blood, but sometimes, you know, maybe it doesn't fully compute what was going on inside that cockpit. But Prime Minister Netanyahu was on Fox this morning. A lot of what he's done before this was in Hebrew as well. So it was, you know, we'd have to be playing translated and all of that. But he was able to, in English, talk about this. Let's play Bite 5, talking about what was going on inside the cockpit in terms of the way the passengers and the crew then reacted to that pilot who had decided to take his own life, and not his own life, took all the lives on that plane into his own hands. Bite 5.
16: They subdued him, by the way, just to understand this. They had to tie his hands, so they used the cord of the earphones in the cockpit. I mean, talk about improvisation. Then they finally got these plastic, whatever you call it, you know, cuffs that they have.
19: Ties.
16: But then he's lying there now. He's this attacker, and he calls out to the air crew, kill me. All right. So it's clear he was suicidal. That's not a question. It was clear he was going to down that plane. Oh, it's not clear, but it looks very likely that he was going to down the plane.
10: Yeah, I mean, there's a lot of details that come in from that. But, of course, the New York Times reported as a little scuffle. They'll report it as a, you know, some a little fight that broke out, you know, between the two pilots. No big deal. Yeah, something that you deal with at schoolyard. We handled it. It's all good. Don't need to worry about it. Just a little altercation. Just an altercation, which include the slitting of a throat of a pilot who thankfully survived. I mean, the whole thing is an absolute miracle. Now we take the global fight against anti-Semitism to a much bigger scale beyond a singular flight. This one is pretty fascinating. This is coming out, of course, from New York City. The mayor of New York, who, as we know, has been not quite the good friend to Israel, for sure, but also to the Jewish people. Now, New York City, the biggest city outside of Israel with the Jewish population, it's getting closer, as you see a lot of moving to Miami and other places. And again, I love New York City. I lived there. I'm there probably the most, other than being here locally in Orlando, Florida, I'm probably in New York City the most of anywhere I am throughout the year. I love it there. It's the greatest city, one of the greatest cities in the world. I think it needs to be thriving. The Jewish community is one of the reasons I love being there. And if this was coming from any other mayor, I would be applauding the words that were coming out of his mouth. Now, the tone and just the double speak that you know is happening, I would love to sit down and talk with the mayor. If he'd love to come on this show, I would be happy to discuss it. And I mean that genuinely, because I want, much like President Trump, I want to see a thriving New York City. I want to see a protected Jewish community in New York City. But I'm sorry, forgive me if these words feel a little too late, and as if he is just realizing that this is happening, that there is a rise in anti-Semitism, and he's deciding to, now we're going to do something about it. You know, I've been in here a little while, almost a year. Now it's time for me to realize, oh, feels like that anti-Semitism thing, maybe it's a real deal. But again, we got to look at the heart of the matter. But let's hear from the mayor of New York City from just a few days ago as they announced, again, their new campaign to combat anti-Semitism, Bite 2.
20: Over the last year, I've met with Jewish New Yorkers across the five boroughs. I've met with them in their dining rooms, sat with them on the subway, and spoke to them in their shuls. Time and again, I've heard the same thing. Anti-Semitism is real, and it is growing. Here in New York City, while our Jewish neighbors make up only 12% of the population, NYPD statistics show that anti-Semitic hate crimes account for more than half of all confirmed hate crimes. This is not only unacceptable, it's something we all have an obligation to change. And City Hall will lead the way. That is why today, I'm proud to announce the nation's first ever municipal strategy to combat anti-Semitism. A roadmap for how our administration will confront the scourge of anti-Semitism now and in the future.
10: Oh, so very emotional. You know, they only make up 12%. 12%, big number, by the way. 12% of your population in New York City. And it's half of the hate crimes. Wow, we're so shocked. None of us are shocked, Mayor. We've all lived through it. People have died. People have been attacked on the streets. Some of them in front of your own mansion. I'm not surprised. And again, if these were the words coming out of any other mayor of any other city or any other government official, I would probably be praising it. And look, I'm not saying he's not a compelling speaker and he doesn't feel like he's got the heart for it. But the actions speak louder than words. So the actions that were actually suggested by the mayor, I don't know what they'll actually get done other than funding some museums. Doing things like that. What's he actually going to be doing on the streets? That's really what I want to know. That's why I want to talk to the mayor. If he'd love to hop on, I'd be happy to have him on. But let's hear Bite 4, a little bit more information from the mayor.
20: But our responsibility goes beyond protection. Jewish New Yorkers should feel cherished and celebrated in the most Jewish city in America. That's why we are investing millions in Jewish cultural centers and nonprofits, including $2 million for the Queens Holocaust Memorial Garden and $2.5 million towards Brooklyn Center for New Jewish Culture. While these efforts are aimed at protecting our Jewish neighbors, they will benefit all New Yorkers. Our safety is bound up together. The Mishnah teaches us that anyone who sustains one soul, it is as though they have sustained an entire world. For generations, Jewish New Yorkers have sustained our city. Leonard Bernstein filled cavernous theaters with awe. Clara Lemlich won rights that protect workers to this day. Kleinfeld Bridal dressed us for our most special days. And Katz's has fed us for more than a century. Today, we hold a responsibility to sustain and protect our Jewish neighbors. A responsibility that belongs to each of us. That is the work we are undertaking at City Hall. And I am asking every New Yorker to join us.
10: Of course, not suspiciously, very intentionally, not listed in that is, of course, anything to do with Israeli New Yorkers, not just Jewish New Yorkers, which, of course, there are plenty. You know how many Israeli New Yorkers there are? More probably so than anywhere else in the world other than Israel. I know many of them. But guess what else? And this is what you're not going to want to miss. At the same time, where is the First Lady of New York City? She is right now in residence, an artist in residence, at a luxury wellness retreat. And what do they openly call for? What do you think? The full destruction of Israel. Not in some, you know, bizarre language that you have to fight through. It says, abolish the apartheid state of Israel on the social media places of currently where the mayor's wife is the artist in residence. We got a whole nother half hour coming up. This has got to spark some thoughts. Give me a call, 1-800-684-3110. 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
10: Welcome back to Seculo. Phone lines are open for you at 1-800-684-3110. Rick Grinnell is going to be joining us in the next segment. Again, the initial conversation we had as we started this show, was about the New York Times doubling down on maintaining that it was an altercation. We didn't know all the facts, and because we didn't know the facts, we weren't going to say it. We're no activists here at the New York Times. How dare you say we are activists? How dare you say that we may be biased? We're not like those others that jump to conclusions. You know, when the Prime Minister of Israel and the people on board and the video footage that came out and the other people who were involved in the situation who worked for the airlines, they all said this was a terrorist attack. Well, you know, that's not enough confirmation for us here at the world-famous New York Times. And, of course, at the same time, you have the mayor of New York putting out this multi-minute video about how we're going to be combating anti-Semitism, because he's just shocked to learn that half the hate crimes happening in New York City are against the Jewish people right now. And what could have inspired anything like that? What kind of rhetoric coming out of our own office could have been something that would cause this? Who knows? But let's not talk about that. Let's put a few million dollars into a museum, and let's talk about Leonard Bernstein. I mean, that is the so egregious. Let's talk about Katz's Delicatessen. They've been feeding New Yorkers for generations. Of course they have. But that's what you have to jump to. It's so disingenuous. I would love to talk to the mayor about this. I would love the mayor to win me over on this and show me what they're doing. Because look, there is nothing I want more than a safer New York City for its Jewish community. Because it can be scary out there. Now, thankfully, there's some pretty strong-willed Israeli-style New Yorkers who are very similar to those that took control of this aircraft. So I don't feel like they're sitting there feeling like they're sitting ducks and that they're threatened. But we know it's happened. We know Jewish people have been targeted on the streets, killed in the streets. So it's not like it's some theoretical. At the same time, his wife, again, the First Lady of New York City, is currently artist in residence at a retreat, a luxury Islamic wellness retreat, that openly on their social media pages, and again, this is coming from the Washington Free Beacon, but they put screenshots, actively call for the destruction of Israel. Celebrate terrorism. So what a good spiritual wellness gathering. Hopefully you enjoy it there in Portugal. And again, this is a very high-end event. It's a high-end event where it costs, you know, thousands of dollars to attend. And also, you get to deal with things like, I don't know, say we have to abolish Israel completely. And that's not me being rhetorical. That is what it says on their social media posts. Probably much like this pilot who called for the death of Jewish people and said he essentially dreamt of killing Jewish people. Phone lines are open for you at 1-800-684-3110. At the same time, the Iranians have decided to change up their rhetoric a little bit and say, you know what? We may not be able to beat America. So that whole death to America thing, we may need to shift that a little bit. But if we can't beat them in war, maybe we can win them over in their elections. And there seems to be a certain party that's a little more sympathetic to the IRGC. And they put out a pretty interesting statement. We're going to get to that in the next segment. We are going to take your phone calls as well at 1-800-684-3110. Rick Grinnell's going to be joining us. You're not going to want to miss that. We're going to talk about this for sure, because I have a feeling Mr. Grinnell's got something to say about it. Phone lines, like I said, are open for you at 1-800-684-3110. I know I've hit you with a lot today, but I want you to give me a call. And if you can support the work of the ACLJ, what a great time to do it. We just came out of September, and I'll be honest, September is usually a pretty quiet month. Fundraising efforts, we don't do a whole lot of pushes. You'll hear me do those other months of the year. But September, it really stood out. We were able to break apart, go above what we normally do, because people like you decided to stand up, whether it's for that homeschooler the last couple days of the month in Nebraska told he couldn't be a firefighter, or whether it's these kind of conversations. What's going on in Israel, or our work in the UN during UN General Assembly Week. The ACLJ team is always there, and we're only there because of you. It's never behind a paywall because of you, unlike the New York Times, which I can't even read half the articles.
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10: Welcome back to Secular. We do have two lines open for you. 1-800-684-3110. Rick Grinnell's joining us right now. And Rick, this is a statement that I think it's very interesting to break down, because usually we're used to, you know, the Iranian officials, you know, people protesting, screaming death to America, all of those, the normal Iranian style. However, this time they said, you know what? I don't think that the whole death to America thing is going to work out for us, because we have a pretty strong leader in President Trump who is out there. I don't know. We're in a pretty good conflict with him right now, and he's taken out a lot of our top leadership. What is the easiest path to fixing this? Oh, we can just influence the voters of America to vote against President Trump and to vote for Democrats. That is a different tone than we've seen. Again, the side that usually chants death to America is now chanting, you know, if you're going to go out there and vote this November, we encourage you to vote against what's happening. And again, just the fact that the public messaging is now tying the Democrat vote with the IRGC. Again, if you are an Iranian American, you are not so thrilled with the IRGC typically. I mean, this is a statement from the IRGC. You know, they're talking about this. This is a letter obtained from the spokesperson of the IRGC. 25-page letter, and in it says, you're the one who will empower with your votes the government, allow it to do what it does. Although American politicians often win your votes through deception and false promises, as Trump did, you can change the makeup of the government. You apply the criteria for good leadership and choosing the people you vote into office. Something you would think you'd see in a campaign email now coming from the IRGC. Let's break it down, Rick. What do you think about this?
1: Look, I watch a lot of Big Brother on TV. And one thing that you learn from Big Brother when you go into the finals is that you want to sit with somebody that you can beat. You want a weak opponent. This is like common sense in American reality shows, and it's common sense in foreign policy. People want weak opponents. When I was the ambassador to Germany, I heard over and over that they didn't like the tough policies of President Trump. NATO didn't love being asked to pay more. They would prefer to have leaders that are weak in America, because then they can ignore those people. And so what we're seeing now are our enemies around the world literally admitting that Donald Trump is beating them, Donald Trump is making life difficult for them, and they want him out. So the Iranians now are just saying, give us back the simple leadership that didn't in America, that did not demand that we do certain things, that certainly didn't cut off the Strait of Hormuz. You look at what's happening to the Iranian government, and they've been decimated. And now they're literally on the barely breathing. They are on their deathbed because they are not getting enough money from the oil revenue that they are so accustomed to. And so it's not surprising that they are now saying, vote against Trump. We need Democrats to come back in. They love the Democrat Socialist Party that basically wants to constantly cut deals. And that's where the Iranians thrive, is when they can manipulate American leadership and American diplomats, and they can't do that with the Trump team.
10: Yeah, I mean, you've seen it now, and we've talked about this a number of times, Rick, is that it's not just Iran. It could be Russia and Ukraine. It could be any of these situations to where, yeah, they want the funding, and they want to be left alone to commit their atrocities in many different ways. And how dare we get involved in this and have actually negotiations? It feels like this is always the pushback. And I think the American people need to look at that. If Iran is saying to vote one way, if even Russia and Ukraine, if both of them are saying to vote one way, there is clearly a reason behind that. And it is that, like you said, there was a much easier reaction, easier to work with when it came to kind of the lying down version of a Biden administration or whoever it may be, who would just sort of submit to whatever kind of chaos was happening and let them do what they needed to get done from their point of view.
1: Look, I think Republicans need to be very clear right now that the

0: When someone you love is hurting, what do? We're often quick to say, if there's anything I can do, just let me know. But what if we stopped waiting to be asked and simply showed up? 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
1: Not going away, regardless of what happens in the elections.
2: And I think that that kind of ties back into the situation in Iran. But you also know that when we were talking about this at the beginning of the show, that even the New York Times, after that attempted terrorist attack, and attempt is even the wrong word. I mean, it was just an unsuccessful terrorist attack. But it had ongoing at that point. It would happen. They were calling it, a conflict or, some sort of a little fight, a little scuffle that happened midair. Of course, they said the altercation between the two pilots. And they didn't they didn't back off of that. They doubled down and said, look, we didn't know all the facts, and we're not going to be like one of you guys, one of you partisan hacks that's just going to automatically assume that when the people on board the airline itself, the prime ministers of these countries, Saudi Arabia, when they all say it's a terrorist attack, we're in the New York Times. We hold ourselves to a higher standard than all of you. But, the Iranian people, when they are the Iranian leadership, the IRGC, sees that kind of thing. They go, oh, we can probably influence this. We could be a part of this propaganda machine pretty easily.
1: Yeah, look, let's be clear. The New York Times did that when there were already very clear messages coming out that this was a terrorist attack. People were bloody and people were fighting to save that. And they came out with that. Now, look, we didn't know about this until after the plane landed. So most of the information was already known when the New York Times came out and tried to literally dismiss this as just, some sort of altercation over hot coffee or something. Right. It really was outrageous that they didn't understand. They're not clear-eyed, and I think they hire people purposely for that.
2: Yeah, when they make these statements, it's very clear. But again, it projects some form of weakness, even if they don't have the influence they once had. Certainly, by any means, they do. But you may not know that if you're the IRGC. You see the New York Times almost sticking up for terrorists at this point, or at least trying to dismiss it. It's easy to go, oh, yeah, we should tell people to vote for that side.
1: Yeah, and we should be harder, right? They're saying our message is getting out. Clearly, the New York Times is with us, so right. We have some running room to be even more belligerent and terrorist prone and support terrorism and do the things that we want to do, because the people like the New York Times understand our plight and they give us the benefit of the doubt. That's where I'm very concerned about the whole Democratic Socialist Party. We have to be very clear. Bill Maher, I think, did a very good job of reading from their manifesto, and he's perplexed that there's any Democrats supporting these guys, because he just is very clear. This is communism, folks. What are you doing flirting with this? And shame on all of our young people who somehow think that this is a good thing. Let me finish by saying the Independent Women's Forum has a very good ad out right now that goes at the heart of young people thinking that everything that's free is good. We should maybe link to that and show it. It's a throwback. Logan, you're going to love it. It's a throwback to Michael J. Fox's great movie Going Back in Time.
2: Of course. Yeah, we'll take a look at that. Yeah. Thank you so much, Rick, for joining us today. Always interesting to hear your insight. Look, I just saw you post on social also. Happy heavenly birthday to your mom. Saw her post that. So, of course, to your whole family, our prayers are still with you guys. And again, thank you again for joining us. But we'll tell you if we can link to that. That being said, phone lines are open. I have three lines open. I want to hear from you in this next segment. So if you have time to call, right now is a good time to be on the air with me. Thanks for joining me. We're going to take all the calls we can. So if you're on hold, Greg, Brian, Marion, I'm going to get to you. If you haven't called in, I'm going to try to get to you still. 1-800-684-3110. 1-800-684-3110. We'll be right back with more on Seculo.
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3: Your purpose in life really is to let other people know about Jesus, not just in the words that you use if you have the opportunity to share the gospel, but in the way your life is. 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
1: All right, time to hear from you, and we still have a little bit of time. 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You got probably two minutes or so to call in and get yourself in line to potentially be on the air. I'm going to go in the order of what the calls came in. Brian, you've been on hold for a long time. I appreciate it. Brian in Virginia. Talking about the altercation in the sky. Go ahead.
8: Because I went to Woodbridge High School, so one day my mom said,
1: Ryan, you there?
8: Oh, yeah. Well, we're having a different conversation, but...
1: Hey, good to know what high school you went to. It's all right.
8: When you're talking about, like, the altercation in the cockpit, you know, being terrorism, because I think it was like a... It's a verbal altercation between mostly peaceful pilots.
1: Exactly, Brian. That's what our team said. A fiery but mostly peaceful altercation in the sky. I mean, that is, again, well, that was from the CNN story. Remember when you saw legitimately fire burning and riots were happening on the streets, and they were saying it was mostly peaceful protest, but fiery.
9: It is the same kind of idea, Brian, and I appreciate you calling in, and I appreciate you waiting on hold. Sorry we didn't get to you for so long. But again, that is the egregious nature of the press in 2026, and of course, really over the last decade, where things have been more and more partisan, that you can't say anything. You can't even report what's happening if it goes against your narrative. So there was no doubt, I think, in any of our minds what happened, at least at a minimum, was an attempted terrorist attack. That's at a minimum. As Rick said, we knew all of this pretty much as soon as it was being reported, because all of this happened really in the what unfolded following the flight. However, that wasn't good enough, because if you say something good about just an Israeli, that may be too far for the New York Times. They want their audience to go, how dare you say something positive, that there was a miraculous moment where heroes stepped up. These were not the Netanyahu administration that you may disagree with. These were regular citizens, human beings. Doesn't help your case, by the way, if you are an attempted terrorist and you got a plane full of Israelis, that almost all of them have been members of the military, many of them special forces, many of them know how to throw down a little bit. Okay, look, it is very different in Israel than you can imagine. Let's continue on. Let's go to Greg, watching on the Salem News Channel in Tennessee. Go ahead.
10: Thanks for taking my call. I'll try to get through this concisely and quickly. Okay. I know you got lots of callers.
9: No. Go ahead.
10: I just try to stay calm because I get so fired up about this stuff. But I told your screen caller, you know, to trust Islam is like putting lipstick on a pig. I mean, those people, they worship a God that gives away virgins as door prizes and has a stated law of lying and deception. And we're supposed to trust those people. Don't go to Dearborn, Michigan and have a draw Muhammad contest because you will be wasted. You know, I mean, what was it in Texas a few years ago? They had that contest and somebody pulled up and took them down. We ought to have those contests all over the country. It'll draw them out.
9: Go ahead. Sorry.
10: They say follow the money. How many hotels, gas stations, and middle-class businesses are owned in this country by Muslims and Hindus? Greg, you follow the money.
9: Yeah, Greg, I'm only cutting you off for time here. And also, look, I think we have to be very careful. I understand that you're frustrated. I understand that you're concerned. You see what's happening around the world and some of this, like what's happening in the UK. And you can't help but jump to some of these conclusions. I do say that I know plenty of Islamic people, Muslim people, who are good people, good citizens of the United States of America, great citizens of other countries. We've worked with some here. I mean, I don't want to paint with too broad of a brush here. I understand the frustration, because there is a radicalization nature. There is the difference between if you insult Christianity and you insult Judaism and you insult Islam, what the ramifications could be or more likely to be. You have a more tolerant group in Christians. You have a more tolerant group in the Jewish people. Not to say, by the way, that we don't have our own traditions that many would find to be peculiar or strange. Sure, they don't necessarily line up with a lot of those that you just listed. But we have to be careful. That being said, it is okay for Israel to say, now we are going to take a good look. Because you know what? If it's Christians posting, I want to do X, Y, and Z to the Muslim population, I don't want them flying a plane either that I'm on. Or they want to do that to Christians. Or they want to do it to Jewish people or Hindu or any race, religion, whatever it may be. I think we do need to have a harder look. When we hire here, I tell our crew to make sure we're checking social media. To make sure that not only, of course, this person, but they don't not necessarily even have to align, but they certainly aren't going out there saying things like this, making incredible threats, dreaming of a day where they could commit mass murder. I think we need to probably have that in general. Look, we have a couple minutes here. I want to go to Mikey in Florida. Mikey, go ahead.
11: How you doing, brother?
9: Good.
11: Thank you for all you do. I'm a retired lieutenant colonel from the Israeli army. I served 22 years in Israel, and I was the head sharpshooter of Israel for almost two decades. I moved to America about 10 years ago And my wife and my children were all very strong Republicans. I'm a big Trump guy. I've sat with his son. It's so hard for me to understand how there are Jews that some of them I grew up with that vote Democrat. Yeah. When you have a party that is almost built on hating you and hating Israel, how do are there still Jews, and I'm definitely not one of them, I have an American flag and Israeli flag proudly in my front yard here in Florida, and we're always caring, so we're not really afraid of anybody. It's still difficult for me to understand how there are still Jews who vote for Democrats. So I just wanted to hear your thoughts.
9: Yeah, Mikey, I mean, we're running out of time, only about 2 minutes left, but I think that has been a common question that we've had for a lot of our friends and family. Of course, originally they would say the Democrat voters were, so, because of what they were coming from, a lot of them were obviously coming from extreme poverty and also extreme, obviously we're talking about what went on with the Holocaust and what went on in Russia and Ukraine, those areas where they were run out. Sure, there was want for progressiveness, but that progressiveness has turned completely against them. And I look, like you said, many of my friends, many of my family who vote Democrat, and there are moments where I go, I don't understand how this lines up. I understand you may disagree with some of the social issues. You may disagree with some of this, but it comes to your own safety. What's happening here? And again, it's been a common issue. And I think a lot of people like you, Mikey, end up in Florida because you go, you know what? I can't take it anymore. Or this is where I'm going to end up and build my family, because it's a different world in Florida, as you know. Hey, Marion, usually we get to you. I think you can go to Marion real quick. Marion, you got like 15 seconds and we got to run. We'll get you next time.
12: Okay. Basically, I believe it's the fate of our nation is at stake right now because of Genesis 12:3. Any nation that blesses Israel shall be blessed, and any nation that curses Israel shall be cursed. Yeah. And if we vote the Democrats in, I believe that we're going to curse our nation, and it could be the fate of our future.
9: Marion, of course, appreciate your call always, and thanks for being an ACLJ supporter and champion here. Look, I think there's a lot of good options to who you can vote for, and look, but there's also a lot of pushback right now within your own party, within the Republicans as well. So it's not like it used to be, even 2 years ago or a year ago, where maybe if there was 20 years ago, Israel was pretty standard. If you were a Democrat or a Republican, you were in support of Israel. A few years ago, if you were a Democrat, it was a little bit blurrier. Now, I think all bets are off. You got to be voting for the candidate. You got to be looking. You're not voting for party here at this point. You got to do some deep dives on who these people are associated with, who they align themselves with. And that being said, support the work of the ACLJ, because you know where we stand at ACLJ.org. We'll talk to you tomorrow.
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14: You ever just have those days you're just like, I don't want to do anything? I'm Katie Evans. Today was one of those days. Not a bad day. I didn't want to get out of bed. But I had to get out of bed because Buttercup's like, hey, we gotta go for a walk. Okay, she got my day started. That's good. Most days I'm like, let's make some breakfast. And I'm just like, no, I had cereal. I don't really have cereal for breakfast. I just didn't feel like cooking. Okay, no problem. I've got to run some errands. I got to get gas. I didn't want to do any of that. And then I'm like, I don't want to go to work. And I don't know, but hey, it's okay to feel like that. It's a human emotion to just have those apathetic days where it's like, I don't want to do this, but we are lucky. I try to reframe it. I don't remember where I heard it, but it's not, I have to do this, but I get to do this. Like, yeah, I get to go to work. I have a job. I work with some great people. I get to run these errands because I have a car and I have the ability to go get groceries when I need them. So maybe if you're having one of those apathetic days, try to reframe how you're thinking about it.
15: My daddy, I lost him 2 weeks ago, and I couldn't have made it through these 2 weeks without y'all. I want you to know that. You just don't know how you're ministering. So thank you.
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0: Welcome to Lift Up Jesus with Pastor Dudley Rutherford. I'm Kyle Welch. We are here every weekday at this time to share the good news of Jesus and to lift up his name to this city. No matter if you are listening right now from your car or at home or in your place of work, we believe that today's sermon from Pastor Dudley will be a blessing to everyone. So if you can, get out your Bibles and let's join Pastor Dudley right now with his message.
1: The story is told of a famous actor who was at a social gathering, and there was a local pastor there as well. And the famous actor was asked to recite the 23rd Psalm. And the famous actors agreed to do so if the pastor would quote it as well. And he agreed, and so the actor went first, and with a beautiful intoned voice and dramatic flair and fashion, the actor stood and quoted the 23rd Psalm, and when he was finished, there was a standing ovation for him. And then it was the pastor's turn, and he was an elderly gentleman, and his voice was broken and raspy from many years of preaching, and when he finished, people were literally sitting there quietly crying and wiping the tears from their eyes. And after the gala was over, had concluded, someone went up to that actor and said, "Hey, what was the difference? Why when you recited the 23rd Psalm did you get a standing ovation? Why when he was finished, there wasn't a dry eye in the house?" And the actor said, "That's an easy question to answer." He said, "I know the 23rd Psalm, but the pastor, he knows the Good Shepherd." And today, I want you to know the Good Shepherd of John chapter 10. I have four major points in your outline, but before I get to those, I want to first give you the context. We're in John chapter 10. And in order to really understand John chapter 10, you have to know what's going on in John chapter 9. And in John chapter 9, Jesus heals a man that had been born blind. He'd been blind his whole life, and Jesus healed him. Thumbs up or thumbs down? How many of you think that it's a good thing that Jesus healed a man born blind? Oh, that's a good thing. By show of applause, you're in church and Jesus shows up and there's an old boy sitting over there. He's been blind his whole life. Jesus walks over and heals that blind man. By show of applause, how many of you say, "Lord Jesus, thank you for healing that guy. That was a good thing." Well, Jesus heals this man born blind, and immediately the Pharisees and the religious leaders condemn Jesus for healing a man born blind because he healed him on the Sabbath. And in their minds, if he was the Messiah, he would have never broken the Sabbath. Therefore, Jesus must not be the Messiah. And of course, in John chapter 9, the context, the Pharisees actually threatened to kick anyone in the synagogue out of the synagogue if you believe that Jesus is the Messiah. And so this theological argument began in John chapter 9, is Jesus the Messiah or is he not the Messiah? And they went back and forth, and finally they brought the blind man to give witness. And they asked him, "What did he think? Do you think he's the Messiah?" And the blind man responded by saying, "All I know is that I was blind, and now I can see." And if you read John chapter 9 and you look at verse 34, they threw the blind guy out of the synagogue. And so Jesus in John chapter 10, that's the context, he uses an illustration. He wants all those Pharisees to know that they don't get to decide who's in and who's out. He wants them to know that he is the fulfillment of those Old Testament scriptures, that he is the shepherd over all of Israel. And he tells this story in John chapter 10 in your Bibles. And I'll come back and I'll explain it. Verse 2, "The man who enters by the gate is the shepherd of his sheep." Verse 3, "The watchman opens the gate for him, and the sheep listen to his voice, and he calls his own sheep by name, and he leads them out. And when he's brought out all his own, he goes on ahead of them, and his sheep follow him because they know his voice. Verse 5. But they will never follow a stranger. In fact, they will run away from a stranger because they do not recognize a stranger's voice. Verse 6, Jesus used this figure of speech, but they did not understand what he was talking about. Then we skip down to verse 11. Jesus said these words, I am the good shepherd. And the good shepherd lays down his life for the sheep. Verse 12. The hired hand is not the shepherd who owns the sheep. So when he sees the wolf coming, he abandons the sheep and runs away. Then the wolf attacks the flock and scatters it. The man runs away because he's a hired hand and cares nothing for the sheep. He says again in verse 14, I am the good shepherd. I know my sheep and my sheep know me. Just as the Father knows me and I know the Father, I lay down my life for the sheep. There's four things you need to know about the good shepherd. Number one, write this down. He knows your name. He knows your name. Now, last week we talked about this. There were two kinds of sheepfolds. One was out in the country. We talked about the one that was out in the country when they were out in the wilderness. But there's another sheepfold that's in the town. So when the shepherds came to town, they'd bring their flock and they would put it in one large sheep pen. There could have been 4, 5, 6, 7, 8, 9 different shepherds and all of their sheep in one large sheep pen. And there would be one watchman who would watch all of them while the shepherds would go in town. All right? That kind of makes sense. And so if you look at verse 3, the Bible says that the watchman, he's the one looking over all the sheep in the big sheep pen. He opens the gate for him, for the shepherd. And the sheep listen to his voice. And the Bible says that he calls his own sheep by name. Every one of you in this room, God knows your name. He knows your first name. He knows your middle name. He knows your last name. He knows your maiden name. He even knows your nickname. You're not just a number to the Lord God. I have a social security number. To the IRS, I am just a number. They don't care about me. You are just a number to them. And you'll always be just a number to them. To my banker, I'm just a number. To my utilities company, I'm just a number. But to the Lord God, the Creator God of this universe, I'm not just a number. He knows my name. Now, on a count of three, I want you to tell me your name. And I want you to hold it out. Say it longer. 1, 2, 3. Now, I got to tell you, that is indistinguishable to me. You almost sound like a bunch of lambs going baa. You see, if I went out to a sheepfold and there were, let's say, 3,000 sheep, don't be offended by this. You all would look the same to me. You all would sound the same to me. If I went out and saw 3,000 sheep, I couldn't tell them apart. But not the good shepherd. The good shepherd would walk out to that same field, that same flock, that same fold. He would know every one of them. I couldn't tell them apart. But he would know their uniqueness, their distinct qualities, their idiosyncrasies, their habits, their preferences. He would know their tendencies. He would know the tone of their he would understand that. He would know who their parents were. He would know when and where they were born. He would have a name for every one of them, and he would know that name. And he knows your name here today. If you came up here and saw what I saw, I can't hardly see up here, number one. Number two, I got all these lights in my face. Right, even here, right now, you all just kind of look the same to me sitting out there. But did you know that there's a God in heaven that knows every single one of you? He knows where you were born. He knows who your parents were. He knows your name. He knows... got the hairs on your head number. He knows all about you, including your idiosyncrasies and your habits and your tendencies and your distinct qualities. I want to ask you a question. How many of you, you're here today? Not everybody gets in trouble, but some of you just you tend to get in trouble all the time. You find trouble. If you're here today, you're that type of person. You just find trouble. Raise your hand right now. Raise your hand. Let me tell you something. God knows who you are. How many of you here today, it just hurts to walk? When you walk, you hurt. It's your knee, your back, your toe. How many of you, it hurts to walk? He knows your name. How many of you have a son or a granddaughter who went astray? They were raised in church. You taught them right, but they got caught up in the things of this world, and they're off track. And right now, you are sitting here, and you have a son or a daughter or a grandson or a granddaughter who've left the faith, and they're walking down a path that they should not be walking. How many of you, that's who you are right now. God knows your name. How many of you right now, your cash flows just... not much cash to the cash flow. Raise your hand if that's you right now. Yeah, God knows your name. How many of you need a miracle right now in your life? You just need a miracle. You need God to show up right now. He knows who you are. And my last question, how many of you wrestle with some sin? It might be fear, it might be doubt, it might be an addiction, it could be something that you're tempted, but right now you're battling. You think you're about to lose this battle, but how many of you are wrestling with some sin in your life? You'd admit that right now. God knows your name. I want to show you this quote. Pay attention to it. It says that Satan knows your name and he calls you by your sin. But God knows your sin and he calls you by your name. The Bible says in Psalm 147, verse 4, that he determines the number of stars and he calls each of them by name. In our one galaxy, our little tiny itsy bitsy galaxy called the Milky Way, there are some 200 billion stars in our galaxy. But they tell us that there's a rough estimate that there are perhaps as many as 10 trillion galaxies. We don't even know how many galaxies there are. And in every one of those galaxies and in every one of those stars, God knows every star and he knows the name of every star and he knows every person in this room and he knows every name of every person in this room. Number two, write this down. He leads his flock by his example. The Bible says that he calls his own sheep by name and then he leads them out. And this is very important for us to understand that Jesus leads by example. When he called his very first disciples, his very first words were, "Follow me, and I will make you fishers of men." He's not a leader that stands off to the side and begins to bark and yell instructions. That's not the type of leader he is. He's a leader that comes in amongst you. He gets in your midst. And you get used to him and you understand that he's there to help you. You understand that he's there because he cares for you. He could be anywhere else, but he chooses to be around you. And then one day he says to you, "Hey, come follow me and I will show you how to get through any problem that you're facing today." I'll never forget years ago, I was over in Israel and I was up on this hill, this real steep hill. I'm at the top. And it's this natural amphitheater where they believe that Jesus gave the Sermon on the Mount. And seeing the Sea of Galilee and the city of Capernaum and just imagining all that Jesus did here. And I looked down and it was a long ways away, but I could see it. Down at the very base, there was a shepherd who had a large flock of sheep. And they were trying to get through this narrow pass in this thick brush. And I could see that the shepherd did not get in the back. And he was like trying to corral the sheep. That's not what he did. He didn't take his rod or his staff, the shepherd's crook, and try to beat them and try to get them through. He didn't yell at them. I watched. I saw it. It was just a really narrow area through the thicket. And he was trying to get the sheep on the other side where they could get to greener pasture. And I watched as Jesus just kind of walked amongst the sheep. He got to that narrow passage and I saw him get down and kind of brace his way, make his way through that thick brush. And it was like a bottleneck, just like on the 405 freeway. You saw all the sheep and they would funnel down into a single file. And as he was the first one that got through there, they were following him single file. And I watched as he brought those sheep to the other side of those thickets. And that's exactly how Jesus leads. Amen. Jesus never asked you to do anything that he did not first do himself. He never asked you to love your neighbor as yourself until he first came to love this entire world. He never asked you to give. He never asked you to give until he first came and was willing to give everything he had on your behalf, even his very self. He never asked you to forgive unless he first came to forgive. On the cross, he said, "Father, forgive them, for they know not what they do." He never asked you to be obedient until he first came to be obedient to his heavenly Father. Read John chapter 17. It's just a few chapters away. The whole chapter writes, he's a prayer that Jesus is praying about how he came to this earth to bring glory to his Father by being obedient. And whenever Jesus leads you, a couple things, write this down. He will never lead you down the wrong path. He always leads you down the right path. If you hear him leading you, he's never going to lead you down the wrong path. It's always the right path. Why do we argue when Jesus is speaking to us? Like, "Lord, I don't know if I want to do that." Just do it. He's leading you down the right path. Amen. And the second thing, write this down. Whatever path that is, whatever he's leading you to do, you need to be obedient and to follow after him. I mean, just do whatever it is the Lord is calling you to do. He's the good shepherd, amen? Just one quick verse, Matthew chapter 11, he says, "Take my yoke upon you. Learn from me, for I am gentle and humble in heart, and you will find rest for your" what? A yoke is a wooden piece of equipment that's tied together. And it's two openings, and you would put that around the neck of oxen, and the oxen would plow the field. And Jesus looks at us and he says, "You need to take my yoke upon you." In other words, he's already in there. You need to get in there and get your head in there and get yoked right there together next to Jesus. You say, and we all fight. I don't know if I want to go in there. Just get in there. And he will lead you every step of the way. Jesus will be with you. He will guide you. He will direct you. He will even do most of the work. And if you just trust in him, he will always lead you down the right path. And as it says there, you will find rest for your soul. It's better to be yoked to Jesus than to be out here doing whatever it is that you think that you want to be doing. He will always lead you down the path of righteousness. Point number three, write this down. The good shepherd, everybody say good shepherd. He has a personal relationship with his flock. The Bible says that the watchman opens up the gate for him, and the sheep listen to his what? They listen to his voice. I want you to write this down. The sheep recognize the shepherd's voice. Remember, they go in this pen and there's all kinds of sheep in there from all different kinds of shepherds. The good shepherd walks in there. He calls each sheep by name and he leads them out, and they listen to his voice. A couple of weeks ago on national TV, Joy Behar from The View claimed that anyone who claims to hear God's voice has mental illness. It was an attack against our vice president, who is a born-again Christian, and it was a slam against all believers. And what Joyce Behar failed to understand is that all true believers hear the voice of God. It is a biblical principle. It's called prayer and Bible reading. Prayer is when you, the sheep, talk to the shepherd. And when you read God's word, this is God's word. This is the voice of God. This is God speaking to you. You say, "Time out, preacher. Do you really think sheep can understand the shepherd's voice?" Let me ask you a question. Do you think your dog understands your voice? How many dog people we got out here? Now, when you talk to your dog, how many of you think your dog, be honest, don't raise your hand if you don't think he does. How many of you dog owners believe that your dog recognizes your voice? Well, let me ask you this question, and this question is hard for me to even ask you. You talk about mental illness. How many cat people do we have here? Now, all you cat people, listen to me. Us dog people, we can't understand you. But if you're a cat person, raise your hand and be honest. I want to ask all you cat people, do you think that your cat recognizes your voice? If you're a cat person and you believe that, raise your hand. You think your cat recognizes you. Look at all you. Look at all you. Listen, if a dog can recognize his owner's voice, and if a cat can understand its owner's voice, well then surely a sheep can hear and understand the voice of his shepherd. Amen.
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4: 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You can also get all the info at shepherdchurch.com.
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13: The hottest hell is reserved for the people who knew the most. That is why, beloved, it is such a fearful thing to be an apostate. 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
14: 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Dr. James Montgomery Boyce said this about God's judgment. He said, "With God, we deal not with the imperfection of human justice, but with the perfection of divine justice. We deal with the one to whom not only actions, but also thoughts and intentions are visible. Sensing this truth, we therefore resist God's justice and deny its reality in every way we can." Well, that pretty well describes the world today. People give no thought to being judged by their Creator. But as John MacArthur will show you today, we are all without excuse before a holy, just God. And John unpacks what that means and how you can escape the judgment that is coming. As John continues his study, simply titled, Without Excuse. And with today's lesson, here's John.
13: Let's look at the Word of God together in Romans chapter 2. We want to continue our examination of the principles of judgment as they appear in the first 16 verses of this chapter. It says in verse 12, "Those who sinned without law shall perish, and their punishment will be a perishing, a damnation, for they have sinned against God. But it will be a lesser judgment than group 2. Look at group 2 in verse 12. "As many as have sinned in the law shall be judged by the law." What does it mean, as many as have sinned in the law? This refers to those who received the special revelation, those who had the Word of God, particularly Israel and anyone who was attached to them who knew the truth of God, those who heard the prophets, those who read the law and the holy writings, those who had the special revelation. It refers to people today who sit in the church, people who know the truth, people who are in a Christian society or Christian environment. They will be judged according to greater light and greater privilege and greater liability. Jesus said in Matthew 11, "How much greater will be the punishment of Chorazin and Bethsaida and Capernaum, because in those places Jesus walked and lived and did his miracles. It'll be more tolerable for Sodom and Gomorrah and for Tyre and Sidon in the day of judgment than it will be for those cities." Why? Because they knew so much more. And the greater perishing will belong to them. They'll be judged by the law. That refers to final judgment. They'll be judged in accord with full knowledge of God's law. So God is very fair. He's very fair. The hottest hell is reserved for the people who knew the most. That is why, beloved, it is such a fearful thing to be an apostate. It is such a fearful thing to know the truth and constantly turn your back on it. You would be better off eternally if you never knew than to know and turn your back. But God is fair, and he will judge those without law as without law, and those with law as with law. Now, immediately at this point, Paul knows the Jew is going to ask a question. He's going to say this. "Now, wait a minute, Paul. We who have been the guardians of the law, we who have been the agents by which God has revealed the law, we who have written it and rewritten it and preserved it, we should have the higher honor, not the greater condemnation. We who have possessed the law should be protected from God's wrath." And some people today would join and say, "Yeah, I've been going to church all my life. I've been trying to be religious. I bought a Bible. I'm trying to be religious. I mean, how can we be condemned? We've been the religious ones. We've preserved the law. Some are going to say, I've taught in seminary. I've taught in seminary all my career. I've prepared men to go out and serve in churches. Of course, seminaries that don't believe the Bible, and churches that don't either. But we've been religious. We've been connected to Christianity. I mean, it's us. I mean, you know us, the religious folks. Paul replies in verse 13. For not the hearers of the law are just before God, but the what? The doers of the law shall be justified. Now, the word for hearers is not the usual word. It is not the normal word akouo, which is the normal word to hear, but it is akroates. And it's used specifically of pupils who hear because they're constantly in the educational process. Vincent, I think, is a good translation of it. Those whose business is hearing. And that is exactly what the Jews did in the synagogues, didn't they? They heard and heard and heard and heard. It was read to them week after week after week after week after week. It was explained to them, and they were literally professional hearers. But it is not to the ones who make it their business to do the hearing, it is to the ones who make it their business to do the doing that justification comes. It is not performance, beloved. It is possession. God's law does not protect. The more you know God's law, the more it intensifies the consequence, unless it is obeyed. And here's a terrible frustration because you can't obey it in your own strength. And so he literally backs them into a corner, you see. I mean, you're constantly hearing, but you don't do it. So there is a judicial verdict against you. But the one who does, verse 13, the doer of the law shall be justified, not the hearer. So God requires perfect obedience. God requires a manifestation of righteousness, but no one can do that. Thus, the law is meant to drive us to a point of desperation where we turn to God for the power to do what we otherwise couldn't do. So the question the Jew might ask is answered. Doesn't do you a bit of good to have it unless you do it. It just intensifies your guilt. Because only the one who does it is justified. And that's a judicial verdict there. Are you ready for the second question? Here it comes. Now, this is the question asked by the Gentile or the pagan or the one who didn't have the law. He's going to say, Now, wait a minute. We never had the law. And if we never had the law, how in the world can we be condemned for not obeying it? Fair question? The Jew says this, we are exempt because of special favor. God says no. The Gentile says we are exempt because of ignorance. Is that right? What about that pagan? What about that heathen who never saw the law of God, never read the scripture, never heard the gospel? Can you condemn somebody for not obeying the written word? I mean, after all, in Romans 4:15, it says, where no law is, there is no transgression. And in Romans 5:13, it says, for until the law, sin was in the world, but sin is not imputed when there is no law. And in Romans 7:7, what shall we say then? Is the law sin? God forbid. Nay, I had not known sin but by the law. So if there is no transgression when there's no law, and there's no knowledge of sin when there's no law, how can we be responsible when we don't have the written law? And a lot of people ask that question. Does God hold people responsible who have never heard the written law of God? Let's find out the answer. Verse 14. For when the heathen, or pagan, Gentiles, ethne, who have not the law. That is the written law now. Keep that in mind. The written law. They don't have that. When they do by nature

0: When someone you love is hurting, what do? We're often quick to say, if there's anything I can do, just let me know. 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
1: Seen so that they are without excuse. So from chapter 1, we learn the first reason why the heathen are lost. Creation. They can look around them and know there's a God. They can look around them and perceive that He is supernatural and that He is more powerful than any being that they know of in their dimension. And so they are responsible because they hold that knowledge. But now as we come to chapter 2, we find the three remaining reasons why the heathen are lost and why we have to send missionaries to reach them. Verse 14, and the word is conduct. First, they're lost because of creation. Secondly, because of conduct. For when the heathen who have not the law do by nature or do naturally the things contained in the law, these, though they don't have the law, become a law unto themselves. In other words, they don't have an outside law, but they have an internal law that makes them a law unto themselves, and it is manifest in their conduct. Now, when the heathen do by nature the things contained in the law, indicates that it does occur when they do it. And it is a common occurrence. Pagans naturally do things that are written in God's law. Did you know that? Without ever reading God's law. Their conduct, listen to this now, their conduct proves they know what is right and wrong. Their conduct proves that there is available within them, residing in them, the law of God. We see it in our humanitarianism. And the humanitarianism and the justice around the world, even in very obscure and isolated peoples. Sometimes it's warped, but in any society you ever see, you will find some of those heathen exercising things which they do naturally that are in direct line with God's law. And they therefore show that that law is in them. The Stoics said that in the universe there were certain laws operative which a man broke at his own peril. And the Stoics, who were utterly pagan philosophers, said they are the laws of health, the laws of morality, and the laws governing life and living. And the Stoics called all of these laws thusis, which means nature. They said men are to live kata thusin. They are to live according to what is natural. The Stoics actually said that these laws were natural to man. You see, man can recognize that there is a right, that there is a code of ethics. The very fact that man has a guilty conscience is because he violates the very code of ethics that's in him. There's a sense of right and wrong. And when men naturally do something that lines up with the law of God, and they do it all the time, they show that the law of God is written in them. The unregenerate world, you see, does do relative human good. They do not do good in terms of spiritual righteousness. They do not do good in terms of good that is based on the right motive, because nothing is truly good unless it is done for the glory of God, right?

0: But they do good in a relative human sense. And when they do that, they show the law of God at work, though unwritten, at work in their heart. They will do good in the right manner if not for the right motive. Yeah, man is totally depraved in the sense that he cannot do anything that is righteously good or that is good toward God or that is good as revealing God. But he can do a man kind of good. But every time he does that, he proves that there is a law within him that points to that as good. Are the heathen lost? Yes. Can they claim ignorance? No. First, because of creation. It is around them. And they can perceive within their own minds God in that creation. And secondly, because of their conduct, they prove that there's a law within them. Now, this may shock you. Basically, if you look at it simply from the standpoint of general human good, most people are outside the prisons, right? It's the few that are inside. What does this mean? This does not mean that man is basically good. He is depraved. But there is in him a sense of rightness that keeps him from being as bad as he possibly could be. And that is the law of God within him. Now, extending the thought, let's look at a third reason why the heathen are lost, and that is conscience. And this is part of that same concept in verse 14, but it's in verse 15. They not only reveal the work of the law within them by their conduct when they do naturally the things that are in, but they also reveal the law of God written in their hearts when their conscience functions in bearing testimony. And stop there for a minute. Now, we all know what conscience is. The word simply means co-knowledge. And I guess we could say that it means co-knowledge with oneself. The etymology of the word basically comes, whether it's in Greek or Latin or English, from the same root. The idea is to know along with. And conscience is sort of that thing in you that knows along with you what's right. It refers to a person's inner sense of right and wrong, the moral consciousness that pronounces judgment on thoughts and attitudes and speech and deeds. You know, I remember reading about a tribe in Africa that had a very interesting process to determine who was guilty of something. When there was some stealing that had gone on in the tribe, they would line all of the men up, because stealing was normally done by men. And they would go along, and they would ask them if they did it. And they would say yes or no. And then they would, after having said it, ask them to stick their tongue out. At which time they took a hot knife and placed it on the tongue. If there was saliva on the tongue, the knife would be removed without a problem. If there was no saliva on the tongue, the knife would stick and burn its way through their tongue. And they could always tell who the liar was because he had no saliva. What makes your saliva dry up when you do something wrong? There's a conscience in you. There's a thought process in you that knows right and knows wrong and deals with you when you violate it. It's like when you cheat and you live in this constant state of fear of being found out. That's conscience. Conscience responds to the internal norm and I would say in the Christian, of course, conscience is tremendously intensified because you not only have that basic law within you, but you have also the law of Christ from His Word added to the normal in natural law, and the compounding of that even excites the conscience more to respond. And Paul listened to his conscience. Several times he said, my conscience bears witness, didn't he? In other words, he was saying, my conscience agrees with me that I'm doing right, that my heart is pure. The Bible also suggests that your conscience can become scarred. And scar tissue has no feeling. That's why Paul in Romans tells us, do not violate your conscience. Don't violate your conscience. In other words, he's talking about Christian liberty, and he says, if somebody tells you it's okay to do that, but your conscience says don't do that, then don't do it, even though it is okay, because if you get in the habit of violating your conscience, you're gonna scar something that you desperately need to protect you.
1: 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It's a continuous loop of John's teaching through the entire New Testament. 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Now for the entire Grace to You staff, I'm Phil Johnson. Be back tomorrow as John MacArthur unpacks one of life's most sobering facts, that one day God will judge everyone. We'll continue John's study called Without Excuse with another half hour of unleashing God's truth one verse at a time on Grace to You.
2: 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Do you have any nice journals or stationery, maybe some stickers or some nice soap or perfume you've been saving? Hey there, I am Katie Evans, gentlemen. You got yourself a nice pair of shoes or cologne? Well, this is me saying, use those! Come on! Don't save those really nice things and just hold on to them. I've been guilty of that, of like, oh, this pristine, beautiful journal. Well, I have to have pristine, beautiful things to put in it. Or, oh, these stickers that I bought that I love, that they're cute, they're just in a drawer. No. Guys, use them. That's why we are splurging, or we are treating ourselves or getting these gifts from people. Like, don't wait for a quote-unquote perfect time. Make the time you have perfect. Make it more enjoyable. Make now that fun, fancy reason to wear that dress, or, I don't know, to put on that fancy cologne. Do it now. Make now a beautiful moment. And don't wait for the beautiful moments to come to you.
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0: Most of us would rather walk through a finished home than stare at a set of blueprints. After all, the beauty is in seeing how every measurement and line comes together into something remarkable. Welcome to Through the Bible. As we step into God's blueprint for the tabernacle, now at first glance, well, these chapters may seem filled with tedious details, but look a little closer and you'll discover something extraordinary. One of Dr. McGee's favorite studies reveals how every small part of this desert sanctuary points beyond itself to the loveliness and glory of Jesus Christ. As we turn to Exodus 25, let's begin by hearing from some of our fellow Bible bus passengers. First, we got a note. This is from Bill. Greetings to all from Ohio. My wife, Polly, and I moved to our new home back in October of 2025. Our main reason for moving here was to get closer to our two young grandsons, who are 2.5 years old and 5 months old. They have been a great blessing to our family. I remember Dr. McGee talking about his grandson and how he loved to spoil him. They definitely tug on your heartstrings. In March of this year, 2026, I retired after 42 years of working in a chemical lab. This program has always been a major part of my career. Although a longtime bus rider listening every day of the week, I continue to be blessed by all the programs, five-year study, Q&A, and Sunday sermon. It's been a daily priority, ingrained in my spiritual life and my relationship with my Savior, the Lord Jesus Christ. My church just finished a 17-week series called Threads. Its purpose was to connect the Old Testament to the New Testament. It was like a refresher course on everything I learned while riding the Bible bus. The Holy Spirit reinforced the importance of the whole Word of God to me, especially regarding the tabernacle and the truth that God's presence is always with us. Thank you so much for your faithfulness in teaching the whole Word of God in truth and hope. I encourage all my fellow Bible bus riders, my brothers and sisters in the Lord, and those seeking the truth of God's love to continue riding the Bible bus and receiving the spiritual blessings found in His precious Word. Well, that's a great letter, and I'll keep saving you a seat, Bill and Polly. And then here's a note from Sandra, and she writes, I'm on my second journey through the Bible. Although I have been a Christian for many years, I had no idea how the Bible is one book, and the aching in my heart for more of God's Word and His presence is new to me as of the last 5 years. I just turned 82. I want everyone to hear and believe in Christ. I love you, Steve, Greg, and Dr. McGee, and all my family in the Lord. I will spend all eternity thanking our Savior for His mercy and grace and forgiveness. I am like the woman weeping at Jesus' feet. Words have little ability to express what I mean. Thank you all, and to all who listen, I am so looking forward to seeing you all in heaven. Well, Sandra, thank you so much, and I love your enthusiasm even at 82. You know, we're never too young or too old for the Lord to work in our hearts and draw us closer to Himself. How's God working in your life as we study His Word together? You know that we'd love to hear from you. Is He calling you to spend more time in His presence? Is He maybe challenging you to share His Word with others? Why don't you send us a note through our app? That's so easy. You can also email us at BibleBus@ttb.org or write to us at Box 7100. Pasadena, California, 91109. In Canada, the address is Box 25325, London, Ontario, N6C, 6B1. You can also call and leave a message anytime at 1-800-65-BIBLE. Let's pray. Heavenly Father, thank you for giving us your word and for revealing yourself through every page of Scripture. Lord, as we study the tabernacle, help us to see beyond the details to the beauty and the glory of your Son, Jesus Christ, in whose name we pray. Amen. Here's Dr. J. Vernon McGee with our study of Exodus 25 on Through the Bible.
1: Now we come to the table of showbread, and there are 7 articles of furniture in the tabernacle. If you find out where they're placed, it'll sure be helpful. There were 3 sections or compartments of the tabernacle. We are moving as the Bible moves from the inside where God was. The tabernacle proper was 30 cubits by 10 cubits by 10 cubits. And that was divided into 2 compartments, the Holy of Holies, 10 by 10 by 10, and in it, it had the ark and the mercy seat. We saw that last time. That mercy seat with the cherubim overshadowing it, it is the most ornate part of the tabernacle. There's no idol in there at all. These 2 cherubim looked down upon the top where the blood was placed. Did you know that was the same thing Adam and Eve saw? When they looked back at the Garden of Eden, when God put them out, they looked back and they saw cherubims keeping the way of life. They saw the blood of the animals. They were wearing the skins. and the cherubim were looking down. That kept the way of life open. God wasn't blocking them from coming into the Garden of Eden. He was keeping the way open for them to himself. And when Moses made this, it was a replica of the same thing Adam and Eve had seen. Now it looks into the future. It speaks of the fact that Christ today has made a mercy seat for us. That is, the throne of God has become a mercy seat. He died down here, took his blood up there, and the throne of God today is a place where a holy God can extend mercy to you and to me. Then when you come into the outer court here, which is the tabernacle proper, the holy place, it hung Adam and Eve had seen. Now it looks into the future. It speaks of the fact that Christ today has made a mercy seat for us. That is, the throne of God has become a mercy seat. He died down here, took his blood up there, and the throne of God today is a place where a holy God can extend mercy to you and to me. Then when you come into the outer court here, which is the tabernacle proper, the holy place, it has three articles of furniture: the altar of incense, the golden altar, and then the golden lampstand, and the table of showbread. And this was a place of worship. It speaks of worship of God. It's very important. Then in the outer court, you have two articles of furniture, a laver, a brazen altar. And here's where the sin question was settled. These two articles of furniture speak of Christ as he settled the sin question. In the holy place, it's worship. The sin question has to be settled before you can worship God. Now we have the instructions here for the table of showbread, and it's showbread because the table had on it loaves of bread, and they were arranged in two rows of six each. Now there are different explanations of just how they were arranged, and I must confess I can't tell from reading this just how they were. I just feel like it was very simple. There were two rows on top of the table, six in this row, six in that row, and each speaking of a tribe of Israel. In other words, God was providing equally for all. Now will you notice, I'm reading, "Thou shalt also make a table of chittim wood. Two cubits shall be the length thereof, and a cubit the breadth thereof, and a cubit and a half the height thereof." Now you'll notice that the table of showbread, it's two cubits long, and it is a cubit wide, twice as long as it is wide, and a cubit and a half the height thereof. It's the same height as the mercy seat, or the ark. "And thou shalt overlay it with pure gold, and make thereto a crown of gold round about." That is a border, or a sort of a sideboard around the table, keep the bread, of course, from falling off. Verse 25, "And thou shalt make unto it a border of a handbreadth round about, and thou shalt make a golden crown to the border thereof round about. And thou shalt make for it four rings of gold, and put the rings in the four corners that are on the 4 feet thereof." And again, this was staves were to be put through these rings, and on the wilderness march it was carried on the shoulders of priests. Now I turn over and read verse 29, "And thou shalt make the dishes thereof, and spoons thereof, and covers thereof, and bowls thereof, to cover with all of pure gold shalt thou make them. And thou shalt set upon the table showbread before me always." Now the bread, of course, was a type of Christ, and therefore the table is a type of Christ. It's a picture of him. And this table of showbread is that which suggests many things. I think that it speaks of sustenance. It speaks of provision. It speaks of supply. And I want to make several suggestions, and will you notice them? It's a table of salvation. Now, Christ gave a parable. You remember in which a king gave a marriage supper for his son. The invited guests refused to come, and this provoked the king to deal with the rejectors. And having done so, he extended the invitation to include those in the highways and byways. And these were bidden to come and to eat. Thus, an invitation has gone out today to the world to come and to partake of the salvation as it is in Christ. And secondly, it's a table of providence. I don't have time to develop this, but God as a creator provides all food for man and beast today. Whether you like it or not, friend, you eat at God's table in the physical realm. And yet, how few recognize it today and give thanks to him for his bounty. God is the one who provides for us. And this table also speaks of the table of the Lord, the Lord's Supper. This suggests the one that our Lord, you remember, in the upper room established. It's the table for believers. It's a long table extending from the upper room to the upper air. And then, more specifically, I think, the table of showbread is a prefigurement of Christ as the sustainer of spiritual life for the believer. It was 2 cubits long, 1 cubit wide, 1.5 cubits high, made of chittim wood, overlaid with gold. The incorruptible chittim wood speaks of his humanity. And as the wood was a product of the earth, but not subject to the action of it in a chemical way, thus our Lord had a body made of earth, conceived in the womb of the Virgin, and the gold speaks of his deity. The gold is not produced by the earth, but is separate from it. And because of that, it has an inherent value. So Christ was not of the earth in his deity, but he was very God of very God. He came from glory. And so the figure of the golden wood, we have already seen, was further amplified when the ark was looked at last time. Now on the table there were placed these 12 loaves of bread, 6 in a row. And the table and the bread were just called one. In fact, we have that metonymy of speech today, to eat the table of the Lord. Well, you don't eat the table, but that's the way we use it. We associate the table with the food. Eat at my table. Well, gracious, what are you going to do? Chew on a leg of the table? No. The table and the bread are considered one. Now, the bread was changed each Sabbath, and the bread which was removed was eaten with wine by the priestly family in the holy place. And this table, I want to say this, does not prefigure Christ in the same way that the manna does. And we need to be very careful here. I think both speak of Christ, but not in exactly the same connection, although Christ is the bread in both. Now, the manna speaks of Christ as the life giver. He interpreted it himself. You remember in John 6:32, we've already seen that. Then Jesus said unto them, Verily, verily, I say unto you, Moses gave you not that bread from heaven, but my Father giveth you the true bread from heaven. For the bread of God is he which cometh down from heaven, giveth life to the world. I'm the bread of life. He that cometh to me shall never hunger. He that believeth on me shall never thirst. Now the showbread speaks of Christ as the life sustainer. Eternal life is a gift, and is the manna that came down from heaven. He that receives the manna receives eternal life. However, eternal life requires a special food to sustain it in growth and strength. And the showbread sets forth Christ as the food for those who've partaken of the manna of life. He's seen in another bit of language that he himself used. The showbread was made of grain. It was ground unleavened, made into bread and baked. It's first stated in Leviticus, Thou shalt take fine flour, bake 12 cakes thereof, 2/10 deals shall be in one cake. And we find that the Lord Jesus said, Verily, verily, I say unto you, except a corn of wheat fall into the ground and die, it abideth alone. But if it die, it bringeth forth much fruit. Now, he was ground in the mill of suffering. Now is my soul troubled. What shall I say? Father, save me from this hour, but for this cause came I unto this hour. He was brought into the fire of suffering and judgment. Now is the judgment of this world. Now shall the prince of the world be cast out. And I, if I be lifted up from the earth, will draw all men unto me. He came forth from the tomb in newness of life, for his soul did not see corruption. Now he lives a resurrection life. He is the showbread now for believers to feed on, to sustain eternal life and growth. The Christian is to feed on the living Christ. He's to appropriate Christ as he is today, living at God's right hand. He said, I'm the bread of life. There's an ancient proverb that contains the thought that a thing grows by what it feeds on. And there was a book that came out for dieting not too long ago, and it said, you are what you eat. And the difficulty today is that we've got too many Christians that are not feeding on Christ. You have to feed on him to grow. And you feed upon him as he is today. Paul said, though we knew him in the flesh, we know him no longer after the flesh. He is today the living Christ. and we're to grow by looking to him. Now, that's the meaning here of that. Now we come to the lampstand here, and that instruction is given in verse 31. Our translation calls it candlestick. Really was a lampstand. And thou shalt make a candlestick, or lampstand of pure gold. A beaten work shall the lampstand be made, his shaft and his branches, his bowls, his knops, his flowers shall be of the same. And six branches shall come out of the sides of it, three branches of the lampstand out of the one side, three branches of the lampstand out of the other side, three bowls made like unto almonds, with a knop and a flower in one branch, and so on. Now, I think I can describe this, because this becomes rather tedious in reading it. Verse 40, and look that thou make them after their pattern, which was showed thee in the mount. Now, the lampstand was, I suppose, the most perfect picture that we have of Christ, of anything in the tabernacle. I think this sets him forth, and of course it was a pure gold, and it speaks of his deity. It sets him forth as he is God. Now, worship has to do with walking in the light. That's important to see. We saw the table of showbread. Well, that table of showbread speaks of the fact that when you worship God, you must feed on Christ. That's what it means. If you go to church and you're being entertained and being given a book review, or you're talking about some social issue today or how to improve Los Angeles, my friend, that's not worshiping God. You're just having a meeting. You only worship God when you feed upon him who is the table of showbread, but you must walk in the light. And he is the light, by the way. And if you wanted natural light, you had to go outside of the tabernacle. If you want to walk in the light of the lampstand, you had to go inside. He's the true light that lighteth every man that cometh into the world. And you find that there are those that darkeneth counsel by words today. And we are told that through philosophy and vain deceit we can be deceived. God is light, though, and in him is no darkness at all. And the lampstand was actually made of one piece of gold. It was beaten work and highly ornamented. It had a central shaft, but out from that central shaft there were three branches on a side, making seven branches in all. And each branch was like a limb of an almond tree. That is, it had on it a blossom and fruit, and at the top was an open blossom, and in that the lamps were placed. The lamps were filled with oil and put in there. And on top, therefore, of each shaft, there was an open almond blossom, and in each of these was placed the olive oil lamps. Now, the almond blossoms looked like wood, but they were gold. And that reminds us of Aaron's rod that budded. When Aaron's priestly prerogative was in question, the budding of his almond rod established it. Now, the almond rod, a dead branch, was made to live and bear fruit. Christ was established as the Son of God by his resurrection from the dead. It didn't make him the Son of God, for he was already that from the eternal counsels of God. Resurrection only confirmed it. Aaron was the God-appointed high priest, and it was confirmed by resurrection in the dead almond rod. The resurrection of Christ likewise established his priesthood. Christ is our great high priest. And he became a man. He partook of our nature, tempted in all points as we are, sin apart. But the primary basis of his priesthood is his deity. You see, the priest represented man before God, and Christ as God who became a man. And he's now the God-man who represents man. There's somebody up there that knows me and understands me, and he's able to help me. The resurrection, which declared him to be the Son of God, likewise declared his priesthood. And the thing that's interesting to me, there was no measurements given here of the lampstand. I wonder if you noticed that. Well, why? Because you can't put a yardstick down on deity, friends. You can't measure him as the Son of God, and you can't understand him at all. But also, there is his humanity. And along with the fact that Jesus wept, he also said, Lazarus, come forth, and Lazarus came forth. And the lampstand gave light in the holy place. It's the place of worship. And the very interesting thing about it, the lampstand held up the lights, the lamps, but they in turn reveal the beauty of the lampstand. Now, the light there, the oil and the light up above there, that represents the Holy Spirit. And the Lord Jesus says, if I send him into the world, and he sent him into the world, why, he says he'll take the things of mine and show them unto you. And when you and I gather together for worship, or here on the radio like this, and there's some of you riding along in an automobile, there's some of you at home, there's some of you that are in many, many places. It's hard for me to identify where you are right now, but all together we are meeting around the person of Christ. And he's beautiful, he's lovely, he's wonderful, and he's God. And the Holy Spirit now will take the things of Christ and show them unto us, just as those lamps reveal the beauty of the lampstand, reveals him as the Son of God, the one who came on our behalf, and who lives up yonder for us just now. Now will you notice that we come now to chapter 26, and we have here the curtains of linen. And I want to say just a word concerning them. The tabernacle proper had over it three coverings. It had a linen covering. Well, it had four coverings, actually. It had first that linen covering that was put all over the tabernacle proper. Now, that's the part that was 30 cubits long, 10 cubits wide, 10 cubits high. Now, this linen cloth, as it was sewed together, came up over all of that part. And it came down the sides and didn't quite touch the ground. It was not permitted to touch the ground. Now, the next one was a goat's hair covering. And we're told here the linen is given. Well, let me read this, verse 1 of chapter 26. Moreover, thou shalt make the tabernacle with 10 curtains of fine twine linen, and blue and purple and scarlet, with cherubims of cunning work shalt thou make them. You see, it was a beautiful thing. And then the next was this goat's hair curtain, verse 7, and thou shalt make curtains of goat's hair to be a covering upon the tabernacle. 11 curtains shalt thou make. And you see, they had to be sewn together. The length of one curtain shall be 30 cubits. And you see, it means it would just exactly go up one side 10 cubits, over the top 10, on the other side 10. So it would exactly cover the tabernacle. And the 11 curtains shall be all of one measure. And then he goes on to tell about how they're to be put together with loops and rings that would hold them together. Then the third covering we have in verse 14, and thou shalt make a covering for the 10 of ram skins dyed red, and a covering above of badger skin. Now, the third covering was ram skin dyed red. And then on top of that, there would be the badger skins. Now, actually, the badger skins were made of seal skin. The women used to wear seal skin coats. Well, the tabernacle was probably the first one that ever wore a seal skin coat. Now, these curtains and coverings are quite interesting, and I'm going to save them to next time. But in the rest of this chapter, we have boards and sockets. Now, the tabernacle was made of boards. A cubit and a half shall be the breadth of one board, and it would be, of course, 10 cubits is the length of it. And they were to be put down in sockets, and they had these tenons on them that went down into the sockets. There are two tenons on a board, and a board would be a cubit and a half, which means it was a pretty wide board, by the way. And there'd be 20 boards on the south side. Cubit and a half, you see, would be 30 cubits on each side. And then there had to be 40 sockets of silver under 20 boards. Now, silver is the metal of redemption. Now, we'll pick that up later on. You just take my word for it now. It's the metal of redemption. And the entire tabernacle had to rest upon redemption. You don't worship God unless you've been redeemed. You have no access to him unless you've been redeemed. It speaks of redemption. Then we are told something about how all this was held together by bars. And this is the way the tabernacle now was made. You see, these are quite a bit of detail. And we'll take up that next time, because I see our time is up for today. But I'll look at the meaning of each one of those curtains that went on the outside. May God richly bless you, my beloved.
0: Amen. You know, there's much more ahead in this fascinating study, so keep climbing aboard the Bible bus with us as it rolls along. And in the meantime, to keep exploring God's Word on your own, always a good thing to do. 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
1: 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It finally happened. I got to meet my neighbor's new baby. Hey, I am Katie Evans, and, well, I've met their baby before. He's about 2-3 months old now, but every time they were out and about and we saw each other, baby was asleep. I was so bummed. Saw them, and he was like, oh, heck. He's like, come here. Look it. Little guy's awake. Oh, my gosh. He's such a sweetheart. Oh, the little smile. So cute. He's gotten so big, and I'm just like, wow, look at those big eyes. I love babies. Hand me your babies. I will just squish their little cheeks. I'll play with their chubby little toes. Ah, love it. Such a sweetie. Oh, and then let's see. There's a lot of babies in my neighborhood. And then also one of my friends, they welcomed their first baby as well. Mom is doing great. Baby is doing great. Everyone's back at home. Their dog, well, you know, getting used to a little bit less attention, but...
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10: What is the mystery, Paul? He gets specific. Three things in verse 6. To be specific, you always love it when a teacher is confusing the class and they say, okay, now I'm going to be specific. Oh, thank God. Right? Or somebody in the class finally asked the question that everybody's been thinking. I don't get it. M equals C times what? Right? Well, he says, to be specific, that the Gentiles are three things, all beginning with the word fellow. They're fellow heirs, fellow members of the body, and fellow partakers of the promise in Christ Jesus through the gospel. Each of these words start with a S-U in Greek, fellow heirs, fellow members of the body, belonging to the same body, fellow partakers, co-participants Or you could put it this way. They are full participants. Every person who comes into the church is a full participant of the grace of God. Amen? God meets out the same grace to you as he does to me. I have all the riches that are in Christ Jesus. I'm a co-heir. I'm part of his body. I'm a fellow member of the body. I am a fellow partaker. Everything that pertains to my life and godliness is found in Christ Jesus. In never-ending flow. Grace upon grace upon grace. Amen? How many of you like the ocean? Imagine going to Newport Beach. The waves keep on coming and you got your little cup. I wonder if God can fill up my cup today. Right? Well, he can. And he can give you all the grace that you can handle to overflowing in your life. All you got to do is show up and bring your little cup. Right? And he'll fill it up. Now, this would have been somewhat mind-blowing perhaps to the Jewish audience because they, you know, had been called by God. They were that elect nation. And now God is saying, this was never an afterthought, by the way. This was never a parenthesis for God. God chose Israel to be a light to what? To the nations. God chose Israel to bring forth the Messiah. Why? So that all people everywhere could come into the kingdom. He brought that line. And Paul says, of which I was made a minister. The word there is where we get the word deacon. I'm a servant according to the gift of God's grace, which was given to me according to the working or the energy of his power, dunamis. When you are passing along grace, just remember, it is God's power. It's not you. It's not by might. It's not by my resources. It's not by my power. It's by my spirit, says the Lord. Amen. And one thing that you get to discover as a Christian, which is a beautiful truth, is what God asks you to do, he will give you the power to do. And sometimes he'll give it to you right at the moment that you need it. Amen? Because there's times when I usually say, all right, Lord, I'm about to do something. Could you empower me? And he'll usually do something like this. Just go do it and I'll meet you there. I'm like, oh, Lord, come on. Right? And some of you have been thinking about things and you think about teaching or you're going to be over here and I can't do that. We all know you can't. But you can do all things through Christ who gives you what? Strength. But you're going to find out a truth about God. He often will show up right when you need it. And it's not like he hasn't been there. But he'll give you the power. Do you remember when they were going to carry the ark across the Jordan? And God said, when the priests step into the Jordan, I'll part the river. And can you imagine if you had to be the front guy that day? You say to your buddy in the back, hey, didn't I do the dishes the other night? Isn't it your turn to be up here, right? And we find out in the book of Joshua that the river was at flood stage. And so it's been pointed out by historians that the first step wasn't something like this. Is it 85? I don't go into pools unless they're 85. And that's me, by the way. That's a sad commentary. That was a self-disclosure. But the first step was literally over your head. So if you're going to take the step of faith, if God doesn't part the river, you're going down with the ark. How about that for faith? And what happened? They stepped in and God parted it. And he held back the river until the whole nation passed through. But this is how God works. And Paul says, he's blown away. He says, to me, verse 8, the very least, I feel like I'm less than all of God's people, NIV, of all saints. This grace was given to preach. I got grace to give grace to the Gentiles. The unfathomable, you could put it this way, the unsearchable, beyond comprehension, the riches of Christ, literally the riches which cannot be tracked. I got to preach. the unfathomable riches of Christ. And Paul might say, and I persecuted the church. I was an enemy of Jesus. And now what do I get to preach? The love of Jesus, the riches of Christ. I get to announce good news. That's the word preach in verse 8. Euangelizo, it's to announce the good news. I'm nothing, but God called me to do this. 1 Corinthians 3:5 says, what then is Apollos? What is Paul? Servants through whom you believed, even as the Lord gave opportunity to each one. Remember when David had it on his heart to build a house for God, and the prophet comes and says, God's going to build a house for you, David. And David says, who am I? I was this little shepherd boy. I was the youngest that they didn't even call in when the prophet showed up to see who the next king would be. Who am I? Who is my house? But the Lord delights in taking people like David. And what was David? Ultimately, he was a man after what? God's own heart. See, God takes unexpected people. 1 Corinthians 15:9 and 10 puts it this way. I am the least of the apostles. I'm not even fit to be called an apostle because I persecuted the church of God. But by the grace of God, I am what I am. And Popeye stole that from Paul. Just make a note there. I am what I am. That's all that I am. And his grace toward me did not prove vain, but I labored even more than all of them, yet not I. Look at Paul. But the grace of God within me. If anything in my life good has happened, I want you to fast forward for a moment and think about eternity. And I don't know what you all do for ministry and stuff like that, but I want you to think about the lives that you get to touch as you make this sojourn on earth. When you think about someone who ends up in the kingdom of God because of your testimony. And if they do, it's not going to be about what I did. It's going to be about what Christ did in me. It's going to be about the fact that the good shepherd tracked me down when I was a wandering sheep. In fact, some of you can think back to times as a wandering sheep where you shouldn't have even survived.

0: 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We're often quick to say, if there's anything I can do, just let me know. 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
1: Now, I'm not sure when the average Christian goes into a worship service, we think, you know, the angels are observing the wisdom of God as we meet. But it's not just as we meet corporately. That's true. But it's also as you have lunch with a brother or sister in Christ. You bring a meal to someone in the name of the Lord. You see someone off to the side and you say, you know what? Nobody's talking to that person. I'm going to buy them a cold water in the name of the Lord. You see somebody in need. You think about others. You start to say, you know what? My life is to bear testimony to the world, yes, but even to the angelic world. Folks, that's amazing. That's what's on the line here, yes. And it, by the way, it doesn't have to be manufactured. It doesn't have to be produced in the flesh. Rather, it's done as we simply walk in the Spirit. Yeah. Amen. That was a good time for it. This happens, this is from my notes, when true unity in Christ is expressed in the church, when we love each other, when a husband says, I'm going to love my wife as Christ loved the church because that's what I'm commanded to do by my master. When a wife says, I'm going to submit to my husband's leadership and honor the place that God has given him. When people who may have been at odds with one another, decide for the sake of Jesus and for the grace of God to forgive each other, not that it would come naturally to them, but because that is the heart of the gospel. That's the way you express the gospel. You forgive somebody who hurt you. Why? Because Jesus did the same on the cross, and so you represent him. And on it goes. I think you can fill in the blank. 1 Peter 1, 10 through 12 has it this way. As to this salvation, 1 Peter 1, 10 through 12, the prophets who prophesied of the grace that would come to you made careful search and inquiry, seeking to know what person or time the Spirit of Christ within them was indicating as he predicted the sufferings of Christ and the glories to follow. It was revealed to them, this is Old Testament prophets,

0: that they were not serving themselves but you. In these things which now have been announced to you through those who preach the gospel to you by the Holy Spirit sent from heaven, things into which angels long to look. The picture here is that angels stoop down and they look at the church to get a closer look at the multifaceted wisdom and grace of God. Sometimes when we think about ourselves, we think, maybe I'm sending the wrong message or whatever. But you know what? When you're walking in the Spirit, you've changed more than you realize. I think the enemy likes for us to beat ourselves up. But you've changed more than you realize. And the watchers, if you will, the angels, the world, people that you know at work, they're taking inventory. And again, I want to stress, you don't have to produce this on your own. It's what God does. We're almost done now. We're going to move to a time of communion. This was in accordance with the eternal purpose which he, that would be God, carried out in Christ Jesus our Lord. I want you to see, this was always what God had in mind. His eternal purpose was to create this one new people. Now on the planet, well over 2 billion of us who are a family and are expressing this truth to the world and to angels, in whom we have boldness and confident access through faith in him. We can come right to the throne of grace, right to the Father through the Son. We don't need the mediator of any man. We don't need any go-between. We have a great high priest. You can go to him directly, 24/7. You don't have to do anything first. You don't have to get yourself to any special water. You don't have to go into a compartment and anything like that. All you have to do is go right to the Father through the Son. The veil has been torn. Don't let anything get between you and the Lord. Amen? Amen. You can go right there. You have access, open access to approach God. Therefore, here's the conclusion. I ask you, because Paul was in prison and people were a little brokenhearted, not to lose heart at my tribulations or my troubles on your behalf. I'm here. I did this for you, for they are your glory. Do you know that tribulations, if you go through them and you go through them for the right reason, actually can turn into glory. If you're in a tight spot and you created it, then that's a different kind of tribulation, right? Self-imposed. But if you're going through something for the cause of the gospel, for the sake of Christ, that tribulation actually can be a glory. It can be put in the positive side of the ledger for the sake of the kingdom of God. Let me ask you a question. What are you willing to do? You know, here we are in Southern California. It's already a beautiful day outside. We got to come to a church service, enjoy the things that have occurred, and go on probably to a home and a lot of wonderful things. But this week, could I ask you, what would the Lord have you to do to think a little differently about who you are, who you represent, what your Monday might look like in light of that, what your Tuesday might look like? If you've been doing a dance with someone you love and it's been negative and difficult, and it's because you're being stubborn or they're being stubborn or both, what might you lay down for the sake of the gospel? What might you lay down by the grace of God? See, this is where the rubber meets the road, as it were. This is where the watching world and angels don't just watch church services. You ready to get real personal now? How about you're still the church on the 91? Although some of us would like to maybe delete that. You're still the church when you have a little minor or major disagreement in your marriage. Two Christians, what does that look like? You're still the church when it's time to decide if you're going to witness to that friend that the Holy Spirit's been nudging you to witness to for 10 years. Right? It's all these things that come together. And it's all based upon a life that says, here I am, Lord. Send me. Father, thank you for your word. As we prepare our hearts now to take the Lord's Supper, I pray that it will draw us even closer to you. It will bring refreshment, reminders, all that we need, Lord. And I want to just take a moment to pray that for those who are believers, that you would encourage them as they think about who they are in this great, grand plan and vision we find in Ephesians. And those who don't know you yet, Lord, I pray that they would run to Jesus, realizing how much you love them. You want them to be part of this community, this worldwide family. And I pray that you would open hearts and minds to the truth. And if that's you, right, you're contemplating these things, just trust Jesus. Say something like this: Lord Jesus, thank you for dying on that terrible cross. Thank you for rising from the dead. I receive you as my Lord, my King, my Savior. Please change me. Give me a new beginning in Christ. And teach me how to follow you all the days of my life. I pray in Jesus' name. Amen.
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0: As we think about Ephesians, and specifically Ephesians 3, verses 1 through 13, Paul talks about the manifold wisdom being demonstrated through the church. You know, sometimes when I talk to Christians, or maybe even the way that we might think about church, we don't realize, I think many of us don't realize, our incredibly privileged position. The church is the blood-bought, born-again, ransomed people of God. And the church is captured in imagery like the bride of Christ, the body of Christ. You know, so many beautiful things, sons and daughters of the King. And one of the things that we need to remember and not let the enemy or this world rob us of it is our incredible status in Christ. You know, this is really the mystery of Christ and the mystery of the church, is that God has brought Jew and Gentile into one organic entity that is something that's beautiful, supernatural, powerful. And the reason it's so powerful is God takes ordinary people like you and me, transforms us, we're born again into the kingdom of God, and uses us. And all of this is just a precursor to what's ahead, which is being with the Lord forever in his kingdom, and all the mystery surrounding that, right? About seeing him and, you know, everything we'll be doing and experiencing. Oh, to be in Christ. I pray that you are in Jesus Christ. And, you know, if you've never committed to him, he is literally a prayer away. And what he really wants is he wants you to believe, to trust him, trust in the Lord Jesus Christ. Believe on him, what he did for you, his perfect life, and he came to seek and save the lost, his sacrificial death, his triumphant resurrection, his ascension to the right hand of God where he rules and reigns. These are the things that are so pivotal to the faith, and these are the things that the saints rejoice in and share. Boy, I mean, so many things that we can just think on. I think that will be encouraging for us. So I pray you'll stay encouraged. And hey, if we can encourage you, we do have a number you can call from time to time if you'd like. Maybe you need prayer. Maybe you need a listening ear. We have pastors available 9 to 4 Pacific time. That'd be Tuesday through Friday. The number is 844-48-TRUTH. 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I pray you'll take advantage of that number. One more time, 844-48-TRUTH.
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4: All right, today's Bible study is about light and darkness, sin and forgiveness. Hey there, I am Katie Evans, and I will do a little Bible study switcheroo. Not really switcheroo, but I'll just kind of pick a verse at random. And today it was 1 John 1, 5 and 6, but I went all the way to 10 that I wanted to share with you. It says, "This is the message we have heard from him and declare to you. God is light. In him there is no darkness at all. If we claim to have fellowship with him and yet walk in the darkness, we lie and we do not live out our truth. But if we walk in the light, as he is in the light, we have fellowship with one another, and the blood of Jesus, his son, purifies us from all sin. If we claim to be without sin, we deceive ourselves, and the truth is not in us. If we confess our sins, he is faithful and just and will forgive us our sins and purify us from all unrighteousness. If we claim we have not sinned, we make him out to be a liar, and his word is not in us." All right. None of us are sinless. We can try our best, but none of us are sinless. So we've got to kind of confront.
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12: 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I'm paraphrasing that. 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
13: 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Dr. Tim LaHaye, he has written a book, How to Study Bible Prophecy for Yourself. 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He answers so many of our questions. 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
11: On today's edition of Real Life Radio, Pastor Jack continues his series now called The Book of Ephesians and a message titled, We Have Been Chosen in Christ, Part 1. Ephesians is a letter the Apostle Paul wrote from prison to the church in Ephesus, showing every believer who they really are in Christ. And right here, Paul tells us something amazing, that before God ever made the world, He chose us. You see, that's a truth that we can hardly take in if you think about it. It means our place with God isn't based on how good we are, how good looking we are, or even how much we've messed up. He chose us out of His own love. And that, well, it's the most secure thing we could ever hold on to. So today, Pastor Jack reminds us that God sees us as holy and blameless, even when we don't feel that way. The closer we get to His light, the harder it is to see past our own flaws and shortcomings. But God doesn't focus on our mistakes. Instead, He sees something much greater. He sees the work that Christ has done in our lives. Now with His message called, We Have Been Chosen in Christ, Part 1, here's pastor and Bible teacher, Jack Hibbs.
12: God knows everything, and man has the choice to decide, and that is a serious thing. It says before the foundation, this word before, listen, jot this down, it's a fantastic word. In the English, it's the word before. But listen to this, in the Greek, in its original writing, it's the word pro, P-R-O. It's pronounced like that too. And it means prior to, or in priority of. It means in front of everything else, above everything else, and before everything else. Now listen to this. He says, just as He chose us in Him, that is in Christ before, priority one, He chose us tops before He ever made the world. When God made the world, He had already put you on top of His list. Isn't that a trip? Before I did all these things, I made you priority one on what I was doing, why I was doing. Man, the next time you think you're just nothing, you need to realize this. You are before everything according to God. He put you in front of everything in His creation. Before all the world's foundations were laid, Charles Spurgeon said, you've heard this before, he says, I'm so glad that God chose me before the foundations of the world were ever laid, because He sure wouldn't have chosen me after I was born. And you know, sometimes we feel like that, and that's not theologically correct, but we know what he's saying. But listen, being His child tonight, God's child, is the most secure, precious thing that you can experience. He never unselects you. He never unsaves you. He never unchooses you. You are either chosen in Christ or you're not chosen in Christ. And if you're chosen in Christ, you're probably saying tonight, number one, oh man, am I glad. Number two, you might be saying, I'm not sure if I am. Number three is, hey, I'd like to accept Christ and be sure about this. Every one of those three hearts, and it may be representative in this room tonight, God has chosen you. Or else you wouldn't think those thoughts. The person that's not chosen could care less and never thinks about it, maybe argues about it, but won't think about it seriously. Just to bring a little bit more security into our soul, Malachi chapter 3, verse 6, the Lord says, "For I am the Lord and I do not change, therefore you are not consumed." I'm the Lord, I don't change, and for that reason you're not going to burn. I like that. Thank you, God, you do not change. Isn't it funny? And then all the wacko theologians running around are trying to change the Bible. Trying to massage it and change it and make it say something else. Hey, man, I'm glad he doesn't change. God doesn't change. Consider this. We have our free moral agency. That's what it's called within us, that we can choose. And we enjoy it. In Joshua chapter 24, verse 15. Joshua 24:15, Joshua in that incredible moment there, standing amongst all the people, he says, "And if it seems evil to you to serve the Lord, choose for yourselves this day whom you will serve." What did he say? Choose. It's a choice. Yes, we do choose. We respond to God's offer. And that's a critical thing. Because our decisions will always produce a response. Listen, Jesus says, if I be lifted up on the cross, I will draw all men to myself. We covered this a couple weeks ago. The world's got to look at the cross. The Bible says that God is not willing that any should perish, but that all should come to repentance. Did you hear that? God doesn't want anybody to die and go to hell. The Bible says that God weeps over the death of the wicked. Why? He loves them. So why do people go there? They've exercised their choosing, their choice to go against God. And God weeps over that. And that's sad. The third point in verse 4 is that the creation itself is subject to the Creator. It says here that we should be holy. And I love this. You don't see it on the surface, but it's that familiar word, holy, to us in the English. It's the word hagios. We've covered it so many times before. It means that He's claimed us, declared us, He set us out to be His saints. He does, not us. Not the Calvary Chapel, not the Catholic Church. God does. He says in His Bible, because we are declared holy by God, we can walk in His holiness. People, listen. The creation is subject to the Creator. God creates it. He's controlling over it. Even though it be fallen, and it is on its course of, so to speak, destruction, God is still watching over it all. But the moment you are born again, born by the Spirit of God, you come into the family of God, or what we call, you become a Christian, if you were ever subject to God's control, you are even more now than ever before. You've come home. You've come to your God. And the beautiful thing about this, it says right here in verse 4 that we should be holy without blame before Him. And you guys, this is fantastic because it's a done deal. This is not, as you might suppose, a progressional holiness. Do we grow stronger in the Lord? Yes. Do we? Isn't this funny? Those of you listen, you're going to understand this in a twisted way. The closer you get to God, situationally, in situation, you sin less. But do you stop sinning? No. But you sin less. But as you get closer to Him and you begin to sin less, you see yourself worse off. It's so strange. The closer you get to the light, the more, goobers you see on your face, right? I mean, have you ever been to those places where you turn on the lights and it's like, oh my gosh, and it's something like too with the lighting right overhead. Have you ever seen those? You go to like a restaurant and you go to wash your hands and you turn the light on or the lights on and you go over there and you go, my gosh, and you're like, oh wow, where are these lines coming from? I've never seen these things before. And the lighting is so important. The closer you get to the light, the scarier it is. That's why the women, they get these lights and they mount onto the side of the bathroom wall. Have you seen them? And you press the button and all the other lights in the house go dim. You know, they press the button, it goes, and they pull this thing. It's got a magnifying glass with lights around it. Have you seen those? You got one. Yeah. That's exactly what I'm talking about. And you look at yourself, it's like, oh my gosh. You know, your nose looks like an orange, you know? But you know what they're doing? They get themselves done up under such intense light, so perfect, with the big light, that when they turn the light off, it's like, wow, she looks great! There's 3.5 hours of work on that light, with that light. It's incredible. The same thing, when we get close to Jesus, the light is so bright that we just go, oh man, and yet we're the closest we've ever been to Him. It's a strange thing. And you've got to realize when you're in the Word of God, you've got to just take it for what it says. God says you're holy. And I just go, man, I'm sick looking. I had this thought yesterday and God says, hey, knucklehead, remember? You used to have that thought 500 times in a day. Now you had that thought the other day. And you go, wow. But the little bit you see looks horrendous. I'll keep going. Let's just go. We can walk in His holiness because He has declared us holy. And that's a fantastic thing. And by the way, that's true positionally. Do you guys remember Lion Country Safari? Remember that thing? It's dead and gone now. I don't know what happened to it, but I remember being there one time, and there's a really sad thing, and I haven't forgotten about it, obviously. It came to my mind today, and that was there was this fantastic bald eagle in this cage, but he was injured. And all he could do, down at the bottom, they had these little quail that just kept the floor of the cage clean. Little, ugly, speckled quail. Stupid looking thing, stupid bird. And standing almost 3 feet above all those guys is this massive bald eagle. And you know what all he could do was walk. He walked like a turkey. And it was so strange. Because you always see eagles up on top of the branches. On top. He just walked with the stupid, ugly quail. He probably spent so much time down there that he thought he was a quail. And a lot of us, man, God has seated us in the heavenly places and we've been declared holy by God. And I don't care what you're going through. I don't care what you're thinking, what you're feeling. I don't care. Listen. I don't care what sin you stepped in today. It doesn't matter the magnitude of it. If you're His, you're grieving over that sin. You feel disjointed and you feel sickened. That's because the Holy Spirit, Jesus said, never leave you or forsake you. He's with you. And a lot of Christians, we fail to see ourselves in the Lord. And we're like that eagle walking around with the quails and the turkeys. And we should be. Up on top. Because we're not quails, we're not turkeys, we're not robots, we're not monkeys. He has so saved us. And He's done such a beautiful thing.
15: 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And now, let's get back to today's message. Once again, here's Pastor Jack.
12: It says here, and we'll wrap this up, that we are without blame. An amazing word. amomos. In the Greek, it means to be unblemished. God says this about you. Unblemished, without blame, faultless, having no spot, unable to find fault. Wow! God looks at you. God, the guy that you could meet tonight after the service, God Almighty says to you tonight, if you're a Christian, you're blameless. You don't feel blameless. Your husband or wife reminds you you're not blameless. Your school teachers tell you you're not blameless. Listen, and on this side of things, we're not blameless. But God looks at us and says, they look pretty good to me. God turns on the light, shines it on you, and he sees Jesus all over you. You're in Christ. You're in him. We are blameless. So what is our responsibility to these things? This is what your responsibility should be. Romans chapter 12, verses 1 through 2, 1 and 2, you know the verse. Paul says, I beseech you therefore, brethren, by the mercies of God, that you present your bodies, your bod, a living sacrifice, holy, acceptable to God, which is your reasonable service. And do not be conformed to this world, but be transformed by the renewing of your mind, that you may prove what is that good and acceptable and perfect will of God. Your reasonable decision tonight, your reasonable response is to give yourself to Christ. Secondly, Isaiah 1:18, one of my favorite verses in the Bible. Isaiah 1:18 says, come now, God says, let us reason together, says the Lord. Though your sins be like scarlet, they shall be as white as snow. Though they be red like crimson, they shall be white as wool. Listen, he says, come, let us reason together. The word in the Greek, or Hebrew, excuse me, is come on, let's argue. Don't you like that? Yeah, well, I got some questions to ask God. God says, bring them on. Want to argue? Come on, step up here. I love the book of Job. You read the book of Job. God says, stand up here like a man. Quit your whining. Think you're so hot? Let me question you for a while. Where were you when I made Leviathan? Where were you when I made Behemoth? When he swings his tails, he knocks down trees. He's talking about a dinosaur, I think. Who breathes out fire from his mouth. Where were you, Job? It's neat. There's a neat verse in the book of Job where he says, I've reserved the frost and the snow and the hail for the day of war. I like that because man's going to have all of his nukes lined up and everyone's going to be sticking out their chest and threatening each other, and God's going to say, watch this. And he's going to send a cloud over the whole thing and just cause it to storm like he can't believe and mess up everything. I love it. God says, you want to discuss? Want to make a decision? Let's reason together, you and I. Let's get in an argument here. Let's argue. God wins every time. God has chosen us. A couple more verses, or you guys want to quit right now? Maybe two more minutes. Acts chapter 13. Verses 47 and 48. This drives people up the wall, this verse. Acts 13:47 and 48 says, for so the Lord has commanded us, quote, I have set you as a light to the Gentiles, that you should be for salvation to the ends of the earth. Missionary. Now, when the Gentiles heard that, they were glad and they glorified the word of the Lord, and as many as been appointed to eternal life believed. You go, man, that's it. God sends certain people to heaven, certain people to hell. It says right there that as many as believed, he's appointed them. No, that's not what it says. God knew in the crowd those who would choose him. So they heard the word. And God also knew in the crowd those who would reject him. But they heard the word. Interesting. Man is responsible for his outcome, is the bottom line. Because God has given us the ability to choose. And ultimately, listen, ultimately, every human being on the face of the earth will have at least one prayer answered. Every one of them, Adolf Hitler included, will have one prayer answered at least once in this life. And it will be the prayer that someone says, God, get out of my face. I don't want anything to do with you. And God will answer their prayer. And he'll quietly leave them away. He'll walk away from them and leave them alone. It is God's sovereign choice to give you life. It is God's sovereign choice to walk away, but he will not do that until you command him for that final time to be gone. And I'll end with this. To reject him is the unforgivable sin, committing the sin of blasphemy of the Holy Spirit. And we'll end right here with this. When Jesus was speaking to the crowd, Jesus challenged the Pharisees to believe in his message based upon the miracles that he was doing. And the Pharisees said, we know how you do those miracles. You don't do them by the power of God. They said, you do them by the power of Beelzebub, the Lord of the flies, Satan. They committed, if you keep reading, blasphemy of the Holy Spirit. Jesus said, every manner of sin will be forgiven men. If you speak against the Father, you speak against the Son, it'll be forgiven. It'll be forgiven you. But nobody committing blasphemy of the Holy Spirit will ever receive forgiveness in this life and in the life to come, he said. Now, the reason why the Pharisees were able to commit blasphemy of the Holy Spirit in that moment was because Jesus, God himself, was present before them. And they attributed his works to Satan. How can you, if you're not a Christian tonight, commit the unforgivable sin, blasphemy of the Holy Spirit? How can you commit it now? The only way that you can commit the unforgivable sin is to die rejecting Jesus Christ, which is the work of the Holy Spirit today. The Holy Spirit, Jesus said in John's Gospel, has come to tell the world about him. I'm paraphrasing that. He will not speak of himself, but he will teach you all things concerning me. If you die tonight not receiving Jesus Christ, you would have committed blasphemy of the Holy Spirit, and it will not be forgiven in the life to come, in the world to come. Serious. Heavy stuff. Let's pray. Father, we understand that left to ourselves, Lord, we would be a people selfish and self-centered and self-seeking. And left to ourselves, Lord, your word declares to us that we would also be lost sinners. Father, you have chosen us before the foundations of the world were ever laid. And in your incredible wisdom and in your all-seeing eye, you knew those who would reject. And life since has been prepared accordingly, based upon your foreknowledge. And Lord, I pray that you'd open up our understandings, that we could grasp these things. And Lord, as we look into them even next week, I pray, Lord, that we would do justice to this deep truth. God, we pray that you would, in the next several weeks, speak to this body that no one needs to suffer doubt regarding these things anymore. In Jesus' name, amen.
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4: I've been trying and being semi-successful at staying off my phone. Hey, I am Katie Evans. So glad to be hanging out with you here. And I just realized I was spending too much time on my phone. I would go to check an email and all of a sudden I'm on social media or I'm watching a silly video or looking up nonsense, doing a deep dive when I have so many books I want to read. I have so many crafts I want to do. So much time I could be spending outside with my pup, with the people in my life, and I just want to be more present. So what have I been doing? Well, I have been leaving my phone upstairs. If I'm hanging out downstairs, I can always call someone back if I miss a call. I can always text them back later, or I'll leave it downstairs if I'm folding laundry upstairs. But I've been doing pretty good about it. I'll also put my phone on Do Not Disturb a little bit more so that, you know, I do get those text messages. I don't have to answer again right away. Everything's going to be okay. And I admit, at first it was kind of weird. I'd have that urge to pick up my phone and I'm like, wait, I don't need to. So, a little difficult, I will admit, which might seem silly, but I'm doing it.
15: How has prayer impacted your life?
18: Prayer is just something that I only know. It's the only thing I can do. I believe in it. I trust it. I have faith in it. I know that it works. I've seen it work.
15: Join the KKLA prayer community at KKLA.
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20: Welcome to True Hope with Wes Morris. In today's episode, Honor Government, Wes asks the question, are you showing honor to your government because of the Lord? Later in the program, we'll tell you how you can receive a free Bible. 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
21: The Bible calls Christ followers to honor the government. That can be challenging. Romans chapter 13, beginning in verse 1. Every person is to be in subjection to the governing authorities, for there is no authority except from God, and those which exist are established by God. Therefore, whoever resists authority has opposed the ordinance of God, and they who have opposed will receive condemnation upon themselves. For rulers are not a cause of fear for good behavior, but for evil. Do you want to have no fear of authority? Do what is good, and you will have praise from the same. For it is a minister of God to you for good. But if you do what is evil, be afraid, for it does not bear the sword for nothing. For it is a minister of God, an avenger, who brings wrath on the one who practices evil. All government, all, is of the Lord. It is established by the Lord. If you want to make the point that it is imperfect, everyone would agree, because there are people involved in government, and people are sinners, and people stumble, and people fall, and people are flawed. But make no mistake about it, the institution of government itself, whether you are listening here in this room or in the United States of America or somewhere out there far, far away, is established by God. There are other things established by God that are imperfect. Marriage is established, authored by God, but there are challenges and struggles within a marriage because people that struggle with sin are married. The church is established by God, the body of Christ, put here by the Lord, authored by the Lord. Yet here we all are, so there is struggle sometimes. All government is established by God. It says there is no authority except from God. I don't have all the reasons for why certain governments and those who lead them exist, but make no mistake, God put them there. The good and the bad. You see it in the Bible. You see a good example in King David. Not perfect, but good. It says David was a man after God's own heart. Everything that David did at one point seemed good in the eyes of the people. The favor of God was upon him. He feared the Lord. He walked with the Lord. And the nation prospered because David was good. And he loved the Lord. He was put there, anointed by the prophet Samuel, appointed by God in heaven. As was the wicked Pharaoh of Egypt. In fact, of the Pharaoh, the Lord said, I raised you up to demonstrate my power in you and that my name might be proclaimed throughout the whole earth. And you know what the Pharaoh said of the Lord? Who is the Lord that I should obey him? What do I care? God put them both there because all government is established by the Lord. Those who name the name of Christ, if you are truly a Christian, a Christ follower, you have come by repenting from your sin, believing on Jesus as Lord. Listen, not talking about knowing things about Jesus. There is an eternal difference between knowing about him and knowing him for salvation. If you are a Christ follower, you have believed on the Lord who shed his blood for your sin, who took your sin and traded you his righteousness and made you a new creation, transformed your mind, promised you eternal life. We are called to honor the government. It is part of our testimony as Christians. It is how we shine the light or not of the gospel. What does it mean to honor the government? Romans 13 and verse 5 said, therefore, it is necessary to be in subjection, not only because of wrath, but also for conscience sake. For because of this, you also pay taxes. For rulers are servants of God, devoting themselves to this very thing. Render to all what is due them. Tax to whom tax is due. Custom to whom custom. Fear or respect or reverence to whom fear. Honor to whom honor. This does not mean that the person holding the position in the government is necessarily an honorable person by means of their character, their righteousness, their words, their capability to do the job. Yet we still show honor because the institution that God put there is worthy of it. That's a difference. If you want to make the point, this person is not worthy of honor, you could be right. But a Christ follower still gives honor because the place is honor worthy. Okay, so to my rebellious brothers and sisters out there, maybe this is for you today. I'm with you. But we obey the law. And he gives examples here in Romans under the inspiration of the Holy Spirit. He starts with paying taxes. He said, you pay your taxes. They tried to trick Jesus one time. Brought two groups to Jesus. They wanted to discredit him, so they thought they set a trap for him. So they brought some Romans. The Herodians were in favor of the Roman government, who was very oppressive to the Jewish people. And then they brought some of the Pharisees, who represented the leadership of the Jewish people. So they bring Rome and Israel together to Jesus, in a way. And they say, tell us, Rabbi, is it lawful to pay tax to the Caesar, the occupying presence of Israel at the time? This is a trick. If he says yes, he has betrayed his people because there is an oppressive tax. Zacchaeus, the tax collector, is a liar and a thief. If he says yes, it is, then they're like, well, you have betrayed your people. If he says no, it is not, then the Herodians will say you are leading a rebellion against Rome. Arrest him and take him away. It's a trap. And Jesus says, anybody got a coin on him? Let me see the coin. And they give him a coin, and Jesus says, now tell me, whose inscription is this? And they said, it is the Caesar's, Tiberius Caesar. And he said, oh, well then render to Caesar the things that are Caesar's, and to God the things that are God's. And they all went quiet. What is he saying? Obey the law and honor God at the same time. You pay your tax, all the tax you're supposed to, because you're a Christian. Not because you agree with the tax, your tax bill. Not because you like or believe in everywhere that tax dollars go, but because it's the law and you represent the one who is the truth, so you tell the truth. You don't hide your cash jobs on your tax form. That's a lie. And stealing. We respect authority. You know, the Bible says in 1 Peter chapter 2, submit yourselves for the Lord's sake to every human institution. We do it because God has said to do it, and it honors God, and it is a testimony of us who say we follow God. That's why we do it. That's why we're honest on the tax form. Every time we violate the law and disrespect the government, we hinder our testimony as Christians to the very people we're trying to reach. That's what motivates me. Not the law itself, not the reasons they give for all the laws, but you tell me if I do it for the Lord. Well, that's worth it for me. Local, state, national, my friends out there in foreign countries and hard places, I see you guys. You know, I wish something awful would happen so this person would be gone. Call them names. Have anger and vengeance in our heart. We obey the law, we respect authority. And he says in Romans 13, not just because of wrath, not just because there'll be a consequence if you don't with God and man, not just because you'll get in trouble, maybe, if you get caught. Look what he says in verse 5. Therefore, it is necessary, Romans 13, 5, to be in subjection, not only because of wrath, but also for conscience sake. We obey the government and we respect authority because we want to have a clean conscience. We want to have a clean heart before the Lord as a Christian. Because we don't want to be under conviction that we have rebelled, not against the government, but against God himself

0: When someone you love is hurting, what do? We're often quick to say, if there's anything I can do, just let me know. 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
1: He would see him and he would throw a spear across the floor and stick it against the wall because he would become so enraged at the very sight of David. So now in this story, he is pursuing David and his men because it's become so hostile against David that he has to flee. So David is hiding in a cave with men that are loyal to him, and Saul is looking for him. And in the heat of the day and in the search for David, it says that Saul takes a break and he goes in to relieve himself inside the cave. Now, whether that means he needed to cool down because it was hot or it means something else, it doesn't matter. He was in that cave. He did not know David was in the cave. It was dark. Have you ever been caving anywhere in the world? It was like that. It was all of a sudden, it's midnight dark. Saul goes in a private place, probably takes off his robe and hangs it up. Who knows? 1 Samuel chapter 24. The men and David see this and they can't believe it. They're like, that's him. They start whispering. Verse 4, the men of David said to him, behold, this is the day of which the Lord said to you, behold, I'm about to give your enemy into your hand and you shall do to him as seems good to you. Okay, the Lord never said that. They made it up. He doesn't say that. You know what the Lord says? Never take your own revenge, but leave room for the wrath of God. If your enemy is hungry, feed him. If he's thirsty, give him a drink. Amen. That's what the Lord says. Yeah. These guys made that up. They're trying to manipulate David into taking Saul's head off, and they got pretty close in doing so. David arose, cut off the edge of Saul's robe secretly. He arises and he cuts a little piece of fabric off and he recedes into the darkness. Saul doesn't know what happened. Verse 5, it came about afterward that David's conscience bothered him because he had cut off the edge of Saul's robe. This is a bad guy looking to murder him, and he cuts off the robe and he's immediately bothered in his conscience. We don't do it just for wrath's sake. We do it for conscience sake. Oh, I shouldn't have done that. That was the king's role. Look at verse 6. Don't take my word for it. So he said to his men, far be it from me, because of the Lord, that I should do this thing to my Lord, the Lord's anointed, to stretch out my hand against him, since he is the Lord's anointed. David persuaded his men with these words and did not allow them to rise up against Saul. And Saul arose, left the cave, and went on his way. If you read on, David came out, showed the fabric, fell down, and said, sorry, I shouldn't have done this. I cut this, and I could have killed you, but I didn't. You can see that my heart is pure. But his conscience bothered him. Some people are robe cutters like this, with the nicknames you give those elected to government. Those are not terms of respect or honor or reverence in any way. David didn't feel bad because Saul was a good man or was doing a good job. He was convicted because of his conscience, because of the Lord. That's why we shouldn't use those names that so many people have used in mockery. That's why we shouldn't peddle unfounded conspiracies meant to make people look incompetent and terrible, whether we know the truth of it or not. That's why people shouldn't cut the robes of those in government that God put there when they mock their appearance, their family, or their health. Even if you're right. The tone of mockery, the posture of our heart in doing so, it's not only wrong, it's wrong before God. And if we are a Christian, our conscience should bother us when we do it. Amen. But the Bible says sometimes our conscience can become seared as with a branding iron. They don't even feel themselves sinning against the Lord anymore. We honor the government by obeying the law, respecting authority. Are there exceptions? Yeah. Acts chapter 4. This is a story about the apostles, the sent ones of Jesus, going out, preaching the gospel. People are repenting, being

0: convicted, coming to salvation, believing on the name of Jesus so as to be saved. Again, a council with the force of law behind them. They don't like it. It's a threat to them. They hated Jesus. They had crucified him already. He rose from the dead, ascended into heaven. Now his apostles are doing what he did. And they thought, man, I thought we put this guy down. Now his guys are going talking about it. So they bring him in and they make lots of threats. Now remember what the commission was from Jesus before he left. Go into all the world and preach the gospel, preach the good news to all creation, baptizing them in the name of the Father, the Son, and the Holy Spirit. That's our orders from the King of Kings and the Lord of Lords, and that outranks all earthly authority. We have to. We don't do it disrespectfully. We don't need to dishonor anybody when we do it. But we might have to defy somebody in doing so. So the force of law comes to the apostles and says, stop doing that. Look at their response. Acts chapter 4 and verse 18. When they had summoned them, the council, they commanded them not to speak or teach at all in the name of Jesus. But Peter and John answered and said to them, whether it is right in the sight of God to give heed to you rather than to God, you be the judge. For we cannot stop speaking about what we have seen and heard. You notice you still feel a tone of respect in the way that they are talking. Like, hey, you guys be the judge. We understand. We know why we're here. We know why we've been arrested. You do what you got to do. But we're not stopping preaching. We're going to tell people about Jesus. You want to beat us? We're going to tell people about Jesus. You want to arrest us? We're going to tell people about Jesus. You want to kill us? We're going to die telling people about Jesus. When do we disobey? When obeying the government means disobeying God. But you better make sure that you're right according to his word. This is not according to your preferences. This is not, I don't like this, so therefore I don't want to and I'm not going to. This is a defiance clearly of what God has said. If the government asks you to defy God, you cannot, should not. The midwives in Egypt, the Pharaoh knew them, calls them by name. He looks out one day, the king of Egypt, and he looks out and he goes, man, these people, these foreigners that have moved here and lived here for years, they're getting to be a lot of them, and it's kind of freaking me out because I feel like if they wanted to, they could all rally together and they could overthrow this government and they could take this country. You know what I think we ought to do? We ought to cull the herd. And he said, so when you are delivering the Hebrew babies, when the women are upon the birth stool, if it's a boy, put him to death. If it's a girl, let her live. You know what the midwives did? Nah, we're not doing that. And so when they would deliver the babies, they would let them live. They're like, no. And the Bible gives the reason why. It said, but the midwives feared God and would not do it. And it says, and God was good to the midwives because he let the babies live, one of which would later become Moses. That was a defiance. What grounds did they have to rebel against the order from the king? Thou shalt not commit murder. Well, we can't do that because we fear that God would be upset with us because he said, don't do that. And you say, do that. Those two hit head on and he wins. The three Hebrew boys in the book of Daniel, Shadrach, Meshach, and Abednego, remember them?
1: Oh, yes.
0: Respectful guys. They got promoted. The king liked them because they show honor to whom honor is due. They probably paid all their taxes, and their tax bill was probably ridiculous. They did what they were supposed to do, and they ascended in the kingdom. One day, this egomaniacal king that God put there, Daniel chapter 4 says so, puts an idol in the plain of Dura, and he says, when the music plays, everybody here better bow down and worship this idol, or you're going to go into a fiery furnace. So, and the three boys, they hear the music, they see the idol, and they go. They must have heard it in their mind, right? Thou shalt have no other gods before me, nor shall you make a graven image or an idol and bow down to worship it. Thus saith the Lord. Well, we can't be. We're not doing this, right? We can't do this. Somebody comes and says, there are three of the Hebrews that won't do it. The king is enraged and he calls them forward and he says, I'm going to heat this furnace 7 times hotter. We're going to try one more time and we're going to play the music. And if you don't bow down, you're going into the burning fiery furnace. And he says, and what God is there? He knows why they won't do it. Because of loyalty to their God over him. And that's what grinds him. He said, and what God is there who could deliver you out of my hand? And they say, well, we don't really need to give you an answer concerning this, O king, meaning God will answer for himself. They weren't being disrespectful. We don't really need to give you an answer for this, O king. But as it is, our God whom we serve is able to deliver us from the burning fiery furnace, and he will deliver us out of your hand, O king. But even if he does not, we will not worship your gods, and we will not bow down to the idol which you have set up. Amen. Now, at no point were they disrespectful? Were they dishonoring? At no point did they give him a nickname. At no point did they create a mocking meme or make fun of his family or his appearance. They just said, God said no and you said yes and I'm sorry, but no. So yeah, there are occasions. So what do you do? 1 Timothy chapter 2. You say, man, it's tough, you know. I don't feel the butterflies I was looking for here today. So what do you do? Because sometimes there are people like Saul and Nebuchadnezzar and the Pharaoh in various appointments of government, and they're put there by God. So what do we do? We have the answer. 1 Timothy chapter 2, other than obeying the law until it violates God's law, other than respecting authority, you know what we do? Verse 1, first of all, then I urge that entreaties, prayers, petitions, and thanksgivings be made on behalf of all men, for kings and all who are in authority, whether you agree or disagree with them, whether they're doing a good job or bad, honest or corrupt, so that we may lead a tranquil and quiet life in all godliness and dignity. This is good and acceptable in the sight of God our Savior, who desires all men to be saved and to come to the knowledge of the truth. Imagine if we prayed for those in authority as much as we raged. Imagine if we brought their real name before the high King of heaven and asked for his convicting power unto salvation as much as we gave them nicknames and offered words of mockery. Imagine that.
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2: 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So recently on my local Buy Nothing page, there was a woman who reached out and she's like, hey, does anyone just have some extra bread and cheese that can get me through? I've been running on some hard times. I really could use some help. And I was just blown away by the number of people who were like, yes, I can help. What do you need? Oh, you just want bread and cheese? Okay, but what about some like cold cuts? What about this? What about that? And just kind of going above and beyond. And this person was just so overwhelmed by the generosity, and she was able to get the help that she needed. And she honestly, like later she did a post and she was like, I am so blown away. I didn't expect this much. I've been crying with happiness. And so I love Buy Nothing. I know I've shared it in the past, but it really is a good way to build community and to help community and to really just, you know, even if you're not proclaiming it, you are showing the love of the Lord if you are helping your community like that. So it was just something I wanted to share.
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13: I just read a news article about how people who are young have higher anxiety and stress right now. 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God has been faithful to me, and God has kept his promises, and he'll keep his promises to you. Jesus said, "Let not your hearts be troubled, neither let them be afraid." 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It's important that we believe that God keeps his promises and that he will come back to this earth and right all wrongs one day. But in the meantime, don't worry, pray.
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16: 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He wants to bring peace. 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

0: How many of you remember Jesus when he was in Mary and Martha's home, and he was there teaching in their home, kind of a home Bible fellowship, and Martha was very busy serving and taking care, making sure that all the details of having Jesus in the home were being taken care of. And Mary, she was just sitting at the feet of Jesus, enjoying his teaching and his company. Remember that occasion? And Martha came to Jesus and said, "Jesus, don't you care that my sister is being so insensitive? Here she's just, you know, chilling with you on the, in the living room, and I'm in the kitchen doing all the work. Tell her to come help me." How many of you remember that? It wasn't quite those words, but it was kind of like that. And Jesus said, what did he say? "Martha, you're right. Mary, you lazy girl, get up and go help your sister." He didn't say that. He said, "Martha, Martha, you're worried about so many things, but really only a few things are important, and truthfully only one. And Mary has chosen the better part, and it will not be taken away from her. Mary has chose to sit here and listen to the word of God coming forth as I teach. And not that what you're doing is unimportant or unappreciated or not necessary for us to have this fellowship, but right now you're worried about something that's not as important as this." And I would simply say that we learn very early on in the book of Acts the priority of God's word for God's people. It's God's word that we have to be devoted to and careful with. It's not that serving tables is bad. It's not that there aren't many other functions within a church, you know, working and coming together. But we can't neglect the word of God. You know, there's a lot of good things you can be busy about. And even as a church, there are a lot of good things that we can engage in. And they are worth doing. But not at the neglect of studying God's word together and coming together. The word of God, empowered by the Holy Spirit, is what changes our lives. This is the food for the soul. This is the truth that renews our minds. This is the message of the gospel, right? The gospel produces good works, but the gospel itself is a message of truth that has to be heard, believed, and activated by the Holy Spirit that produces all the service and works flow out of a heart, a soul that is enriched with the gospel and the word of God. Well, this also becomes an occasion for promotion. Look again, verse 3. "Brethren, seek out from among you 7 men of good reputation, full of the Holy Spirit and wisdom, whom we may appoint over this business." And so this is how the Lord kind of raises up servants in the church. Often it comes out of a need. You know, there's a need, and so we need helpers to come and minister to this need. And this is always the working of the Holy Spirit. He's always going to be looking to care for the body, to care for the church. And where the need is, that's where the servants are going to be called and enabled to serve. You know, sometimes we think, well, I want to do this in the church. Well, we don't have a need there, thank you, but we have a need over there. Oh, no, I don't want to do that. Well, you know, sometimes the true servant, the true working of the Holy Spirit is going to inspire hearts to where the need is. You know, we have various needs of service we need just to function as a church. We have special need. We're a special needs church because we have to, you know, do so much setup and take down. Here we are out in the park, right? You know why we're in the park, right? Because the Lord just let us out here to be out in the community. No, we're out here in the park because the air conditioning in the building we met we didn't have any. It was too hot, so we came out here. Aren't we spirit-led? Aren't we just anointed? But God, there was a problem that God used to bring us out here into the community, and we've seen fruit. We've seen good things. But there's a lot of work just setting up and being out here together into fellowship. So there's needs that God will stir in the heart of people to serve. But notice that these men need to be men of character, full of the Holy Spirit. Well, they're just going to be serving tables. Why didn't the apostle just say, okay, just go get some helpers? Just go get some guys, go get some hard workers. Go get some guys that have got some extra time on their hand. Go find some volunteers to take care of this. They're just going to be distributing resources to the widows. No, go find men, seven men of good reputation, full of the Holy Spirit and wisdom, which we may appoint over this business. We don't just want people busy in the church. We want the body of Christ functioning under the inspiration and leading of the Holy Spirit. Galatians 5:22 says that the fruit of the Spirit is love, joy, peace, long-suffering, kindness, goodness, faithfulness, gentleness, self-control. Go find men full of the Holy Spirit. Find men that have a reputation of character in our midst. What's interesting is they were able to find seven men that had those qualifications. Those men were already on the radar. Now, they had no position, no title, no badge when they came into church, full of the Holy Spirit. No, they just were men that had already been established in the fellowship. And I would say to you tonight, listen, if I said, can you think of somebody that's full of the Holy Spirit and wisdom? Probably two or three individuals in the fellowship come to mind. The Lord has already established them as those that are clearly called of God, serving God, have a heart for God. And the apostles say, go get these guys. We're going to promote them, but they're going to be promoted to serve. And that's the way it is in the kingdom of God. Promotion doesn't come from the east or the west, from the north or the south. Promotion comes from the Lord. But the Lord's promotion is sending you out to serve. That's the greatest ministry in the kingdom. Matthew 23:11, Jesus said, he who is greatest among you shall be your servant. And whoever exalts himself will be humbled. And he who humbles himself will be exalted. The body of Christ, diverse gifts, different areas of service and helping. We see this right on in the early church. But these are men that have character. These are men full of the Holy Spirit. And their opportunity is to serve. And so much ministry begins there, begins in serving. You know, sometimes you feel like, wow, I want to do something in the church. And you start to project yourself into some kind of area where you'd like to serve. Sometimes you just have to say, Lord, use me. Lord, use me anywhere. Where's the need? How can I be a blessing to the body? How can I be a servant of Christ? Well, this promotion of these men serving brings great peace to the fellowship. Look at verse 5. And the saying pleased the whole multitude. This is what ultimately the Lord will produce when the Holy Spirit is leading and guiding. The Holy Spirit is not going to produce competition and jealousy. Well, why should I do that? Let him do that. Why don't I get to do this? Well, why can't I? That's not the working and fruit of the Holy Spirit. The Holy Spirit is going to bring and prepare servants. He's going to call people's hearts to humble themselves and to make themselves available to however the Lord might use them. And as they're tasked with that which God has called them to, there's going to be peace. It's going to be a blessing. James says this in James 3:16, for where envy and self-seeking exist, confusion and every evil thing are there. But the wisdom that is from above, listen, is first pure, then peaceable, gentle, willing to yield, full of mercy and good fruits, without partiality and without hypocrisy. Now the fruit of righteousness is sown in peace by those who make peace. When the Holy Spirit is working in a church, in a heart, in a home, in a family, the Holy Spirit is going to produce peace. The Holy Spirit is going to bring a humility, a willingness to yield. Instead of standing ground and engaged in conflict, the Holy Spirit is going to produce a willingness, a gentleness, a looking for peace. Jesus said, blessed are the peacemakers, for they shall be called sons of God. The idea of us being competitive and selfish and jealous in the kingdom of God, that wisdom is not from above. That's not the Holy Spirit producing that kind of frustration, that kind of drive, that kind of, you can't get away with that. How dare you? How about me? Why didn't somebody, let me have that? That kind of attitude is not being produced by the Holy Spirit. That's coming from the self, the selfish carnal man. And so much conflict, so much trouble comes because we're being selfish. And we feel justified. It's our right, and you don't understand. You don't understand what they're doing. But blessed are the peacemakers. Not blessed are the ones who win the argument. Blessed are the ones who, give a piece of their mind. Blessed are the ones who set him straight. Blessed are the peacemakers. They will be called the sons of God. You see the Holy Spirit working in this church. This could have been a huge problem.
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0: This is a racial conflict going on in the early church. This could have been, I'm out of this church. That's what we do today. This church has problems. I'm going to the next church. Until I discover they have problems too. Then I go to the next church, and they have problems. Come to find out I am the problem. I'm causing the problem. All right, so this is the way sometimes even within the body of Christ. Now, God does lead us on. There are times sometimes, that the Lord would lead you to in a different direction, a new fellowship. But so much of our church hopping is just because we can't get along, or something bugs us, something irritates us, so we're out of here. And then you find the next church. Oh, this church, I love this church. Not for long, though. Right? That's the kiss of death when people come up and say, Pastor, I love this church. Oh, no. You're gone in 3 months. Sometimes you have to work things out. This is what's going on. The early church is working it out. The Holy Spirit is giving wisdom, but they're bringing a peaceable conclusion to this. Some forgiveness is taking place here, right? There's some clear wrongdoing here. There needs to be some forgiveness. There needs to be some patience. And there needs to be this kind of wisdom from above. Because the wisdom from above is pure. It's peaceable. It's gentle. It's willing to yield. It's full of mercy and good fruit. Without partiality. Without hypocrisy. And this is the fruit of righteousness sown in peace by those who make peace. Jesus said this in Matthew 18, verse 15, Moreover, if your brother sins against you, go and tell him his fault between you and him alone. If he hears you, listen to Jesus, if he hears you, you have gained your brother. Do you hear the heart of Jesus? Go win your brother. Don't go, beat your brother down. Don't go straighten your brother out. Go win your brother. Sometimes we do sin against one another. There are real offenses that take place in the body of Christ, in Christian living, in marriages, in homes. And Jesus says, go, the two of you. Don't go tell everybody else about how you were offended. Go try and work it out. Share your heart. Say what has offended you. Share the burden you're carrying. You've wronged me. You've hurt me. You've sinned against me. And this is, I want us to walk in love and unity. And if he hears you, you have gained your brother. This is the wisdom from above. That you would gain your brother. That you would work through conflicts and trials and problems. In Acts chapter 6, it's early on in the church and they're working it out. They're figuring out how to solve and meet the problem, and that brings peace. Finally, we see that it produces progress. Verse 7, Then the word of God spread, and the number of the disciples multiplied greatly in Jerusalem, and a great many of the priests were obedient to the faith. Jesus said, they'll know you're my disciples by the love that you have for one another. You see, we're called to represent Christ in the world. We're the body of Christ. Jesus is in heaven. The Holy Spirit has been sent to activate his people. We have become the body of Christ, and we need to represent Christ. One of our strong witnesses, one of our clear differences from us and the world is that there is love among us. It's not that we don't have problems. It's not that we're perfect. It's not that we don't have conflict, but we find ways to make peace. We love through it. We figure out a way to forgive. We figure out a way to apologize and reconcile. And in that setting, we see in this early church that's being led by the Holy Spirit, where conflict is being reconciled, it becomes an opportunity for progress in the church. This isn't some setback for them. This is what God uses as occasion to launch the church forward. There's peace. The blessing goes on. The Word of God continues to be taught powerfully and under the inspiration of the Holy Spirit. The Word is not compromised. The widows are cared for. Other men are learning to serve. Others are growing up in the ministry, getting opportunity to get into the ministry and start. You know the story of Stephen. Did you know that he started as a deacon, just a servant in the church? Well, we know that he becomes this great debater of the faith. It's just the next chapters that his ministry is launched, and he actually ends up martyred for the faith. He becomes a great hero of the faith. We know about Philip. Philip, in just a few chapters, he's going to become the evangelist Philip. He goes down into Samaria and revival breaks out. He becomes this traveling evangelist. He's known in the rest of the Bible, Philip the evangelist. But he starts right here. He starts right here as just a man serving in his local church. Go find a guy that's full of the Holy Spirit. Go find a guy that's got a good reputation among you. And they brought Philip. They found Stephen and the others. So we know that this is just how the Lord often uses a conflict, a need, a situation to begin to actually promote and make progress in the work of the kingdom. The Word of God spread. So, what's your problem? What problem do you have that maybe the Lord has allowed into your life because he desires to advance his purpose and will in and through your life? You know, for me, before I was serving as a pastor, I was serving in business. I was a Christian. I was living, had a fruitful career going. But the Lord began to just stir things in my heart and really just began to redirect my heart. And what I was doing, I completely lost my passion for, and I had new things that the Lord was beginning to stir. And for a long time, I wrestled with it, and I thought, Lord, this is a problem. This is not fair. I can't do ministry. I've got to work in this business, in this career. I've got a family I'm supporting. I've got to stay focused here. But the Lord just kept kind of drawing my heart in this other direction, and I realized today that God was creating this conflict, this trial for me. It was all kind of inward, but God was creating this because he was trying to make progress. He was trying to bring me to a new chapter, a new season. And sometimes the Lord will use conflict or turmoil, or God closes a door. You lose a job. Oh, Lord, what are you doing? Or something, you know, just persecution comes. We're going to see in the chapters to come, when persecution came against the church after Stephen was martyred, persecution broke out, and many of them had to leave. That's why Philip left town. That's what brought the gospel down into another area, Samaria. That's where how he learned he was an evangelist, because he got run out of town because of persecution. My point is simply this. What are you wrestling with? Maybe there's a conflict. Maybe there's a need. Maybe the Lord is disciplining you. Maybe some of the trouble is your own. You've brought it on your life, and the Lord is not allowing, he's chastening you. Thank God for chastening. That means you're his son, you're his daughter. Thank God that he doesn't just let us do our own thing without any consequence or any sense of being corrected. Maybe it's priorities that God is reworking in your life. Maybe like Martha, you're just distracted, and it's becoming fruitless and frustrating. God is trying to direct you in a new way. Maybe there's reconciliation. Maybe there's a conflict. Maybe you're holding a grudge. Maybe someone's hurt you. Maybe you're just in a real tug of war right now. And maybe the Lord is just, you know, and you're praying, God, God, fix them, change them. Maybe the Lord is trying to use all of this so that you would go and win your brother, win your sister. Maybe God is doing something deeper in you that will require you being the peacemaker. Maybe there's some new spiritual growth that God is trying to develop, and you're having to go through this trial, and the roots of your faith are having to go deeper because nothing is resolving. The trial just seems to be relentless. I've been in those seasons. Lord, how long? Lord, when? Lord, why? And there's not always answers, and there's not always a time. There's not always, oh, in 2 weeks, it'll all be over. Sometimes you don't know if it will ever end. And you just have to learn how to carry that burden, that trial, in faith, waiting on, looking to the Lord. I'm simply saying to you that we all have conflict and trial and problems in our lives. But God, listen, God is overseeing it all. And God will use it and tool it for good in your life if you will look to Him, submit it to Him, and wait on Him. God wants to work all things together for good. He wants to bring peace. He wants to bring progress.
1: 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We're currently diving into an interesting series called Encounters with the Holy Spirit. In the Bible, there's many instances of the Holy Spirit's presence, from baby Jesus' conception to John the Baptist leaping in the womb, to Stephen proclaiming boldly about his faith before his death. There are noticeable and unmistakable situations where the Holy Spirit worked and brought about something miraculous in that moment. And let's not forget how the start of the church began, where people were filled with the Holy Spirit and there was a fire and a zeal for the Lord like had never been seen before. This is the power of the Holy Spirit. Don't discount it. 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
3: October is National Pregnancy and Infant Loss Awareness Month. Hey there, I am Katie Evans, and I have had several people I'm close to who have lost pregnancies that they very much wanted. I've got a couple friends whose babies were born with, unfortunately, issues that could not be healed. They were born with health issues that only allowed them to live for a couple hours. And it is terrible, and it is heartbreaking. And we recently got this prayer request that came across. It's from Frances, and she said, I've recently got pregnant after a recent miscarriage. I'm in my 40s, and I acknowledge the challenges and the difficulty of carrying a healthy pregnancy at my age, and it weighs on me. I want to pray to God so that everything goes well, and above all, that my baby may be born healthy. So Frances, she has experienced this loss, but God has blessed her again. So we are praying for her, for this pregnancy, for this baby, for the team of people that she has helping her help this baby be born healthy and happy. So Frances, we are praying for you, and hopefully we will get a praise report soon.
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0: Welcome to Truth for Life, where today we begin a study in 1 Timothy. The Apostle Paul wrote this letter to offer his young protege some guidance, and while his instructions address the responsibilities of pastoral care, Alistair Begg notes it's advice all of us would be wise to heed.
1: Now, if you'll take your Bibles and turn with me to 1 Timothy chapter 5. Do not rebuke an older man harshly, but exhort him as if he were your father. Treat younger men as brothers, older women as mothers, and younger women as sisters with absolute purity. Give proper recognition to those widows who are really in need. But if a widow has children or grandchildren, these should learn, first of all, to put their religion into practice by caring for their own family and so repaying their parents and grandparents, for this is pleasing to God. The widow who is really in need and left all alone puts her hope in God and continues night and day to pray and to ask God for help. But the widow who lives for pleasure is dead even while she lives. Give the people these instructions too, so that no one may be open to blame. If anyone does not provide for his relatives, and especially for his immediate family, he has denied the faith and is worse than an unbeliever. No widow may be put on the list of widows unless she is over 60, has been faithful to her husband, and is well known for her good deeds, such as bringing up children, showing hospitality, washing the feet of the saints, helping those in trouble, and devoting herself to all kinds of good deeds. As for younger widows, do not put them on such a list, for when their sensual desires overcome their dedication to Christ, they want to marry. Thus they bring judgment on themselves because they have broken their first pledge. Besides, they get into the habit of being idle and going about from house to house, and not only do they become idlers, but also gossips and busybodies, saying things they ought not to. So I counsel younger widows to marry, to have children, to manage their homes, and to give the enemy no opportunity for slander. Some have, in fact, already turned away to follow Satan. If any woman who is a believer has widows in her family, she should help them and not let the church be burdened with them, so that the church can help those widows who are really in need. Amen. Now, last time at the end of chapter 4, we noted that Paul was giving instructions to Timothy, a series of imperatives concerning how he was to conduct his life and doctrine. Very, very important, Paul has made clear that the people of God would know how they should conduct themselves in the household of faith. That's the 15th verse of chapter 3. Not only should the gathered group have a grasp of the principles, but Timothy, as a young pastor, must himself have a clear understanding of his duty and his role and the variety of his responsibilities. And we may well be helped by recognizing that in the original letter, there were no chapter breaks, such as we find in the English text before us this morning. So in other words, there was no pause between the 16th verse of chapter 4 and the instruction which comes in the first verse of chapter 5. In other words, Paul is continuing his personal instructions to Timothy in the role of pastoral ministry. And here, in these opening two verses, he instructs Timothy on the way in which he should treat various age groups within the congregation. First of all, how he should treat an older man. Well, when rebuke or admonition is called for, as inevitably it will be called for example, when he gets to chapter 6, he is urging Timothy to rebuke those who have become rich in the present world and are tempted to place undue importance in what they have managed to accrue financially. Many of those individuals will be older men. As a result of having lived longer and worked harder, perhaps, they are now in a position of financial stability and security, and Timothy is to make sure, indeed to command them, in their riches, that they don't put their hope in that. Well, when he does so, he is to do it in a way that is not harsh. So in other words, it is not that he is to step back from the role of admonition. It is not that he is to distance himself from the uncomfortableness that is involved in having to speak to someone in that way, but rather, when he does so, there needs to be restraint and there needs to be genuine affection. It is unbecoming for a young minister like Timothy to issue severe reprimands to a gentleman older than himself. And as I think about my own relationship with my father, I can think of only one occasion when I have admonished him about any particular and specific instance. And I remember the sense of uncomfortableness that I felt. And the one thing I wanted to assure him of was my genuine affection and my desire to be submissive to him, even though I felt it necessary to speak as I did. Younger men are just to be treated like brothers. If you have brothers, you know what that means. It needs no application. How do your brothers treat you? They say, yo. They say, hey. They say, come on. They say, let's go. They say, quit it. They say, get off. They say all those things. That's how it's supposed to be. Older women, you should treat them in the way in which you treat your mom. How'd you treat your mother? You don't forget her birthday, and so on. Now, Paul is not exhorting Timothy to do something that he was unfamiliar with himself. We find this, for example, in the 16th chapter of Romans in verse 13, where in giving instructions to the congregation, he says, greet Rufus, chosen in the Lord, and his mother, who has been a mother to me. So Paul himself had exercised the same approach in moving amongst the congregation. There were older women, and when he looked at these women, he viewed them through the eyes of motherhood. And that gave to him a measure of respect, it gave to him deference, it gave to him a sense of the appropriate. And in seeking to operate with a similar sense of appropriateness in relationship to younger women, he says you should treat younger women as you treat your sisters, with absolute purity. Phillips paraphrases it, and treat younger women as sisters and as nothing more. And you get the point. It is absolutely clear. You don't need to be a genius to work it out. The purity to which he is referred in verse 12, he now gives expression to in the most practical terms at the end of the second verse of chapter 5. George Knight, commentating on this, says, Paul, with perceptive realism, gives this special word of caution for the situation where a pastor is called on to deal personally and privately with younger women. It is absolutely crucial that such an individual guards against any development or even any suggestion of improper interest or improper intimacy. And that means all kinds of things in practical expression. But it does set a hedge around the idea of pastors counseling one-on-one with women, not in crisis situations, but in prolonged situations. Wisdom would say, I don't think so. And indeed, when Paul gives instruction as to how those younger women are supposed to find out about loving their husbands, caring for their children, providing in various ways, to whom does he give the responsibility of the instruction? To the older women in the church. It may not mean that they are older chronologically, but it means those who are mature, those who are spiritually understanding the truth, they are the ones who are to deal with this. And across the country and across the world, many a disaster would have been averted by pastors paying straightforward and careful attention to the opening two verses of chapter 5. Now, he then goes to a prolonged treatment of a subject that may at first appear to be at least at arm's length to us, the issue of widows in the church. I don't want to ask how many of you are widows or have been widowed, but there are a number in the church. I won't embarrass you by asking you to identify yourself, but the very fact of acknowledging that means that in a congregation as ours, albeit a younger congregation in terms of average age, this is not something that we are removed from. And certainly as we continue to grow together, it is something that we will continually deal with. In addressing the subject, we should notice, first of all, that the supporting of widows was a matter of priority from the very outset of the church. In Acts chapter 6, you will remember that the apostles say it's not right for us to leave the ministry of the word of God and prayer to the serving of tables and the dealing with the distribution of food. And what had given the occasion of that discussion and decision was the fact that certain widows were not getting their daily allotment of food in the way and in the time frame that they felt was justifiable. Now, the reason that the church made it such a priority is because the church understood that one of the classic ways in which religious expression was going to be seen was in the matter of caring for widows. For example, if you turn to James chapter 1, James, the brother of Jesus, makes this perfectly clear in the 27th verse. You want to know what pure and undefiled religion is? He says, religion that God our Father accepts as pure and faultless is this, to look after orphans and widows in their

0: 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We're often quick to say, if there's anything I can do, just let me know. 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
1: Those who are really in need. Now, we need to be in no doubt as to what this means because he delineates it in the text. These women who are really in need have, or don't have, any means of support. They have no prospect of marriage, and they have no other basis for hope than hope in God that he will provide for them. And indeed, they display their dependence upon God by the constancy of their prayers. You'll see that there in verse 5. And they continue night and day to pray and to ask God for help. Because there's no social services. There's no place where you go and put your card through a window. There is nothing for them. They have nobody that brings home a paycheck. They have no one to whom they may look. They have no source of income at all. And all they can do is on a daily basis say, oh God, you declare that a sparrow falls to the ground and you know it. You've told me that the hairs of my head are numbered, that my name is graven on the palms of your hands. Oh God, show yourself to be a father to the fatherless and a carer for the widow. Now, in contrast to that obvious dependency, we have the merry widow in verse 6. The widow, the indulgent widow. And Paul introduces her so that there would be a classic contrast. The widow who lives for pleasure is dead even while she's living. This woman's life is marked by indulgence rather than by dependence. She's living for pleasure. The details of her hedonistic lifestyle are not given to us. They're not mentioned. I have a picture of this woman. I don't want to describe her, but I meet her with frequency. And she jangles when she walks. And she looks like she's really living it up. And when you get a few of these merry widows jingle-jangling around a congregation, then it's going to be a peculiar challenge for the kind of widow exemplified in Anna in the Christmas story in Luke chapter 2, the lady who, following her marriage for 7 years, was widowed for the interim period of time and was now 84 years of age, and she had committed herself to the temple worship, and night and day she engaged in prayers. And while Anna was, if you like, buried in the temple, to all intents and purpose, from an outside gaze, dead to the world, there were all the merry widows jingling and jangling their way around Jerusalem and apparently living it up. Well, says Paul, I just want you to understand that the widow who lives for pleasure is actually dead. She just exists. Now, I can't resist the temptation to point out that this is a principle which runs through the whole of the Bible, that there is a definite distinction between existence and life. Otherwise, why would Jesus say to walking, moving, living, breathing individuals, I have come that you might have life? Now, what's the obvious answer? Well, go to somebody else because I have life. No. And that you might have it in all of its fullness. He was talking about that encounter of God when a man or a woman is born again. Unless a man is born again, John 3:3, he cannot see the kingdom of God. He cannot enter the kingdom of God. And a number of folks who are now involved in religious pursuits are the walking dead. And this is while your mind has gone. You have been confronted by the fact that you are merely existing. Your life is not all that you anticipated it should be. You do not have an understanding of why you exist, where you're going, or what is about to happen to you should you die. And someone has suggested to you that if you would involve yourself in religious activities or in Christian pursuits, then existence plus religious activity will equal life. And you've been trying that, and you're as dead as you always were. In fact, you're even more miserable than you were before you tried this approach. Because when you were thinking of trying it,

0: It held out hope to you. But now that you have begun it, it is hopeless. And you have identified the fact that your mere physical existence, devoid of the reality of God's liberating power within your life, has left you pretty wretched. And I can explain exactly why that is. It's because you're dead. Well, what are you saying to yourself? You're saying, well, I'll do something about it. Like what? Do you ever see a dead person do something about it? Dead people don't do anything about it. Dead people just lie there. So if the widow is dead, even though she's jangling around the mall, how is she going to be made alive? The same way that any of us are made alive. When God comes by His Spirit, opens our eyes to the fact of our deadness, speaks into the very emptiness of our human existence, and in the great mystery, as the Word of God is made clear to us, our eyes are opened and our ears are unstopped, and suddenly the lights go on and we find ourselves crying out, Lord, I believe. Help me with the bits I don't believe yet. We find ourselves crying out with the Philippian jailer, Lord, what am I supposed to do to be saved? And the answer comes, if you believe on the Lord Jesus Christ, you will be saved. Now that's just a little bit in passing there. I didn't want to miss the opportunity to note the distinction between the living dead, the dreadful twilight zone of religious observance devoid of life. Okay, the widows in need are the widows indeed, as opposed to those who have other means of support. This is reinforced by the second thing I wrote in my notes, and it's this: if our Christianity doesn't work at home, it doesn't work. If our Christianity doesn't work at home, it doesn't work. Because home is where it's at. Home is where we're known. Amongst our family is where the deal is. That's where they see you, in the morning, in the night, in the middle of the day. There's no, you can't run and you can't hide in there. So if your Christianity doesn't work in the house, it doesn't work. I don't care how good a preacher you are. I don't care what you do. If it doesn't work there, it doesn't work. Now, why do I say this? Well, because that's the point that he's making. Look at verse 4. If a widow has children or grandchildren, these, namely children or grandchildren, should learn, first of all, to put their religion into practice. Now remember, in chapter 4, he exhorted the people in relationship to training themselves in godliness. Well, let me tell you, one of the ways in which your godliness will be manifested, it will be manifested in the fact that you put your godliness into practice, and you do so by caring for your own family. If a widow has children or grandchildren, then it is primarily their duty to show the genuineness of their religion in their own homes by repaying their parents for what has been done for them. Isn't that what it says? Repaying their parents. But this strikes me with real impetus this week. I'm not so sure that there isn't express instruction here about how it's supposed to be. Because when you get married, by and large, you have no money. Then you get a little bit of money, and it's a parabola. That's mathematical. And then it goes down the other side, and then you have no money at all. So you try and get some money, you get it together, then you pay for everything. You pay for everything. Shoes, jackets, education, everything. Prams, cribs, trips, everything. Then you have no money. And while you're coming down on the far side of the curve, the Smith Barney guys are talking to you when you're watching the golf tournaments, giving you a really bad feeling because you don't have enough money now to give to these people, dependents, all the stuff that you already gave to them. I am not doing that. I decided this week. I mean, I haven't told the girls yet. But there is going to come a day when I'm coming like this, and one of the two of them is buying me breakfast in Denny's. I don't care. They are buying, because they are going to repay their debt. I am buying everything at the moment. Do you realize how well off I would be? Goodness gracious.
1: 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It's a verse-by-verse study through Paul's second letter to Timothy. The title is Guarding the Truth. When Paul wrote his letters, believers were facing growing pressure to compromise the gospel message, to divert from all that Jesus had taught. So it's not all that different from what we see happening in the church today. And this means that these letters to Timothy remain particularly relevant and important for us as believers to study. Guarding the Truth is a Bible study booklet. It's written as a companion to the ESV text. You'll read section by section from your Bible, then read the corresponding commentary from Alistair, and the study guide is interactive. It includes space for you to reflect on questions and write down what you're learning. The booklets are also ideal for a study group if you're looking for your group's next topic. 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I'm Bob Lapine. We are glad you have studied the Bible with us today. In caring for widows or for those in need, how much of the responsibility falls to the church or the family or to the widow herself? Are the expectations different now from when Paul wrote his letter? Tomorrow, we'll think through these questions together. The Bible teaching of Alistair Begg is furnished by Truth For Life, where the learning is for living.
2: 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And with that, we are coming to a close of the first day of October. Hey there, I am Katie Evans, and we are in the burr months solidly. We're in the burr months. What are that? September, October, November, December. And if you live somewhere where it actually gets cold, you just are burr all fall and winter long. Not so much here in Southern California. It is fall, but I hope that you are keeping cool, keeping hydrated, and just kind of, you know, looking out for one another, wearing that SPF. You're like, Katie, it's fall. Yeah, but the sunshine is still sunshining. All right. El Nino, super El Nino. It's going to come. Some people are like, this is just going to be way overblown. It's not going to be that bad, but wouldn't you rather be safe than sorry? As my dad says, wouldn't you rather have it and not need it than need it and not have it? So just be prepared. So what does that mean? Just kind of update your earthquake supplies. You know, you got those like earthquake drill supplies? No? Okay, well, we'll talk more about that later as we get further into October. But yeah, that Super El Nino is coming. Let's be prepared. Who's also coming? Daniel. He's taking you out of Thursday into Friday. And until tomorrow, good night and be blessed.
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19: 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And while you're there, look for Pastor Brian's book, The Multi-Generational Church Crisis. This compelling book asks the question of the church, what could be accomplished in the name of Christ if we could better understand each other? Let's hear now from Dr. Brian Chapel as he shares the lesson, The Gift That Lasts and Lasts.
18: In the theatrical version of The Miracle Worker, that account of Helen Keller, born, you may remember, without the ability to see or hear. At one point, shortly after the diagnosis, her mother is leaning over into the darkness of this child's cradle, a child who cannot see, who cannot vocalize anything, but the crying of one who does not understand the world, which cannot be heard or seen. And the mother, in almost desperation, speaks in a way that only supernaturally could be heard by the child, but says much about the heart of the mother. Looking into the cradle's darkness, the mother says, "Don't you know that we would do anything on earth to help you? Don't you know that we love you that much?" It's an earthly parent to a child in earthly pain. But the message of John 3:16 is the message of a heavenly parent to earthly children. As God is saying to us in the darkness of fault and shame and weakness and disappointment, "Don't you know that I would move heaven and earth to help you? Don't you know that I love you that much?" The reason the words are so dear to us in such short form is because at times we do not know. Because we've been hurt so bad, or we have fallen so hard, or we wandered so far away, that we wonder, could it really be so that God's heart would be so big that he could still grasp and hold and receive us? And John 3:16 says with clarity, the answer to those questions is yes. For what is shown to us here is a great heart. You know it just in the opening words. "For God so loved the world." You know those words, so many of you, that you may not recognize that they are put in contrast to something that's already been said in this book. Earlier, you may remember in John chapter 1, we have been described who this Jesus is who is coming into the world's darkness. In the first chapter, in verse 9, we are told this: "The true light, which enlightens everyone, was coming into the world. He," that is the light, "he was in the world, and the world was made through him, yet the world did not know him." And if you read a little bit further, it would say, "and his own did not even receive him." Do you get the contrast? He was in the world, and the world was made by him, but the world did not know him and rejected him. But he so loved the world that he still came to be a gift of the Father to us. And the idea of the world itself being his love is saying how great is his heart, how expansive is this love. It's not just some people in the world. It's not just good people in the world. The world was made by him. Mountains and rivers and oceans, the vast expanse of all that is around us, all the peoples, all the nations, the world was made by him. And though the world did not receive him, he so loved the world that he would come. I know, and you recognize too, that the Bible is not saying that everyone in the world is going to receive this message. For there in John 3, you remember just two verses after the one that we read, John 3:16, is John 3:18. "Whoever believes in him is not condemned, but whoever does not believe is condemned already because he has not believed in the name of the Son of God." Here is the love, vast, expansive, being offered, but the fact that arms are outstretched does not mean that other arms will reach back. And here the apostle is saying to us, though the love is so expansive, it must be received. And we begin to fight back, but what if I don't deserve it? What if there are things in my life that make it inappropriate that I would receive this love? No, that is the very point. His heart is so big, so vast, so expansive, that the very world that would reject him, he is still loving. He is still offering the message of the good news of his life to them. Some of us, when we were little, sang songs that we didn't know would have meaning to us later in life. I think of one for me. It's that wide as the ocean, high as the heavens above, deep as the deepest sea is my Savior's love. I, though so unworthy, still am a child of His care, for His word teaches me that His love reaches me everywhere. Well, how could that be? If I have wandered, if I have failed, if I have fallen, if I have rebelled, if the very things I know to be true about God, I have turned my back on. The reason that His love could still be there is because even when the world rejected Him, He so loved the world. And His heart is that very big. And I say that today because I recognize we cannot gather in these numbers without having some of us wonder if I have wandered too far and my sin is too great or my shame too difficult to face that God's love could really reach me. When Kathy and I were first married and before we had children, we still were accepting the job of being camp counselors during summer camp. And I can remember one particular summer camp. I had one of the boys' cabins. Kathy had one of the girls' cabins. She had the harder job. Because in her cabin was a young woman who was every camp counselor's nightmare. Profane in language, crude in behavior, rebellious at every turn. Every moment, it seemed, of the camp, when she could get away, could go off into the woods, could do whatever she could, she was trying to, you know, grab a smoke. Even at the Friday night campfire. Now, those of you who are camp experts, you recognize what the campfire is about, right? It's the time in which camp counselors recognize, this is the greatest camp in the world. And I'm the greatest counselor in the world. You know, it's very gratifying if you're a camp counselor on that night when people are talking about what God has done in their lives and you can take all the credit and not really remember it's the Lord who's doing the wonderful work. But even at the Friday night campfire, Kathy watched as this young woman, now I'm not going to give you her real name, I'm going to call her Sandra, watched as Sandra kind of edged her way to the edge of the firelight and then scooted off into the darkness to get another smoke. Kathy followed her this time. And in the darkness went to her and said, Sandra, why have you made it so hard all week long? And now, even here at the campfire where we're rejoicing in what God is doing in people's eyes, even now you go off into the darkness. And it was then that Sandra talked about the real darkness that was her life. An absent mother being raised by a disinterested father who worked long hours and then to get relief and release on the weekend invited his buddies for drinking and drugs. And when that got old, he would give them Sandra too. She was so hard and calloused and bitter as could possibly be a young woman in her middle teens. What would you say? For God so loved the world that He gave His only Son, that whoever believes in Him should not perish but have everlasting life. Shame and guilt can be behind you. He can take it upon the cross. He can know the worst and still say, I love you, because His heart is that big, wide, wide as the ocean, high as the heavens above, deep as the deepest sea is my Savior's love. I, though so unworthy, still am a child of His care, for His word teaches me that His love reaches me everywhere. And Sandra that night said the simple words, well, no one else loves me. So if He loves me that much, I want Him in my heart. It was the beginning of a new life, of new hope. It's it's the thing that God is wanting you to hear me say, as again, even this day, into the darkness that is some of your life, God is leaning over and he is speaking into the cradle of your existence and say, don't you know that I would move heaven to earth to help you? That is how much I love you. And the great evidence of that is not just the claim of a great heart, but the evidence of a great gift. God so loved the world that he gave his only Son.
20: 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It may seem hard for younger Christians to believe, but people over 50 were raised during an era when 90% of Americans identified as Christian. These older believers were once part of a majority group that understood the mission of the church was to take control of our culture, to halt its evils. At the same time, Christians under 50 have lived their entire lives perceiving themselves as a minority that needs to make credible their faith to a secular, pluralistic culture. These distinct experiences and perceptions have a profound impact on the priorities different generations have for church ministry. It's no wonder that younger and older believers don't always see eye to eye. In his new book, The Multigenerational Church Crisis, Dr. Brian Chappell asks the question, what could be accomplished in the name of Christ if we could better understand each other? 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You can request your copy of The Multigenerational Church Crisis when you donate online at unlimitedgrace.com or by calling 844-41-GRACE. That's 844-414-7223. And now, more from Brian Chappell on today's Unlimited Grace.
18: If you look at those words that we just read, for God so loved the world that he gave his only Son, those words are very special in the way that they're being translated there because they connect to so many other verses when they are translated that way. This is not the first time in the Gospel of John that phrase about God's only Son has been given. If you'll just turn to the first chapter and look at the 14th verse, John chapter 1 and verse 14. Here's this message, John 1:14, and the Word, remember that's the statement about who Jesus is, and the Word became flesh and dwelt among us, and we have seen his glory, glory as of the only Son from the Father, full of grace and truth. This one who was full of grace, the goodness of God, given without condition, and truth, the message of salvation from heaven itself, this one who came with that message was God's only Son. Now, that language of only Son is going to be picked up again one other important place in the New Testament, and that's in the book of Hebrews. If you have your Bibles and you want to turn there, I want to ask you to, because it's a little bit of a hard verse, but I want you to listen to the reference. Hebrews chapter 11 and verse 17. Hebrews 11 and verse 17, these words, by faith, Abraham, when he was tested, offered up Isaac. And he who had received the promises was in the act of offering up his only son, of whom it was said, through Isaac shall your offspring be named. Now, I want you to hear the words again. Abraham was in the very act of offering up his only son, Isaac. Do you remember the Old Testament account? It's in Genesis chapter 22. God has promised Abraham a son because Abraham is to be the father of many nations. Now, to be the father of many nations, you better have a few children. But at age 75, not having had any children, this promise comes. And you say, well, we better get going here. But 25 years later, still no son, no children at all. It has to be disconcerting. I mean, you recognize in that ancient culture, having children was a sign not just of prosperity, it was a sign of being obedient to God. For Abraham to have no child at this point had to be embarrassing, had to be just totally debilitating in his standing before it. And finally, at almost age 100, the child comes. Now that child, we know by the language of the Hebrew, is going to be somewhere between age 5 and 35. It's kind of a broad spread of what this child could be. What we know is he's been around long enough for Abraham to love him dearly. And then what happens in Genesis 22:2? God says, now Abraham, take your son, your only son, whom you love, and offer him up to me. It's the same language. It's Genesis 22 being reflected in John 3:16. You take your son, your only son, whom you love, and offer him to me. And Abraham, in obedience, just does exactly that. But even as he has lifted the knife to strike, what does he see in the bushes? A ram that God is providing for sacrifice. And Abraham names the place Jehovah Jireh. The Lord will provide. It's God's great statement from the Old Testament, now revealed in the New Testament. Abraham, you offer your son, your only son, whom you love, but I will provide instead. What will I provide? My son. My only son, whom I love. I will provide him. It is the message of how great is the gift that God is giving, that he would give this son of his own precious heart and say, I love you so much. Wide, wide is the ocean, high is the heaven above. So great is my love for you that I would give my son, my only son for you. How would he give him? It's important that you recognize that John 3:16 is the apostle's summary of the conversation that Jesus has been having with Nicodemus that concluded in verses 14 and 15 preceding. You may remember there what this giving is about. John 3:14, as Moses lifted up the serpent in the wilderness, so must the Son of Man be lifted up. The images of that serpent in the Old Testament being lifted up so the people could look at it in order to live. And now John says, God will give his son to be lifted up to on a cross in suffering death. God will give his son, the innocent, to save others. Maybe we hear that so often we forget what it would really mean. If it were your only child, if you loved him dearly, would you give him up for another? And what would it mean if you did? Kathy and I have dear friends. He is a Jew in background who has become a Christian. And though he is a completed Jew, one who believes now in the Messiah in Christ, he still treasures his Jewish heritage. And so he talks about how his family ended up in the United States. They were driven from Russia generations ago by one of the czars. It was one of those pogroms, one of those oppressive movements in which there was a purging of the ethnic Jews as the Russians tried to drive them out of Russia. And at one particular time, the village in which our friends' forefathers were living had Russian troops descend upon it to find the Jews and to murder them. The family escaped by running into the woods outside the village. And as the Tsar's troops began to disperse into the woods to try to find the family, there was a child, an infant in the family that began to whimper. And the father, to save the family, put his child underwater so that the troops would not discover them. The innocent died to save the family. But if all you think about is the family being saved, you have not understood the depth of the gospel that is being explained here. For if the parallel were true, the child dies not merely to save the family, but to save those who are pursuing the family. That's the gospel. While we were yet his enemies, Christ died for us. Wide, wide as the ocean, high as the heavens above, deep, deep as the deepest sea is my Savior's love. It's what we sing and don't even recognize the words anymore as we sing, "And can it be that God for me would die? I, who him to death pursued." It was my sin that nailed him to the cross. It was my fault, my shame, my wickedness, my wrong. All that was about me is what was nailed him there. And the wonder of the gospel is that God's love was so great that he, knowing me and you, our sin, would nail his son to the cross, nonetheless sent his son. Message of the wonder of the gospel as God again leans over into the darkness of our world and says, "Don't you know? I would send my son from heaven to earth for you. I love you that much."
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17: 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Well, welcome to October. Here we are. Can you believe it? We're in October already. It's Daniel with you. I should have a list of important things coming up in October, but I don't at the moment. So I'll just do my personal list, which is the baseball playoffs are happening, or the postseason, as they call it. And what I'm going to try to do this year is something that I used to do when I had way more time on my hands, when I was just a student, high school student, young, maybe middle school student. I would just sit down and I would score as many baseball games as I could. I would just sit there listening to the radio and I would keep score of all the playoff games. And I still have them in a notebook somewhere because I used to actually make my own scorebooks. So I have been working on some made, printed scorecards that I've made, so I think I'm going to do some of that. Maybe this weekend I'll sit down and spend a little time there. That'll be fun. Take me back to the old days. But whatever you're doing, hope you have a very blessed October. And Donna's coming in next. You have a blessed rest of your morning. I will talk to you tomorrow. God bless.
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23: Why is it that almost every one of you have a Band-Aid at home, but you're not using it now? Why is that? Because you don't need it right now, right? But might you need a Band-Aid sometime?
25: Yes.
23: You may need one sometime, right? But some people need them right now, right? My sermon today on the guidance of God is like a Band-Aid. Every single one of you will need the principles that we present today sometime in your life. But there is somebody here today that needs a Band-Aid right now. Somebody here today is going to walk out of this meeting today totally different. Because you've come here needing direction. You've come here needing the guidance of God. And God's going to speak to your heart today and put a Band-Aid on your soul and you're going to know the direction to go. Let's pray. Father in heaven, we've come to open your word. We've come to study your book. We've come to get guidance from the living word of God. So speak to us through your word today. The hour of Earth's history is late. There are multiple voices around us that are leading us in various directions. But we want to hear the voice of God today. So come and speak to our hearts, I pray. In Christ's name, amen. It was a quiet Sunday morning in Thousand Oaks, California. I was the speaker of It Is Written television program, and so as the result of that, Teenie and I and our family lived in a gated community, because many people who watched us on television would want to come and visit me, and many of them came uninvited. And so on this particular day, as I was sitting relaxing on a Sunday morning, the guard at the gate called, and he said, "Pastor Finley, there's somebody here to see you." I said, "Well, what's the name of the individual?" I didn't know if it was one of our friends to come to see us or not. He gave me the name, and it was a person that I had never heard of before. And the guard at the gate said, "This man is really insistent. He says that he has to see you, and he has to see you right now. He wants the address of your house. He wants to come to your house." So I said, "Well, you keep him at the gate. I will come down to see him." Coming to the gate, I didn't recognize the man. And the man said to me, "Pastor Finley, I have been praying about this, and I have a real conviction. And the conviction is that I should leave my wife, I should leave my family. I've traveled 500 miles from Northern California, and I should come and work with you on your It Is Written staff and travel all over the world with you. Pastor Finley, I've been praying about it. Pastor Finley, that's my conviction, that I need to travel the world with you. That's what God impressed me." I said, "Now, my brother, where's your wife today?" "Well, she's back in the apartment." "Does she have any source of income?" "No, Pastor, none at all." I said, "You know what, brother? The Lord just impressed me with something. Get on the bus and go back and see your wife. Go back and take care of her." He said, "I don't have any bus fare." I said, "I'll tell you what to do. I'm going to get you a hotel tonight. I'll put your hotel on my credit card. And do you have any money?" "Well, I just have a little bit." "Yeah, I got enough of your bus fare." "Yeah, I think I could do that if you got me a hotel." "Now look, brother, because you think God impressed you with something doesn't necessarily mean that God impressed you with something. Do you think the Lord impressed this man to leave his wife and children and come travel the world with me? You think he impressed him through that? Although he was convicted that he ought to do something, did that make the thing he wanted to do the will of God? Are impressions always a safe guide? What about convictions of conscience? When a person says to you, I'm really convicted that this is what God wants me to do, is that always a safe path? How does God guide us? How do we discern the will of God? How do we separate our own feelings of what we think God's will is to knowing what God's will is? 7 principles for discerning God's guidance and knowing God's voice. If you're taking notes, you're going to write this down. This is going to be like the Band-Aid that you're going to want to put in the medicine cabinet of your mind, so that when you need it, you can take it out. But there's somebody here today that's seeking the guidance of God. Somebody here today that's looking for the voice of God to speak to their heart. And God's going to speak to you. 7 eternal principles that we find in Scripture that reveal to us how to discern God's voice and the guidance of God. Here's the first principle. Read the promises of God on His guidance and believe He desires to guide you. Here is the incredible good news. God wants to guide us in making right decisions more than we want to be guided. When you're confused, perplexed, and wondering what to do in any given situation, fill your mind with the promises of God. The matter may be a small one, the matter may be a large one. But whether it's a financial decision, a decision regarding your children, a decision regarding some aspect of family life, a decision about how to best serve God or where to live, here are three promises for you. Fill your mind with the promises of God. Psalm 32, verse 8. What is the benefit of filling our mind with the promises of God? When we fill our mind with the promises of God, it gives us confidence that God's going to do what he says in our behalf and guide us. So the first step in being guided by God is filling your mind with the promises of God that lead you to have a confidence in the ability of God to guide you. Psalm 32, verse 8. You ready to read, church? I will instruct you and teach you in the way that you should go. I will guide you with mine eye. Who was saying that to David? Who was saying that? God was saying that. And what does God promise? I will instruct you and teach you in the way that you should go. I'll guide you with my eye. Isaiah chapter 58 and verse 11. Isaiah 58 and verse 11. Notice the text. The Lord will guide you continually and satisfy your soul in drought. He'll strengthen your bones. You'll be like a watered garden, like a spring of water. His waters do not fail. The Lord is going to guide you continually. And the scripture says here, he'll satisfy your soul in drought. So when you feel confused, you feel perplexed, you don't know what to do, the promise of God speaks to our hearts. Proverbs 3, verse 5 and 6. Promise after promise in the Bible. We are not specks of cosmic dust living on an earth that has no savior, that holds this world in its hands, that has no creator. The promises of God are for you and me. When you are perplexed, when you wonder what to do, when the decision before you seems to be confusing, allow the promises of God to give you guidance, the promises of God to give you encouragement. Proverbs chapter 3, verse 5 and 6. Trust in the Lord with all your heart. Lean not to your own understanding. In all your ways, acknowledge him, and he will direct your paths. Notice the promise of God. Trust in the Lord. Don't lean on your own understanding, your own impressions. We need not simply guidance, but we need a guide. Not only guidance, but we need a guide. Trusting in the Lord with all of our heart. Acknowledging him. So the first principle of divine guidance that you find in Scripture is to fill your mind with the promises of God and allow God's word to bring you into a confident relationship with Jesus, knowing that he will fulfill his promises. Now, the second principle of divine guidance is ask God for guidance. Believe he's going to guide you. Now, notice what Isaiah says in Isaiah 9, verse 6. For unto us a child is born, unto us a son is given. The government will be on his shoulder. He'll be called Wonderful, Counselor, Mighty God, Everlasting Father, Prince of Peace. Of the increase of his government there shall be no end. Now notice the text, what it says. Who is this child that is to be born? Who is this an obvious prediction about? Who's it a prediction about? Who is it?
2: Jesus.
23: Now what does it say? Who is this child born to? For unto what? Us. A child is born. Who is this son given to, everybody? Unto what? Us. The son is given. He came to earth for us. He lived for us. He died for us. He ministers in heaven for us. He's coming again for us. And what is Jesus called in this text? What is he called in the text? He's the wonderful what? Counselor. And who is he to give counsel to? to us. Look at Isaiah 11, verse 2. Jesus is a wonderful counselor. There is no better counselor than Jesus.
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23: Why is Jesus such a wonderful counselor? Because there's seven things about Jesus that are given to us in Isaiah 11, 2. The Spirit of the Lord shall rest upon him. That's upon Jesus. The Spirit of wisdom and understanding. The Spirit of counsel and might. The Spirit of knowledge and the fear of the Lord. Look, I may not have wisdom, but Jesus does. I may not have understanding, but Jesus does. I may not have adequate counsel.

0: 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We're often quick to say, if there's anything I can do, just let me know. 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
1: Colossians chapter 2. Reading there, verse 2 and 3, that their hearts be encouraged, being knit together, Colossians 2, verse 2, in love and attaining to all riches of the full assurance of understanding, to the knowledge of the mystery of God, both of the Father and Christ, in whom are hidden all the treasures of wisdom and knowledge. So in Christ, we find all the hidden treasures of wisdom and knowledge. So coming to Jesus, we say, Jesus, in you are the hidden treasures of wisdom that I do not have to make this decision. But I know in coming to you, you have promised that you'd guide me. You long to guide me. Since Jesus is the knowledge of all wisdom and the fountain of all knowledge, he's able to guide us in each decision we make. When the path seems uncertain, he is our certainty. When the way is dark, he is our light. When we are insecure, he is our security. It's not simply guidance we need, it is a what? A guide. When we're confused about what decision to make, Jesus, our wonderful counselor, will show us the way. Now listen, there's a difference between wisdom and knowledge. Knowledge is the ability to ascertain facts, but wisdom is the ability to know how to use those facts. So you may have knowledge about something, but you need the wisdom from God to apply that knowledge in your given situation. I love what one author says. He says, through his wisdom, God applies his knowledge to accomplish his purposes in ways which will bring the greatest good to us and the most glory to him. So look, through God's wisdom, we come to God for wisdom. And through his wisdom, God applies his knowledge to accomplish his purposes in ways that will bring the greatest good to mankind and to us and to most glory to him. That's Dr. Robert Leitner. So when we come to God for wisdom, he is going to share with us from the mysteries of eternity, from the abundance of his knowledge, the direction that he wants our personal lives to take. And as he does that, we have wisdom not only to know what to do, but we have the knowledge to do it. I love what Ellen White says in the book, Christ's Object Lessons, page 146. So let's look at Christ's Object Lessons, page 146. Can you read it with me, please? Join me. You need not go to the ends of the earth for wisdom, for God is near. Isn't that good news? I don't need to go to the ends of the earth for wisdom. Why not, everybody? Where's God? Where is he? He's near. You need not go to the ends of the earth for wisdom, for God is near. It is not the capabilities you now possess. Well, I read it too fast. Let's go back and get it. It is not the capabilities you now possess or ever will have that will give you success. It is that which the Lord can do for you. We need to have far less confidence in what man can do and far more confidence in what God can do for every believing soul. Second principle of guidance is this. We believe in the promises of God that he will guide us. Secondly, now notice the way I phrase that. I did not say we believe in the promises of God that he can guide us. Is there a difference between believing in the promises of God that he can guide us and believing in the promises of God that he will guide us? Yes. Is there a difference in that? Yes. It's one thing for a person to say, I think God can guide me, sure, in some kind of vague, shadowy way. But when I come to that crucible of decision and I'm at the crossroads of decision, it's one thing to believe that God can guide me, but it's another thing to believe that he is present in my life, active in my life,

0: And from the wisdom of the fountain of eternal wisdom from the ages, that he will guide me at that moment to have confidence in what he can do. Jeremiah 33, verse 3, puts it this way. Call on me, and I will show you what? Great and mighty things you do not know. In the crucible of decision, we can open our hearts and call on him. And he's going to show us great and mighty things. We can pray with the psalmist in Psalm 27 and verse 11. Psalm 27, 11 puts it this way. Teach me your way, O Lord. So we come to God not with our own understanding. We come to God not telling God what we want him to do for us. We come to God with this humility, with these open hearts and open minds. And we come to God. And at times, the answer does not come immediately. So when you're seeking God for guidance, do not always expect a lightning strike out of the blue to get immediate answers. Because often, God allows us to wait so that we develop patience, we develop faith, we develop trust, we are drawn closer to him. Psalm 27, verse 14 is a very similar passage. It says, wait on the Lord, be of good courage, and he'll strengthen your heart. Wait, I say, on the Lord. So look, wait on the Lord. You find that again and again in the Psalms. David is saying, wait on the Lord. Don't get discouraged if the answer for guidance doesn't come quickly. Don't get discouraged if you seem not to see any light on the road ahead. What does the text say? Let's read the text, everybody. Psalm 27, 14, reading together. Wait on the Lord. Be of good courage. He shall strengthen your heart. Wait, I say, on the Lord. There's an author called J.I. Packer, and Packer made an interesting statement in a book called Knowing God. He says this. Wait on the Lord is a constant refrain in the Psalms, and it is. It's a necessary word for God, often keeps us waiting. He is not in such a hurry as we are, and it's not his way to give more light on the future than we need for action in the present, or to guide us more than one step at a time. So when we wait on the Lord, it doesn't mean we wait in inactivity. It doesn't mean we wait and do nothing. It means when God gives us a little light, we walk in the light that he gives us, knowing that more light will come. How many of you drove a car here today? You drove a car here, okay? A good number of you. How many rode in a car here today? So let's suppose you're visiting a friend back in the countryside of West Virginia. And I mean, you're way back in the country. I mean, there are no houses around for 10 miles except your friend's cabin. And you visited with your friend all day and you've had a wonderful visit. And now it's at night and it's dark, 10 o'clock at night. And you get in your car to drive home. How far do the bright beams, now there's no street lights on this dirt road, okay? You got the picture. You got the picture in your mind. You're in a cabin. You're way back in the woods, West Virginia, way back there. It's dark. The moon is not even shining at night. There's no streetlights there. You got the picture?
1: Yes.
0: It's dark. You get in your car. How far do your bright beams shine? 350 to 400 feet. I looked it up. Because I knew someone was going to ask me about it after the sermon. 350 to 400 feet. That's how far they shine. You're in your car, no street lights. You got to drive 10 miles down this dirt road. It's pitch black. And the light shines 350 feet up in front. 400 feet. I'm not going with you. Tell you why I'm not riding in your car. Because 600 feet up there, it's dark. 700 feet up there, it's dark. A mile up there, it's dark. Why would I get in your car with a light that's just shining 350 to 400 feet When 600 feet it's dark, 700 feet it's dark, and a mile up there is dark. Why?
1: Because when you get there, there's going to be light.
0: Because when you go there, if you keep taking that next, drive that next 10 feet or 15 feet or 20 feet, it's going to be light up there, right? Yeah. Do what you know to be right today. Yeah. Even if you don't know what you're supposed to do tomorrow. And if you make the best decisions under the guidance of the Spirit of God today, light will shine on your path tomorrow.
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0: That leads us to this amazing statement in Testimonies, Volume 5, page 199. The visible and the invisible world are in close contact. There is a battle between Christ and Satan in our world. Could the veil be lifted, we would see evil angels pressing their darkness around us and working with all their power to deceive and destroy. Every angel in heaven wants you to make the right decision, and every angel in hell wants you to make the wrong decision. There's a battle. We wrestle not against flesh and blood, against principalities and powers, darkness. So notice, wicked men are surrounded, influenced, and aided by evil spirits. But the man or woman of faith and prayer has yielded his soul to divine guidance, and angels of God bring to him light and strength from heaven. When we submit ourselves to God in faith and prayer, and we yield our soul to divine guidance, the angels of heaven will beat back the powers of hell, and light will come. Walk in the light you have, trusting that God will give you more light at the time you need it.
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4: I'm a firm believer that we all have gifts that God has given us. And it's not a matter of one's better than the other. It's how we use it to help others and to glorify God. For instance, my sister Lana has a really great ability to pick out glasses, which is a blessing for the entire family. So when I went to the optometrist recently, my mom said, "You should bring your sister along." And I said, "Absolutely." Because first we get to spend time together, but also I trust her opinion. And it was like watching an artist a little bit. She's just going through the different areas. We were finding different glasses, saying, "I think this will work." And we ended up doing, ended up being almost kind of a bake-off or a contest where we were narrowing down the glasses choices until we got to the end. And would you know it, out of all of the ones, I picked some randomly, but I trust her opinion. Once the process was done, well, hers were the winner. Which means now I think the entire family has gotten glasses that she picked out. So I'm grateful for that gift. And who knows, maybe down the line she'll get to use it in an even greater way than just the family. But it's not just the family. We really appreciate it.
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16: Ronald Reagan understood that freedom sometimes requires more than quiet diplomacy. It requires moral clarity. On June 12, 1987, standing before the Brandenburg Gate in a divided Berlin, Reagan issued a direct challenge to Soviet leader Mikhail Gorbachev. "Mr. Gorbachev, tear down this wall." The Berlin Wall was more than concrete and barbed wire. It represented a system that restricted movement, divided families, and denied millions the freedoms Americans often take for granted. Reagan refused to treat that division as permanent. He understood that free nations must be willing to identify the difference between liberty and oppression, and have the courage to say so. 2 years later, the Berlin Wall fell. Freedom survives when people refuse to accept tyranny as inevitable. So when freedom is challenged today, will we have the courage to defend it with the same clarity?
17: What if 1 week in the Mediterranean could change the way you view the New Testament? This is Alistair Begg, inviting you to join me on the Deeper Faith Mediterranean Cruise, August 28th to September 4, 2027. So, I hope you will consider coming. You can find all the information that you need at deeperfaithcruise.com.
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0: 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I'm Keith Stevens.
1: And I'm Donna Cruz. 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

0: So in this next hour, you'll hear songs and stories designed to help you refocus your thoughts on the most important people in your life. And it all sounds something like this.
1: Whatever your dream is that you're working for in the world, there are thousands of people behind you, like ready and willing to take your place. But your kids have one father, your wife has one husband. God has designed us and called us to do that job in a special way that only we can do.
2: We talk a lot about helping kids strengthen muscles, the muscle of empathy or the muscle of math skills or the muscle of sports. And so as a family talking about, yeah, I'm working on this and you're working on that and you're working on that, is such a great message to communicate to them that none of us are there yet and things are going to be hard.
3: Doesn't matter who you are, this world gonna leave some battle scars.
4: 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Find out some things you can do to help next on Keep the Faith.

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1: I'm Donna Cruz. The foundation you're building at home is the launching pad for your kids' future. So in a society that says you can do anything, is that foundation built with loving truth or anxiety? Sissy Goff is a child counselor and author of the new book, Raising Worry-Free Girls. She says a gift you can give your kids is to be real with them.
2: If your child says, I'm just not the best basketball player, I'm not that good at basketball, I think it's completely appropriate to say, yeah, you're not the best basketball player, and it's okay. None of us are the best at anything. And I would say my two cents in this whole anxiety epidemic is I think part of the problem is that we have lost the first part of John 16:33. In this world, you will have trouble. I think kids today, especially kids in the church, believe everything should be my best day ever, living my best life. All those Instagram messages we're putting out over and over. I should be able to do all the things all the time in the best way possible. And they just can't. Everybody's not good at everything. We all have areas we need to grow. And so we talk a lot about helping kids strengthen muscles, talking about muscles with them, whether it's the muscle of empathy or the muscle of math skills or the muscle of, you know, sports. I mean, we all have things like that. And so as a family talking about, yeah, I'm working on this and you're working on that and you're working on that, is such a great message to communicate to them that none of us are there yet. We're all figuring it out and things are going to be hard. I mean, I just think we've stopped talking about that in a way that has been detrimental to kids.

0: secret to a great marriage is not just, you know, the attitude of, oh, we just got to get out of here one night a week. You know, it really is great to be able to do that, but probably even more important than that is to be able to really work together as a family with your kids and have your kids understand how important it is for mom and dad to be able to have some adult time, to be able to talk about things that adults want to talk about, to be able to work together as a family, to be able to, you know, meet everybody's needs. And when you have special time alone together with your kids or with your spouse, everybody else needs to embrace that and support and encourage that. I think that's the key to a good, happy family life.
1: This is Keep the Faith. Your spouse has said your marriage is over and they're ready to walk out the door. So where does that leave you?
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1: 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The world is made up of teams, and your first one is in your own home. Nick Arnett is a family-friendly comedian.
2: Other people say you can throw an apple core out the window because it gives the animals something to eat. So they can come down to the road for a nice, big, healthy snack. Now, the most creative rationale for throwing an apple core out the window is it will plant seeds for other trees to grow. And, of course, our freeways are lined with apple trees. Yes.
1: Nick remembers a moment from his childhood that showed him what team is all about.
3: When I was in first grade, we took off in the station wagon to Stapleton International Airport in Denver, where I grew up. And we were going there because we were going to get to meet the president. At that time, it was Lyndon Baines Johnson. Unbelievable how things were in those days. We went to the airport and we walked right out onto the tarmac. And there was just one of those velvet theater ropes. That's it. We got to stand out there and Air Force One pulls up. It was unbelievable. And all these people with cameras, Secret Service comes out of the plane. And last but not least is LBJ, that big old guy over 6 feet tall, waving his big old cowboy hat. So exciting. And we were there because we were going to get to shake the president's hand. So he comes down the line, and I have my little first grade hand out there, and he passed right over my little seven-year-old hand. And I was so disappointed. He missed everybody's hands except my mom. We felt horrible. But my mom says, you know what? I shook the president's hand. So if I shook his hand, then he's still on my hand. So if I shake your hand, it'll be like you shook the president's hand. And we bought into it hook, line, and sinker. So she shook all of our hands and touched all of our faces. And we left very satisfied that we had accomplished our mission. That's teamwork.

As long as there's breath in you, there is always an opportunity to ask for forgiveness, to start building the relationship that you always wish you had. It is a message from the pits of hell that it's too late and it's too hard and that you messed up and you might as well give up. Never give up. There is forgiveness and redemption and hope.

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9: 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We start where only we can go.

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1: I'm Donna Cruz. You were made for this. If you're wondering what I'm talking about, Matt Hammett says all you have to do is look around your house. Used to be the lead singer of the band Sanctus Real and has written a book called Lead Me.
2: Whatever your dream is that you're working for in the world, there are thousands of people behind you, like ready and willing to take your place, who would never be sorry to see you knocked off that ladder. But at home, your kids have one father, your wife has one husband, and that is the thing that we most need to care for. Like, God has designed us and called us to do that job in a special way that only we can do. And without us being there for them, there's a painful void that really affects them for the rest of their lives. And if we're really into legacy work, then, you know, we don't start where any man can go. We start where only we can go. You know, those moments where you're, you know, changing diapers or cleaning dishes or whatever it is that drives you crazy, searching for like the matching sock. All those little funny moments that we experience that can just like make us roll our eyes or just feel tired. That's the small stage where God really honors those little acts of faithfulness as we patiently and lovingly and humbly walk out as servant leaders, as men and women, to our families. I'd rather fail anywhere else in the world, to be honest, than fail in those moments.

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We're often quick to say, if there's anything I can do, just let me know. But what if we stopped waiting to be asked and simply showed up? 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

0: If you are irritated with someone and you tell them you're irritated and you tell somebody else you're irritated, are you going to be more or less irritated? But if you stop yourself and you think on whatever is worthy of praise rather than what's worthy of driving you crazy, are you going to be more or less irritated?
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8: I'm Chris Kelly with some contagious encouragement here on Keep the Faith. It's Thomas Hardy who said, new love is the brightest and long love is the greatest, but revived love is the tenderest thing known on earth.

0: You're listening to Keep the Faith. So smile. I think it's so important to show the people we love how much they mean to us. So who's that person for you? And how have they encouraged you? 800-726-4150. That's 800-726-4150. Who's that someone special who's always there to encourage you?
1: His name is Kirk. A year ago, my job transferred me to a different city, so he left his job so that he could come and be with me. It's been a struggle trying to find a new job, but anything I need to do for my job, any function I need to go to, he's there. He's encouraging me, and I'm so proud of him, and I'm so happy that he's my husband. He could have had a totally different attitude and said, you know what, I'm going to stay where I am, do my job, and then you can't go. You have to stay with me. I'm the guy. But he doesn't feel like he has to make $1 million to be the head of our home. You know, it's not about the financial contribution. It's about the spiritual contribution.

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And my wife's like, hey, I've been taking care of the home and the kids without you. Now that you're back, I need you to refill me. 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
9: Paul said in Galatians 2:20, he said, I am crucified with Christ, nevertheless I live, yet not I, but Christ liveth in me. And the life which I now live in the flesh, I live by the faith of the Son of God who loved me and gave himself for me.
10: Pastor Brett Metter, discovering the essence of life is a life in Christ.
9: Paul's saying, this is the secret, learning to die to yourself. Basically, this signifies that through faith in Jesus, believers experience a new life, brand new life.

0: Paul's insistence on returning to Jerusalem despite cautions of imminent severe danger was not a result of rebellion, but of obedience to the call of God. The warnings from the Holy Spirit were intended to prepare Paul, not to discourage him. And so coming up, Pastor Brett Metter adds understanding from today's word of a life lived faithfully, surrendered to the Lord.
1: The story in front of us in the study of Acts happens with Paul back in the land of Israel from his third missionary journey. Strange little story. They're just all hanging out, Christians who love Paul. Agabus comes and gives a word of prophecy, and with his hands tied and his feet tied, he says, the one who owns this belt is going to be tied up when he goes to Jerusalem, just like this. And the people, oh, they start weeping. Oh, Paul, don't go to Jerusalem, man. We love you. We don't want you getting tied up and bound up. And Paul said, why? You're breaking my heart here, you guys. I'm going to go to Jerusalem. And I don't care if they bind me up. I'm ready to die if need be. He wasn't afraid of death. Why? Because Paul had such an understanding of life after death and what that actually means. I'm not only willing to be tied up, I'm willing to lay down my life for the cause of Christ. It begs the question, and I would ask you to consider this personally, because the Bible actually gives us a bunch of things that we are to die to spiritually. What does the Bible ask of us as Christians? We're called to sort of lay down our lives in a different way, and maybe that'll be an indicator of how you'd be willing to do if your life was on the line. Let me give you four that might be helpful for us to take a little bit of a test. Number one, are you willing to die to sin? As it turns out, the Bible tells us that you and I are to reckon our old sinful self as dead. And that's a behavioral thing. It's something you and I are asked of by God. Romans chapter 6, verse 1. He says, what shall we say then? Shall we continue in sin that grace may abound? God forbid. How shall we that are dead to sin live any longer therein? He's going to argue that there's this part of you that you need to reckon as dead. He calls it your old man. Before you were a Christian, you had this old sin nature, and it wants to whisper in here, do these bad things and sin against God. Should we continue in sin and let grace abound? God forbid, he says. And then he explains further, verse 3. Know ye not that so many of us were baptized into Jesus Christ, were baptized into his death? Therefore, we are buried with him by baptism into death, that like as Christ was raised up from the dead by the glory of the Father, even so we also should walk in the newness of life. Paul's saying, don't you guys understand? Baptism is sort of a dying and being put in the grave. That's what baptism's a picture of. And then even as Christ rose from the grave, we too come out of the tomb of death and we are made alive, resurrected, and baptism is a type of that. In fact, read on, verse 6, it says, knowing this, that our old man is crucified with him, that the body of sin might be destroyed, that henceforth we should not serve sin. For he that is dead is freed from sin. So you're reckoning the old sin nature dead. There's another one that the Bible talks about dying, not just dying to sin, reckoning the old man dead, but also dying to self, number two on our list. Are you willing to die to yourself? Because the Bible, in fact, Jesus talks about that topic more than most other topics. It's amazing how the world and even Christian books are written about loving yourself. How many times does Jesus say, love yourself? The Bible does not teach love yourself. Although there's all kinds of psychology and Christian books that come out, oh, you first, before you can love other people, you have to love yourself. That's total hogwash because the Bible says totally the opposite thing. In fact, the scripture I put on this one is Matthew 16. Would you turn over to Matthew 16, verse 24? These are the words of Christ, and it's not just here, it's all throughout the Bible. This idea of what Jesus is going to say about dying or denying your one's self. He says in Matthew 16, verse 24, it says, then said Jesus unto his disciples, if any man will come after me, let him deny himself and take up his cross and follow me. For whosoever will save his life shall lose it, and whosoever will lose his life for my sake shall find it. For what is a man profited if he shall gain the whole world and lose his own soul? Or what shall a man give in exchange for his soul? For the Son of Man shall come in the glory of his Father with his angels, and then he shall reward every man according to his works. Here Jesus says, man, if any man will come after me, let him deny himself. This is what it means really to die to yourself. The world says pamper yourself, treat yourself. You deserve a break today. Look out for number one. These are worldly concepts, but the Bible says no. Jesus says no. You're to die to yourself, sacrificially die. Philippians chapter 2 articulates it beautifully. Paul says to the Philippian church, let nothing be done through strife or vainglory, but in lowliness of mind, let each esteem other better than themselves. Do you understand how that's so contrary to what the world taught you? Psychology and education saying we need to learn to build our self-esteem. You know, when Jesus was asked that most powerful question, what is the greatest commandment? Jesus answered in Matthew 22, verses 36 through 40, Master, which is the great commandment of the law? And Jesus said to him, thou shalt love the Lord thy God with all thy heart, with all thy soul, with all thy mind. This is the first and great commandment. But verse 39, and the second is like unto it, thou shalt love thy neighbor as thyself. This is something we forget to talk about this. We always say, you know, you gotta love God and love people, and that's true. But Jesus threw something in there that's kind of a little bit of a like, oh, ouch. He says, love your neighbor as you love yourself. It's like Jesus is presupposing y'all love yourselves, which is true. The idea is you gotta kind of say, instead of loving yourself as much as we do, we gotta transfer that over, die to yourself, and give that over to the Lord so that you might be effective. So, how are you doing so far in our little litmus test? Are you dying to sin? Have you got that one down? How about dying to self? You got that down? What about, are you dying to worry? How many of you spend a lot of time worrying about, oh man, I'm worried about tomorrow? Because the Bible says he wants you to knock that off. The Bible's clear on that. Don't worry. And don't worry about tomorrow. Are you a worry wart? It's been said and truly said, worrying does not take away tomorrow's troubles. It takes away today's peace. When you're sitting around worrying, you're just ruining your peace today. You're worrying about something about tomorrow. You know, it's interesting because here I put a text to this, and Jesus addressed this head on in Matthew chapter 6. Red letters. In fact, one of the most red letters in the Bible is recorded here in Matthew 6 because it's the Sermon on the Mount. And Jesus deals with this idea of worrying about tomorrow pretty soundly. Matthew 6, 25. Jesus said, therefore I say unto you, take no thought. Some of your newer translations say, don't worry about your life, what you shall eat or what you shall drink, nor yet for your body, what you shall put on for clothes is the idea. Is not the life more than the meat and the body more than raiment or clothing? Behold the fowls, the birds of the air, for they sow not, neither do they reap or gather in barns, yet your heavenly Father feeds them. Are you not much better than they? Question, are you better than a bird? There's a whole extreme environmentalism that says people should be more important than animals. And there's a veganism that's kind of next level. It says we should not kill our brethren, the animals. No, Jesus slew fish, slaughtered them, and ate them, and probably enjoyed them, I would say. Veganism, you can't make a biblical case for that. And people are more important than animals. The Bible says Jesus asked this rhetorical question because the obvious answer is when he says, you know, the birds of the air, God cares about them, yes. But are you as people not much better than they? That's a question people grapple with today, and the Bible gives us the answer. That's important. Verse 27, which of you by taking thought or worrying can add one cubit to your stature? And why take ye thought for raiment or clothing? Consider the lilies of the field, how they grow. Don't you wonder if Jesus, when he's preaching the Sermon on the Mount, there may have been beautiful lilies growing in the field there. Jesus said, look at those lilies of the field. He said, look how they grow. They toil not, neither do they spin. And yet, I say unto you that even Solomon in all of his glory was not arrayed like one of these. Like these lilies are more beautiful than Solomon's raiment. Wherefore, verse 30, if God so clothe the grass of the field, which today is now is and tomorrow is cast into the oven, shall he not much more clothe you, O ye of little faith? Therefore, Take no thought, saying, what shall we eat, or what shall we drink, or wherewithal shall we be clothed? For after all these things do the Gentiles seek. For your heavenly Father knoweth the things you have need of all these things. But seek ye first the kingdom of God and his righteousness, and all these things shall be added unto you. Take therefore no thought, worry, for the morrow shall take thought for the things of itself. Sufficient unto the day is the evil thereof. Jesus nails us down. We as Christians are not supposed to worry. Paul would echo this in Philippians when he say, be anxious for how much? Nothing. Be anxious for nothing, but in everything, giving it to the Lord in prayer with thanksgiving and supplication, let your request be made known to God. And instead of worry, he says, and the peace of God will rule your heart and your mind in Christ Jesus. You see, God's will for the Christian is to not be anxious, to not be worried, but to put our trust in the Lord and to seek him first. And then let all these other things be added. If the birds aren't worried about what they're going to wear and what they're going to eat, we bird brains should stop worrying as well. We should be trusting in a Lord that says, I will take care of your needs. Now, by the way, there's another side to this coin, because some of you might say, cool, I'm not going to worry about what I'm going to eat or wear, so I'm going to sit and play Call of Duty in my mom's basement as I'm a 35-year-old now. No. Another scripture says, if you don't work, what? You don't eat. So the ethic of work is still part of the equation, but it's when you sit around, oh, I'm so worried that I'm going to not eat. That's not really of the Lord. You need to die to your worry, let it go, and not sit around worrying about tomorrow. Take your burdens, and where do you place them? On him. My burden is easy. My load is light. But if I want to be the one that bears your burden, if your burden is anxiety, guess what? He'll take that care, that worry right off your shoulders, and he'll put it on himself. And not only is he able to not worry about it, but he has the power to make sure you're taken care of. He's the one who's called Jehovah Jireh, the one who provides all things. So we literally do have someone we can give our worries to. And we forget that. And we discount that as, well, that's not real. It's as real as the sunrise as we see every day. The Lord says, I will never let the righteous fall. No man will ever pluck you out of my hand. There's all kinds of promises in the Word of God that says, I'll take care of that for you. But we sit around and we worry and we don't add one inch to our stature by worrying. Are you willing to die to that? Because some of you are saying, Brett, that's just the way I am. I'm a worrier. I was wired that way. Can I remind you, you and I were not saved to stay the same way we are. We were saved by Jesus, by his grace, to make us improve. You're a work of art that he's working on. We are his workmanship, poema in the Greek, a work of art created in Christ Jesus to bring forth good fruit. This is what the Lord wants to do in your life. One more. Are you willing to die to sin, die to self, die to your worry? What about this one? Are you willing to die to your own agenda? As it turns out, the Bible teaches that there's times where you just have to, there's something you really, really want, but you got to let it go. Sometimes you're really, really right to want something, but you're still not willing to let it go. This is a hard one. Your agenda, things you think are right and good. Can I just say, we're supposed to give up on those things. Let them go. But Brett, what if I'm right? What if my agenda and my plan is right? Well, that's where I redirect you back to our text here, because not only do we see Paul's willingness to lay down his life, but we also see kind of an interesting side note in this story, back to Acts 21. When we looked at the story, part of the story is interesting because a word is given by Agabus, a word of prophecy that says, it's like a word of exhortation, really. If whoever wears this belt goes to Jerusalem, he's going to end up being tied up there. Can I remind you, he's not saying, don't go to Jerusalem. Thus saith the Holy Ghost, don't go to Jerusalem. That's not what he said. He said, whoever owns this belt, if they go to Jerusalem, they're going to be tied up hand and foot. So the question is, should Paul go to Jerusalem? The people there, including Luke, the author of the book, a physician, a smart guy. Luke and all the people say, don't go to Jerusalem, Paul. And they start weeping. Oh, Paul, no, don't do it. And Paul's like, why do you break my heart? And why are you weeping? I'm going to go. I don't care if they tie me up. And I don't even care for my life on this. So who is correct? One of those two had to be wrong. How insistent were the people here? Well, did you see it? Verse 12, when we heard these things, both we and they of this place besought. That's a very strong word. We besought him not to go to Jerusalem. Paul, whatever you do, don't go to Jerusalem. And Paul says, I'm going. I don't care if I die. And then after much persuading, how did we know they tried to persuade? Well, look at verse 14. And when he would not be persuaded, we ceased, saying, the will of the Lord be done. You know, some of you need to die to your argument, your agenda, your thinking you're right about stuff. I love this story because some of you, this might be a life verse. In fact, verse 14 should be a life verse for who? There's people that I know, and I see this in counseling situations. It's a tricky one because they're nice people. And we know that nobody's righteous. We're all sinners, right? Would we agree with that? That's what the Bible says. On that level, we understand that. But do you know people that are kind of amazingly righteous? There's actually some people that, compared to me, I just kind of go, wow. They've got a sense of integrity and rightness, and they're not willing to see any wavering, and they're kind of hard on themselves, and they're really hard on everybody else because they have such a sense of doing things rightly. And you say, well, Brett, is that wrong? Well, it can be. It can be. What do you mean, Brett? Well, have you ever been the one, and see, here's the problem. The people that have this trait, they're the last ones to know about this. Where you're right and with a sense of integrity and righteousness. Maybe let's just use an example. You're at work and your boss is doing something inefficiently and you know a more efficient way to do things. And you know how to make people happier in the way that you communicate at work. And you know this and this and you know that and that. And your boss is sick of hearing it from you. And he's about to fire you. Is there ever a time where you should just say, you know what, I need to take an off ramp here. Or are you going to stand your ground because you're right and he's wrong? See, I love that there's an exit ramp here in the story. It says in verse 14, and when Paul would not be persuaded, we ceased, saying, the will of the Lord be done. There's a point in your life where you might want to pray about saying, is this time to back off? You know, if you're that person, there's chances are maybe you have been fired, or maybe your family doesn't want to have Thanksgiving with you anymore. Maybe your kids are not in talking, speaking terms with you anymore because of your sense of self-righteousness. There's a difference, by the way, between self-righteousness versus just what is right and standing your ground in integrity. I'm not saying you should compromise that, but I am saying there's times where, like these people said, okay, Paul, we know you're going to be bound up if you go to Jerusalem. They were right. But Paul was also right. We know he was willing to be bound up and even die, and eventually he would be bound up and die. But all of that was part of God's plan. Sometimes you have to say, okay, I'm going to cease from trying to convince you, but I'm going to say the will of the Lord be done. There's a time where you have to die to your own agenda, even if you think your agenda is dead right. Sometimes you got to let it go. Some of you that don't do that, be careful on this one. Some of you are so much sticklers for being right. Maybe you really are right, but there's a time where you have to cease and say, the will of the Lord be done. Dying to your agenda. Well, with all these things, I'm just giving you examples. There's plenty more where that came from. But, you know, when we ask this listeners, are you willing to die to sin, die to yourself, die to your worries, and die to your agendas? We could go to a longer list than that. But this is where, you know, the Bible tells us this over and over again. Too many people don't understand the laying down of your life to sin and to self. It's not just, there's so many other scriptures. Look at Luke chapter 9, verse 23. Where it says this, and he said to them all, if any man will come after me, let him deny himself, take up his cross daily and follow me. For whosoever will save his life shall lose it. Whosoever will lose his life for my sake shall save it. Look what Paul said in Galatians 2:20. He said, I am crucified with Christ. Nevertheless, I live. Yet not I, but Christ liveth in me. And the life which I now live in the flesh, I live by the faith of the Son of God who loved me and gave himself for me. You see, some of you are saying, Brett, this whole thing about die, die, die, it's kind of grim, kind of sick of hearing it. Can we go yet? But I want to show you Paul saying, I am crucified with Christ. But is he bummed about that? No, as you read this, you realize, no, this is the essence of his life. He figured it out. As I am crucified with Christ, nevertheless, I live while everybody else is living death. I'm living, yet not I, but Christ living in me. And the life which I now live is in the flesh. I live by the faith of the Son of God who loved me and gave himself for me. Paul's saying, this is the secret, learning to die to yourself. Basically, this signifies that through faith in Jesus, believers experience a new life, brand new life. You see, if you die, the great thing about God, one of his specialties, is turning death into what? Life. God's good at that. He resurrects. Lazarus could have been healed, but instead he died. Well, that's bad. Yeah, but Jesus came days later and he said, Lazarus, come forth. And he was raised from death to life. And it says later in the story that people came from all over to see Lazarus, whom God had raised from the dead. That's God's specialty. God had a greater work with Lazarus. Rather than just healing him, he said, I'm going to see him die and then raise him from the dead. Luke chapter 17, verse 33, whoever shall seek to save his life shall lose it. Whosoever shall lose his life shall preserve it. So as we die to ourselves, what happens? It's a way to prioritize your relationship with God and grow in spiritual maturity through the self-denial and obedience to Christ. It's about following and mirroring the example Christ set of his love and not self-serving pursuits that you and I have of trying to do better, be stronger, be better than everybody else, but to die to yourself. So this transformation God wants to do from death to life, it's really right there. It's right there for you. The question is, are you willing to die to these things? So that's what happens when I read Paul and he says, I'm willing to die, even be bound up and die if need be for the cause of Christ. And we say, am I willing to die? Maybe we should first look in these things we're supposed to do while we're still alive. Die to sin, die to self, die to worry, die to our own agenda and many other things as well, that Christ may be glorified, that life may be given. Hey, if you're not a Christian and you haven't accepted Christ, you don't know that life. The key is to first die to yourself, saying, I'm a sinner, and I recognize that, and repent. Say, Lord, I'm a sinner. I acknowledge your sin before God. And then confess your in faith, Lord, I believe Jesus died on the cross for my sins and rose from the grave. And then he'll turn your deadly sin into life, eternal life through Jesus Christ. That's what becoming a Christian is all about. Eternal death turned into eternal life. That's what a Christian enjoys.
0: Pastor Brett Metter, concluding a very insightful study of today's word on what it means when we're willing to die to sin and our own self-interests in order to gain a life lived for the Lord. 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But first, let me tell you a little bit more about Brett Metter. 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
1: Lord, I pray that you'd give us eyes to see, ears to hear what you would speak to us today. Lord, we spend far too much time living for self, focusing on self, thinking about ourself. Teach us what it means to die to self and die to sin. Lord, whatever the things we wrestle with, help us to lay down our life and that we might take it up again with new life. Trying to gain this life, Lord, we found that it's true. We lose. But Lord, I pray that we would learn that he who dies first really does win. That dying to self, give us wisdom, Lord. So as we go our way, be glorified in your church. Give us ears to hear and hearts to do in Jesus' name. Amen.
0: Amen. Pastor Brett Metter closing our time here on Today's Word. And that's all the time we have. Next time, Pastor Brett describes from Acts 20 how Paul was portrayed as a pastor to the elders in Ephesus and as a missionary to the unsaved. Today's Word with Pastor Brett Metter is an outreach of Athey Creek Church in West Lynn, Oregon.
2: 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There's kind of a peace and a joy that I found that comes from realizing that I'm just a small part in whatever's happening, and God gets all the credit. I heard someone talking recently about 1 Corinthians 3, and in verse 7, before this, Paul is talking about how there are debates about who gets more credit for what's happening in the church. And then Paul says this, verse 7. So neither one who plants nor the one who waters is anything, but only God who makes things grow. That's in the NIV translation. I'm sure you'll find it in your translation as well. But the point in reading that was the idea that it's really God who gets the credit. We are a small part in what God does. He uses us. And I'm grateful for that. Honored that He uses me.
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5: Maybe the Lord wants us to go to Mars one day. 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
10: Sometimes we'll go through difficult circumstances for the gospel's sake. And sometimes God will put us through uncomfortable circumstances, what? For the gospel's sake. But God is for us. God is with us. He is on our side. We have to truly be careful when it comes to being overly critical about other people, especially our brothers and sisters in Christ. And that's what the cross is for. We go to the cross, we repent. He's quick to forgive. He's slow to anger. That's our God. Lord, help us in our thought process. Help us if we have evil suspicion.

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1: But for the gospel's sake, sometimes we'll go through some very uncomfortable situations. Amen? So what are we told? Jesus tells us, Mark chapter 16, verse 15, and Jesus said to them, go into the world and do what? Preach the gospel to what? Does that mean your dog and cat? No. Every creature, every human being. So the, a reminder, I'm preaching to the choir. Continue. Paul found unique ways to get out the gospel of Jesus Christ. Gospel means what? Good news. Did you see this good news? Tennessee drops Pride from June month and renames it Nuclear Family Month. This is the state of Tennessee. So it says Tennessee will now recognize June as the Nuclear Family Month and move some critics that they claim it's less about family and more about diminishing the LGBTQ community during Pride Month. So they renamed the month to Family Month instead of Pride Month. The state's governor, Bill Lee, signed the resolution on April 9th. And so it's the whole state is recognizing the family. Imagine that. Now, when the 7 days were almost ended, the Jews from Asia Minor, seeing him in the temple, Paul the Apostle in the temple, stirred up the crowd, the whole crowd, and laid hands on him. This is a reminder, when we put our hand to the plow to do the work of the Lord, there will always be opposition. Do you guys know that? There's real spiritual battles. There's real attacks. And you and I, when we put our hand to the plow, that's the bad news, that there's attacks that take place when we desire to do the will of the Lord and do the work of the Lord. There's going to be attacks. It's good for us to realize that. That's the bad news. The good news is God's on our side. God fights our battles. God is with us. God is for us. If he's for us, we don't have to worry about who's against us. And so what that process does, a reminder for us, it matures us, it develops us. It causes us to count on God, the trials. But what the enemy wants to do to you, he wants to take you down. He wants you to be depressed. He wants you to be in despair. He wants you to focus on self. He wants you to do whatever he does. He wants to take you out. And you know how often that happens in the church? People get taken out. Why? They're like, oh, I didn't sign up for this. Well, that's what the enemy wants you to say, but God wants you to say, I can do what? All things through Christ that gives me my... All things means what?
2: All things.
1: All things. We're in a battle. It's not a playground. You guys realize that? It's a battlefield. But God is for us. God is with us. He is on our side. And so it's another reminder for us. Remember when the children of Israel came out of Egypt? Remember, you guys know it well, they were up against the Red Sea. Remember, Pharaoh and his army were behind. Remember, they looked up, but the people were afraid. And Moses told the people that as they were afraid and they were worried and they were worried about the future, they thought for sure that they were dead. And this is what Moses told the children of Israel. This could be a word for you today. The Lord will fight for you, and you shall hold your peace. The Lord will fight for you. All you need to do is stand still and see the salvation of God. Stand still and realize God will fight your battles. Guys, we serve the same God. The same exact God that opened the Red Sea. He opened up the Red Sea. This, when they were standing at the Red Sea, they were looking at the Red Sea, they were looking at Pharaoh, they were looking at the mountains. They knew it was an impossible, listen, impossible situation. And Moses said, don't look at the army. Don't look at the Red Sea. Don't look at the mountains. Look up and watch and see what God will do. Can I encourage you, if you're going through a battle right now, look up. You serve the same God that Moses served, that the children of Israel served. We can look up because that's where our help comes from. Amen. Amen? So the battles are real, but God is bigger. Did you write that in your notes? The battle is real, but God is bigger. You got that, Karen? God is bigger. Okay, you got it. Okay, good. I love when people take notes up front. This is awesome. Okay. So verse 28. So don't miss it. So they've got hands on Paul the Apostle. They're upset with these Judaizers from Asia Minor. They see Paul in the temple. And so they grab him. They cried out to the men of Israel. And they said, help. This is the man who teaches all men everywhere against the people. Against the Jewish people? Do you think Paul was against the Jewish people? Absolutely not. He loved them. Lie number one. Against the law. Do you think Paul the apostle was against the law of God? Can I hear louder? No, please. No. Lie number two. And against this place. Do you think Paul the apostle was against the temple of God? No. Lie, right? And furthermore, he also brought Greeks into the temple and has defiled this holy place. Do you think that was true?
2: No.
1: No. All lies. All lies. So where did they get this from? Why are they coming up with this? Well, we know if we look at the next verse, it tells us, it gives us a little insight. Oh, what would happen is they had previously seen Trophimus, the Ephesian, with him in the city. And they, can we say that word out loud? Suppose that Paul had brought him into the temple. What? They didn't have all the facts. If you're a note taker, very simple. Suppose means to they thought, they were thinking that this is what happened. They believed that he did it. Did he do it? No. They what? Assumed. Do you know what that word means?
2: Yes.
1: I won't say in a church. But you know. This was an evil. This was evil suspicion. It wasn't true. So they had a little facts. They saw him there with this Trophimus, and they thought, oh yeah, he's taking them into the temple. He didn't take them into the temple. Matter of fact, if you take someone into the temple, that they could be killed if they were brought into the temple. So most of you know this, just in case you don't know this. So in the temple, there was the court of the Gentiles, right? The court of the Gentiles were for the Gentiles, non-Jewish people. They weren't allowed to go into the other areas. And there was signage out there. It was in Latin and Greek. And it basically said, if you pass this line right here, you will be put to death. Matter of fact, it was even backed up by the Roman government. The Roman government did not let the Jewish people kill anybody for any reason. But this particular reason, they gave them permission to kill anybody. Any Gentile would pass that line. They had permission, listen, by the Roman government, the authority, to kill them. So this is serious. But Paul didn't do it. This was made up. They had a little facts, but they didn't know the whole thing. And so for us as believers, we have to be careful how we judge other people and how we, you know, that criticalness that can take place when you find out a little bit. Or someone comes to you and says, did you hear about so-and-so? Oh, never mind, I shouldn't tell you. Well, no, tell me. Oh, no, I probably shouldn't be talking about this. No, you know what? You already got me going. Well, what happened? Well, they did this or that. No. So then what happened? I don't know, but you can only imagine. You don't know what happened, but you're going to spread a rumor, but you don't know what happened. And guess what? Most of the time, we think the worst, don't we? It's like, it was probably really bad. We don't know. Listen, we have to truly be careful when it comes to being overly critical about other people, especially our brothers and sisters in Christ. We have to be careful what we think in our thoughts, because God knows our thoughts. And we have to realize, yeah, there's real discernment, yes. There's real wicked people in this world, and God will just give us discernment against that. And that's I'm not talking about that, because that's real. That can happen. But listen, when it comes to the body of Christ, we really, truly have to be careful what we are thinking about them, because these assumptions were wrong. The accusations were wrong against Paul the apostle. We have to be careful. We're not a part of that. When somebody comes to you and is whispering and says, oh, let me tell you about so-and-so. It's like, I don't want to hear it. Do you want to bring that person here? We can talk together. Oh, no, I don't want to bring that person here. Then we can't talk about it. I'm not going to talk about this person unless he's here. Why? Because he's not, listen, that person's not there to defend themselves. Because if that person was there, they'd say, oh yeah, you're right, that happened, but this is why this is why it happened, and this is the situation. Like, oh, now that makes sense. Are you following me?
2: Yeah.
1: They supposed, the assumption was there, evil suspicion against Paul. So some 26 years ago, when I was engaged with Kathleen, during our courtship time, we went to Austria to a missions conference there in Austria. There's a beautiful castle there. We stayed in the castle in Austria. It's a beautiful place. I think there was like 400 pastors that were there at the time, and they tried to get us to get married in the castle, and I was like, yes, this is God. And she's like, no, I want a full wedding. Oh, we can still do that, but you know, let's just do. And then the pastor would say, listen, you could tell your kids you got married in a castle. You could tell people you got married in a castle. It's like, yes, this is good. And my wife's like, no, I want the full wedding and stuff. I said, okay, all right, I get it. We'll wait. And that's just me. I was just like, let's just do this. But and nothing to do with what I'm trying to tell you right now. So the first night, I believe it was, well, yeah, it was the first night, and so they had worship, and then the Word of God and all, and at this conference, and so my wife, being from Calvary Costa Mesa, worked for Chuck Smith and served there for many years. She knew just about everybody who was there, so she's introducing me to everybody. I'm from Michigan. I didn't know all these people. I knew a handful of them, but she introduced me to everybody. So the worship team's out there doing the worship, and then the one of the guys on the worship team, he looks over and smiles at my wife, or wife-to-be. We weren't married yet, and she smiles back. I'm like, oh, yeah, they know each other. You know. And I started worshiping the Lord. I opened my eyes. He's still looking at her. I'm like, what is he looking at her for? And now I'm upset. And the worship was done. I was like, you know, he's leading worship. Get your eyes on him, not on her. What are you doing? And I was just so upset. And let me tell you that when the message went out, I did not hear a word. Why? Because I was inside. I was angry. And I couldn't wait till it was over. And I was like, I confronted her right away. And I'm like, what was that all about? And she goes, what? I go, you know what? She goes, no, I don't know what you're talking about. I said, you're smiling at him. He's smiling at you. She goes, oh, that's so-and-so. And I said, yeah, who's so-and-so? And, yeah, I've known him for a year. Well, how well do you know him? And I was just so upset and so jealous. And they had nothing to do. I was way off. I wasn't in all that. But I was assuming there was something going on. There was nothing going on. You see, when I was single before, when I gave my life to the Lord asked me to put dating on the altar. So I didn't date for 5 years. I didn't have to worry about jealousy for 5 years. Before I knew the Lord, I was a very jealous person. Now all of a sudden, this has just surfaced in me. I'm like, just jealous, assuming the worst.

0: When someone you love is hurting, what do? We're often quick to say, if there's anything I can do, just let me know. 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
1: Damn you, but to set you free, take it away. Jesus said in Mark 7:21, for from within, out of the heart of men, proceeds what? Starts within. We have evil thoughts inside. God knows our heart. God hears. He knows what's going on even in our mind. So here's this that precedes the evil thoughts inside of us. Adulteries, your mind could go there. Fornication, your mind can go there. Murders, you could hate someone so much you want to kill them. They can go there. Thefts, you can want to take something that doesn't belong to you. Covetousness, lusting after things that don't belong to you. Wickedness, deceit, lewdness. Sexual lewdness is sexual sin. An evil eye. Have you ever had anyone look at you with an evil eye? They're just kind of looking at you. You're like, what? They're just looking at you. You're like, what? Have you had someone do that? I've had people do that for, you know. Matter of fact, I asked someone. I said, well, is there something wrong? Oh, you know. It's like, I don't know. Now, this really happened to me. Remember 5 years ago? I'm like, 5 years ago? You've been holding that for 5 years? Yeah, remember when you said this and that? I said, not really. That was 5 years ago. I don't even remember what I said yesterday. But what did I say? You said... I was like, I remember. Yeah, now I do remember. This is what I meant. Really? So you didn't mean this? No, I didn't mean that at all. Oh, brother. Oh, look. He's like, I'm like, are you kidding? I said, you held on to that for 5 years? This bitterness and ought in your heart, this bitterness that causes defilement, you allowed that in your heart for 5 years. Guys, we need to communicate more, do you think? And when God surfaces things in us, we have to go to the cross and deal with it. So evil eye, blasphemy, pride is in there, foolishness. All these evil things come from where? Within. And what do? Defile a man. It can defile us. God sees us. God knows our hearts. The good news, what can we do? You guys know this. Philippians 4:8. Finally, brother, whatever things are what? True. God's word in Jesus fits every one of these. He's true. His word is true. Meditate on those things. Whatever things are noble, whatever things are what? Just. Whatever things are what? Pure. Whatever things are lovely. Whatever things are of good report. If there's any virtue, if there's anything praiseworthy, oh, he is worthy of praise. He is good. He's virtuous. He's just. Keep your mind on him. Meditate on these things. And Paul goes on to say, the things which you learned and received and heard and saw in me, Paul's telling the church in Philippi, he's saying, I'm an example. These do. And what will happen? The God of peace will be what? With you. Amen? Okay, let's go back in our text. So verses 30 to 36, the crowd drags Paul the apostle outside of the temple, and they're getting ready to kill him. They're beating him up. They're wanting him to be dead. Then the commander finds out, the Roman commander, he brings his soldiers, he intervenes, and he stops this attack that's on Paul. So he saves Paul's life. They save Paul's life. And then we pick it up, verse 37. It says, then as Paul was about to be led into the barracks, he said to the commander, I'm afraid, get me out of here. Oh, it doesn't say that, does it? I love Paul the apostle. He cares about people. He's like, hey, can I speak with you? It's like, the door's there. You know, most of us would say, get me in the door. Get away from these people. They're crazy. They're trying to kill me. I want to be protected. He doesn't say that. He says, hey, can I speak with you? He tells the commander, and he replies, can you speak Greek? And look at this. So we talk about evil suspicions. The commander says to Paul, are you not that Egyptian who some time ago stirred up a rebellion and led 4,000 assassins out into the wilderness? Talk about evil suspicion. So Paul's getting beat up. They're trying to kill him. He's assuming he's a criminal. And that's why he says, aren't you that criminal? Aren't you that really terrible guy? And so he's assuming the worst against Paul again. So here we go, evil suspicion, right? But Paul said,

0: I'm a Jew from Tarsus in Cilicia, a citizen of no mean city. I'm not the guy who you think I am. I'm not him. And I implore you, permit me to speak to the people. Paul the Apostle cared more about the people than he cared about his own life. But if you think through this, please, I love thinking through all this. So he's standing up there, now he has an opportunity. Now, so he wants to share the gospel, but what better time? Now he's got Roman soldiers all around him, so they're not going to be able to kill him now. So he's excited to tell them something, and he's getting all excited about sharing with them. And so it goes on, when he had given him, Paul, permission, Paul stood on the stairs and motioned with his hands to the people. And when there was a great silence, so he's speaking in Hebrew, and there's this great silence. It says he spoke to them in Hebrew, in the Hebrew language. He's got all their attention. They're all stopping. They're all listening. Paul has something very important to say. It says, saying, what did he say? Come back next week. Or read ahead. And we'll see exactly what Paul the Apostle said. That's the end of the chapter. We left on a cliffhanger. Do you ever watch a series? Do you notice when they do a series, they always leave you on a cliffhanger, like, what's next? Wait next week. No, I want to know now. We'll read ahead. You'll find out. Evil suspicion. Just the other day, I went to the gas station and started driving. The car was just kind of shaking down the road. It sounds like the engine was backfiring, and I'm like, this isn't good. I asked my wife, do you hear that? She goes, what? I said, you can't hear that. It's the engine's vibrating. It's making all these weird sounds. And she goes, oh, yeah. And then all of a sudden, the whole car starts shaking. I'm like, this isn't good. And the engine light popped up, the engine, bright light. I'm like, this is not good at all. And I'm thinking, when's the last time we did an oil change? 6-7 years ago? No, that's just a joke. That's a joke. We did the oil change. But I was thinking of, when was the last time? It was, because it doesn't sound good at all. The whole car's shaking. The engine sounds really bad. And so I got on my phone and just, you know, typing in. And the car, engine light's on, da-da-da-da-da. And I'm reading, could be this, could be that. Or it could be as simple as you didn't put the cap on, your gas cap on all the way. I'm like, I put the gas cap on, so I went out there, and it seemed like it was on, so I pulled it out, put it back in, put the key in, or did it have a key, to push the button, and it worked fine. I'm assuming the worst, of course. But then I was thinking about the fact that in our lives, it could be just a little thing that needs to change in our lives before we can operate correctly. But what I mean, in a little root of bitterness in our heart towards somebody can really cause, according to Scripture, it can defile many people around us. And that's what the cross is for. We go to the cross, we repent, he's quick to forgive, he's slow to anger. That's our God. You and I, every day, we deal with the thought process. Well, what are we going to think on? What are we going to ponder? What are we going to meditate on? And we have to be careful when it's criticalness and it's things that are going on with assumptions. You know, you realize it can really destroy your walk with the Lord if you don't repent. Envy, hatred in your heart. But someone once said that having a hatred or envy in your heart towards someone, it's like taking a vial of poison and drinking it. And waiting for the other person to die? Oh, they're going to die. I hate them. That's what it says, poison that you're drinking. When you're drinking in that envy or jealousy or criticalness, it gets poisoned. And so first off, we just need to recognize that. It might be elementary to you, but today, this is the word for today. Through Paul the Apostle, he was falsely accused over and over again, but he was free. And when you and I go to the cross of Calvary and we realize, just as I did back 26 years ago, Lord, this is jealousy. It's wrong. I repent. Please forgive me. I give you this at the cross. I can stand up here and tell you, God set me free from that jealousy that was deep-rooted in my life, that was there for many years. He took it away instantly, but I had to recognize it, and I had to repent, and I had to go to the cross. And my God, your God, is quick to forgive, and he is slow to anger. Lord, help us in our thought process. Help us if we have evil suspicion.
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3: 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I am running around like a fill in the blank. We all have our colloquialisms, ways of saying, I feel very busy. Is that right? I'm Daniel. I feel in that boat a little bit myself. You know what? Sometimes we need to rest. I was reading Genesis 2. If I can find it. Here it is. Speaking of being busy, I thought I had lost it on my phone. Oh, here it is right here. Genesis 2. Verse 2. And on the seventh day, God ended the work He had done, and He rested on the seventh day from all work which He had done. That's in the New King James Version. And it was just a reminder of me today to rest. Even God rested after creating. So you, even if you're doing wonderful, life-giving things that you really enjoy doing, and it feels like it doesn't even feel like work, just please, please rest, okay? Take it from someone who could use some more sleep, who could just have a day or time to be like, rest. All right?
4: How has prayer impacted your life?
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13: Ronald Reagan understood that freedom sometimes requires more than quiet diplomacy. It requires moral clarity. On June 12, 1987, standing before the Brandenburg Gate in a divided Berlin, Reagan issued a direct challenge to Soviet leader Mikhail Gorbachev. "Mr. Gorbachev, tear down this wall." The Berlin Wall was more than concrete and barbed wire. It represented a system that restricted movement, divided families, and denied millions the freedoms Americans often take for granted. Reagan refused to treat that division as permanent. He understood that free nations must be willing to identify the difference between liberty and oppression, and have the courage to say so. 2 years later, the Berlin Wall fell. Freedom survives when people refuse to accept tyranny as inevitable. So when freedom is challenged today, will we have the courage to defend it with the same clarity?
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14: Welcome to True Hope with Wes Morris. In today's episode, Honor All People, Wes asks the question, is your faith a true one that sees, cares, and offers necessary help? Later in the program, we'll tell you how you can receive a free Bible. 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
15: Matthew chapter 9 this morning. We continue talking about what it means to honor people. Honor being assigning and seeing them with the same value that God does. The Bible says that people are created in the image of God, meaning they have certain attributes and characteristics and value that is unique among all creation. That's why Jesus came to redeem sinners who are lost, to restore people into fellowship with himself. And the Bible comes along in 1 Peter and says, honor all people. Assign that great value to all people. How do we do that? Matthew chapter 9, verse 35, it says, Jesus was going through all the cities and villages, teaching in their synagogues and proclaiming the gospel of the kingdom and healing every kind of disease and every kind of sickness. Seeing the people, he felt compassion for them because they were distressed and dispirited like sheep without a shepherd. Then he said to his disciples, the harvest is plentiful, but the workers are few. Therefore, beseech the Lord of the harvest to send out workers into his harvest. We honor people when we see them. We see them as people. We see them for who they are. We see them how God sees them. We recognize their very existence. There are some people that are easy to see. People in your family that are great. You think about them. You check on them. You buy them a gift on their birthday. Friends in your life that have been there for a long time added great value and joy to your life. People that are a blessing to you, people that are present, don't need much, but give a lot. Those are easy to see. When they're not around, you think about their absence. You're like, hey, I haven't seen you in a while. But there are some people that are hard to see. The Bible says when Jesus came along, it said there were a lot of people there that were distressed and dispirited like sheep without a shepherd. These are the discouraged. These people are in great need. These people carry heavy burdens. Some people might be difficult. Those are the people we don't want to see. Your miserable boss that you'll see tomorrow, and I just brought that to the front of your mind. Happy Sunday. Your supervisor, your coworker, you know, people that you don't want to see, the people that you avoid where you know when they're going to be and you don't go there. I'm not talking about subjecting yourself to unnecessary abuse and these kind of things, but there are people that you just don't like because they're difficult, they're oppressive, they change the vibe of the room when they come in and you avoid it. You say, I just want to do what I got to do here today and get out of here. I don't want to see these people. I don't want to talk to anybody. The depressed people that, for some reason, that many people that call themselves Christians, they don't want to find out the reason. But for some reason, they carry something on their heart. Something happened in their past. Maybe you know the story. Maybe you don't. Do you care to find out? These are the people that are distressed. These are the people that Jesus sees. The lonely kid at school. Walking the side of the hallway, sitting alone at the table. Do you know their name? Do you know anything about their life? Do you know the why of the way they are? These are people that are easy to overlook. Because this might cost you socially. This might call for your time, call for your energy, call for your effort and understanding. This might call you to give of yourself. A lot of times we put blinders on. When we do so, and we know they're there, but we don't want to see them, we are not showing them the honor that God shows them. People in our society, there are influential, there are important, there are rich and benevolent people that are easy to see maybe. But there are other people the Lord calls us to see. The Bible says in Proverbs, he who shuts his ear to the cry of the poor will also cry himself and not be answered. You can hear it if you're listening. The Bible says in Proverbs 28, he who gives to the poor will never want, but he who shuts his eyes will have many curses. Walking in a city with your kid, you just want to go to dinner, you just want to go to the sports game, and there they are. You can hear their cry if you want to. You can see their existence if you want to look. Kids ask the question, who's that? Why is that person sitting there? Let's move to the other side of the road. What do we say? Just ignore them. They're going to beg for your money. We shut our eyes to the poor. The Bible says in Proverbs, the righteous is concerned for the rights of the poor, but the wicked does not understand such concern. You see somebody stop. Maybe they take a seat. Maybe they ask a question, try to engage a conversation. Maybe they give something out of their pocket. You hear other people, they say it. Look at that. That was such a waste. They don't understand such concern. Why would they do that? They're just going to drink it away. They're just going to buy drugs. They're just going to waste it. And they might. But for the Christian, it's not about the earthly result. It's about having the heart and the eyes of God. It's about realizing that this person is in the image of God and has as much value to God as the most important person by our earthly paradigm. The criminal. See, there are people we see, there are people we don't want to see. These people out of here. The jails, the prisons. I'm not justifying what they did. I'm not saying let them all out. Nobody's saying that. Still in the image of God. Jesus still knew their name when he was on the cross, and his blood was dripping for the purchase of their salvation. Jesus said to the disciples, he said, when I was in prison, you visited me. And they said, well, when did we do that? When you did it to the least of these, it was like you were doing it to me. He says to other people who will stand condemned at the judgment, when I was in prison, you did not visit me. When you didn't visit the least of these. Because they had the image of Christ upon them, no matter their earthly sentence. The foreigner, The Bible says in Malachi, I will draw near. Israel was like, when are you going to come and make things right? In judgment, they said to God. The Lord answers back, I will draw near to you for judgment. You who oppress the widow and the orphan and those who turn aside the foreigner and do not fear me. Nobody's advocating for law breaking here. We honor the government. We know that. Nobody's saying that. These immigrants, let's get them out of here. And then we'll pay $4,000 to get on an airplane and go to their country to do the work of the gospel. But when the Lord brings them to our backyard, get them out of here. The Lord says, I will draw near to you for judgment who turn aside the foreigner. Jesus, seeing the people who are distressed and dispirited like sheep without a shepherd, he said, you know, the harvest is plentiful, but there just aren't very many workers for it. We honor people when we see them, how God sees them. Not a plague to be cleaned up, but a soul to be reached. Matthew chapter 9, back a page, verse 10. Then it happened that as Jesus was reclining at the table in the house, behold, many tax collectors and sinners came and were dining with Jesus and his disciples. Many tax collectors and sinners, all kinds of sin, all kinds of wretchedness. Verse 11. When the Pharisees, if you're not of a religious persuasion yet here today, the Pharisees are the religious establishment, the elite, the spiritual, self-righteous people. When they saw this, they said to his disciples, why is your teacher eating with the tax collectors and sinners? How come he's eating with those people? But when Jesus heard this, he said, it is not those who are healthy, this is the answer to their question, who need a physician, but those who are sick, spiritually sick. He said, go and learn what this means. I desire compassion and not sacrifice. For I did not come to call the righteous, but sinners. Jesus is, in essence, saying, well, what do you think I would be doing? What do you think I'm here for? These are the people I came to call to repentance and salvation. Who else would I be eating with? They said, why does your teacher eat with tax collectors and sinners? If he's and what's the implication? If he is godly, if he is God-seeking, if he is God-fearing, if he is God in the flesh, if he is the image of righteousness, why is he with those awful people? And we look back on a story like this now in the Bible, and we think, man, those people, those religious people, how did they miss it? How come they never got it? Why did they say such things? And you find the right group of people, and we'd probably say it right now. Why is your teacher eating and drinking with a Muslim? Doesn't he know the difference? Like, what's he doing with them? Why is your teacher eating with gay people? Does that mean that he supports sin? Why is your teacher eating with people of a different political loyalty than I have? Does that mean he supports that political platform because he's in a restaurant with somebody? Is that what that means? That's what they're saying. And that's what a lot of people would say right now. And the implication is, if you really pursue God, we have nothing to do with these people. Listen, nobody, at no point when Jesus was eating with the tax collectors and sinners, was he saying that their sin is okay. He was being kind. He was offering the grace of God, the mercy of God, the gospel that does in fact call sinners to repent, turn from their sin and believe. Yes, he does. But he earned the right by kindness and grace to say the truth. A lot of people would look at this and they'd be like, you don't hang around people like that, or people might confuse you. of being like that. So what are we really saying? Let's just hang around people like us and walk in our own Pharisaical self-righteousness and say, well, I would never be seen in public with a person like that.
14: 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Our name comes from Romans 10:9. If you confess with your mouth Jesus as Lord and believe in your heart that God raised him from the dead, you will be saved. 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Again, that's True Hope to 97,000. 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
15: Prophet Jonah was called of God to go preach repentance to a group of wicked sinners in the town of Nineveh. He didn't want to do it. There's some people we wouldn't want to preach salvation to. And you say, that's not true. I want everybody to be saved. Nah, maybe. God does. He says, God our Savior who desires all men to be saved and come to the knowledge of the truth. I'm glad that God feels that way because I'm glad he felt that way about me. The book of James says, do not hold your faith in our glorious Lord Jesus with an attitude of personal favoritism. And what that means is that you like the grace of God for this person, but you really don't care about the grace of God being applicable to this person. You say, I would never feel that. Do you want your terrible ex to have the grace, mercy, blessing, and salvation of God? Now, I know the right answer is yes, and that's what everyone will say publicly. But do your actions reflect the same? Your reactions? How about the person your ex cheated with? Do you want the grace of God for them? It's hard. I'm not taking away the fact it's hard. Why is your teacher eating with my abuser? See, you can understand Jonah, can't you? It's easy to get all judgy about Jonah, but you find the right person and you can understand what he was doing. It's not okay. How do we honor people when we see them and when we are impartial with the grace of God? In Luke chapter 10, there was a man, you know, Jesus, he had said, you know, a guy had asked, what's the greatest commandment? Like, what's the best one? He said, love the Lord your God with all your heart, soul, and mind. And he said, and the second is like it, you love your neighbor as yourself. And the guy said, well, who's my neighbor? Who's that? What does that mean? Jesus answered the question with a story here. Verse 30, Jesus replied and said, a man was going down from Jerusalem to Jericho and fell among robbers, and they stripped him and beat him and went away, leaving him half dead. And by chance, a priest, a religious man, of course, was going down on that road, and when he saw him, he passed by on the other side. Likewise, a Levite, also of the religious establishment, when he came to the place, saw him and passed by on the other side. But a Samaritan, incidentally, the crowd at the time Jesus was telling this story, was a foreigner, was an outcast, viewed as less, different, and get him out of here. Jesus tells the story. Certainly, he deliberately mentioned a Samaritan to prove their own bias against themselves. A Samaritan who was on a journey came upon him, and when he saw him, he felt compassion for him. Came to him, bandaged up his wounds, pouring oil and wine on them, and he put him on his own beast and brought him to the inn and took care of him. On the next day, he, the Samaritan, took out 2 denarii and gave them to the innkeeper and said, take care of him, and whatever more you spend, when I return, I will repay you. I'll pay the bill. I got it. Jesus said, which of these three do you think proved to be a neighbor to the man who fell into the robber's hands? Which one do you think is the neighbor? That's the question you asked me. Who's a neighbor? Which one in this story do you think is a neighbor? And he said, the one who showed mercy toward him. And Jesus said to him, go and do the same. Go be like that guy. You want to know who your neighbor is? Have the eyes of the Samaritan in the story. We honor people when we see them, when we are impartial with the grace of God, and we help them as a Christian, a Christ follower. The book of James says faith without works is dead, being by itself. It's dead. Please understand, the works that we do don't save us. They don't redeem. It's not about earning your salvation. We know that the Bible also says, for by grace, God's grace, you have been saved. It is a gift of God. It's through faith, not of yourselves, not of works, lest anyone can boast. We can't. No one here can go, well, how do I know for sure that I'm saved, that I'm redeemed in Christ? Well, look at all these works I've done, and hey, you have a record, you got all these receipts to say, look at all the good stuff, I'm just like the Samaritan, therefore I must be saved. This earned my salvation. That's not what it's saying. We are a Christian, a Christ follower. We are redeemed by having faith in the blood of Jesus for our sin, that he died on the cross, the fullness of God in bodily form for you, for me, where we should have been suffering the wrath of God in our place. We could not earn our way out. We cannot buy our way out or good deed our way out. We believe in Christ who rescues us from the wrath to come. We're saved by faith. We demonstrate that faith, that it's real in our heart, by the works that we do as a result of our heart being actually changed. The Bible says when we are saved by faith, we are made a new creation. We're transformed by the renewing of our mind. So our thoughts change, our emotions change, our affections change. And we become more and more, if we're really a Christian, we become more and more like Christ. And so we look like he looks, we sound like he sounds, we act like he acts. It's unfortunate that a lot of Christianity has been reduced to just a list of don't do the wrong things. And yes, there is sin and righteousness. Don't do the wrong things. But not because we're confirming our Christianity by it, but because we love God and it's just the natural course of things to do things that honor God and leads us away from things that are sin against God. We honor people when we help them, not to save ourselves, but to prove that we are saved and to earn the right to share the gospel because we also live the gospel. That's a big difference. A couple people like it. People of Israel, they wanted to honor God. They wanted to follow God. Prophet Isaiah came along. The voice of the Lord speaks through the prophet. You want to follow me? You want to honor me? You want to be like me? Divide your bread with the hungry. Bring the homeless poor into the house. When you see the naked, cover him. When did we do all that? When you did it to the least of these. When didn't we? When you didn't. Honor all people. They're made in the image of God. Jesus said, go into all the world and preach the gospel to all creation, baptizing them in the name of the Father, the Son, and the Holy Spirit. We honor them when we see them, when we're impartial with the grace of God, and we actually do something. Let's bow for prayer this morning. Somebody here today, I wonder if you know the Lord, this Jesus. Maybe he's only been a religious tradition up till now. Maybe he's only been a religious symbol, a name that is mentioned along with religious language. But somehow this morning, something mysterious, whether you're in here or out there, something powerful calls to your heart. And you say, man, I don't know that Jesus. Not for real. I know some things about him. I don't know if I really know him. I don't know if I've ever surrendered my sin to be forgiven at the cross, believed in the gospel by faith, to have my soul cleansed, washed, and saved. Praise the Lord that God is not one that shows partiality. He desires all men to be saved and come to the knowledge of the truth. That's you. He says, all who call upon the name of the Lord, they will be saved from the wrath of God and the judgment to come. I wonder if you've ever done that. God's calling to your heart, here or far away somewhere. You can do that right now. You can just bow your head, confess your need for a Savior, call upon Jesus to be your Lord. Somebody that might know him today. You know the Lord, you do. just say, you know, there's a lot of people in my life I haven't wanted really to see. You know, I drive to church on Sunday morning, and I drive past people in my neighborhood, and I don't really want to deal with all that. Too much drama. I get it. Too much baggage. People in my family, people at my job, in my school. Do you see the people? We're assembling here right now because we call ourselves Christians, followers of Jesus. Do we see like he sees? Somebody's partiality, listen, I have it. We all have to battle it. You find the right person, you find the right history. It's tough, you know. Has to be a miracle of the Holy Spirit, in fact. You can't just love somebody that's so difficult out of an act of your own will. But when we submit to God, if we truly know him, then his heart replaces ours. His compassion replaces our bitterness. It will.
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3: Just doing a little thinking. Habits are hard to break. I know that's some real insightful commentary. That is the thought that came to mind. The next thought is, are there any habits in my life that are not good? Patterns of behavior, yes. Thoughts, ways of thinking, actions towards other people, maybe ways of thinking about other people. Any things that aren't of you, God. Please give me the courage not only to acknowledge that they're there, but to also be willing to change them and to change them. And if it's something that I can't do on my own, and what I mean by that is, of course, I can't do it on our own. But if it's something that is not just a personal thing, help me to have the courage and the humility to bring other people in and say, this is something that I want to address. Can you help me with it?
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21: Hello and welcome as we lift up Jesus with Pastor Dudley Rutherford. I'm Kyle Welch. This program is part of an outreach ministry from Shepherd Church, located in Los Angeles, California. Everything we do at Shepherd is based around John 3:14 that teaches us to lift up the name of Jesus that the world might believe. We want to come alongside you in your journey with God and help you become stronger in your faith so you can better serve Jesus and share him with others. Our pastor is Dudley Rutherford. And we join him right now with his message for us today.
22: God's love, God's grace, and God's mercy, he's never going to let you go. He's going to chase after you. He's going to hunt you down. You say, well, how long is he going to do that? All the days of your life. He never gives up on you. I've got two grandsons. They're 1.5 and 3.5. And these kids are tall. I'm 6'5". The other grandfather's 6'5". My daughter, her son, is like 6'8". So these kids are huge. And the youngest one is ridiculous. I call him Simba. Because he is the next lion in the jungle, okay? You've seen the Lion King where they hold the little guy up and later he becomes the king. And he's Simba. That's why I named my grandson Simba. And, you know, when you have babies, I think you know this, but when you have children, you have to take them back to the doctor's office every so often and they measure, they weigh the kid, and they tell you how tall, and then they tell you, oh, your child is like in the 90 percentile, which means out of all the babies in the world, your child is at the 90% or the 95. When we took Simba in, the doctor came out and said, hey, we don't have a chart for him. He is off the chart in weight and in height. And we get to babysit because, you know, they live close to us, so they'll drop the kids off and... And I mean, this kid is a grabber, and he's really good. He's talented at grabbing things that will hurt him, grabbing things that will harm him, grabbing things that will injure him, grabbing things that will kill him. And when he's under my care, every second, I'm just not following him, watching him do those things. I'm chasing after him. No. I'm chasing after him to keep him from killing himself, right? And the other day, my wife, the nanny goat, she says to me, she says, you get it, don't you? I go, get what? She goes, Psalm 23:6. Your goodness and I mercy. And that's what the Bible says. Surely goodness and mercy shall follow me all the days of my life. And that's what God does for us. Because listen, I know I'm talking about a 1.5-year-old, but we as adults, we're always grabbing things that we think we want or need that we don't know that this is not in our best interest. We're always reaching for something over here that's really not good for us. And we make so many mistakes that if people really knew how many things that we were doing that we shouldn't be doing, they wouldn't even be our friends. But God never gives up on us. David did a lot of good things, but David made a lot of mistakes. But he knew that no matter how many times he messed up, that God's goodness and God's mercy, God's loving kindness, God's grace never, never would give up on him. And in the same way, God never gives up on you. Just want you to know. Number four, now write this down. This is where this all tied into Easter. You got to get this. The good shepherd does die. He does die. You know, he said, I will lay down, the good shepherd will lay down his life for the sheep. He does. He goes to the cross and he dies. He's buried. And 3 days later, what happens to him? He resurrects. Now, here's what I want you to do. Write this down. I want you to write down the word trilogy. Trilogy. And I want to teach you something. Trilogy. Everybody say trilogy. Now, scholars who've studied this believe that chapters 22, chapter 23, and Psalm chapter 24 all go together and make up what's called a trilogy. Now, I want to tell you something. I want to impress you with how smart I am, okay? Just for 1 minute, forgive me. But what I've learned is that chapter 23 is between chapters 22 and 24. Okay, I just wanted you to know. I've studied this a long time. Chapter 23 is in between chapter 22 and 20. How many of you already knew that? Oh, well, you're smarter than me then. So what happened back in chapter 22, the first part of the trilogy? Well, look at the very first verse of chapter 22. If you have your Bibles, it says, here's the first verse of Psalm 22. Do not forget that this was written 1,000 years before Christ ever appeared on the scene. It says, my God, why have you forsaken me? Now, where have you heard that line before? My God, why have you forsaken me? Where have you heard that line? On the cross. Psalm chapter 22, prophetically, 1,000 years before it happens, talks about the day where Jesus dies on the cross. If you go look over at Psalm 22, verse 16 and 17 and 18, it says, dogs have surrounded me, a band of evil men have encircled me, they have pierced my hands and my feet, I can count all my bones, people stare and gloat over me, they divide my garments among them and cast lots for my clothing. Psalm chapter 22 is talking about that moment where Jesus goes to the cross and dies, prophetically. Now, many times I've heard preachers, and you've heard preachers, you might have even heard me say it years ago. When somebody says, what does that mean when Jesus was on the cross and he says, my God, why hast thou forsaken me? There are preachers this weekend saying this to their church. They're saying, well, at that moment, God cannot look upon his son because all the sin was put on Jesus, so God can't look at sin, and so God turned away. So on the cross, Jesus feels that God has abandoned him, and so he says, my God, why have you forsaken me? But I don't believe that happened. If you have children, let's say you have four children, and one goes astray, one goes out into a life of sin, do you as a parent turn your back on that one child when they go into sin? I don't believe so. I think you do just the opposite. If you have four children and one goes into sin, you turn immediately and all of your attention goes to the one who's in sin. In fact, you neglect the three good ones. And you spend all your time on that one. So I don't think God turned his back on his son because he was taking all of our sins. So what was happening when God said, when Jesus said, my God, why have you forsaken me? Well, I'm going to explain that to you. Jesus was a rabbi. He was a teacher. And even on the cross, he was teaching. And he looks down. And who's at the foot of the cross when he's dying? He's got nails going through his hands and through his feet. They have beat his face. They have plucked his beard. He's got a crown of thorns on his head. The Bible says his face doesn't even look like a human being. And there at the foot of the cross was his mom. Can you imagine what was going on in the heart of his mom as Mary looks up and sees Jesus down on a cross? And right next to Mary is John the Beloved. And I think Jesus, as a rabbi, he looks down and he sees his mother and he sees John. And what he says is, he goes, hey, stop crying over what's happening. Go back and read Psalm chapter 22. They didn't have Bible verses and they didn't have chapter numbers. They had scrolls. And rabbis would begin teaching a passage by quoting the first line of the scroll. And so Jesus says, my God, he's saying to his mom, mom, mom, mom, mom, don't be upset. Everything that's happening now, God decided 1,000 years ago that one day I would be here to die for the sins of the world. This is God's plan to redeem the world, is what he was saying. You say, well, how do you know that? Well, read the rest of Psalm chapter 22 down there at the end in verse 27. Here's what Psalm 22 says. And after all that takes place, there will come a day where all the ends of the earth will remember and turn to the Lord, and all the families of all the nations will bow down before him. Oh, I hope you're paying attention. Psalm chapter 22 is explaining the death, burial, and resurrection of Jesus. Psalm chapter 23, what we've been studying the last 6 weeks, tells us the life that we get to live because of chapter 22, because of the death, burial, and resurrection. And if you read chapter 24, it talks about the King of Glory. It says it several times, the King of Glory, the King of Glory. And it talks about a perfect place where there'll come a time where the Lord God is in charge of everything. I think it's prophetically talking about a day when we will all be in heaven together. But those three psalms go together. The last thing I want to tie into that is, when you see the death, burial, and resurrection, all of that is a part of the goodness in God. Surely goodness and mercy will follow me all the days of my life. That death, burial, and resurrection is a part of God's goodness and God's mercy pursuing you relentlessly. And the last point, write this down. The Good Shepherd is the only way to get to heaven. He's the only way. I want you to circle surely and circle the word forever. Surely and forever, all right? Here's what I think was going on. David's writing, inspired by the Holy Spirit. He's talking about his relationship with God. All of this is prophetic, something that's going to take place out in the future. And David writes, the Lord is my shepherd, I shall not want. He makes me lie down in green pastures. He leads me beside quiet waters. We go through all the text. Even though I go through the valley of the shadow of death, I will fear no evil. You prepare a table before me in the presence of my enemies. And then he comes to the end and he goes, surely God's goodness and loving kindness will chase me down all the days of my life. And I will dwell

0: 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We're often quick to say, if there's anything I can do, just let me know. 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
1: Nobody can go to heaven except through Jesus Christ. He's the only way. That's what John 3:16 says. It says, for God so loved the world that he gave up his one and only Son. That's Jesus Christ. That whoever believes in him shall not perish, but shall have what? See, some of you read Psalm chapter 23, you think that David goes, surely goodness and mercy will follow me all the days of my life, and I will dwell in the house of the Lord for... Some of you think that the temple was built and that David is sitting in the lobby of the temple and he's like looking up at the temple and he's going, yeah, this is. I'm glad that I can live and dwell in this temple for the rest of my life. There wasn't even a temple built when David wrote this. So what was he talking about? He was talking about heaven. Surely goodness and mercy will follow me all the days of my life. And because I have a relationship with the shepherd, I get to dwell in the house of the Lord forever. He's talking about heaven. Let's stand for just a moment. Stand for just a moment. I'm going to pray us out. Don't leave yet. Don't leave. Don't leave. Don't make me come after you. I will chase you down. Hot pursuit. Over here to my left are some doors. If you are here today and you don't know the shepherd, you don't have a relationship, you don't have those seven things on the back of that bullet, that outline. If you need Jehovah Ra, Jehovah Jireh, Jehovah Shalom, Jehovah Rapha, Jehovah Tsidkenu, Jehovah Shema, Jehovah Nissi, you need to come after I get finished praying and walk through those doors and tell the decision people that you've come today because you want to have a relationship with Jesus Christ. If you've never been baptized, you can be baptized today in the name of Jesus. Amen. And if you're watching online right now, you text Jesus. Just text Jesus to that number on the screen and we'll get a hold of you. Before I pray, I want to show you a picture. This just happened. They found this guy. This was down in Australia. Australia is a huge place. And they found this old boy. He'd been lost for 4 years. And this is what you look like when you don't have a shepherd caring for you. Don't be mad about what I'm getting ready to say. Some of you look like that. You do. You go, no, I don't. Oh, yes, you do. You're the person who says, I don't need God. I don't need to go to church. I don't need the Bible. I don't need Jesus. I don't need all that stuff. I'm just going to go through life on my own. You don't even realize the weight of sin and disobedience that is literally weighing you down, all because you think you don't need the shepherd. You're not going to get to go into heaven if you don't have the shepherd. They got a hold of this guy and gave him a haircut, and this is what he looks like now. That's what he looks like right now.

0: See how good that looks? Oh, yeah. I will say to you this. God can clean you up just like that. If you'll come in out of that wilderness, let's bow our heads for just a word of prayer. God, thank you for today. Thank you for this great crowd, a great Easter weekend. Thank you for our study in Psalm chapter 23. These last 6 weeks have been rich, full of blessing. And God, I pray that we'll think about that word surely and that word forever. Surely. The shepherd, the goodness of God, the grace of God, that he pursues us even when we don't want to be pursued, even when we say we don't need God, we don't want God. All of our negative things that we say about God, it doesn't faze him. His love is constant. His love is steadfast. His love is unbreakable. And he will literally hunt us down. We might as well come now and just quit fighting, quit arguing with God, and just surrender to God. And let him change us from the inside out. God, I pray your blessing on every man, every woman, every boy, and every girl who's listening. Help someone to come forward after I'm done praying and go through these doors and just talk to a decision counselor. God, we love you, we praise you, we honor you here today. I ask that you would bring us back safely next week. Your blessings on each of us, we pray in Jesus' name. And all God's people said, amen, amen. Amen. Thank you for coming to church. You are dismissed.
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4: Just want you to listen to this scripture, and I pray that it has a similar effect on you as it did on me reading this. I'm Daniel, and that scripture is Psalms 18, verse 2, which says in the NIV version, "The Lord is my rock, my fortress and my deliverer. My God is my rock, in whom I take refuge, my shield and the horn of my salvation, my stronghold." My prayer is that for those of us who have been going through a hard season, you maybe experienced things with family or friends or coworkers that make your heart heavy. Could be just things you see in the world. It's been a hard season. May that be true. May Jesus be a fortress, a rock, where we take refuge, that we hold on to amidst everything going on. Beyond the shadow of a doubt, we know that you are with us, Lord. Let us feel it, let us know it to be true, and let that be our hope. In Jesus' name, amen.
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14: How can we get breakthrough so that we can better see who God is, so that we can better understand His love? I want to encourage you today to contend with me for spiritual breakthrough.

0: The greatest breakthrough, it isn't something that changes your circumstances. It's something that changes you. Welcome to Discovering the Jewish Jesus. I'm your host, Dustin Roberts, and today Rabbi Schneider continues his series on spiritual breakthrough, and he asks us to take a personal and honest look at what we're really chasing. You may reach the goal, get the recognition, or accomplish what you set out to do, but then what? Maybe the breakthrough you need has to happen on a deeper level. Now, let's listen as Rabbi begins today's teaching.
1: I have a special anointing on my life for breakthrough. I don't say that lightly. There is something that the Lord has placed upon me, which has propelled me to enter into places that others have not yet entered into. And I believe that the anointing that's on me can be imparted in some way into your life. Now, when we speak of spiritual breakthrough, we can look at it from two different perspectives. We can look at it, number one, circumstantially. Sometimes we're looking for breakthrough in our lives, in our circumstances. And this is important, obviously. Maybe you're wanting to get a breakthrough in your career or in your job. You're wanting a promotion. Maybe you're wanting a breakthrough with your finances. Maybe you're wanting a breakthrough in your relationship with your mom or dad or in-laws. So many different types of breakthroughs that we're contending for or desiring to have happen in our life. Maybe you've been trying to buy a home and haven't been able to purchase one. You're looking for a breakthrough. Whatever it might be, breakthrough in our circumstances is legitimate and important, and we should obviously be looking to the Lord and contending for Him to be at work in our life so that we can be propelled forward in His Spirit to get breakthrough in our circumstances. Some of you maybe looking for breakthrough in your ministry. Maybe you feel that the Lord has given you a spiritual gift or some type of ministry that He's called you into, and you're looking for Him to open doors or to connect you with the right people, with the right relationships, so that the gift and the anointing that's on your life can enter into a deeper way into the earth. You're looking for a breakthrough, perhaps, in your ministry. There's another type of breakthrough that at the end of the day, beloved, is more important than even these first two. And that is spiritual breakthrough. What I mean by that is that at the end of the day, our circumstances are always changing. Nothing we know is constant in our circumstances. For example, let's say that you were looking for a breakthrough in your career. Let's say that you're going to law school right now and you flunked the LSATs, which are the tests that attorneys are prospective attorneys take in order to get their license to practice law, and you failed the LSAT the first time, and you're looking for breakthrough to be able to pass the second time. All these things are important, but think about this using that example that I want to make applicable for all of us today. Let's say you're that attorney. You want to get your license to practice law. You took the bar exam to become an attorney the first time. You flunked. Now you're going back the second time, you're praying for breakthrough that you'll pass it. Baruch Hashem, let's say you pass it. Praise God. But what will happen when you're 65 or 70 years old and no longer are you able to practice potentially law anymore? Maybe your health won't permit it. Maybe you're just too tired to do it anymore. Maybe you've lost the appetite for it. Then what? Where are you then? The point is that our circumstances are always changing. And if we're only looking for breakthrough in circumstances, at the end of the day, we're going to come up empty, because at the end of the day, every circumstance fades away. You know, the Lord recently showed me that I should view my circumstances, those things that are going on outside me, the same way that I would observe furniture in a room that I was sitting in. Now imagine for a second with me, you're sitting in a room. You've got a room at home and you're sitting in that room. You're sitting on a couch or on a chair. And you look around the room and there's different pieces of furniture in that room you're sitting in. Maybe there's a couch, maybe there's a chair, maybe there's a table, whatever it is. Let me ask you, as you're observing those pieces of furniture, as you're sitting in that room, what do those pieces of furniture mean to you? I mean, very little. I mean, you may like the furniture. They may have good practical purposes. But at the end of the day, those pieces of furniture are not what can fill your soul. Those pieces of furniture that you're observing, they're outside of you. You can look at them. You can appreciate them. You may like the aesthetic appearance of them. They may serve a functional purpose, but those pieces of furniture, beloved one, mean very little in terms of how much your soul is satisfied in its center, in its core. They don't mean anything. I remember years ago when I was going through a very difficult time in my life. I graduated high school, so I'm going back many, many years now. And as some of you know, that I was a very, very committed athlete in school. I wrestled all through school, got a small scholarship to wrestle in college. But wrestling to me was everything. It was my identity. It was all I thought about. I didn't see beyond it. And when I graduated high school and I walked off that wrestling mat for the last time, realizing that as I looked into the future, now entering into adulthood, leaving my parents' home, having to get ready for some type of career, which I had no idea what that would be. I didn't know Yeshua yet. That wrestling no longer meant anything to me. It was so important to me for so many years. And now all of a sudden, when I was graduating high school, I realized it didn't mean a hill of beans. And I remember when that happened to me, I was so lost. I was so depressed. I was so hopeless. I lacked purpose. I lacked destiny. I was confused. And I remember in that state, sitting in my family room, I'm living in my parents' house at the time, sitting in my family room one day, looking out the back window of that family room. We lived in a pretty nice home. So I remember sitting in that family room, sitting on a couch there in this depressed, confused state. Wrestling was over. My purpose was gone. The circumstances changed. My identity disappeared with it. And I was looking out the back windows of this family room. And when I say the back windows, it was all one window. In other words, the entire back wall of that family room was one big window. It had a sliding glass door and you could look totally outside into the backyard. And it was a beautiful room. I looked outside into the beautiful nature, but you know what? No matter how beautiful it was, as I looked out that family room window and even looked at all the beautiful furniture in that big family room, you know what? At the end of the day, as I was sitting there, none of those things could do anything for me. Looking outside didn't help me. Looking at the beautiful family room and the furniture in it, it didn't help me because my soul was lost and confused. I lacked purpose and direction, and everything outside of me, the family room and that which was outside of it, none of it could change what was in my soul. What I'm stressing, beloved one, is that our circumstances are like furniture in a room. They can't really do anything for us. We may get temporary enjoyment out of circumstances, and Baruch Hashem, praise God for great circumstances. I'm not putting it down. What I'm simply trying to do is to help you and I understand when we're talking about spiritual breakthrough, the thing that we should be thinking most about is how can we get breakthrough in the spirit? How can we get breakthrough into the light? How can we gain momentum in terms of being engaged in our soul with the power of the Ruach HaKodesh? How can we enter into empowerment? How can we come out of not seeing clearly to be able to see clearly in the spirit? How can we get breakthrough? How can we get breakthrough so that we're able to break off our lives all self-accusation? How can we get breakthroughs that we can break off us all wrong self-images? How can we get breakthroughs so that we can better see who God is, so that we can better understand His love, so that we can better know Him and His nature through the person of Yeshua? I want to encourage you today to contend with me for spiritual breakthrough. Too many of us are putting all the emphasis on the outside. We think if we shout something loud enough, it gives us more power. We think if we can change this circumstance in our life, we'll be happy. Again, outer circumstances are important, but we don't have many of us a sense that the real reality is internal. That's why Yeshua said, the Spirit of the Lord, He said, is outside you, but He will be in you. The mystery of the gospel, Paul told us, is Christ, the anointed one in us, the hope of glory.
0: 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But first, we have some miraculous news. God has given us Jews.com to reach Jewish people for Jesus. Did you know that 99% of Jewish people don't know Jesus as their Savior? But God, He's moving to change that, we believe. And you know what? You can be a part of it. It's really simple, and it's a respectful way to witness to Jewish people. 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
1: So as we talk about spiritual breakthrough today, I want to encourage you to begin to withdraw your energy so that you're not so focused on what is outside of you, so that you're not projecting your thoughts thinking that the answer to your happiness is outside of you, but so that you begin to bring yourself back into your soul where the Spirit of the Lord is if you've received Jesus, and begin to learn how to function from the inside out. You see, people that are not in touch with this, if they're wanting to have breakthrough in the spiritual realm, they shout. And they think if they yell loud enough, it will create breakthrough. Or they keep on, Jesus said, don't be like these people that don't know God, that keep on repeating the same things over and over and over and over again, thinking that God is going to move because of their repetition. Now, what Jesus was teaching was that power is not in the external. It's not in how loud you shout. It's not in how many times you repeat a prayer. Many of that is just fear-based anyway. Rather, true spiritual power resides on the inside, and it begins, beloved ones, listen to me, with knowing that you've already got it. Let me say it again. Spiritual breakthrough begins by knowing that He's already in you and you've already got it. So you begin to move out of what you've already have rather than moving out of a deficit trying to make something happen that you don't have. The Bible says, in Him we are complete. You see, when we begin our Christian walk, when we begin our walk in the Spirit, it's important to have spiritual disciplines that are outward based. It's important, for example, to have a regimented format in which we're studying Scripture and specific things that we're doing and spiritual disciplines that we've built into our life. Those things are important, and they need to happen at the elementary levels. It begins by practicing spiritual disciplines that are based on the outside, Bible study, prayers, all these different things that can help us in our faith. But the problem is, if we continue only to focus on outward things without recognizing that there's a deeper level that's internal. This is why right before Yeshua raised Lazarus from the dead, he prayed and he said, Father, I thank you that you hear me. I know you hear me always, but I'm saying it that the people around would know that you hear me. You see, Jesus had developed that inward sense of knowing that God heard his softest whisper. When he prayed, he didn't have to pray out loud. He knew that God heard him. The slightest impulse of his heart, it's as if it was already done. Jesus knew that God heard him. Sometimes we think God doesn't hear us unless we say it out loud, unless we pray it loud enough, that the devil won't respond unless we scream it. But beloved, when we know that we've got it, when we know that God hears our softest whisper, we can retreat to dwelling within. And when we're able to comprehend that He's already in us and that we've already got it, we'll truly have spiritual breakthrough and walk in power. This is why the Lord said in the Tanakh, the day will come that I will answer them before they ask. What did God mean when He said, I will answer them before they ask? Well, if He's answering, The need or the desire must already be within us. Otherwise, he wouldn't have to answer. What God was saying there is they're going to become aware that I answer them before they can even get it out of their mouths. That's how close he is. In other words, now we think sometimes unless we say it out loud enough times, God won't hear us and he won't answer. But God wants us to realize that he hears us even if we don't say it out loud, even if we don't shout it, and he wants us to come to the place where we know he hears and answers the slightest impulse of our heart that's directed to him when we're walking with him. No good thing does he withhold to those who love him. And so, beloved, I want us, as we're speaking of spiritual breakthrough, what I'm trying to do is to help us understand that we're not just referring to those things that we're desiring to see God do that are on the outside. I'm wanting you to understand that the greatest breakthroughs of all happen when we become empowered through knowing that we're already complete in him, that he's already in us, and that we're already walking in fellowship with him. So let me just read by way of review today, beginning once again in 2 Samuel chapter 5, beginning in verse number 17. When the Philistines heard that they had anointed David king over Israel, all the Philistines went up to seek out David. And when David heard of it, he went down to the stronghold. I covered all this in my first two broadcasts. The point was the enemy attacked when David was anointed. And so you need to understand, as you're pressing forward in the Lord, as God has begun to work in your life, as God is moving you into greater victory and power, the enemy is going to respond to you. He's going to try to blow you back, even as the Philistines came against David as soon as David was anointed. It's a spiritual law. The enemy responds. Listen, people with supernatural anointings should expect to receive a supernatural attack. Now, this shouldn't scare you. It's just the dynamics of the kingdom. You see, God uses all things to work together for good. And it's through enduring the attack of the enemy, clinging to God as David did, warfaring in him through it, that we're confirmed in the Lord, that his anointing gets solidified in us. That's why, as I've been mentioning, the first thing that Yeshua did after he was baptized in the river by John was go into the wilderness where he did battle against the devil for 40 days. Why? Because God was perfecting him for his ministry. Jesus wasn't afraid of the attack. In fact, the Bible says it was the Spirit of the Lord that led Yeshua into the wilderness to do battle against the devil. So God matures you and I as his sons and daughters by teaching us how to resist, how to defend ourselves, and how to exercise authority from within over the enemy. And so to tie all this back around now, the way we exercise authority over the enemy is not just by screaming, not just by shouting, not just by making certain declarations. All those can be valid. But the way we exercise authority over the enemy is by knowing we've already got it. We come to a place where we're so confident that the enemy's like this to us. He can't even harass us. We don't even pay attention. We don't take the bait anymore. He already is subjected to us. And so having authority over the enemy begins by knowing that we already have dominion over him, because greater is he that's in you than he that is in the world. He that's born of God overcomes the world. Hear the word of God, verse 18. Now the Philistines came and spread themselves out in the valley of Rephaim. What I'm going to teach is that the enemy doesn't just respond one time and in one way to our anointing, but he seeks to come in from multiple angles. But I want you to know you are more than a conqueror, and you will triumph through everything as you keep your eyes set on the Lord, on him who called you. And as you continue to put one foot in front of the other in his anointing, God is going to perfect you in his peace, and God's peace within you will crush Satan under your feet. Be strong, be courageous, press on. God loves you And he's got a destiny for you that's greater than anything than you have ever imagined. The grass withers and the flowers fade, but the word of the Lord abides forever. I'm reading from the book of Jeremiah, chapter 17, verse 7. Blessed is the man who trusts in the Lord and whose trust is in the Lord. A true barometer for how much you and I really trust the Lord is seen in how we handle our finances. If we really trust the Lord, we're going to honor him with our wealth. Beloved, I want to encourage you, let's be faithful to the Lord with our hearts and show it by how we honor him with our finances. I know this, the Lord promised in the book of Malachi, when we honor him with the first of our finances, he opens the windows of heaven for us. He responds. I want to encourage you today, if the Lord is feeding you through this ministry, if you sense his love for you through this ministry, would you honor him with your finances through this ministry? Jesus said it will come back to you, pressed down, good measure, and running over into your lap. Thank you and God bless you. Shalom.
0: 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And before we wrap up, I have something awesome that I really want to share with you. It's perhaps our biggest outreach yet. We've just begun talking about it. It's a website we've launched. It's called Jews.com, and it gives Jewish people a place to explore questions about God, the Hebrew Scriptures, their Jewish identity, and the Messiah at their own pace. 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They can hear Rabbi's story, examine scripture about Jesus. They can even ask private questions. And you know what? It's your generosity that makes it possible for us to share the good news with God's firstborn, Israel. 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And now here's Rabbi with a special blessing.
1: In the Old Testament book of Numbers, we find a blessing God speaks over his children through Moses and Aaron. It carries the idea of favor and expression. Open your heart to the Spirit and the Word today and receive Father's goodness into your life with confidence. The Lord bless you and keep you. The Lord make his face shine on you and be gracious to you. The Lord lift you up with his countenance. And the Lord give you, beloved one, his peace. And now in Hebrew.

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2: 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Well, hi, my name's Daniel. Glad to be with you. And I guess that ties into gratitude. I'm grateful to be with you. I hope you're grateful for something as well. When I was growing up, my mom, Tayo, would start this game with my sister, Lana, and me. It was called Gratitude from A to Z. And how it works is you pick something with every letter of the alphabet and pick something you're grateful for. Now, there's not enough time to go through the entire alphabet, so I'll just pick one. Do this every once in a while, and I encourage you to do the same. Maybe if you have time, you can go through the entire alphabet doing this. So I'm just going to pick the letter W for walking. I really enjoy walking, but due to kind of life changing a bit and having a car and having to go places further and further, I don't walk as much as I would like to and used to. And the other day, had a little time. I said, hey, let me just go for a walk. Go walk to get lunch. And it was great. Best thing about walking is I see the world in a completely different way. And it's a really fun way. So I like that. So just find something you're grateful for today. Thank God for it. And I think you'll start to see even more things you're grateful for.
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6: I just have this neat memory of Dolly. 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And at the premiere reception, I was in one of the back tables. And she just worked the room. And she came to the back and she said, this must be the secretarial pool back here. And she had a plate in her hand and she just sat at the table and just ate with us. So it was really, really nice memory.
5: 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Most of us are not going to be famous like Dolly Parton. 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Because you are a celebrity for a small number of people who know you the way some people know Dolly Parton, where it's more than just an impression. It's this is who this person really was behind the scenes when the cameras are off.
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13: The Bible keeps pushing us toward these pursuits that are towards service, that have eternal impact, not toward our self-centeredness and not toward just making an impression in this world, which, you know, is like a vapor.
14: That's Pastor Gary Thomas sharing biblical wisdom for living a fulfilling life. And he's back with us today on Focus on the Family with Jim Daly. Thanks for joining us. I'm John Fuller.
12: And I've been so challenged by what Gary has shared so far, because these lies that he's talking about are things all of us have struggled with. Yesterday, we talked about several of the lies in Gary's book, including the lie that you need to be comfortable. So get the Focus on the Family app to listen to that full episode. And we're here to help you not just survive, but to thrive in Christ. I love that tagline. It's on purpose. We are going to be covering some of the barriers that might be in your way to the abundant life that Christ provides. So stick with us. This is going to be good content.
14: Yeah, Gary is an excellent writer and communicator. He's got a number of books on topics related to marriage and spiritual growth. He's currently on the pastoral teaching team up the road a bit in Highlands Ranch, Colorado at Cherry Hills Community Church. Now, today we're going to be discussing his book, The Life You Were Reborn to Live, and we've got details on our website.
12: Gary, welcome back. It's so good to have you. And man, we covered some things yesterday that were really tender. And we're all kind of shackled by things in this life. You know, I'm so grateful that Paul said, I see through the glass dimly, right? But especially in this area of adversity, and I think in the West, particularly here in the U.S., man, we see ourselves as blessed when we're on top of it all. Yet the scripture, that great scripture that says he's close to the brokenhearted and saves those crushed in spirit, almost like a prerequisite that the Holy Spirit is seeking. Because it's humility. That's what that is. When you're crushed in spirit, you're humble. You're not thinking you're the best. But as a competitor, as a guy that enjoyed winning when I played football and, you know, just being on top of it, I struggle with this one. This is one where, you know, I'm asking myself, that self-centered salvation, that's not the Spirit of God, is it?
13: It's, I don't know who said it, because I heard many people say it, but it's true. Before God can use you, he must break you.
12: Yeah.
13: I've heard major pastors say that. Mm. I've heard that. And it gets back to my mentor, J.I. Packer, had this one I love, because he challenges self-centered salvation and our addiction to comfort with this. He says, it's a mistake to imagine that the good for which God works is our unbroken ease and comfort. I thought that. God's goal is rather our sanctification and Christlikeness, the true holiness that is the highway to happiness. And so before God can use us, he often has to break us. I tell in the book the story of I came down with keratoconus. It's a degenerative eye disease where you have a misshapen cornea. And when I was first diagnosed, there really wasn't any way that they could treat it except for replacing the cornea. It didn't freak me out so much, because when he saw how bad my eyesight is, it's like 2400, which 2500 is the worst. So
12: you're right there on the edge for an award.
13: But he said, well, it could be a brain tumor, it could be this or that. And then they came back, it's keratoconus, and they gave me pamphlets. Well, here's a support group for it. I said, I don't need a support group. I thought you told me I might have a brain tumor. I can live with one eye. And I kind of do. My brain doesn't use my other eye. But because I've lived with this, and it's just the main problem, you know, John, you're active. When I'm riding a bike, it's a real pain, because it's my left eye. I can't see. Well, you shoot with one eye, right? You can get those animals down with one eye.
15: I have a balance issue, so I'm totally tracking with you.
13: Yeah, and so it's hard for me on the bike. It scares my wife, but I still love to ride. But when my daughter in her early 30s came down with that, immediately we were on it. you got to get checked out. And yeah, she was diagnosed with it, and they're able to treat it.
12: So she was ahead of the curve because of you.
13: Because I had keratoconus, she's never going to have to live with it.
12: Wow.
13: And if you're to ask me as a dad, do you want to live with this so that your daughter doesn't? I mean, what dad would say? Yeah, absolutely. That's it. That's exactly how Paul says ministry works. Yeah. Addicts that now help other addicts, people with broken marriages that now help other people with broken marriages. We were talking about Bo Mitchell, who's been on here before. They've had issues. You think of Chuck Colson, what he went through, how God used what people thought was either something done to them or their greatest failure. It can be both. Became a platform for incredible ministry for the rest of
12: their life. They both went to prison,
13: yeah.
12: For those that don't know.
13: And if you're addicted to comfort, prison isn't in your plans.
12: Right.
13: But how much God has used that to bless others.
12: Hey, Gary, I want to take a small break in our discussion, because some people listening and watching might be going, man, they're just laying on the guilt right now. I mean, who can live that way? Does God really dislike us if we want to have an air conditioner and a washer and dryer and a refrigerator that keeps our food cold? So just clarify that for the critic who's going, yeah, we're not going back to the caveman days.
13: We don't have to look for crosses. Life in this fallen world will bring them to us. The whole idea, though, is the attitude, because my whole passion for this book is, will you love Jesus more when you go through this? Because you're going to go through it. And I don't want the lie that somehow God is unhappy with you because you're facing it, or that you should be angry with God. I share in the book a story for me. I've run distance running my entire life, from the time I was a teenager in high school. And yet I've had these knee issues that now have become more serious, where I don't know if I'll ever be able to run another one again. My orthopedic surgeon who worked on my knee said, you probably shouldn't, you're going to cause more problems. But going through this, realizing I need adversity, I came out of it with this. Instead of being bitter, God, I can't believe you'd take this away. I need it for my health, for my emotional health, for my relational health, my mental health, my spiritual health. I realize what I need most is to be close to God, not to run. And if I let the inability to run become a point of contention between me and God, I'm still not going to be able to run, but I lose what I value most and what I need most, what I depend upon most. And so adversity is going to come. Discomfort is going to come. Don't seek it out. We're not talking about being a masochist. I think that's a mental illness. That's not spiritual health. But if you accept that we're all an unfinished product.
12: And don't make an idol of it.
13: We're an unfinished product. There's a lot that God has to refine. And maybe there's a lot that God wants to do in your life. Maybe God wants to use you in ways you can't even imagine. But he's got to burn off a few things before he can put you in the game.
12: Yeah, Gary, when you said that about your knees, the one thing, I'm recovering from my second rotator cuff. That's why I'm not really moving my right arm very well here. But when you said that, you know, that God somehow took that ability from you, I want to, just for a second, let's explore that, because people, you know, God could also say to you, well, you put 50 years of running on those knees that weren't meant to do that. And, I, you know, just have a little fun with that. But there are people with serious illnesses.
13: Oh,
12: and
13: yes.
12: They, some will have anger toward God, because if God loved me, he wouldn't do this.
13: Right.
12: Is God really the puppeteer, or is it partially the fact that we wear our bodies out? We may not eat right, we may not exercise right, we may not eat, you know, we're eating too much processed food, you know, all those things.
13: Yeah.
12: So I want to be a little careful there that everything's attached to God's puppeteering, and you know, you're running a little too much, Gary. You're not spending enough time with me, so I'm gonna give you knee arthritis so you can sit and talk with me. I don't think it's that way, but I don't know. You're the pastor. Yeah.
13: Well, there are many causes. That's why I hate to answer that question with a direct yes or no. There are consequences. If you drink your liver into failure,
12: right,
13: that's a consequence.
12: Right.
13: But we've all known people who get lung cancer who have never smoked.
12: Yeah.
13: So I think some of those are unanswerable questions. I don't present myself as a Bible answer man. As a pastor, I'm trying to help people process it, that we have to surrender. Because even if God didn't cause it, and I'm not saying he does, they're saying, well, God could heal it. He's healed this person and that person. Mm-hmm. He hasn't healed me.
12: Yeah.
13: And when I look historically at how awful life was for the saints that preceded us, you know, giants of the faith, Charles Spurgeon, who lived with depression for his entire career. The Apostle Paul, who lived with a thorn in his flesh. Now, some people would say that wasn't physical, but he lived with something in his life that was at least uncomfortable. He said, God, please take it away. And God said, no, I'm not going to do that. God used Paul literally to perform miracles for others, but he didn't give Paul the miracle to release that discomfort. And so,
12: great reminder.
13: I just come to the point that my attitude is to surrender. If people want to get into a great classic on this, Thomas Brooks, Mute Christian Under the Smarting Rod, is one of the great Christian classics on how we will learn most when we're quiet in our suffering and try to learn the lessons instead of just chitter-chattering. God, you got to
12: what a title.
13: Yeah, well,
12: I mean,
13: a friend of mine who I'm sure I've mentioned him on these podcasts before, he so inspires me. He was a weightlifter. He got MS when he was first diagnosed. I mean, athleticism was his identity. And he kept saying, God, heal me, heal me, heal me, heal me, heal me. He said, I prayed all day, heal me, heal me, heal me, heal me. Until God finally stopped him and said, Daryl, I'm going to heal you, but I'm going to use MS to heal something you're not aware of, and that's your pride.
12: Wow.
13: 30 years later, I'm talking to his wife. She didn't connect these. She just said, Gary, Daryl is the most humble man I've ever known. And God uses him in so many powerful ways. When he was athletic and charismatic, he commanded the room. And he thought he needed to be healed of this. And God said, I'm going to use this that you don't like to cure this that you're not even aware of. God loves us. He wants to use us. And look, if we could see what he's preparing for us, as Paul did, Paul got to see the third heaven. And I think that's why he was willing to endure every discomfort on the earth. He's telling them, hey guys, just hang on for a little bit. Here's what's coming.
12: Yeah.
13: If we could see that, we wouldn't complain about a hot or cold shower. And I'm not, look, I'm not diminishing the pain of going through real physical travails. I've got some of my closest friends, real physical travail right now. But I still think what Paul says, it pales in comparison. If we could see the glory that's ahead of us, our complaints would cease. And so we would serve and surrender.
12: You write also in the book about, and these are your words, but rejecting earthly splendor. And, you know, we're in that orbit right here, so we'll talk about that. But it's in the context of something else you said, which is to, you reject earthly splendor to live a rich toward God life.
13: Yes.
12: Put that together for us.
13: The world is telling us what will make you happy. And God says there's something entirely different that will make you happy. And we have to completely reject being conformed to this world, that I will be happier if I look younger than I am, if I'm wealthier than I am, if I'm well known more than I am. When scripture would say, actually, you'll be happier if you become a wiser person, if you become a selfless servant, if you focus on eternity over acclaim. What matters for us in eternity is what one person thinks of us, not what a crowd thinks of us. If you're trying to please the crowd, you're always going to be susceptible to compromising your faith. But if you live a rich toward God life, there's an audience of one that you want to please. I think the best example of that is in the book of Acts. Months before the Apostle Paul died, he's brought in front of Agrippa II and Bernice.
12: I love this scene.
13: And, I mean, Agrippa II was on the cusp of decades of influence and opulence and wealth and success. He cozied up to the Roman powers and was just so well. Living a very immoral life, Bernice was not his wife. She was his sister, but they lived like husband and wife. There were lots of rumors, but people were afraid to say anything because you could lose your head if you said anything. And so Paul's brought in months before he dies, pulled out of a prison, scrawny. His back looks like a monstrosity of scars. I'm sure he's smelly. The Pharisees are saying of Paul, he's not fit to live. And you look at that and you'd say, Agrippa wins and Paul loses. He's got all the power, all the comfort, all the wealth, all the acclaim. Paul has nothing, and he's soon going to die. 2,000 years later, I don't think there's a day in the world where Paul isn't studied, quoted, preached on.
12: Think of that.
13: Not a day. I think you could say an hour. Everywhere. Somebody's studying, reading his words. If I say in a church, Paul said, everybody knows who I'm talking about. If I go to anybody and say, well, Agrippa II said, they're like, who? What? You look at that scene and it looked like Agrippa won. He didn't. Paul won. So it's the rich toward God life is looking at who wins, not by the world's current definition. When Jesus said,

0: 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We've got that here on our website, and that's focusonthefamily.com/broadcast.
1: Gary, let me pick up on the idea of pursuing wisdom, and we'll probably end here with the next couple of questions. But pursuing wisdom, the scripture, and I know you'll quote it for us, it's one of the main things we're supposed to do, is pursue wisdom and to cherish it, to treat it better than gold or silver. And if you want to live a rich, full life, you will pursue wisdom. Okay, with that baseline, so many things are distracting us. Yeah. We've got AI coming on. Well, if I need wisdom, I'll just go to AI. Ask her what to do, or him, whatever you want to call it. But the point is, there's something about the human heart pursuing wisdom that makes your spirit, your soul, better. Right. Speak to that.
2: The Bible goes out of its way to exalt wisdom, that it's really the one race we don't want to neglect to run. Proverbs 16:16 says, "How much better to get wisdom than gold, to get insight rather than silver." And Jim, how many people at the end of this year are thinking, "I'm more concerned about has my retirement number grown, or am I wiser this year than I was last year?"
1: Whew, that's a great comparison.
2: And we talk about why the church was in the shape it was. Hosea 4:6 tells us, "My people are destroyed from lack of knowledge," that it's because we don't value wisdom. And so we're on these, I think, these vain pursuits. I keep talking about it, but the world thinks I'm going to have a more successful life. It's more important to look younger than I am rather than to focus on becoming wiser than I am. Eventually, that's a losing battle. Your knees are going to tell the true story. Eventually, right. You can do a lot of things to your face, but eventually people are going to realize this person isn't in their 20s anymore. But if women would say, "Look, what if you could give a wiser mom or grandmother or wife or sister or friend to the church than a woman that looks younger than she really is? And what is a better gift you can give to the world? Because if I'm trying to look younger, I'm trying to impress people. If I'm trying to become wiser, I want to be a resource to people." What makes more spiritual sense? And the same thing with wealth. Why do I want more wealth? So that I can feel comfortable, so that I can spend it on myself? Or do I want to have wisdom, a spiritual wealth that is there only to give away? Mm-hmm. And so the Bible keeps pushing us toward these pursuits that are towards service, that have eternal impact, not toward our self-centeredness and not toward just making an impression in this world, which, you know, is like a vapor.
1: You know, one thing, Gary, we often will say this very quickly. You know, I'd like to read the Christian classics. I'd like to be informed, but you know, it's a load. I've got work. But what you encourage people to do is take that inventory. How much time are you on social media? How much time are you watching sports? Ouch. You know, those things that we're replacing the pursuit of wisdom with. And I, you know, yeah, that's another cold slap of reality to say that's not a good enough reason to say I'm too busy, really.
2: My catchphrase is try to read more than you watch. And when I say this, I know we talk to a lot of moms here too. Moms, if you're raising kids, screen time literally makes us more stupid. There was a 2015 study published in the journal Cerebral Cortex. I know you all probably get that at home. Weekly. You might have missed this issue.
1: I get it weekly.
2: It shows that watching too much TV or screen time actually alters the composition of the human brain. It lowers IQ. It frustrates our kids' language acquisition. It increases psychological difficulties. They have a more difficult time facing stress, greater anxiety, more depression. It reduces their attention, and it reduces their ability to manage anger, whereas reading strengthens the neural pathways. And so if you can encourage your kids to read more than they watch, you're building up their brain rather than diminishing it. You're helping them become who God created them to be and who the world doesn't want them to be. I got to tell you this, the world doesn't want intelligent, thoughtful, logical Christians like Dorothy Sayers and C.S. Lewis, those that could just unlock the wisdom of heaven. They want people who are focused on being entertained and put into a catatonic state, so they just go along and they're good little citizens of the world rather than powerful servants of the kingdom of God.

0: That's a great statement. I think we have sufficiently, well, let me be personal. You have sufficiently slapped me upside the head. And I'm sure people watching and listening feel the same way in a good way. You know, it's kind of like a good football coach that's going to motivate you to play better by riding you a little bit, right? Because he knows that response mechanism, your competitiveness. And as Paul writes about that, run the race to win it.
1: Yes.
0: And so in this context, the practical things that we can do, and I'm giving you the moaning and the complaining, so set it up. We're in a counseling session. You're saying, this guy needs more wisdom. And I say, well, Gary, I'd like to, but I'm just too busy. Give me two or three practical things that you would counsel as a pastor, that man or woman in front of you, that gives you the excuses, and how you would say, here's two things I'd like you to try.
1: Okay. It begins with valuing wisdom. You won't make the sacrifices. The proverb writer says, though it cost all you have, get understanding. So Proverbs says there's a cost. It's going to cost you some entertainment, some screen time, some comfort. But if you value it, you're going to pursue it. If I could tell a story about my son, he got two master's degrees at Harvard, which is significant because they get all of the great titans of industry, the people who write literature, actors, Hollywood moguls, you name it. Come, they all want to give a lecture there at Harvard. And I saw Graham, because he was doing two masters there during a vacation. One was an MBA and one was public policy with the Kennedy School. And he was reading this very long book that didn't, I couldn't see how it could fit in with the MBA or the public policy program. I said, what's up with this? He said, well, I've noticed something that's in common with all of the super successful people who lecture at Harvard. I said, what's that? They watch little television and they read a lot of books. Mm. And I felt like if I want to make the most of my life, I should probably do the same thing. So first, value wisdom. Second, I think it's amazing how much you can read if you will devote the time. For me, it's in the morning. I'm reading from three sources in the morning. I'm reading from scripture. I read from a Christian classic. I read from a contemporary book. I like to read good novels because I think it increases my EQ. Emotional intelligence. I'm a guy. It helps me become more aware of that. I'm reading books as I'm studying and whatnot. But so history, biography, good novels, theology. I think every Christian should be studying one good doctrine a year. This last 2025 was the 1700th anniversary of the Nicene Creed. Mm. So I read a couple books on the Nicene Creed and the Trinity. That will make your brain spin a little bit trying to figure that out. But if you just do that a year, this year I'm going to read on the atonement. Maybe I'll read on the ascension. Maybe I'll read on doctrines of grace. You know, just every year you decide you're going to have one thing. And if you just set aside that time, almost all of us have the time. When you look at the average screen time now, it can be 8 to 9 hours a day.
0: Yeah, wow.
1: Nobody's going to be reading 8 or 9 hours a day. So let me just be honest. So can you take one of those hours and watch screens for 7 hours a day? And it doesn't have to be just reading. My wife will stress this. Good podcasts, like Focus on the Family. I mean, there's wisdom that you can get as you're driving down the road. You don't have to be reading a book. Podcasts, there are lectures. I think most of us need more than one sermon a week. Modern church life is such that we want a 30, 35-minute sermon once a week. In other ages of the church, they would put up with two-hour sermons, and then they'd have one Sunday night and one Wednesday. Well, with what we have available online, you can get some of the best preaching in the world on a regular basis.
0: Well, there's the challenge, and we need to aim for that and try it. I mean, if you're spending that kind of time on social media, cut the eighth of it out and see if you can do better just taking that time to do some reading. Gary, a wonderful discussion these past 2 days about how to get on track to make the kingdom of heaven come to this earth through your efforts in Christ. I mean, there's so many things, I can't even recap it all in terms of conforming to the Word, not the Word conforming to you. We've covered all those things. And let me just say a simple thank you for the hard work you put into the book to remind us what it means to be Christian and to take it more seriously. I appreciate it.
1: Thank you. These truths have changed my life. I have much less success trying to lose the same 20 pounds I've been trying to lose for the last 5 years since I haven't been able to run. But I feel like I lose a lot of spiritual weight when I get rid of the lies that I've heard in this world that nobody questions, going to scripture and seeing the truth. It's like taking a spiritual bath.
0: That's it.
1: It is the life we were reborn to live. There's no better life to live.
0: But it's so true, Gary. And, you know, the scripture, it is the mirror of truth. It looks right in our hearts and says, you know, what it is it sees in us, right? And it's that's part of it. Let me turn to the listener and just ask you to get in touch with us if you're struggling with some of these lies and could use some extra support to know, like Gary said, what is true. We have a team of caring Christian counselors available for consultations completely free. You can sign up at our website. Another next step is to get a copy of Gary's great book. It's one of the best resources out there for growing in your walk with the Lord. 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Thank the Lord there is a voice in the wilderness. 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
1: 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It's 99.5 KKLA. It's Daniel, and you can't see what's happening in the studio right now, so I'll describe it to you. I have a book with me, has some notes in it. I used to have another book that had some notes and thoughts I would share with you and things I wrote down, and then I lost it. I think I had gotten through most of them, though, or some of them were kind of timely, but now I have new notes. So I'm going to share some of them with you as things come to mind. Maybe you should do this as well. I've talked so much about my notebook recently, but I genuinely love having a notebook now. I used to use my phone for writing notes, but there was something kind of off about it. Even if it was a phone note-taking system that went in the cloud so that it could go to my computer, it could go whatever, I was missing something. And just carrying a notebook around and having a place to write down my thoughts is good. A lot of different thoughts are in here. So, you know what we can do with our thoughts as well is take them to God. Turn it into a prayer. Whatever's going on in our lives. Say, God, this is what's on my mind right now. Thank you for being with me in this.
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6: Now, to Him who is able is what we're going to talk about today. And as we look at a prayer, the temptation is just to study the prayer, but I want you to be thinking about how you could implement this prayer in your life and even make it your own as we study it together. I'm going to ask you to stand one more time if you're able. We're going to read the passage. I know you just got settled in, but here we go. Ephesians 3, 14 through 21. Now to Him who is able. For this reason, I bow my knees before the Father, from whom every family in heaven and on earth derives its name, that He would grant you, according to the riches of His glory, to be strengthened with power through His Spirit in the inner man, so that Christ may dwell in your hearts through faith, and that you, being rooted and grounded in love, may be able to comprehend with all the saints what is the breadth and the length and height and depth, to know the love of Christ, which surpasses knowledge, that you may be filled up to all the fullness of God. Now to Him who is able to do far more abundantly beyond all that we ask or think, according to the power that works within us, to Him be the glory in the church and in Jesus Christ to all generations forever and ever. And all God's people said, amen. Amen. You can have a seat. Lord, as we think about this incredible prayer from Paul, praying for the church, What a privilege it is to be able to fall to our knees, bow our hearts, and have direct access to the Father through the Son. He is our great mediator, and that veil in the temple was torn from top to bottom. And now we enter into the Holy of Holies by the blood of Jesus, by a new and living way which he inaugurated through the veil of his flesh. We have a great high priest who ever lives to intercede for his people, who pours out grace in time of need, sustaining grace, stabilizing grace, the hope of all that we possess in Jesus. You remind us of these things, Lord. We're just so grateful. And today, as we study this prayer, I pray that we would be reminded afresh how much you honor prayer and how much you are able to do beyond what we ask in prayer, even what we can imagine. You've done so many things in all of our lives collectively, Lord, and we give you thanks. And I ask that you would just bless our time as we study your word. We know it's alive. We just pray that we'll be good soil to receive what you have for us and apply it. In Jesus' mighty name, all God's people said, amen. Well, prayer is an interesting thing. As you come into the Christian life, for some of you, you may have grown up in a setting where prayer was practiced, and perhaps you prayed. You know, it's been said that there's no atheists in foxholes, so it would seem that everybody prays at one time or another. Maybe you were the person as you grew up who shot up the emergency prayer. Maybe you found God in a time of trial. I know I had some heavy moments in the first several years after becoming a Christian and prayed a few prayers like, Lord, if you'll get me out of this one, I will serve you. Anybody relate to that? And you know, God is so good that he is gracious even when we fall on our face, and maybe even in falling, it makes us fall to our knees because we feel pretty broken. Let me just say to you that there's at any moment in your life, no matter what's happened in the days before or what may face you in the days ahead, you can always drop to your knees and pray. And you can recalibrate your life on your knees. You can reconcile some things. You can place your needs before the Father. He wants to hear from you, by the way. He wants you to cast all, not some, but all your cares to him. Why? Because he cares for you. That's how much God loves you. That can be heavy when someone's sharing their heart with you and they're going through a tough season, and we are called to bear one another's burdens and fulfill the law of Christ, but we can only handle so much as human beings. But God is willing to take the collective cares of all of us, all of our anxieties, all of our concerns, whatever concerns you today, whatever you may be facing tomorrow, whatever you regret from the past, and you can lay those at the feet of your Savior. He wants to hear from you, and that's the beautiful thing. And so Paul is going to begin the prayer, and let me just say one more thing about prayer. I would just say that prayer reveals both our priorities and our heart. And so Paul's prayers are really insightful. You don't see Paul really praying about health challenges that he heard about or, you know, whatever it might be. He prays often, if not every time, for the maturity of God's people. He prays that they would grow and that they would be strengthened. And I think we definitely need to make that part of our prayers. So in verse 14, as we open the prayer, you can see Paul says, for this reason. If you look up at 3:1, this has been called sort of a consecrated digression, because Paul said the same thing for this reason in verse 1 of chapter 3. I, Paul, the prisoner of Christ Jesus, for the sake of you Gentiles. Now, we might ask, if we were talking to Paul, what reason are you talking about? And Paul has articulated those reasons largely in chapter 2. And here's what he said. If you let your eyes drop back to chapter 2, verse 12. He says, remember that you, and he's speaking now to Gentile believers, were at that time, before they came to Christ, separate from Christ, excluded from the commonwealth or citizenship of Israel, strangers to the covenants of promise, having no hope and without God in the world. And many of us can remember those days. But now in Christ Jesus, that famous phrase, in Christ Jesus, You who formerly were far off have been brought near. How? By the blood or the death of Christ. For he himself is our peace. The Hebrews would say he's our shalom, who made both groups, Jew and Gentile, into one. You're going to see the repetition of the word one in the following verses. He broke down the barrier of the dividing wall. The separation between Jew and Gentile was the most significant separation in the ancient world. By abolishing in his flesh the enmity, that which caused the strife, which is the law of commandments contained in ordinances. You can think of kosher laws, days of worship, consecration, a ritual cleansing, so many different things, so that in himself, in Jesus, he might take the two, or make the two into, here's our word again, one new man, thus establishing peace, and might reconcile them both in one body. This is Jew and Gentile, in one body to God, through the cross, by having put to death the enmity. All those differences and hostilities are not significant anymore. And he came and preached peace to you who were far off, far away, and peace to those who were near, both Gentiles far away and Jews who were near. For through him, we both have our access in one spirit, notice, to the Father. And when Paul opens the prayer, he says, I bow my knees to the Father. And now he's saying, look, God has taken Jew and Gentile and made us one family in Jesus Christ. I was thinking about this morning, thinking about, I want you to imagine for a moment Jesus and his scarred hands as he died on the cross. And I want you to imagine for a moment Jesus Christ having accomplished, you know, his death and resurrection, reaching out a hand to a Gentile believer and reaching out a hand to a Jewish believer like Saul, who became Paul, and taking their two hands and clasping them together and saying, now you two are one. Maybe you can remember this growing up. Maybe you were in a fight with a sibling or in some sort of disagreement in your family or otherwise, and somebody played the peacemaker, and they said to you, now give me your hand. Now give me your hand. And now we're going to hold hands, and you guys are going to hug it out. And if you were young, you're like, no, I don't want to hug it. I don't want to. Oh, you're going to. And all of a sudden, there was some reconciliation, and somebody might say to you, what were you guys arguing about again? I don't remember. Sometimes this happens on the way to church, right? You know, we have all this intention to grow, and then we find ourselves at odds with one another, and sometimes it just takes us realizing that Jesus is our reconciler. Amen? Jesus can take the hand of the one and the hand of the other, no matter what it is that is causing the strife between the two of you. If you look again at those scarred hands, if you remember what he did and how he loved you while you were yet his enemy, can you be reconciled to your spouse? Can you lay down the hostilities for the sake of Jesus? Can you forgive, as we're going to learn in chapter 4, can you forgive one another as you have been forgiven in Jesus? These are the big questions of what we might call the practicalities of the faith. We can say all day long, I'm a follower of Jesus, but can I implement the grace in my everyday life and relationships? Well, Paul is celebrating this very fact that now these two are one. And he says in verse 8 of chapter 3, just a little bit of kind of build up here. He says, to me, 3:8, the very least of all saints. And he often would say that because he did persecute the church.
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6: In my everyday life and relationships, well, Paul is celebrating this very fact that now these two are one. And he says in verse 8 of chapter 3, just a little bit of kind of build up here. He says, to me, 3:8, the very least of all saints, and he often would say that because he did persecute the church. This grace was given to preach to the Gentiles the unfathomable riches of Christ. As Paul drops to his knees, the reason that he drops to his knees is the grace he received that saved him as he was heading to destroy the church on the road to Damascus, and Jesus stopped him and didn't destroy him, but saved him and made him a spokesman for this great gospel, this great message of reconciliation. And now he says, now I get to go to Athens and Corinth and Ephesus and preach in these pagan centers the unfathomable riches of Christ, and to watch the family grow, and to be an instrument for God's grace. This is the reason I bow my knee, verse 14, before my Father. Amen and amen. Yeah. For this reason, NIV, I kneel before the Father. In 2001, Russell Crowe played a scientist. I'm trying to think of his name. It was John something. And the movie was called A Brilliant Mind. It was based on a true story. And this guy was an incredible mathematician, and just he came up with all of these incredible calculations, and he had like a photographic memory. I think it was John Nash, if I recall correctly. But he had also a problem. He was sort of schizophrenic, and he would hear voices, and there's these individuals that show up in the movie, and they're very real to him, and sometimes they drive him to do crazy things to himself and think crazy things, and he's often suicidal. But he's this brilliant mind. And in the movie, he receives an award for his calculations and things that he's done well. And his wife is sitting at this award banquet, and she has stuck with him through thick and thin. And the thick and thin has been extremely challenging and ugly. And during the speech, he pauses and he looks at her and he says, "You are my reason. You are all my reasons." And he's so grateful for what she has done to stay by his side. And as Paul falls to his knees here, and remember, he's chained to a Roman guard that changes every 4 hours under some form of house arrest. He might have to whisper to the guard, "Hey, I'm about to fall on my knees right now. You might want to flow with me here." Can you imagine that Roman guard? I don't know if Paul prayed out loud. In this prayer, by the way, it's not a long prayer. It just take you maybe a couple minutes at the most to pray it. You don't have to pray long prayers necessarily. But Paul just was dropping to his knees. And what caused him to drop to his knees was gratitude. And there could be a number of different reasons why you might drop to your knees in prayer. It might be gratitude that you're overwhelmed by what God's done for you. And I've had a couple moments in my life when I first got hired to be a pastor in 1998. I was 12 when they hired me, just by the way. But I remember I was on our front lawn, and I was just so grateful that the Lord had orchestrated some events where as I looked at them as they were happening, they didn't make sense to me. Doors were closing. I was trying to be faithful. And then he opened this big, huge door, and I'm still the pastor of that same church 27 years later. We've moved several times, changed names, but the Lord has been faithful. And I can remember some things that we prayed about in terms of a building and how the Lord was going to meet a certain need. And we prayed and agonized, and then he met the need. And I found myself, if not bowing my knees, bowing my heart to the Lord and just being so thankful. It has been argued, what is the best posture for prayer? My understanding of the Jewish faith is that standing was the normal way that they would pray. You can kind of see that at the Wailing Wall today. As you see Jewish people there at the Wailing Wall, they have prayer books and they're standing and they're doing like a bow thing. And that seemed to be the traditional way, but there is evidence that people would fall on their knees and they would pray. And for me, there's something about being on my knees, even though my knees are full of arthritis at this given moment. And I do put a pillow down because I don't want to suffer too much. But I find there's something about getting on my knees before God that sort of puts me in a vulnerable spot. It's a moment where all of a sudden I set apart the time. You know, it's pretty easy when you decide you're going to pray to get distracted. Anybody relate to this? You say, all right, today's the day I'm praying through the armor of God and I'm going to get serious and I've got my prayer list. And, you know, you're a minute into it and you're so distracted and you don't even know, you know, where you began and what you're doing. It's a very human thing. But if you get down on your knees, it can help that. Again, there's no sanctified response. I heard a guy who was working on some telephone lines. That was his job. And he had that belt on and he fell and he was hanging from the wire. And he said, I'm going to argue that the best posture for prayer is hanging from a wire. Amen? Some of you get really spiritual upon entering an airplane. Amen? Usually my prayer is two things. One, Lord, keep this bird in the air. And two, I hope nobody on this plane is scheduled to die today. Can I get a witness? Anyway, yeah. Daniel, in Daniel 6, if you want to write this down, verse 10, we find out that Daniel would pray three times a day. He was a captive there in Babylon, and then it became the Medo-Persian Empire. And he would open his windows in captivity, face Jerusalem, get down on his knees and pray three times a day. And people who knew about Daniel knew that he wouldn't stop. He was committed to Yahweh. So they got the king to sign an edict. Anybody who prays to any god except the king for 30 days, they're going to die. Not only are they going to die, where are they headed? To a lion's den. Well, Daniel, upon hearing the edict, what did he do? He continued to pray three times a day with his windows open. They caught him praying. You ever been caught praying? Would an edict of no prayer for 30 days mess with your spiritual schedule at all? Do you pray? Perhaps you find it a challenge. I don't think any Christian that you talk to would say they've got it down. Every Christian would say, I want to pray more. And every Christian would admit that praying to an unseen God, you know, and getting quiet before him is a discipline. It's not an easy thing to do. It's not normal. But I would say it should become normal for us as believers. And the other thing is we want to be really in a constant attitude of prayer, don't we? Not just, you know, three times a day for 10 minutes, but I want to always be aware of God's presence and sensitive to his leading and all of that stuff. Daniel got caught praying and he didn't really care what was going to happen to him. And you know the rest of the story. God did save him. I remember some years ago, I was meeting with a lady, soft-spoken lady who led a life ministry in our city. This is probably close to 25 years ago. She's a very godly woman. And we talked a little bit about our ministry, and she was asking me about being on the board and stuff. And we went into the sanctuary, and I said, well, before you leave, let's pray. And all of a sudden, she began, oh, Lord, and she was a very soft-spoken person. Oh, God, help us. And she went from mild-mannered to ultra-Pentecostal in a matter of 2 seconds. And I was a little bit thrown by it. I was like, whoa, what's going on? And she said, I'm sorry. If I would have known we were going to pray, I would have brought tissue and handkerchiefs. And I was like, whoa. And I said, am I doing something wrong here? When I pray, I just pretty much use my normal voice. And I don't break into King James English or anything like that. And here's the thing you need to know. God already knows who you are. He already knows a thought before you think it, a word before you speak it. He knows your heart.
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6: Well, this section in Ephesians, now to him who is able, is so beautiful. It reveals the heart of Paul, but it also points us to the incredible depths of the love of God, manifested, realized in Jesus Christ our Lord. And, you know, we've been talking a lot in Ephesians about identity. Once we are in Christ, or vitally linked to him in this relationship that we enjoy, well, now what we experience is his enabling power. You can think of your spiritual gifts. You can think of the power to witness. You can think of so many different things, like being transformed from glory to glory. And now, because he is able, you are able. You can do all things through Christ who strengthens you. You could say enables you. And as Paul celebrates, he talks about this power and this love, this incredible realization of all we have in Jesus. You know, maybe you're feeling a little overwhelmed by life, and maybe you're thinking, I don't feel like I measure up or have the resources. Well, you don't in and of yourself, but in Christ, you are more than able. You're more than a conqueror, not because of you, but because of him. And that is the beauty of being a Christian. Well, it's the end of the week, and as we come to the end of the week, we come, of course, to the weekend. And each weekend, my prayer for you, if at all possible, is that you are vitally connected to the body of Christ. And that would be gathering on the Lord's Day on Sunday and using your gifts and praising the Lord corporately, inviting friends and family, giving to the work of the kingdom, using your gifts to bless others, following the one another commands, taking the Lord's Supper, celebrating when someone gets baptized, learning the ways and truths of your Lord, your King. These are all the things that happens at a local church, and I pray that you're part of one. Hey, if you have been listening for a little while and you're anywhere near the Inland Empire, you want to check out Living Truth Christian Fellowship. 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
1: 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There's kind of a peace and a joy that I found that comes from realizing that I'm just a small part in whatever's happening, and God gets all the credit. I heard someone talking recently about 1 Corinthians 3. And in verse 7, before this, Paul is talking about how there are debates about who gets more credit for what's happening in the church. And then Paul says this, verse 7. So neither one who plants nor the one who waters is anything, but only God who makes things grow. That's in the NIV translation. I'm sure you'll find it in your translation as well. But the point in reading that was the idea that It's really God who gets the credit. We are a small part in what God does. He uses us. And I'm grateful for that. Honored.
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13: Ronald Reagan understood that freedom sometimes requires more than quiet diplomacy. It requires moral clarity. On June 12, 1987, standing before the Brandenburg Gate in a divided Berlin, Reagan issued a direct challenge to Soviet leader Mikhail Gorbachev. Mr. Gorbachev, tear down this wall. The Berlin Wall was more than concrete and barbed wire. It represented a system that restricted movement, divided families, and denied millions the freedoms Americans often take for granted. Reagan refused to treat that division as permanent. He understood that free nations must be willing to identify the difference between liberty and oppression, and have the courage to say so. 2 years later, the Berlin Wall fell. Freedom survives when people refuse to accept tyranny as inevitable. So when freedom is challenged today, will we have the courage to defend it with the same clarity?
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0: God that supports life, and he hears you cry at 2 a.m., Lord, help me. That God who created the heavens and the earth, who owns everything in the palm of his hands, that God hears, I hear the cry of my children. Oh, if you can't strengthen yourself in the Lord on that, I don't know what to tell you. He heard me. He delivered me. Listen, guys, the well of living water is open tonight. Come and drink deeply of that well. Taste and see that the Lord is good. Taste and see that the Lord is good.
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0: Guys, this is actually, I think, why I feel the best, honestly, is the biggest changes I've made. And I ate pretty good. But when you eat really good, you can feel a big difference. I talk about sometimes epigenetics, and when you look at cancer, and you can watch a cell, and it's taking millions of signals from the DNA and genetics, and your food, let's say your blueberries, your antioxidants, your pectin from the apple, all these things, fiber, these are positive responses to help build immunity. You throw in a Taco Bell Grande, toxic, toxic, toxic, and the cells don't know what to do. You're not helping them. This is a big deal. Food either fights disease or it fuels it. There's no other way around it. Look at the things. Did you know many of the things I just mentioned in the natural are things we consume? I mean, there's so many things I could have got into. DMSO, methylene blue, of course, apple cider vinegar. I mean, there's so many different things. I do want to throw this out there. A lot of people have been sending alkaline water, alkaline. Your body will automatically balance out things. So I don't invest in alkaline water, alkaline this, alkaline that, pH balance. Your body, your gut bacteria automatically balances it out. So a lot of that might have been some of a myth that they are finding. Traditional treatments may work at the surface of cancer, but nutrition works at the source of cancer. So you can get the surface, but you got to get to the source of it. Next. Low carb, real food. Key. This is key, key, key, key, key. Eating real food, God-given food, in moderation with fasting is the biggest change you can make. Food either fights disease or it feeds it. Point to ponder. If diet doesn't matter, why do they use sugar, glucose, to find cancer in the body during a PET scan? Fluoxo, dexo, glucose, to be exact. It lights up because of that reactive agent. It loves glucose. And remember, like I mentioned, cancer, the reason it loves glucose is it'll take that glucose, and it's weird how it works, because a normal cell will take the glucose, and then something called pyruvate is manufactured, and then ATP is produced, like quite a bit of ATP, but the cancer cell uses lactate and has a lot less ATP, it's adenosine triphosphate, and it just uses a little bit of that energy, but it chooses glucose, it chooses sugar, it also feeds off glutamine and things like that. You can go down mini rabbit trails thinking, what diet is best? This. I don't think God's concerned if you eat too many blueberries, okay? So use wisdom, moderation, glucose, especially the sugar. What you're doing then is you're also avoiding the things that will feed that cancer. It's sugar, carbohydrates, proven fact, Again, it's called the Warburg effect. You can look it up. And how they have found that it really, and oncologists I know will say, oh, that doesn't matter. Diet doesn't matter. Diet doesn't matter. Really? How many years of nutrition training do you have? You know what they'll tell you? 4 hours. 4 hours. They don't know how the body works. They don't know what they don't know. And whether it's pride, whether it's money, whether it's a lack of knowledge, I don't know. But you've got to be your best doctor. Talk to your doctor, talk to nurses, learn, get advice, get godly counsel. But ultimately, look into things yourself before you jump right into things. Next slide. Because most cancer cells primarily use glucose for energy, a phenomenon known as Warburg effect, ketogenic diets have a potential positive effect on cancer. A low carbohydrate, high fat keto diet forces the body into a state of ketosis, burning fat for fuel and producing molecules called ketones. Researchers are exploring how this metabolic shift may starve tumors, as many cancer cells lacks the flexibility to use ketones for fuel and growth when glucose is restricted. They basically run out of fuel. Next. Dr. Walter Longo writes in the longevity diet that by reducing calories from proteins and sugars, you can decrease the activities of the growth of the hormone receptors that accelerate aging. There's so much proof on this. I know it's not what we want to hear, but it's what we need to hear. So let's go to the next point here. What diet is best? This question caused me a lot of stress the first week. Do what you can, then leave the results up to God. My advice is, based on the biblical account, based on all this research, is to focus primarily on living low glycemic plant foods with high nutrient density, as well as raw nuts, seeds, and a moderate amount of berries, along with a little bit of fresh caught fish, some eggs, and of course, if you're going to go with meat, just make sure it's very clean in moderation. Again, based on my research. Now, you also get, what about juicing? What about Chris beat cancer? Everybody heard of that? About 50,000 people sent me that stuff. He juiced. And juiced, like, whoa, that's a lot of fructose. That's a lot. So obviously, there's ways around this. God leads people differently. You don't want to get dogmatic. You just want to trust Him in all of these things. Next. Oh, I just said that. What about juicing? Also, big sprouts are probably one of the most nutritious foods on the planet. I wasn't aware of that. Those little sprouts that grow, very like 20 to 30, a broccoli sprout is 20 times more powerful and nutrient dense than broccoli itself. Incredible. And you can grow them at home very easy. Again, about juicing, and this is the exact theme throughout the booklet, is to seek God for direction and wisdom. When you don't know what to do, step out in faith, trust Him. His sovereignty is the key to your sanity. And I'm just going to add a few more things before we close out. And again, I've got so much more in that booklet that will help you, but I want to get this out there. But number two, this is so important for disease and cancer in general. You've got to incorporate intermittent fasting. Think about it. If cancer, something's feeding it, and the longer you can give it a break, of course, within moderation, you don't want to turn into a eating disorder, and you know you got to eat, but you know you don't have to eat every 3 hours. You know, give the body some time, a window there. It's like we were created, and I believe that we are experiencing a national health crisis because we are eating the wrong types of food and too much of it. Begin here as soon as possible, and here's one of the biggest keys. I don't know if I have it on a slide, but based on looking at these different things, reaching your ideal body weight is very important. The more that we carry, the weight that we carry, the more difficult it is to really focus on health and vitality. And that's just study after study after study. And finally, health cannot be a fad. It must become a lifestyle. It must become a lifestyle. So use the stumbling block of cancer or disease to become a stepping stone towards really making some serious changes in your life. And I have to throw this in there too because it's very important. Sleep, sleep, sleep, sleep, sleep. So many things happen with sleep. You've got to get the sleep in there. There's things, L-theanine, melatonin, magnesium, things that can really help with sleep. Turn the electronics off. Not a lot of caffeine after in the afternoon. Last meal, 3-4 hours before you go to bed. Deep REM, restful sleep. That's where the body can really heal and do its deepest work. But I want you to be encouraged. I had some very difficult nights of sleep. But those early morning worship times were some of the best, most precious seasons I've ever had with the Lord. You can't win a war if you're constantly feeding the enemy. Diet and lifestyle changes are among the biggest factors in overcoming disease. We shouldn't choose some good habits while allowing a lot of bad habits. We need to really rein in all of this. So here's my biggest lesson learned that I want to share with you. Nothing works perfectly. Nothing works perfectly. We must trust in God and Him alone. He may take away all hope so that we finally look to the one who is hope. That's the biggest lesson. You can do all this stuff and God says, hey, it's not going to work. Or you can do alternative. I mean, you can do conventional through your doctor, through your oncologist, and God might use that. I don't know. That's between you and the Lord. But I would really encourage you to research and look at what the treatment is actually, because you need your immunity. You need your immunity. Most people that go through a lot of conventional treatment, their immunity is shot. And I wanted to be careful. I didn't even write this down. I don't know if I wanted to say it until I just remembered it now. But I would say, and I'm going to be conservative, 7 out of 10, and I've talked to a lot of people last month, 7 out of 10 that went conventional said they would have did things differently looking back. I'm just shooting you straight, at least 7 out of 10. Because they were pushed, they were rushed, they were forced. And God's voice is still the still small voice of God. Yes, I might do what you say, but I won't be rushed or pushed into things. You got to hurry. You got to get on this. Really? Maybe so. I'm a big fan of early diagnosis. Identify it. Smack it. Remove it. Prostate cancer. You can remove something. Other types of cancer. Skin cancer. Absolutely. But make sure you're seeking the Lord, even on a quick decision. You want to seek Him. You don't want to be forced and pushed into things. And now I want to talk and close. We talked about the natural. Now let's talk about the supernatural. This is what excites me. What I just talked about doesn't excite me. I feel an obligation. Well, it does. I guess I shouldn't say that. That didn't sound good. I'm excited to get you this information and excited to help people. And we've had 3,000 downloads of that booklet in 3 days. And so many people are being encouraged and helped and have never thought about this. But remember, you don't just go, and I recommend some supplement places, Amazon, you got to really watch, you got to go to, I try to go to compounding pharmacies that actually put it together. And I recommended those in the booklet. Everything is in there. You can't, okay, I got all these. I got Laetrile. I got black seed oil. I got this. Now I'm ready. No. How's your diet? How's your sleep? How's your walk with the Lord? What's he?

all that exercise, the hormonal shifts, the response. Oh, what are we getting out in the light? I'll take that over a pill any day because that's the way God designed it. But instead we go put all the sunscreen on with God's 80 different chemicals that actually has been known to cause cancer. Oh, the skin, sun, the sun. Let's focus on these and we'll have worship. Psalm 103, blessed be the Lord, O my soul, and all that is within me, bless his holy name. Bless the Lord, O my soul, and forget not all his benefits, who forgives all your iniquities, who heals all your diseases, who redeems your life from destruction, who crowns you with loving kindness and tender mercies, who satisfies your mouth with good things. But this thing, and I realize he who heals all your diseases, God heals when the reason behind the disease is addressed. Is he humbling you? Is he breaking you? Is he calling you home? Is it to trust him, to seek him? Is it to lead somebody to the Lord? And that's the thing about nutrition. Is my lifestyle, what I'm doing to the temple, creating the disease? If so, I might want to make some temple cleansing changes like Josiah and clean the temple. And then I might see the results. God might lead you to do that. And I'm fairly certain it's biblical. Psalm 46, God is our refuge and our strength and a very present help in trouble. Therefore, I will not fear. So what you do, you go into prayer, you go into worship. Nothing else matters but seeking him. You get that time in the morning or you get that time in the evening and you pursue him like never before. He does not forget the cry of the humble. Yea, though I walk through the valley of the shadow of death, I will fear no evil, for you are with me. Oh, I love 34:4. 34:4, I sought the Lord and he heard me. I sought the Lord. Did you know God hears you? Isn't that comforting? Like, but I don't feel it. I don't see it, but I know he hears me. I know heaven hears me. Last night on YouTube, are you aware that we have like, is this true? A trillion galaxies? And then inside each galaxy is billions of stars? Like, what? Can you just pick that God? Hears your cry. That God hears your cry. A little tiny planet. A little tiny planet in the Milky Way galaxy. This little tiny planet with blue water on it. The only planet that supports life. And he hears you cry at 2 a.m., Lord, help me. That God who created the heavens and the earth, who owns everything in the palm of his hands, that God hears, I hear the cry of my children. Oh, if you can't strengthen yourself in the Lord on that, I don't know what to tell you. He heard me. He delivered me. Listen, guys, the well of living water is open tonight. Come and drink deeply of that well. Taste and see that the Lord is good. Taste and see that the Lord is good. I sought the Lord and he heard me. What a promise. Can you imagine if it said, he might try harder, he might hear you. You seek the Lord, you find him. And let me tell you, when you find him, you love him. And when you love him, you want to seek him. And it's everything, it's precious. That's why I pray, Lord, take this from me, but don't take this from me if it's going to take the intimacy away from you. The more you seek him, the more you find him. Oh, me and the floor have spent a lot of time together. The floor. Have mercy on me, O Lord, for I'm weak. O Lord, heal me, for my bones are troubled. When you're downcast, it says to look up, I will lift up my eyes to the hills. It's actually probably saying your strength does not come.

from armies coming down, but it comes from heaven. My help comes from the Lord who made heaven and earth. He will not allow your foot to be moved. He who keeps you will not slumber. Nothing excites me more than this topic. You know what? Many people say, I want to go deeper, but do you really? Do you really want to go deeper? Because Lord, if pain causes me to go deeper, burn me down. Break me humbly. Humble me, God. Heaven heard my cry. Heaven hears your cry. And let me tell you, often there's have the worship team come up. And we're going to go into worship. And I don't know when we're stopping. So get your kids at 8 if we're not done. But when you know heaven hears your cry, guys, sometimes there's not, it's not euphoric. There's not goosebumps. You just sit. You just sit and you know your Savior's holding you. You sit in the arms of Jesus. That's how you know that he's real, because he comforts you in those dark moments, in those times. And you do, you come to the grips of, Lord, if it's my time, Lord, I want you to just be with me. If you're giving me many more years, I want you to be with me, God. I want more of you. I want more of you, Lord. And you rest in that. And you've got to keep reminding yourself that my joy comes from the Lord. My strength comes from the Lord. And I don't know how it works, but I love that it works. But the more you seek him, the more you find him. The more you worship, the more you pray, the more you go to battle, the Lord hears your prayers. And I don't know of any other way to do that than to worship. The Bible was precious to me, but there were times where I didn't even go to it. I had to worship. I had to worship. I had to pray and worship and seek God. Because sometimes you know what the word says, but now you've got to experience God in your heart and your life.

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And for all the latest on what God is doing with His ministry here, please be sure to follow us on most social media platforms. Westside Christian Fellowship is located 60 miles north of Los Angeles in Leona Valley, California. Thank you again for listening to today's message of Regaining Lost Ground, where we are reminded daily, times change, truth does not. I

0: That was Regaining Lost Ground, a pre-recorded program brought to you by Westside Christian Fellowship on 99.5 KKLA. Daniel with you right now. I have a message for you, for me as well, for everyone. Stop second-guessing yourself. Really. It's not healthy. You are more confident than you think. So many times I have had conversations with people or, hey, finished saying something here to you on the radio, and I thought, was that any good? I don't know if that was good. Maybe I didn't say this right, or maybe I didn't. Okay, of course there are times where we can improve ourselves and do a better job of communicating or speaking or whatever. But then there are so many times where it's not actual constructive criticism, it's just self-doubt and a lack of confidence. I want you to realize that sometimes you're not the audience. The more you just pray, God, use me. And just have peace in the fact that He will use me. And I am not the one to really judge in this situation. I think the more you will feel confident and comfortable.
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8: 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So just start your day off with prayer in the scripture and say, Lord, I want to be in your will today. And I believe you will be.
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9: 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I'm Donna Rush with Soquel's Morning Rush. 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
11: You've been called to be an ambassador for God. You've called to be a thermostat, change the temperature of the area you're in. Because God has given to everyone a measure of faith. You have faith. It can be added to by studying the Word, by listening to the Word, by hearing the Word. Faith comes by hearing the Word. God's given us three gifts. He has given us this wonderful gift of mercy, not getting what we deserve. We're all sinners. Mercy is a gift. God has given us a gift of grace, favor with God. Mercy, grace, faith, a gift given to you to trust God, to rely on Him, to cling to Him.

0: When God saves us, He begins His great work to change us from the inside out and make us into a new creation that resembles His Son. It's this metamorphosis that Paul speaks of in Romans 12. And if you'll recall, the entire book of Romans is really all about change. God changing us. And you know, we really can't accomplish that in and of ourselves. But the good news is that the Lord can do what we can't. Welcome to Grow in Grace with Pastor Ed Ray. We've entered a highly practical portion of Romans. We'll not only take notice of how change occurs in our lives, but the importance of humility and commitment too.
1: Everything that you do is an act of worship. When you really understand what it means to be a believer, to trust Jesus with your life, you can do everything for Him. What is your job? If you're a mechanic, may your nuts and bolts fit together perfectly every time so that others' cars work that you worked on, and they'll say, what's the difference about this mechanic? Well, he's a Christian. He does it right. He takes the time to make sure it's all set up right. Whatever your job is, if you're a teacher, teach with all your heart, and God will bless that. Because you're serving Him. It's an act of worship. That's what Paul is saying. So, take your body, all your tasks, all you have to do, all your ordinary things that you do, they're not ordinary. They are, in fact, spiritual. That's what Paul is saying. Because of God's mercy, verse 1, verse 2, do not be conformed to this world, pressed into a mold, the word means in the Greek language. Don't be molded. When I was a kid, my mom made Jell-O all the time, and she'd pour hot liquid Jell-O, which is nothing but horse hooves and some sugar, into a bowl that had a flour, right? Did your mom do that? And then she'd turn it over, and it'd be this little blob that looked like whatever kind of plate or bowl she'd put it in. That's the word. Don't be conformed. Don't be molded by the world. Don't let the world tell you what you're supposed to say or not say. Don't let the world tell you what you're supposed to wear or not wear, clothing-wise. Don't be conformed into the image of what everybody around you is listening to on music or watching on the movies or reading. Don't be conformed by the world. You are called to change the world. You're not a thermometer, you're a thermostat. What? A thermometer just reflects the temperature of the room. The thermostat changes the temperature of the room. You are called to be a world changer. The atmosphere around you should be changed by your presence because you're serving God. You're not being conformed. You're being transformed. You're being metamorphized is what it says literally. You're like a frog. You're like a tadpole. Even more than that. Don't be conformed, be transformed by the renewing of your mind. It all happens here first. Whatever you think, you become. It's that simple. You get changed up here. You don't do it. God does it. I'll take out your heart of stone. I'll put in a heart of flesh. I'll write on your heart of flesh my law of love. I'll put my spirit within you, and I will cause you to walk in my ways. That's the new covenant. That's what God promises to do. Five I wills. Jesus took the cup that night at the Last Supper and said, this is the cup of my blood of a new covenant. You don't live in the left-hand side of the Bible, the Old Testament, the Old Covenant. You're called to the New Covenant, where He does five things in your life and changes you from the inside, just like a frog being changed, metamorphized. Do not be conformed, but be transformed. God says, don't be ruled by the schemes of man, you are going to be changed from the inside. Butterflies, caterpillars, they do the same thing. So do bony fish. This is a monarch, right? We know them because they're all over Redlands. We live in a flyway. One of the patterns of migration of monarch butterflies, huge amounts of them, up in our San Bernardino Mountains, those of you that live up in the Forest Home area, monarchs all over up there, just above it, slushy meadows. If you do any hiking in the San Bernardino Mountains, slushy meadows looks like that. It's full of milkweed, which is what, in fact, monarchs feed on. And they are going to go somewhere. They like to spend the winter in Mexico. They're actually all Spanish speakers. They go to northern Mexico and they form in trees and they mate up. They get married down there. There's a lot of weddings going on with monarch butterflies. Next slide, please. And out of those come that. That is what a monarch looks like when it's first born. Not real pretty. It's a caterpillar, right? Inside it, metamorphosis is taking place, pre-programmed by God. All the DNA, 4 ribonucleic acids in a certain sequence in the code, changing them radically on the inside. They've been crawling around eating cellulose, eating old dried up leaves and flowers. They're going to be changed from eating leaves and flowers to drinking pollen, nectar, pure sugar. It's like Coca-Cola every day, all day long. They don't have teeth, so we don't have dentists for caterpillars. That's the metamorphosis taking place. Its entire insides as well as outsides are being radically changed. It's going to become something it's never done before, a flying insect. It doesn't know how to fly, or does it? God created in it the patterns for it to know to crawl on the ground when it has legs. And what comes out of this is, in fact, a flying insect. Here's the final steps of it being metamorphosed. It's looking like a crawling bug right now. Right now, all the proteins, amino acids that are inside are being forced out into its wings by body pressure. And those wings are being formed by this pressure of liquid proteins and amino acids. Forced out into the wings until they get bigger and bigger and bigger. Someday, you will fly. But Pastor, I don't know how to fly. You can't fly right now. But God's built all that into you. That's that glorification step. You'll be able to fly. Change from the inside out radically. Now, what's really crazy about monarchs is they fly to Mexico. They get married. They have children. The children grow and first become caterpillars and then become monarchs. And then they fly north back to where their parents were from. They've never been to Forest Home. They've never been to Monterey Bay in the Pacific Grove. They've never been to Portland, Oregon. But if that's where their parents flew down from, they're going to go back there. How do they do it? Well, they have iPhones, obviously. GPS in their iPhone. No. Better than that, God built into their little peanut brains a molecule. A molecule that's polar. That means it has a positive end and a negative end. And it lines up with just like a compass. It knows how to find the spot where their parents had been, even though they'd never been there. How do they do that? Brilliant butterflies. No, God builds all that into them too. They know the distance they're supposed to fly. The angle of the sun, actually, when it comes up in the morning and when it goes down at night, we've measured that now. Magnetite, it's called. They have it, turtles have it, all kinds of animals have it. God puts this polar molecule in it so they can find their way.
0: 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Here's Pastor Ed with the second half of our message.
1: Well, that's amazing, Pastor. That happens in butterflies. Yes, it does. It also happens in amphibians, frogs, dragonflies. Frogs? Yeah. We got frogs. That's a frog. No, it's not. That's just an egg. Well, it's an egg that is going to turn into a fish. What? A tadpole. Time lapse. Mom lays the eggs. Here she is. Those are already fertilized. And so when she's through, Dad comes and he guards them. This is the ultimate husband, lady. He stays with the eggs until they're grown. Something's happening inside that egg. They're going to grow into a small fish, a tadpole, right? First they have eye buds, and then they have an egg sac in the middle. And then out of the egg sac, out of the front and back of it, are going to come legs. They're going to pop out one day. It looks ridiculous, but you're going to watch it here in just a minute. There it is, becoming a fish. Little fishies ready to hatch. They're swimming around and they're breathing through gills. They're just like a regular fish. But then suddenly things begin to change inside them. Again, metamorphosis. Their tail is going to be absorbed by their body. Their egg sac is going to pop out legs, all because of their DNA code. There's the rear legs. Now watch the front of the second one. That right around underneath its eyes, two legs are going to pop out. Watch them. Boom. Instantly. A right and left leg. A pre-programmed by God. Now that tail's going to be absorbed. It's going to be its nutrients until it grows into be an adult frog. And it too is being changed. It's been eating algae all this time. Not going to eat algae anymore. His whole gut is going to change. It's going to have acid in it so it can eat live insects. We know frogs catch flies, right? But their entire digestive system, their gut is changed in this metamorphosis. Now you think, well, that's kind of interesting, kind of strange. Caterpillars get completely changed into flying insects. Frogs who look like fish become amphibians, move in and out. You too are going to be changed the same way. Paul says it's happening right now. You're being transformed right now, this morning, in the process of metamorphosis. That's the word he uses to describe it. Last section, free. Verse 3, for I say, through the grace, through the gift given to me, to everyone who is among you, not to think of himself or herself too highly, but to think soberly of themselves. Don't think too highly of yourself. We live in a time where we're told we need more self-esteem. It's turned out that that's not really true. Cornell University study found that gang members in New York City report higher than average self-esteem levels. They feel very good about themselves when they join a gang and shoot one another. Florida State University, Balbaster is the professor. It indicates that the most violent felons in Florida prisons are the most narcissistic, they feel really good about themselves, and the greatest perceived levels of self-esteem. So we've done a great job of convincing our kids that they need to feel important and feel good about themselves, and we're making great criminals out of them. The highest self-esteem scores come from people in prison in this world. They appear to have no respect for anyone else. A very high esteem of self doesn't translate into good citizenship. Great self-esteem does not make great character. Think appropriately of yourself. Don't think too high of yourself, but also don't think too low of yourself. God has called you to a noble task, to change the world, to be an ambassador for Him. Don't think lower of yourself, because that's a great honor. You are a world changer. But think appropriately about yourself. Think soberly, it says. In your right mind, it literally means. In Mark 5 is the story of Jesus and the disciples going across the Sea of Galilee. They go to the eastern side of it, to the area of the Gadarenes. You remember the story? They land there, they get out, and there's a crazy man, naked, with chains hanging off his hands and his ankles. And he's screaming, he's out of his mind. And everyone's afraid of him in the air. Jesus walks up and heals him. And the guy sits down and listens to Jesus talking to his disciples, teaching parables. And the people from the village that know this guy come. And they see him sitting next to Jesus, Mark 5:15. Then they come to Jesus and see him that was possessed with the devil and had called him Legion. The guy was so full of demons that it was like he had a whole squad in him. He had the Legion sitting and clothed in his right mind. That's what God says we're supposed to have. Legion's mind after Jesus healed him. They were afraid of him. Reasonable, sensible, serious, in accordance with the amount of faith that God has given you. Be logical about who you are. Not too high, not too low, but you've been called to be an ambassador for God. Be called to be a thermostat. Change the temperature of the area you're in. Not a thermostat, not a thermometer that just reflects what's around you. All right. Right mind, reasonable. Because God has given to everyone a measure of faith. You have faith. It can be added to by studying the word, by listening to the word, by hearing the word. Faith comes by hearing the word. You've been given a certain amount of it. It's a gift from God. You can add to it. Don't use it. You lose it. In the process of failing to use it, it begins to shrink back. Don't just be happy with what God has given you. God's given us three gifts. He has given us this wonderful gift of mercy, not getting what we deserve. We're all sinners, all have sinned, moi included, every one of us. God has given to us mercy, not giving what we deserve, because mercy is a gift. God has given us a gift of grace, favor with God. God gives you favor that you don't deserve. He gives me favor I don't deserve. Mercy, grace, faith, a gift given to you to trust God, to rely on Him, to cling to Him with all your heart and life. Okay, those of you that come here regularly know I always look for a little story, illustration at the end to kind of sum it all up. Found a great one. Lady's name is Henrietta. She says she grew up as a little girl in New York City, very poor. I grew up in a cold water flat, no running hot water even. But I married a man who had money, and he took me up to a beautiful home where I had flowers and gardens and a huge grass lawn for the first time in my life. It was wonderful. And then we had children. But then suddenly I became physically extremely sick. I was rushed to the hospital, and a team of doctors ordered all sorts of tests. That night, the lead doctor came into my room and with a long look on his face said, "I'm sorry to tell you this, your liver has stopped working." I said, "Doctor, wait a minute, how could that be? You're telling me that I'm dying." He said, I can't tell you any more than that. Your liver has stopped working. Your enzymes are off the chart. We've done everything we can to start it, but it's not responding. And he walked out. I was mad. I was angry with God. I was dying. I was so weak I had to feel my way along the corridor going down to the chapel of the hospital. I wanted to tell God off. Ruh-roh. I wanted to tell God off. I wanted to tell God, you're a shyster. You've been passing yourself off as a loving God for 2,000 years. But every time anyone begins to get happy, you pull the rug out from underneath them. I wanted this to be a face-to-face me telling God off. And just as I headed down the center aisle of the hospital chapel, I tripped and fell on my face and passed out. Don't know how long I was out, but when I awoke, I looked up, and there stenciled along the step into the sanctuary where the altar was, I saw these words painted, Lord, be merciful to me, a sinner. There, with my head down on my folded arms in the center of the chapel, I looked up at that sign and I surrendered to God. I prayed those words, Lord, be merciful to me, a sinner. And then I found my way back to my hospital bed, as weak as I was. The next day, the doctors ordered a lot of tests. Later that night, he came into my room and he said, quote, your liver has started working again. We don't know why. We don't know why it stopped, and we don't know why it started again. He didn't know, but I know. God, let me see the brink of disaster simply to show me my need to turn my life over to Him.
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0: Grow in Grace was sponsored by Calvary Chapel Redlands and the Packing House Christian Fellowship and was pre-recorded. I'm Donna Rush with SoCal's Morning Rush. Well, as we head into the weekend, I hope you have some fun plans ahead. I actually managed to pull together a pickleball game. It's 7 o'clock at night. Why? Because of the weather. Yes, it is going to be a warm weekend for us starting today and really right through the middle of next week. Not going to get much of a let up on our weather. So I hope you have some fun plans maybe in the early morning times or in the evening or just something indoors. As expected, we are going to have a pretty hot day today. And then, as I mentioned, a hotter weekend right through the start of next week. Mid-90s today in LA and OC metro areas for highs. In the valleys and the IE, we're looking at triple digits both today and tomorrow of right around 102 to 104 degrees. And then at our beaches, not even there. Can you cool off too much? We're looking at highs of right around 86 degrees today and 90 in some of our beaches tomorrow. All right, well, coming up next here on SoCal's Morning Rush, it's a new beginning with Pastor Greg Laurie.
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3: Foundations of Freedom, a look at America's founding principles and the leaders who shaped our nation.
4: Ronald Reagan understood that freedom sometimes requires more than quiet diplomacy. It requires moral clarity. On June 12, 1987, standing before the Brandenburg Gate in a divided Berlin, Reagan issued a direct challenge to Soviet leader Mikhail Gorbachev. "Mr. Gorbachev, tear down this wall." The Berlin Wall was more than concrete and barbed wire. It represented a system that restricted movement, divided families, and denied millions the freedoms Americans often take for granted. Reagan refused to treat that division as permanent. He understood that free nations must be willing to identify the difference between liberty and oppression, and have the courage to say so. 2 years later, the Berlin Wall fell. Freedom survives when people refuse to accept tyranny as inevitable. So when freedom is challenged today, will we have the courage to defend it with the same clarity?
5: This is Seth Leibson for townhall.com. 1 week after Israeli Prime Minister Bibi Netanyahu reminded the United Nations of the Entebbe terrorist attack, an international pro-Palestinian plane hijacking where 4 Israeli hostages and Netanyahu's brother were killed, another hijacking of a civilian airliner destined for Israel was attempted. Media has downplayed it, but it took courage and honor for the civilian passengers to subdue the terrorist and rescue the plane, their families, and fellow passengers. Had the terrorists been successful, no doubt there would have been celebrations throughout the Islamist world, from Gaza to the West Bank and in New York, just as there were the day after the terrorist slaughter of October 7, 2023. One passenger, Yaniv Hayoun, was particularly heroic in Wednesday's rescue. "The world should know his name as it should know what he stood for. Innocence. Thank God we have Todd Beamers and Yaniv Hayouns among us. Thank God some can still distinguish between them and those that would kill them, and us, in the name of and for a delusion on behalf of depraved and malevolent values."
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0: Good morning to you. I'm Donna Rush with SoCal's Morning Rush. So glad you are here to start your day. A new beginning with Pastor Greg Laurie. 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

0: Just how problems always seem bigger in the middle of the night. They can overwhelm us. They can rob us of sleep and steal our peace. In the middle of the night, when we can't figure out what to do, we need to remember that God works the night shift. He's up all night anyway. Why not cast our cares on Him? 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
1: Grab your Bibles and turn to Matthew chapter 6. And the title of my message is, What Jesus Says About Worry and Anxiety. Matthew chapter 6, starting in verse 25. I say to you, do not worry about everyday life, whether you have enough food and drink or clothes to wear. Isn't life more than food and your body more than clothing? Look at the birds. They don't plant or harvest or store food in barns, but your heavenly Father feeds them. Aren't you more valuable to Him than they are? Can you, with all of your worries, add a single moment to your life? Why worry about your clothing? Look at the lilies of the field, how they grow. They don't work or make their clothing, yet Solomon, in all of his glory, was not dressed as beautifully as they are. So, if God so cares for wildflowers that are here today and thrown into the fire tomorrow, He certainly cares for you. Why don't you have more faith? Don't worry about these things, saying, what will we eat? What will we drink? What will we wear? These things dominate the thoughts of unbelievers, but your heavenly Father knows all your needs. This is the big verse. Seek first the kingdom of God and His righteousness, and all these things will be added to you. So don't worry about tomorrow, for tomorrow will bring its own worries. Today's trouble is enough for today. Wow. Point number one, if you're taking notes, the believer should not worry. The believer should not worry. If you believe Genesis 1:1, that should deal with worry once and for all. What is Genesis 1:1? It says, in the beginning, God created the heavens and the earth. How many of you believe that verse is true? Okay, I do too. If that is true, and of course it is, that God created the heavens and the earth, this all-knowing, all-powerful, sovereign God, then certainly He is able to deal with your problems and mine. So why then am I worrying about them? Number two, worry is a lack of trust. It's not believing God's in control. Classic example of this is the prophet Daniel. He was called by God to be an advisor to King Darius. And Darius really valued the counsel of Daniel. Darius thought very highly of Daniel. And the other counselors to the king were jealous of Daniel's influence, and so they wanted to undermine him, and they made up things that were not true about him, and then they hatched a plot to get the king to sign a decree that no one could pray to anyone except the king, or they would have to die. Well, Daniel had a habit of prayer, good habit. Every day he would pray. In fact, three times a day he would pray. And so after he read this decree, you can no longer pray, he prayed. And then he was arrested, and he was put into a den of hungry lions. And an interesting thing happened that night. The king was up all night. He couldn't sleep, worrying about Daniel. And Daniel slept like a baby. Probably used one of the lions for a pillow. Propped his feet up on the other one. And so that's the difference between a believer and a non-believer. When chaos and turmoil is happening around us, a believer can be at rest, but a non-believer cannot. The Bible says He gives to His beloved sleep. Number three, worry does not make life longer. It just makes it more miserable. Worry does not make life longer, it just makes it more miserable. Verse 27, can all of your worries add a single moment to your life? Now there are obviously things that we can do to bring our life to an end sooner than we should, living dangerously or living in a very unhealthy manner. But by and large, the Bible is saying God's in control of your life. Your days are numbered, the Bible says, so Help me apply my heart to wisdom. God's in control of that. By worrying about that, you're not going to extend the length of your life. So don't worry about it. Number four, instead of worry, put God and His will first in your life. Instead of worrying, put God and His will first in your life. Matthew 6:33, seek first the kingdom of God and His righteousness, and all these things shall be added to you. So put God first in your life. In the Sermon on the Mount in Matthew 6:22, Jesus says, if your eye is single, your whole body will be full of light. What does that mean? It means if you're focused on what matters, it will affect you in everything that you do. So seek first the kingdom. So in your business, you want to seek first the kingdom. Now, look, some of you are getting ready to go to college or maybe trade school or be an apprentice somewhere. You're thinking about your career, what you're going to do down the road. That's a good thing. Find that job, and maybe that will change a number of times. It often does. But no matter what you do, do it for the glory of God. Our goal should be to honor God, do honest work with excellence, have personal integrity, and a good testimony in the workplace. Because sometimes people may be successful financially, but to get there, they've lost their integrity. They've lost their reputation. You should be an honest person. You should be a trustworthy person. You should be a hard-working person. Your word should be your bond. And so this is something we want to all keep in mind. Put God first, and He will bless you as a result.
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1: You know, I've heard people describe a trip to Israel as seeing the Bible actually come to life. Hey, everybody, Greg Laurie. And I've been to Israel many times, and I've led a lot of tours, and I have to say that's absolutely true. Listen, when you're walking on the same stones that Jesus Himself walked on, well, that's something that's enriching to your faith. It's not just a travel experience, it actually energizes and enhances your study of the Bible. Think of it this way, it's a vacation with a purpose. And we're going to be taking a tour of Israel April 6 to 15, 2027. 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
0: Step right into biblical history. 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
1: Point number five, if you put God first, life will find its proper balance. If you put God first, life will find its proper balance. Again, verse 33, Matthew 6. All these things shall be added to you. What things? What you're going to eat, what you're going to wear, what you're going to drink, where you're going to live. All the things that are important to us will be taken care of. But put God first. A classic example of this is the story of young Solomon, the son of David and Bathsheba. His father was getting ill and getting old, and it was time for the crown to be passed on from father to son. And David said, Solomon, my son, know the Lord God of your father and serve Him with an undivided heart. So David passed into eternity. And now here's young Solomon with the weight of the world on his shoulders. And the Lord comes to him and says, Solomon, ask me and I'll give you whatever you want. Reminds me of a story of a man that was walking down the beach and he saw something embedded in the sand. He reached down to pick it up. It was a lamp. And as he rubbed the sand away, a genie appeared. True story. And the genie said, oh, master, I will give to you one wish. Well, the guy says, I've always wanted to see the island of Maui. I've heard it's really beautiful, but I don't like to fly. I'm afraid of flying. So, genie, my wish is to have a giant bridge built from California to Maui so I can drive over. That's my wish. I want a bridge from California to Maui. The genie said, are you insane? There's no way. Come up with something else. The guy said, well, I've never understood women. They mystify me. I would like to understand them better. So my wish, Jeannie, is I want to understand women. The genie says, coming back to that bridge, two lanes or four? Okay. So, back to Solomon. The Lord says, what do you want? I'll give you anything you want. Solomon says, Lord, I want wisdom to rule your people. Loose paraphrase, the Lord says, because you didn't ask for wealth or power and all these things, I'm going to give you the wisdom you prayed for and give you these other things as well. I'm not saying that God's going to make everyone wealthy, but what I'm saying is God will give you what you need when you need it. Just put him first in all things. That's it. Another way to seek first the kingdom of God is with your finances, because where a man's treasure is, there will his heart be also. So when you invest in the kingdom, when you get paid and you say a percentage of this belongs to the Lord and I'm going to give it, I'm going to tithe this, and even above that tithe, I'm going to give an offering, that's a person who is seeking first the kingdom. Do that as well. God will bless you. He promises he will. And there's one last point, and we'll bring this message to a close. The best antidote to worry is prayer. The best antidote to worry is prayer. We all know this verse, Philippians 4:6. Don't be anxious about anything, but in everything by prayer, with petition and thanksgiving, present your requests to God. I love that. Another way it's translated, don't worry about anything, pray about everything. And the peace of God that passes all human understanding will guard your heart and mind in Christ Jesus. And I love that phrase, guard, because it suggests a Roman sentry, like a centurion, guarding the door of your heart. God's peace will protect you if you pray about it instead of worry about it. So turn your panic into prayer. Turn your worry into worship. Turn your anxieties into petitions. Lord, I'm troubled by this right now, and I just commit it to you. I'm overwhelmed by this other thing, Lord. I commit it to you. It's like the moment it hits you, boom, it goes right back up as a prayer to God. That's the one to turn to. You know, people turn in different directions when troubles come. Some turn to other people. And there's a place for your family, a place for your friends. Others turn to drink. I'll just drink. This will make it better. No, that'll just make it worse and create a lot of other problems. You need to turn to God. Take your burdens and give them to God. And listen to this. Everything that I have said is for a Christian only. These are not just self-help tips for you. These are promises to the believer. I mentioned a few moments ago that the believer can be at rest even when things are in turmoil around them, like Daniel in the lion's den. Only the believer can have this rest. The non-believer, listen, if you're not a Christian, you ought to be afraid. If you're not a Christian, frankly, you probably should be worried and very concerned with all the things going on in our world right now. But if you're a Christian, you can be at peace and rest knowing God is in control. So I want to close by offering you an opportunity to believe in Jesus Christ, an opportunity to be forgiven of all of your sins. An opportunity to come into this relationship with God so you can be born again. To be born again means to be born from above. It's a spiritual birth, starting all over again. Jesus, who died on that cross for our sin and rose again from the dead, stands at the door of our life right now, and he knocks and says, if we'll hear his voice and open the door, he'll come in. Have you asked Jesus Christ to come into your life yet? This is all about a relationship with God. And we're going to close now with a prayer, and I'm going to extend an opportunity for you to ask Jesus into your life. Let's all pray. Father, thank you for your word to us. Thank you for your promises to us. But we must know you first. We must be born again. And I pray for any person here, any person watching, listening, wherever they are, if they don't have this relationship with you, let it begin right here, right now, as they open their heart and ask you to come into their life. Now, while our heads are bowed and our eyes are closed and we're praying, if you would like Jesus Christ to come into your life, if you would like him to forgive you of your sin, if you would like to know that you will go to heaven when you die, if you would like to be born again, as Jesus says you must be, pray this prayer after me. You can pray out loud if you like even. Just pray these words, Lord Jesus, I know that I'm a sinner, but I know that you're the Savior who died on the cross for my sin and rose again from the dead. I turn from my sin now, and I choose to follow you, Jesus.

0: 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Just look for the message title, What Jesus Says About Worry and Anxiety. 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Well, it's so great to have Dr. Frank Turek with us today. He's appeared on hundreds and hundreds of radio programs and TV networks, including Fox News, ABC, CBS. And we're excited about his book, a book that we're making available called I Don't Have Enough Faith to Be an Atheist, just recently revised and expanded. Dr. Turek, you spend a lot of time talking with skeptics on college campuses. What's one question students ask the most?
1: They're normally asking questions about the implications of Christianity, at least in recent years, more so than the evidence for Christianity. So they'll ask questions like, well, what does God have against, say, same-sex behavior or same-sex marriage or or transgenderism? Or they may say, well, wasn't the God of the Old Testament bad and judgmental? Or, you know, does the Bible condone slavery? These are more moral questions than they are, is Christianity true? So people are more concerned with the moral questions than they are with, well, is there evidence that the universe had a beginning and there must be a beginner? Is there evidence that the universe is designed and there must be a designer? They're more concerned with how it affects them today. And so much of the book talks about the evidence from the ground up that truth exists, God exists, miracles are possible, Jesus rose from the dead, the New Testament documents are telling us the truth, and the entire Bible is the word of God. But sometimes people aren't interested in truth. That's why when I get skeptical questions, I normally ask this question back. If Christianity were true, would you become a Christian?
2: Yes.
1: And a lot of times, Dave, the answer is no, because it's not a head problem, it's a heart problem. They don't want it to be true. They don't want there to be a God because they want to be God over their own lives. Now, we get testimonies all the time that people say, I read the book and I became a Christian, because they're open, right? But a lot of times people are not open. In fact, maybe we could do a little thought experiment with the audience today and ask them this question. If you're listening right now, think about somebody you know who's not a Christian whom you'd like to be a Christian. Is the person you're thinking of on a relentless pursuit of truth? In other words, they want to know if Christianity is true and they're trying to figure it out. Or are they apathetic or maybe even hostile to Christianity? Hey, Dave, 99 times out of 10.
0: 99 times out of 10?
1: 99 times out of 10, the answer is people are hostile to Christianity or they're apathetic. Very few people are actually pursuing Jesus.
0: Well, how do you share with someone like that?
1: You do five things. Number one, you ask them the question, if Christianity were true, would you become a Christian? If they hesitate or say no, do these five things. Number one, pray for them. Always pray, right? Number two, if you have a relationship with them, an ongoing relationship, ask questions like, why do you believe this? Why do you believe that? See if they have any evidence for their worldview. Number three, plant seeds every now and then that show them that their worldview is false and Christianity is true. Now, you can't do this too much, they'll get annoyed. But every once in a while, you can plant a seed, right? Paul says, some plant, some water, God gives the increase. Evangelism is not a one-time event. It's a process. Most of the time, you're gardening. You very rarely harvest. Number four, you love them, which means you don't approve of everything they do. Love does not mean approval. We have a bad idea in our culture and even in the church that we think love means approval. You know, well, if you love me, you'll approve what I do. No, you won't. Every parent knows if you approve of everything your kid wants to do, you're not loving. You need to stand in the way of evil if you're going to love people. That means telling them the truth. And number five, you can wait. Why do I say wait? Because if you've done those first four things, if you've prayed, if you've asked them questions, if you've planted seeds,

0: if you've loved them, then some people will only be interested in Christianity when a tragedy strikes. Because sometimes you only look up when you're on your back.
1: Mm-hmm.
0: If you've done those four things, and that person suddenly becomes interested in Christianity, your phone is going to ring and that person's going to be on the other end. Mm-hmm. They're not going to call their atheist friend when things go wrong. What's the atheist going to say? Well, there's no rhyme or reason to any of this. This stuff just happens. No, they're going to call you a person of spiritual depth. When the student is ready, the student will summon the teacher.
1: Mm.
0: So do those five things and then wait. You can't bring everybody to Christ. All you can do is bring Christ to everyone. The Holy Spirit has to work and that person has to be willing.
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3: A New Beginning was sponsored by Harvest Christian Fellowship and was pre-recorded. I'm Donna Rush with SoCal's Morning Rush. Are you ready for the weekend? Well, I certainly am. And if you plan to do any cooking and you want some new recipes, boy, I've got an idea for you. Not a recipe from me because, you know, as you've listened maybe perhaps in the past, you know that my hubby... he was always the great cook in my home. I'm learning, though. I'm getting to new and getting a little out there to try some new things. Well, I found on our website at kkla.com, if you look under freebies, you can actually download for free a cookbook. And it's got recipes in there from submitted by Salem listeners, submitted by some of our pastors and their families on this website. Here's a great one submitted by one of our listeners named Matt, a guiltless chocolate protein muffin recipe. That sounds pretty great if you've got some, you know, overripe bananas at your home right now. Yeah, that ever happened to you? Happens to me all the time. So that might be an idea for you, but there's all kinds of things. Phil and Kay Robertson have this crescent roll wreath appetizer recipe. That might be fun. You know, prepare ahead for the holidays and just pretend like it's the holidays right now and just create a wreath. Anyway, check that out at kkla.com under freebies. And then, of course, this Sunday, join Pastor Greg Laurie for a new message in his series on the Holy Spirit and you, finding your spiritual gifts. 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
3: I'm Donna Rush with SoCal's Morning Rush. Let's just continue in God's Word together with Dr. J. Vernon McGee. 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

0: When was the last time you stopped long enough to watch a sunset? Not just glance at it, but really watch it. The sky shifts from gold to orange to crimson to purple, and each color appearing for only a few moments before giving way to the next. Well, none of that happens by accident, does it? The God who painted the evening sky did it for our delight. Every detail of creation reflects his wisdom and beauty. And the same attention to detail shows up throughout Scripture, too. In this study on Through the Bible, we're going to turn our attention to another masterpiece of divine design, the tabernacle. This portable place of worship, built by the children of Israel in the wilderness, was far more than a tent. Every curtain, every board, every color, and every piece of furniture was carefully chosen by God to reveal something about the person and work of Jesus Christ. As Dr. J. Vernon McGee reminds us, the first thing that a sinner encountered at the tabernacle was the brazen altar, where sin was judged. In the same way, every one of us needs to come to the cross of Christ before we can experience forgiveness and enter into fellowship with God. There's just no other way. And when we do, everything changes. Well, over the years, countless listeners have written to tell us how meeting Jesus through his word has brought hope and joy to their lives. Here's Dr. J. Vernon McGee with one of those letters.
1: Here's one from San Diego, California. It says, I've been listening to you for about 5 months now. I wrote you a few months ago and told you that I was a family man and not living a Christian life, and had asked that you pray for me and my needs. Now I've given my life to Jesus and asked him to take away my sins and make me new. Dr. McGee, my life has changed. The feeling you get when you ask Jesus to come into your heart is unexplainable. The joy of feeling clean inside, the smile that comes to you, the feeling of having a friend to guide you and walk with you, no matter what is happening in your life. Praise the Lord. Dr. McGee, I only have one regret, is that I didn't give my life to the Lord sooner. I always told myself, maybe tomorrow. I'm not ready. Maybe tomorrow. I'm glad there was a tomorrow for me. Thank you for your prayers, Dr. McGee.
0: What a great letter. I especially appreciate when he says, my only regret is that I didn't give my life to the Lord sooner. And that's not the first time Dr. McGee received a response like that, and it's certainly not the last. I can think of many times over the years when we've heard from listeners who shared the same regret. Well, let's learn from their words. As we face every challenge, let's trust God sooner. Let's pray. Heavenly Father, thank you for our brothers and sisters who remind us that you are trustworthy and faithful. Help us to take their advice, to trust you sooner in each trial. We love you, Lord, and we love your word. We ask that you give us now ears to hear what you have for us. In Jesus' precious name, amen. We're off to Exodus 26 on Through the Bible with Dr. J. Vernon McGee.
1: Now, friends, last time we were in the 26th chapter of the book of Exodus, and I mentioned that over the tabernacle there were actually four coverings, and we were looking at those four coverings that went over the top. And I'll just review this briefly. I didn't give the meaning, attempt to interpret at all last time. The first one was linen, that fine twine, byssus Egyptian linen, and in it was woven cherubims. And it didn't touch the ground. It revealed just the beauty inside. It couldn't be seen outside. And very frankly, the beauty of Christ cannot be seen by the world. He can only satisfy one of his own. And that's the reason worship of him is so important, and why believers ought to gather together, is that they might not only feed on Christ, but that they might behold him in his beauty. You remember he said that where I am, there ye may be also. He wants us to be with him, and today we ought to be with him. That is, in our worship of him, beholding his beauty. Over in the 17th Psalm, David wrote, keep me as the apple of the eye. Hide me under the shadow of thy wings. Now, those wings were in the cherubim that were up over in the linen cloth above. That's a good place to be hidden today, underneath those wings. Then the second curtain was goat's hair, and it touched the ground. We called attention to the fact it was 30 cubits long, and the tabernacle was 10 cubits on each side and 10 across the top so it would touch the ground. And it speaks actually of the sin offering. It speaks of Christ's worth for sinners. The goat's hair actually was seen from the outside. It was really what the world can see, that it speaks of the death of Christ. In fact, this is the message that's to be given to the world. And we read in Hebrews 9:26, "For then must he often have suffered since the foundation of the world. But now once in the end of the age hath he appeared to put away sin by the sacrifice of himself." He's appeared. This is the message that should go forth. This is the message of the goats there. Then you have the third curtain was the ram skin dyed red. It speaks of the strength and vigor of Christ and of his sacrifice. These are the outward aspects of his offering, that he's our substitute. Now the fourth curtain was badger skin, seal skins, and after 40 years in the wilderness, they were marred by time, but they always protected that which was within. And this speaks of Christ's walk before man. Now we said a moment ago in the linen covering, you had to go inside to see his beauty. Well, on the outside, there's no beauty that we should desire him, the prophet Isaiah said in the 53rd chapter, verse 2. No beauty that we should desire him. You'll have to go inside to behold his beauty. The world doesn't see in him what you and I should see in him at all. That's very important to see. Now these boards and bars that we were talking about last time, and I think probably I should read verse 14 again because it mentions these two last coverings. Thou shalt make a covering for the tent of ram skins dyed red and a covering above of badger skins. And then he talks about thou shalt make boards for the tabernacle. Now it had on each side of it 20 boards, a cubit and a half. These boards were made of this shittim wood, which was very hard wood, like our redwood. It was practically indestructible. And these boards were covered with gold. And you have 20 on each side, 10 in the rear, and there was a certain amount of overlapping, of course. And this actually constituted the tabernacle proper. Now, there were certain bars that went down by these boards that held them together because there was put in each one of these boards a place, a ring, for the bar to go through. And so that when these boards were put up, a bar was just run through, and there were three bars. One of them was a center one. And you see, it would hold the tabernacle together. And this was very important. Now, I believe that everything in the tabernacle speaks of Christ, either his person or his work or something connected with him. I think every color, I think that every thread, I think every article of furniture, everything spoke of him. And this speaks of the fact that the Spirit of God is what holds together today the church. Believers should be held together by the Spirit of God. We're told to keep the unity of the Spirit in the bond of peace. That is the thing that's given to us here. Now we find that in these coverings that went over, and I didn't call particular attention to them, but there really were four different colors. There was blue, the heavenly color, and then there was the scarlet, the blood color, and then the purple, and that was the blending of the two, and that speaks of royalty. The heavenly color and the blood, heaven touching earth, the humanity, and then he was born King of the Jews. I think even in the colors that you find this. And then these bars speak of the fact that this is what holds the church together. And all was overlaid with gold. Now that speaks again of his deity. That's the impressive thing. And that was the appearance given on the outside. Now we're told that there are certain veils to the tabernacle. There was that inner veil. Verse 31, thou shalt make a veil of blue and purple and scarlet. Now you have the three colors here. And fine twine linen of cunning work with cherubim shall it be made, and thou shalt hang it upon four pillars of chittim wood overlaid with gold. Their hooks shall be of gold upon the four sockets of silver. It all rests upon redemption, you see, these sockets of silver. And there are four pillars that this veil is hung on, and that veil speaks of the humanity of Christ, and there are four gospels that tell that forth. which makes it very important, by the way. And they're gold pillars on silver sockets. Deity takes hold of earth through redemption. And there's no capitals on these pillars. That is, nothing on top. They were just cut off. And we're told, Isaiah says, he was cut off out of the land of the living. He lived to be just 33 years of age. Now, the veil proper, made of fine twined linen, it was a covering for the ark on the wilderness march. And the only entrance to the Holy of Holies was through the veil. And you couldn't come except through this veil. Now, what did that veil speak of? That veil speaks of the humanity of Christ. That veil speaks of the fact that when he was on the cross and dismissed his spirit, when he died, and there was the rent and the fracture of his spirit in his body, dismissed his spirit, why, the veil in the temple was rent in twain. The way to God was open. The way to God today is through Christ, the only way to God. There's only one entrance to the Holy of Holies. No man cometh to God but by me. Somebody says, well, it's just so you're sincere and you belong to some church. Don't you believe that, my friend? You don't find that in the Word of God. It's when you and I stand before the veil, that's where we see him, and we're actually reminded of our imperfections at a time like that. But thank God, it brings us into the presence of God. What a wonderful picture this is. I know of nothing that is as beautiful as that veil was. A great deal said about it. It was changed every year. It got so it was nearly 5 inches thick, and wild horses were tied to one that had been taken out, had been there a year. They tried to tear it in two, but they couldn't. This is the veil that was rent. It's his humanity. And friends, it's not his life that saves us, it's his death. That spotless life condemned us. When I stand before the veil, well, that condemns us. We see ourselves not able to pass into the presence of God. His death saved us. The veil was rent in twain, man on one side and God on the other. What a picture that we have here. It is a glorious picture, by the way, that's given to us. Now, let me move on down. There's another veil here. We have verse 36, thou shalt make a hanging for the door of the tent. Now, the veil was for the inner way, led into the Holy of Holies. The door to the tabernacle led into the holy place. Now, outside was the gate of the tabernacle, and that led into the outer court where the brazen altar was that speaks of the cross of Christ. Now, these are the three entrances. And it's no accident that he said, I am the way, the truth, and the life. Now, will you notice? The gate leads to the brazen altar. That brazen altar is the cross of Christ. I am the way. The way to God is by cross. The way of the cross leads home. There's no other way, but the way of the cross leads home. And he says, I'm the truth. And if you worship God, you'll have to worship him in spirit and in truth. Now, you just don't worship God anyway. You have to come through the Lord Jesus, and you have to come in truth, the Spirit of truth. And so that second way, I'm the way, the truth. Then he said, I'm the life. And that's the veil that was rent in twain. He gave up his life, and that was rent. His life never brought us to God. It's his death that brought us to God. What a glorious picture that we have here in the tabernacle. Now that brings us to the 27th chapter and the brazen altar that we have here. Now, I want to say something about this brazen altar. Have you noticed that outside that these articles are made of brass, the brazen altar and the brazen laver? Inside, they're made of gold. You see, the closer you get into God, the emphasis is on the person of Christ. And the farther you move out, the emphasis is on the work of Christ. That is, the thing that he did for us, what he did for us on the cross. That's very important to see. In fact, it's all important for us to see that, and we don't want to miss it. Now, I want to read to you here, and again, I can't say this is the most thrilling reading that there is in the Bible, because it just doesn't happen to be that, my friends, but it is so meaningful. You got to dig down here and see this. Now, the gold speaks of its deity, the brass speaks of the judgment of sin. I'm reading now, chapter 27, verse 1, thou shalt make an altar of chittim wood. 5 cubits long, 5 cubits broad. The altar shall be 4 square, and the height thereof shall be 3 cubits. And thou shalt make the horns of it upon the 4 corners thereof. His horns shall be of the same, and thou shalt overlay it with brass. Thou shalt make the pans to receive it, and so on. And staves were to be put in it. Now, I think that's about all that I'm going to read of this, and I'd like very much for us to look at this as it's given to us here in the meaning. The ark and the mercy seat, from God's viewpoint, it's God on inside from the mercy seat, looking outside, and man comes to the brazen altar. And this is where man begins, at the brazen altar. You have to go by all these other articles of furniture to get to him. Now, the furniture here of brass in the outer court, it speaks of sin. It has to do with the sin question. And the sin question must be settled out here before entrance can be made into the holy place. Now, the furniture in the holy place, that all pictured communion with God, worship. And there's no sin there. God settled the sin question outside, but there's a remembrance of it, for everything is touched with blood, you see. Now, man's standing outside. How is he going to get into God? Well, the first thing he must have is a substitute to die for him. Now, he might avoid meeting God, but if he's to meet God, not die, he must have a substitute, and one that will have to die on that brazen altar for him. And sometimes that altar is called the table of the Lord. It's called the altar of burnt offering. It's where God deals with the sinner. And it speaks of the cross of Christ. It speaks of the fact that he is actually the one who died in our room and in our stead. You have that over in the epistle to the Ephesians in the 5th chapter, verse 2. And Paul says there, "And walk in love as Christ also hath loved us, and given himself for us an offering and a sacrifice to God for a sweet-smelling savor." That's the burnt offering, too. And this is called the burnt altar, because here's where the burnt sacrifice was offered. And the altar was made by man, but the pattern is in heaven. The cross was God's chosen altar of sacrifice. He was delivered by the determinate counsel and the foreknowledge of God. And therefore, Christ is more than just a good man. He was that. But he's the Lamb slain from the foundation of the world. And there's no approach to God but by the brazen altar. It must bring a victim there to be sacrificed and must claim that victim as the substitute. And when John said, "Behold the Lamb of God," that's the person of Christ, "that taketh away the sin of the world," that's what he did for us on the brazen altar. That's what the cross became in those last 3 hours when darkness came down over the cross. That's when he paid for the sins of the world. And we're told, "As many as received him, to them gave he the right to become the sons of God, even those that don't do any more nor less than just simply believe in his name." Man could not worship God, could not pray, could not serve God until he came by the brazen altar. Every priest had to come there. Every Levite had to come there. Friends, again, let me say, the way of the cross leads home. There's no other way, but the way of the cross leads home. If he didn't go by the way of the brazen altar, you and I could have no access to God at all. And he's not only a Lamb who died for us, he's a risen Lamb. John says in Revelation 5:6, he saw a Lamb that had been slain. And this altar stood at the entrance of the tabernacle, and the cross of Christ stands before heaven. It was raised on this earth, but today there's no entrance to heaven except by this cross. The brass that is there, as we've said, speaks of judgment. The chittim wood and the brass speak of his strength for sacrifice, and the horns on the altar speak of strength. It's 4 square, that is, it's as long as it is wide, and it speaks of the fact that it is a place where everybody's equal. We talk today about all men are created equal. I disagree, by the way, with that statement. They're not created equal, but they're sure all equal when they come to God, friends. You have to come as a sinner, have to come to the cross. And you'll notice that the height of this brazen altar is the same as the mercy seat. Mercy and justice are even. God's not lopsided. When he saves you, he doesn't slop over with a lot of sentimentality. The penalty's been paid, and the mercy just reaches down and meets your need. And he's rich in mercy, because you can come. What a picture this is of the cross of Christ. And then you have the hanging here for the gate of the court. We've had the other two hangings, and here in verse 16 we're told, and the gate of the court shall be a hanging of 20 cubits. It was wide, you see, of blue and purple and scarlet, and all of these speak of him, the blue, the heavenly color, and he came from heaven in purple. That's the mixture of that and the scarlet speaks of his blood he shed and his humanity. And that was the entrance. That was the way that they came in. And it tells about the curtain that went here. It was only 5 cubits high because the fence that went around the outside, that 100 cubits by 50 cubits, that was white linen, went all the way around. That separated man on the outside from inside. And then something very interesting is given to us here that concludes this chapter, the oil for the light. It's unusual it would be put right here. Verse 20 says, and thou shalt command the children of Israel that they bring the pure oil olive beaten for the light to cause the lamp to burn always. And as we've said, that oil speaks of the Holy Spirit. That's the interpretation given in that lampstand by Zechariah. Not by might nor by power, but by my Spirit, saith the Lord. And so the light, you see, is that which the Holy Spirit gives. And the Holy Spirit won't speak of himself. He takes the things of Christ and show them unto us. Now verse 21, in the tabernacle of the congregation without the veil, which is before the testimony, Aaron and his sons shall order it from evening to morning before the Lord. It shall be a statute forever unto their generations on behalf of the children of Israel. Now that light was burning. You see, and it speaks of Christ. Now, all that has changed. He's gone back to heaven, and he said, you are the light of the world, and you and I don't make much light. It's only the Spirit of God that can use us. And we see Christ in the book of Revelation. The very first picture of him is he is walking in the midst of the lampstands. He's trying to keep the witness alight and alive down here on this earth. And he's dealing today, I think, with his church and with believers. I think we have every evidence that he's dealing with those that are his own. Now you'll notice that we have not yet dealt with still one article of furniture. We've omitted it so far, and that is the altar of incense. And we'll find that when we get over to the 30th chapter, the great worship chapter, and you'll find out who can worship God. If you're going to worship God, you'll have to come by this altar. Oh, and I forgot there's another one that we haven't looked at. And that article of furniture has to do also with worship. You'll have to go by it, and that's the brazen laver. You have to be made clean to worship God. Not only go by the brazen altar to receive Christ as Savior, you have to come as a sinner, receive him as Savior, but you have to be washed and cleansed. And only the Spirit of God can do that. And then you're permitted to go in and to worship him. What a picture that we have here in this section. Now that brings us down now to the 28th chapter. And friends, I hope by now all of you have our notes and outlines on Exodus. And I'll tell you why. Because we have in it a chart of the tabernacle. It's very brief. I mean simple. I keep it from being complicated. And if you have that before you, all of this section will be more meaningful to you. May God richly bless you, my beloved.
0: 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I'm Steve Schwetz, grateful for your company on the Bible Bus and your partnership in taking God's whole word to the whole world.

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1: 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I'm Donna Rush with SoCal's Morning Rush. I hope you have some fun plans for the weekend. I think I could finally just feel like I can do some things this weekend, because finally yesterday, and it's kind of embarrassing to even admit this, but finally yesterday, I completely unpacked my luggage from being gone last weekend. Took a long weekend last weekend when I went to Texas to visit some family and some friends, and it was so much fun. But when I got back, it was a quick trip. I was tired, and this week things have kind of gotten away from me, and just finally got that luggage put away yesterday. Now on to washing all that laundry from it. Yeah, so hopefully I'll have some a little more fun than that for the weekend. If you got some ideas, hey, let me know what you have planned. Donna at KKLA.com. It is going to be a warm one. Well, I would just say hot, actually, this weekend. We're looking at mid-90s starting today and right through our weekend for LA and OC metro areas. In the valleys and the IE, triple digits, yes, today and tomorrow, anywhere from 102 to 104 degrees. And then at our beaches, we've got the mid-80s even at our beaches today, and 90 in some of our beaches tomorrow. And all of this heat is going to really remain right on into next week. So maybe make some plans for late evenings or early mornings if you want to be outdoors, I guess. All right, coming up next on SoCal's Morning Rush, John MacArthur is going to talk about what happens as far as people when they die if they've never had the opportunity to hear the gospel. Find out what John MacArthur has to say about that next.
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1: 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Glad you're here for John MacArthur and Grace to You. 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
11: Jesus said three times in Matthew 6, the Father who sees in secret will reward you openly. Our inmost secrets may be hidden from human judgment. They are not hidden from God, and we will be judged for our motives. 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
3: A great preacher once said, "I feel that if God should smite me now to the lowest hell, I should only have what I justly deserve." Well, that's true for all of us. We all deserve God's wrath, and yet he promises to pardon those who place their faith in his Son, Jesus Christ. But that leads to an important question. What about those who never get the opportunity to hear the good news of Christ? Is it fair to condemn people like that? Consider that as John MacArthur continues his study, Without Excuse. And here's John with today's lesson.
11: Let's look at the Word of God together in Romans chapter 2. We want to continue our examination of the principles of judgment as they appear in the first 16 verses of this chapter. Verse 14. For when the heathen, or pagan, Gentiles, ethne, who have not the law, that is the written law now, keep that in mind, the written law, they don't have that. When they do by nature the things contained in the law, these having not the law are a law unto themselves, who show the work of the law written in their hearts, their conscience also bearing witness, and their thoughts the meanwhile accusing or else excusing one another. Now, what is he saying? He's saying simply this. You do not have to have the written law to be responsible. For you have a law within you, manifest in your behavior, manifest in your conscience, and manifest in your thinking patterns. There are four great reasons why the heathen are lost. Here they come. Reason number one, creation. Creation. Go back to chapter 1, and we'll pick up a thought from verse 18. The wrath of God is revealed from heaven against all ungodliness and all unrighteousness of men. Now you see, it is not just the religious men, it is not just the people with the law of God, it is all men, all men, all men. The wrath of God is revealed against all of the ungodliness and all of the unrighteousness of all men. Whether they had the written law or not. Why? Because they hold the truth. How do they hold the truth? Verse 19. That which may be known about God is manifest in them. How is it manifest in them? Well, God has shown it unto them. Well, how did he show it unto them? For the invisible things of him from the what? Creation of the world are clearly seen, so that they are without excuse. So from chapter 1, we learn the first reason why the heathen are lost. Creation. First, they're lost because of creation. Secondly, because of conduct. For when the heathen, who have not the law, do by nature or do naturally the things contained in the law, these, though they don't have the law, become a law unto themselves. In other words, they don't have an outside law, but they have an internal law that makes them a law unto themselves. And it is manifest in their conduct. Now, when the heathen do by nature the things contained in the law, indicates that it does occur. When they do it. And it is a common occurrence. Pagans naturally do things that are written in God's law. Did you know that? Without ever reading God's law. Their conduct, listen to this now. Their conduct proves they know what is right and wrong. Their conduct proves that there is available within them, residing in them, the law of God. Let's look at a third reason why the heathen are lost, and that is conscience. And this is part of that same concept in verse 14, but it's in verse 15. they not only reveal the work of the law within them by their conduct when they do naturally the things that are in, but they also reveal the law of God written in their hearts when their conscience functions in bearing testimony. There's a thought process in you that knows right and knows wrong and deals with you when you violate it. The heathen are lost because of creation, conduct, conscience. Fourth, the heathen are lost because of contemplation. Here's another indicator of the lostness of the heathen. Their thoughts are in the process of accusing or excusing one another. In other words, there is in us the capacity to contemplate or to reason and to determine that what someone does is right or wrong. Why do you think we have a punitive system in our society? Why do you think there are punitive systems in every society? Because men know what is right and wrong. They have the capacity in their minds to accuse or excuse. They know that's all right. We can excuse that, but not this. The heathen do that. People in our society who are godless heathen people fight against crime, don't they? I don't think everybody who's for the death penalty and capital punishment is a Christian, do you? I think there's some people who just think that somebody ought to do something about the crime because it's wrong. I watched a mother who used profanity on the news. I know she wasn't a Christian, and she said that a man had raped her little girl and killed her. And she said, I want that man to give his life for the life of my daughter that he took. Why? Why'd she feel that way? Because there is in her the capacity to contemplate right and wrong and to say, this is excusable, this is inexcusable. That's true of the heathen. The sum of it is this, people. Creation, conduct, conscience, contemplation. What they do, how they deal with the good and bad in their own life, and how they deal with it in the lives of others indicates that they know the law of God as written in them. Now, here is the most important thing I've said yet. The sum of it is this. If they live up to that much light, and they accept that much light, God will reveal to them the full light of Jesus Christ. I believe that with all my heart. You see, that's what it says in Acts 17. He is not far from us if we would feel after him. You see? If they would just take what they have and accept that. John 7:17, mark it down. If any man wills to do my Father's will, he shall know of the teaching. If the willing heart is there, he'll know. A man by the name of Augustus Marway, he is proof positive of this, and I have his testimony, and I'm just going to read a few excerpts from it. This man lived in a village involved in tribal wars, never put a stitch of clothes on his body till he was 14, in a most aboriginal circumstance in Africa. And this is his own testimony. I resented it whenever strangers passing through the village were invited to our house. At first, mother allowed me and my two brothers to eat with the guests, but I made a pig of myself, stuffing my mouth with handfuls of rice and grabbing another handful before I could even swallow what I had. Mother was ashamed of me. She wouldn't let me eat with the guests after that. I would just sit and glare at the visitors, making them feel uncomfortable until they would invite me to the table. From then on, mother made me sit outside the house until the guests had finished eating. I don't know what made me so incorrigible. In fact, the whole village asked the question, "What's the matter with that son of Marwi?" they would ask. And my poor parents were at their wits' end. Even though I love my mother dearly, I found myself doing terrible things. I can remember seeing her sitting on a bench outside the house and impulsively picking up a stick to throw at her legs. I missed her and struck a little child, hurting him badly. At times like that, the villagers would join my parents in meting out a punishment. That time, they held me down on the ground by my legs and my arms while they poured a bowl of hot pepper soup down my nose. I nearly choked to death, and for hours afterward, my nose burned. This is a new one for you, Mom and Dad. If Campbell's only knew. Let me stop in this testimony for a moment. Why did that tribe of Aboriginal people, who never heard about the true God, who never heard the gospel, never heard the name Jesus, why did they punish a young boy for throwing a stick and hurting a child? Why? Who told them that was wrong? Why did this young man feel guilty? He told us when he talked to our staff one day, he said, "My heart was broken every day because I loved my mother and I knew she was ashamed of me, but I couldn't correct my behavior." Why did he feel that way? Where did he get to feel that guilt? Where did that come from? And why was his mother ashamed of him? Who told her what the standard was? He goes on, "I couldn't understand myself. After one of those episodes, I would go off into the forest and pound my head against a tree crying, 'What's wrong with me? I should kill myself.' I hated being the white sheep of the family." All depends on your perspective. He says, "But when one day when I was about 12 years old, a boy returned to our village from the coast, where he had been visiting his father." By the way, that was a long, long, long journey by foot. "None of us younger ones had ever seen the ocean, so we crowded around him to hear all about it. It was as though he had been to the moon and back. Enjoying the acclaim, he kept us spellbound with his experiences as he recounted the strange things he saw. Among other things, he told us about how some people on the coast met together in a house on Sundays, and they sang and stayed a long time. He couldn't figure out what they were doing, and finally his curiosity got the better of him, so he asked one of the villagers, 'What are you doing there for such a long time?' They told him they were praying to God, the God who created everything, and they said they believed he heard their prayers. I had never heard anything like this. A God who hears your prayers? It excited me, and I wanted to pray to God, too. I asked the boy to meet me on Sunday, since that's the day they met in that house, and we would go someplace outside the village, and he could tell me how to pray. But he wasn't interested. Disappointed, I decided the next Sunday to try it by myself. I went to a hut that my cousin was still building, and with no one around, I tried to pray for the first time. I had never heard anyone pray. But I decided I would just talk to this God like he was my father. I can't explain what happened, but it was an exciting experience. I wanted to know more about this God, but there was no one in our village who knew anything about him. So for 2 years, I kept praying by myself on Sundays and hoping that someday someone would come along who could tell me about him." You see? Now, he lived up to the light he had, didn't he? He followed that light. About this time, the government started building a motor road to prepare for the new invention called the automobile. And along with many of my relatives, we spent 2 weeks a month for the next 2 years building the road under terrible working conditions. Then I went back to Sador, where I had been born, to stay with my cousin. When I reached Sador, I made the most wonderful discovery of my entire life. For in Sador, there was a house where people met to pray to the God who created the world. How excited I was! I could hardly wait for Sunday. All night I lay on my mat waiting for that bell that my cousin said would ring and call us to that house. That morning I sat in the back. I listened to a man tell about God for the first time in my life. I found he was far more wonderful than I had ever imagined. The preacher said that God loved the world so much that he sent his only son named Jesus to take away my sins. I wondered if he knew how terrible I was. I wonder if he knew the awful things I had done back in my village. But the preacher said no matter what I had done, God would forgive me and make my heart clean. Listen to this next statement. I knew it was all true. How do you know that? How did he know that was true? You say, well, he went to the counseling room. He gave him a sheet on apologetics. How did he know that was true?

0: in our day in founding and building churches. Do you get the picture? You see, the very fact that that could occur proves the heathen have the knowledge if they'll live up to it. God will be fair. No favorites, but each is responsible for the light he has. Finally, there is a sixth principle of judgment I'm just going to mention. God judges by knowledge, by truth, by guilt, by deeds, by impartiality, and sixthly, by motives. There's another dimension, and these all interface and overlap. They're not as distinct as I've made them in the outline, but they are elements of the act of judgment. God will judge on the basis not only of what a man's deeds are, but what his reasons were. Because you can falsify the deed, but you can't falsify the motive, right? And so verse 16 says, in the day when God shall judge the what? Secrets of men. Judgment, you see, will finally reach down into the secret place of motives. Of motives. Our inmost secrets may be hidden from human judgment. They are not hidden from God. And we will be judged for our motives. You either do what you do for the glory of God or you do it for the glory of man. And it all comes to this, people. It'll all be determined. Verse 16. In the day. The day? What day? The day when God shall judge. What day is that? The day when he judges by Jesus Christ. The final day, the ultimate day, the great white throne, when all judgment is committed unto Christ. In that glorious, climactic, culminating day when the Lord Jesus Christ judges, all these criteria will be put to use. And may I close with a look back at verse 5. If your sin hasn't been dealt with before that day in the blood of Christ, if you haven't confessed Jesus as Lord and accepted his sacrifice on your behalf and his atonement and his payment for your sin, then you are treasuring up wrath against the day of wrath. There's going to be a pile that'll damn your soul. And don't think, it says at the end of verse 3, that thou shalt escape the judgment of God.
1: You're listening to Grace to You, the Bible teaching ministry of John MacArthur. John's current study is called Without Excuse. Well, I suppose that much of the world either rejects the notion that God judges people, or they believe he's a cruel and unfair judge. Either way, they miss the mark. And that leaves us then with an important responsibility, one that John talked about in studio some years ago. In fact, let's listen to what he had to say.
2: We are responsible for warning people that they're without excuse before God. That they're not going to be able to say to God on the day of judgment, well, I didn't have enough information. Well, my circumstances turned me the other way. Well, I didn't have a good presentation of Christ. Or, well, the church that I attended had a lot of problems. Well, it was full of hypocrites. On and on and on and on. You know, part of evangelism is just whacking down all the weeds of people's excuses to sort of strip them bare and expose them for who they are. This isn't cruel. This is the kindest thing that the evangelist can do, because people are born to excuse their behavior. I mean, they do that as part of their fallenness, part of their corruption. The dominant human sin is pride. And pride goes along with self-preservation, self-protection, self-exaltation, self-justification, all those things. So when you go to the sinner,

0: it's very difficult for the sinner, any sinner, to be honest about his sin or her sin. Bringing people to the point where they have no excuses left. Very important. And of course, that's what we're looking at out of Romans chapter 2. We're trying to communicate that you are without excuse before God for your sin and unbelief. This has really been an important study. It is available. 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
1: 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And then be here next week when John begins a series to help you know for sure whether you have eternal life or not. It's a classic study titled Salvation Survey. Don't miss the next 30 minutes of unleashing God's truth, one verse at a time, on Grace to You.
2: Grace to You with John MacArthur was sponsored by Grace to You and was pre-recorded. Good morning to you. I'm Donna Rush with SoCal's Morning Rush. How wonderful that we here in Southern California can almost year-round get a beautiful reminder of Matthew 6, can't we? I mean, look around. Sometimes it's a little colder than others. Sometimes we get a little on the hotter side, but most of the time, it's quite lovely with the beautiful flowers covering hillsides or fields around or at state parks. It's a beautiful reminder of God's promise that He will take care of us and not to worry. So the next time that we start to feel worry creeping in, look around and see the flowers, or any flower, one in the pot in front of your house, whatever it is, it's beauty. And remember this, these words, Matthew 6, 28 through 33. I'll read them for you. And why do you worry about clothes? See how the flowers of the field grow. They do not labor or spin. Yet I tell you that even Solomon in all his splendor was dressed like one of these. If that is how God clothes the grass of the field, which is here today and tomorrow is thrown into the fire, will He not much more clothe you, you of little faith? So do not worry, saying, what shall we eat, or what shall we drink, or what shall we wear? For the pagans run after such things. And your heavenly Father knows that you need them. But seek first His kingdom and His righteousness, and all these things will be given to you as well. Those are the words of Jesus. Matthew 6, 28 through 33. Turn those worries into prayers of thanksgiving. Amen.
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7: Foundations of Freedom. 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
8: Ronald Reagan understood that freedom sometimes requires more than quiet diplomacy. It requires moral clarity. On June 12, 1987, standing before the Brandenburg Gate in a divided Berlin, Reagan issued a direct challenge to Soviet leader Mikhail Gorbachev. "Mr. Gorbachev, tear down this wall." The Berlin Wall was more than concrete and barbed wire. It represented a system that restricted movement, divided families, and denied millions the freedoms Americans often take for granted. Reagan refused to treat that division as permanent. He understood that free nations must be willing to identify the difference between liberty and oppression, and have the courage to say so. 2 years later, the Berlin Wall fell. Freedom survives when people refuse to accept tyranny as inevitable. So when freedom is challenged today, will we?
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11: God's intentions can neither be altered nor disrupted. What he purposes will transpire without delay, without hindrance, and without failure. Everything that happens on this earth falls within the framework of exactly what God has purposed. Exactly.
10: When you're hurting, what you want most is an answer. Why did this happen? Why me? Why now? Job wanted answers too. He'd lost everything. His children, his health, his livelihood. And when God finally spoke, something surprising happened. God never answered a single question. And yet Job walked away from that exchange satisfied. Today on Insight for Living, Chuck brings us to the final chapter of Job's story, and to what it reveals about the God we so often misunderstand. We begin with context as Chuck reads select passages from the book of Job.
11: Saying goodbye to Job is like saying farewell to a long-standing friend. He has become a part of our family and a part of our conversation and really a part of our lives. Just a few excerpts from the 42nd chapter. If you have your Bible open, if you're new with us and not familiar with your Bible, the largest book in the Bible is the book of Psalms. And Job is just before Psalms. We're going to look at a few verses from the last chapter of this great old book of Job. Chapter 42 of Job, verse 1. Then Job answered the Lord and said, I know that you can do all things, and that no purpose of yours can be thwarted. Who is this that hides counsel without knowledge? Therefore, I have declared that which I did not understand, things too wonderful for me, which I did not know. Hear now, and I will speak. I will ask you, and you instruct me. I have heard of you by the hearing of the ear, but now my eye sees you. Therefore, I retract, and I repent in dust and ashes. Verse 10, the Lord restored the fortunes of Job when he prayed for his friends, and the Lord increased all that Job had twofold. Verse 12, the Lord blessed the latter days of Job more than his beginning. Verse 16, after this, Job lived 140 years and saw his sons and his grandsons 4 generations. And Job died, an old man and full of days.
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11: It's amazing how miscommunication can lead to misunderstanding. This is especially true when what is being communicated winds up in the hearing of the wrong person. I thought of that just this past week when I came across the story of a Minneapolis couple who were there in February, and it was raw and it was frigid, and they decided they would enjoy a long weekend together in Florida, under the sun and relaxing at the beach. The problem was both of them worked, and so getting a schedule that coordinated was a tough thing to do. So the husband agreed to go just a day earlier, and he would meet his wife, who would come that day following. When he got to the hotel, he pulled out his laptop and decided to send his wife an email back in Minneapolis. However, he accidentally left off one letter in her address, and so the email went to another person without his realizing it. In Houston, a widow had just returned from her husband's funeral. He was a minister of many years and had been called home to glory following a sudden heart attack. The widow checked her email, expecting condolence messages from relatives and friends. Upon reading the first message, however, she fainted and fell to the floor. The widow's son heard the noise and rushed into the room, and then turned and saw the message on the computer screen, which read, to my loving wife from your departed husband. Subject, I've arrived. It went on to say, I've just arrived and have been checked in. Everything went very smoothly after my departure. I also verified that everything has been prepared for your arrival tomorrow. Looking forward to seeing you then. Hope your journey is as uneventful as mine was. P.S. It sure is hot down here. Miscommunication can lead to serious misunderstanding. That can happen, and it often does, in, believe it or not, even in the truths of the Bible. This is especially so when right truth is deposited in a wrong context or in the ears of someone not able to understand them. Children are a classic example of this. They can become confused and even, if the truth were known, embarrassed if they don't understand the context in which the scriptures are written. Cynthia and I have a very good friend, a couple, who several years ago with their young son, Gary, were enjoying the holidays and decided shortly after the holidays that they would read the Bible through. And they would have their son, about 10 or 11 years old at the time, be there with them so that he would be able to make the journey. And so they got underway in the book of Genesis. And it wasn't long before Adam and his wife are naked and are not ashamed. The boy listened in silence. And a little later, Adam has relations with his wife, it says, and she bears the son. And a little later than that, the older son murders the younger brother. And then in the fifth chapter, he again has relations with his wife, and she bears another son named Seth. And that leads to the story of Noah and the great flood that brought such vast destruction. But the story of Noah ends in a shameful way, where he uncovers himself in his tent and dies in a sense of shame. At about the time they got underway in chapter 19 of Genesis on Sodom and Gomorrah, Gary said, "Stop. Daddy, should I be listening to all of this stuff?" was his question. Not a thing wrong with what was being read, but in the ears of a child, he wonders, what is this book all about? New believers can have the same reaction, and truth from the scriptures can become for them confusing, even about God. Can't you imagine a young believer not knowing much about his or her heavenly Father asking, why would a good God allow his chosen people, the Jews, to live 400 years and more in Egyptian bondage? Why would a good God do that? Why would a loving God encourage the destruction of all the Canaanites when Joshua and the Jews invaded the land and moved through Jericho? I mean, every one of them was to be killed. And how could a holy God call David a man after my own heart when before he dies he is guilty of adultery and murder and is in fact a polygamist? Numerous wives. A man after God's heart? And while we're at it, how could a compassionate, faithful God stand back and allow an upright, good man like Job to suffer like he did? Man, if I keep this up, you might wonder why we even take the time to open the scriptures. But all of those questions have answers. They're not simple answers, and they won't satisfy everyone. But take this last one. Maybe we should let Job tell us what he thinks of his God, since he's the one who went through it all and lost everything, including his 10 adult children and his ability to make a living once he was struck down by that dreadful plague that covered his body with boils. And then had to endure 3 and 4 friends, alleged friends, who came with their sermons and condemnation and judgment. And where was God? Even Job asked that question. Well, I think this would make us want to listen carefully when Job begins to teach us some things about our God. I could have chosen those words of instruction from Job from several chapters, but I've decided to really limit our thinking to the last chapter. And like we did last time, I have 7 particular lessons that I think Job would teach us if he were alive today, and thankfully his words are preserved for us to read. If you were with us last time, we had you make a column of seven, and to title that column, What Job Teaches Us About Ourselves. Today, please go back to that same page, or if you're new with us, just find a blank page in your Bible, anywhere, and put at the top, just the top of the page, what Job teaches us about our God, and number 1 through 7. Job is set through God's lecture, which began in chapter 38 and 39, went into chapter 40, chapter 41, and he never answers the question. He escorts Job around the universe and introduces him to several of the animals of the field and the birds of the air, but he doesn't answer Job's questions. And remarkably, at the end of the book, Job is submitting to this God, this Heavenly Father who permitted, even allowed, all of these things to occur, and still doesn't give specific answers to the specific questions. And yet he submits. Surely he knows some things of God that we need to know as well, without having all of our questions answered. Verse 1, chapter 42. Then Job answered the Lord and said, I know that you can do all things. Number 1 in a list of 7, there is nothing God cannot do. Having heard and having realized the limitless power of his infinite God, Job puts his observation and realization into the simplest of terms. You can do all things. There is nothing God cannot do. Theologians call this, an interesting word, omni, which means all, potent, powerful, omnipotent. That tells us that there is no limitation, no condition, no reservation, no obstacle that hinders in any way the activities, the acts, the works of our Heavenly Father. Tozer put it this way, all his acts are done without effort. He expends no energy that must be replenished. His self-sufficiency makes it unnecessary for him to look outside himself for a renewal of strength. All the power required to do all that he wills to do lies in undiminished fullness in his own infinite being. Beautiful way to put it. He creates from nothing without any decrease of energy. He sustains all life without ever needing an assistance, any assistance from any other source. He even raises from the dead those he wishes to raise without facing any resistance. And he withholds the most powerful creature ever created, Satan himself, with no struggle, without the slightest effort expended on his part. Nothing stands in God's way. Nothing hinders God's work. Nothing successfully restrains his will. That's why only he deserves the word awesome. Let me warn you about words. Don't use that one that much. Reserve it for God. Reserve it for one who knows no limitation, faces no impossibility, hurdles no obstacle, and can accomplish whatever he sets out to do 100% of the time. 4 times in the scriptures, we read in different words that nothing is impossible with God. Here are the verses. Jeremiah 32, 17. Jeremiah 32, 27. Luke 1, 37. Luke 18, 27. 4 specific times in the Word of God, 0 impossibilities. When you use the word Almighty, it fits only one. Isn't it interesting how ill-acquainted we are with our Heavenly Father? And this is just one of his numerous attributes. There's a second. And I find it at the end of verse 2, no purpose of yours can be thwarted. It is impossible to restrain or nullify God's purposes. It is impossible to restrain or nullify God's purposes. You see the word thwarted, if you carry a New American Standard Bible, as I do, you have found the word thwarted. The Hebrew term is the word that means to cut off. No purpose of yours can be cut off, stopped. God's intentions can neither be altered nor disrupted. What he purposes will transpire without delay, without hindrance, and without failure. Everything that happens on this earth falls within the framework of exactly what God has purposed. Exactly. None of it surprises him. None of it has to be anticipated on his part. It is all unfolding precisely as his perfect omniscience has planned it. Now, I'm going to interject something here that maybe will get your attention, because some of you struggle with absolute sovereignty. It's probably because you have not faced a cataclysmic experience. Christians who go through what I would call a cataclysmic test have little trouble, ultimately, with grasping and embracing God's absolute sovereignty. I'll show you an example. Turn ahead to the book of Daniel. Get beyond the longer prophets. You'll get to Ezekiel, and then the next book is Daniel. Ezekiel is one of the longer of the major prophets, and Daniel follows Ezekiel. Chapter 4 is a story of a man who is full of himself. He's the king of Babylon, which would be much like the land of Iraq today. You could make your own analogies, but Nebuchadnezzar is his name. He believed he was responsible for the kingdom as it was, for the buildings as they had been built, for the gardens as they stood, for the beauty of the waterfalls, for the wonderful pools that had been dug, for the water that flowed, for the people that lived, for all of life as it appeared in the land of Babylon, and he said so. Nebuchadnezzar saw himself as all sovereign, and he said so. Toward the end of the chapter, verse 29, after an encounter with Daniel, who prophesied this would happen, Nebuchadnezzar, 12 months later, was walking on the roof, chapter 4, verse 29. He was walking on the roof of the royal palace of Babylon. So you can see him on the roof. He's looking over the spread, as we'd say in Texas. He's observing all of this kingdom that his eye can see. And the king reflected and said, now feel the arrogance as it drips out of verse 30. Is this not Babylon the Great, which I myself have built as a royal residence by the might of my power and for the glory of my majesty? While the word was in the king's mouth, a voice came from heaven saying, King Nebuchadnezzar, to you it is declared, sovereignty has been removed from you. It doesn't stop there. The voice continues. You will be driven away from mankind, and your dwelling place will be with the beasts of the field. You will be given grass to eat like cattle, and 7 periods of time will pass over you until you recognize. Let me say it again. Until you recognize that the Most High is ruler over the realm of mankind and bestows it, that is sovereignty, on whomever he wishes. Immediately, Remember, God's purposes are never cut off, never thwarted. Immediately after the voice came from heaven, judgment fell. The worst, or the word concerning Nebuchadnezzar was fulfilled. He was driven away from mankind, began eating grass like cattle. His body was drenched with the dew of heaven until his hair had grown like eagle's feathers and his nails like bird's claws. Pause and imagine that. The man who walked on the roof of the palace is now grazing in the field outside the walls of the palace for 7 years, I take it. His hair grows long, of course, and his nails curl and twist like birds' claws. He is insane. He once had his faculties. He once was able to speak the words. I read no words that he spoke. He's eating like a beast in the field. He's grazing. He's living in the elements of the land. He is nothing. Nothing. Because the sovereign God of heaven said, that's enough. Curtains. And he's there all that period of time. I call that a cataclysmic experience.
10: There's nothing our God cannot do. 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No purpose that can be thwarted or cut off. 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There's more ahead as Chuck continues his message titled, What Job Teaches Us About Our God. 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Also, we're excited to let you know that Chuck recently sat down with actor and talk show host Kirk Cameron. You probably know that Kirk played the wisecracking teenager in the TV show Growing Pains, and then went on to make Christian films like Fireproof and several excellent documentaries. But you might not know that Kirk had rejected God until he was 17. Then he went to church and heard a sermon that transformed the course of his life. It was a message by Chuck Swindoll. Their uplifting conversation is almost 40 years in the making. 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You can find it at insight.org/conversation. I'm Bill Meyer, inviting you to join us when Chuck Swindoll presents his final message in his in-depth study of Job, Monday on Insight for Living.
2: 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I'm Donna Rush with SoCal's Morning Rush. 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That belief anchors Carolyn Sanford as she partners with parents, relatives, and friends to highlight the worth of each child 18 months to 5 years of age served by the preschool.
12: I want them to feel welcome. 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
2: 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Coming up next here on SoCal's Morning Rush, it's Focus on the Family with Jim Daly.
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17: The Bible keeps pushing us toward these pursuits that are toward service, that have eternal impact, not toward our self-centeredness and not toward just making an impression in this world, which, you know, is like a vapor.
18: That's Pastor Gary Thomas sharing biblical wisdom for living a fulfilling life. And he's back with us today on Focus on the Family with Jim Daly. Thanks for joining us. I'm John Fuller.
16: And I've been so challenged by what Gary has shared so far, because these lies that he's talking about are things all of us have struggled with. Yesterday, we talked about several of the lies in Gary's book, including the lie that you need to be comfortable. So get the Focus on the Family app to listen to that full episode. And we're here to help you not just survive, but to thrive in Christ. I love that tagline. It's on purpose. We are going to be covering some of the barriers that might be in your way to the abundant life that Christ provides. So stick with us. This is going to be good content.
18: Yeah, Gary is an excellent writer and communicator. He's got a number of books on topics related to marriage and spiritual growth. He's currently on the pastoral teaching team up the road a bit in Highlands Ranch, Colorado at Cherry Hills Community Church. Now, today we're going to be discussing his book, The Life You Were Reborn to Live, and we've got details on our website.
16: Gary, welcome back. It's so good to have you. And man, we covered some things yesterday that were really tender. And we're all kind of shackled by things in this life. You know, I'm so grateful that Paul said, I see through the glass dimly, right? But especially in this area of adversity, and I think in the West, particularly here in the U.S., man, we see ourselves as blessed when we're on top of it all. Yet the scripture, that great scripture that says he's close to the brokenhearted and saves those crushed in spirit, almost like a prerequisite that the Holy Spirit is seeking, because it's humility. That's what that is. When you're crushed in spirit, you're humble. You're not thinking you're the best. But as a competitor, as a guy that enjoyed winning when I played football and, you know, just being on top of it, I struggle with this one. This is one where, you know, I'm asking myself, that self-centered salvation, that's not the Spirit of God, is it?
17: It's I don't know who said it, because I heard many people say it, but it's true. Before God can use you, he must break you.
16: Yeah.
17: I've heard major pastors say that. Mm-hmm. I've heard that. And it gets back to my mentor, J.I. Packer, had this one I love, because he challenges self-centered salvation and our addiction to comfort with this. He says, it's a mistake to imagine that the good for which God works is our unbroken ease and comfort. I thought that. God's goal is rather our sanctification and Christlikeness, the true holiness that is the highway to happiness. And so before God can use us, he often has to break us. I tell in the book the story of I came down with keratoconus. It's a degenerative eye disease where you have a misshapen cornea. And when I was first diagnosed, there really wasn't any way that they could treat it except for replacing the cornea. It didn't freak me out so much, because when he saw how bad my eyesight is, it's like 2400, which 2500 is the worst. So
16: you're right there on the edge for an award.
17: But he said, well, it could be a brain tumor, it could be this or that. And then they came back, it's keratoconus, and they gave me pamphlets. Well, here's a support group for it. I said, I don't need a support group. I thought you told me I might have a brain tumor. I can live with one eye. And I kind of do. My brain doesn't use my other eye. But because I've lived with this, and it's just the main problem, you know, John, you're active. When I'm riding a bike, it's a real pain, because it's my left eye. I can't see. Well, you shoot, but you shoot with one eye, right? You can get those animals down with one eye.
19: I have a balance issue, so I'm totally tracking with you.
17: Yeah, and so it's hard for me on the bike. It scares my wife, but I still love to ride. But when my daughter in her early 30s came down with that, immediately we were on it. You got to get checked out. And yeah, she was diagnosed with it, and they're able to treat it.
16: So she was ahead of the curve because of you.
17: Because I had keratoconus, she's never going to have to live with it.
16: Wow.
17: And if you ask me as a dad, do you want to live with this so that your daughter doesn't? I mean, what dad would say? Yeah, absolutely. That's it. That's exactly how Paul says ministry works. Yeah. Addicts that now help other addicts, people with broken marriages that now help other people with broken marriages. We were talking about Bo Mitchell, who's been on here before. They've had issues. You think of Chuck Colson, what he went through, how God used what people thought was either something done to them or their greatest failure. It can be both. Became a platform for incredible ministry.
16: Yeah.
17: For the rest of
16: their
17: life.
16: They both went to prison.
17: Yeah.
16: For those that don't know.
17: And if you're addicted to comfort, prison isn't in your plans.
16: Right.
17: But how much God has used that to bless others.
16: Hey, Gary, I want to take a small break in our discussion, because some people listening and watching might be going, man, they're just laying on the guilt right now. Oh. I mean, who can live that way? Does God really dislike us if we want to have an air conditioner and a washer and dryer and a refrigerator that keeps our food cold? So just clarify that for the critic who's going, yeah, we're not going back to the caveman days.
17: We don't have to look for crosses. Life in this fallen world will bring them to us. Mm-hmm. The whole idea, though, is the attitude, because my whole passion for this book is, will you love Jesus more when you go through this? Because you're going to go through it. And I don't want the lie that somehow God is unhappy with you because you're facing it, or that you should be angry with God. I share in the book a story for me. I've run distance running my entire life, from the time I was a teenager in high school. And yet I've had these knee issues that now have become more serious, where I don't know if I'll ever be able to run another one again. My orthopedic surgeon who worked on my knee said, you probably shouldn't. You're going to cause more problems. But going through this, realizing I need adversity, I came out of it with this. Instead of being bitter, God, I can't believe you'd take this away. I need it for my health, for my emotional health, for my relational health, my mental health, my spiritual health. I realize what I need most is to be close to God, not to run. And if I let the inability to run become a point of contention between me and God, I'm still not going to be able to run, but I lose what I value most and what I need most, what I depend upon most. And so adversity is going to come. Discomfort is going to come. Don't seek it out. We're not talking about being a masochist. I think that's a mental illness. That's not spiritual health. But if you accept that we're all an unfinished product.
16: And don't make an idol of it.
17: We're an unfinished product. There's a lot that God has to refine. And maybe there's a lot that God wants to do in your life. Maybe God wants to use you in ways you can't even imagine, but he's got to burn off a few things before he can put you in the game.
16: Yeah, Gary, when you said that about your knees, the one thing, I'm recovering from my second rotator cuff. That's why I'm not really moving my right arm very well here. But when you said that, you know, that God somehow took that ability from you, I want to, just for a second, let's explore that, because people, you know, God could also say to you, well, you put 50 years of running on those knees that weren't meant to do that. And, I, you know, just have a little fun with that. But there are people with serious illnesses.
17: Oh,
16: and
17: yes.
16: Some will have anger toward God because if God loved me, he wouldn't do this.
17: Right.
16: Is God really the puppeteer, or is it partially the fact that we wear our bodies out? We may not eat right. We may not exercise right. We may not eat, you know, we're eating too much processed food, you know, all those things.
17: Yeah.
16: So I want to be a little careful there that everything's attached to God's puppeteering. And, you know, you're running a little too much, Gary.
17: Yeah.
16: You're not spending enough time with me. So I'm going to give you knee arthritis so you can sit and talk with me. I don't think it's that way. But I don't know. You're the pastor.
17: Yeah. Well, there are many causes. That's why I hate to answer that question with a direct yes or no. There are consequences. If you drink your liver into failure, that's a consequence.
16: Right.
17: But we've all known people who get lung cancer who have never smoked.
16: Yeah.
17: So I think some of those are unanswerable questions. I don't present myself as a Bible answer man. As a pastor, I'm trying to help people process it, that we have to surrender. Because even if God didn't cause it, and I'm not saying he does, you're saying, well, God could heal it. He's healed this person and that person.
16: Mm-hmm.
17: He hasn't healed me.
16: Yeah.
17: And when I look historically at how awful life was for the saints that preceded us, you know, giants of the faith, Charles Spurgeon, who lived with depression for his entire career. The Apostle Paul, who lived with a thorn in his flesh. Now, some people would say that wasn't physical, but he lived with something in his life that was at least uncomfortable. He said, God, please take it away. And God said, no, I'm not going to do that. God used Paul literally to perform miracles for others, but he didn't give Paul the miracle to release that discomfort. And so,
16: great reminder.
17: I just come to the point that my attitude is to surrender. If people want to get into a great classic on this, Thomas Brooks, Mute Christian Under the Smarting Rod, is one of the great Christian classics on how we will learn most when we're quiet in our suffering and try to learn the lessons instead of just chitter-chattering. God, you got to
16: do this. What a title.
17: Yeah, well,
16: I mean,
17: a friend of mine who I'm sure I've mentioned him on these podcasts before, he so inspires me. He was a weightlifter. He got MS when he was first diagnosed. I mean, athleticism was his identity. And he kept saying, God, heal me, heal me, heal me, heal me, heal me. He said, I prayed all day, heal me, heal me, heal me, heal me. Until God finally stopped him and said, Daryl, I'm going to heal you, but I'm going to use MS to heal something you're not aware of, and that's your pride.
16: Wow.
17: 30 years later, I'm talking to his wife. She didn't connect these. She just said, Gary, Daryl is the most humble man I've ever known. And God uses him in so many powerful ways. When he was athletic and charismatic, he commanded the room. And he thought he needed to be healed of this. And God said, I'm going to use this that you don't like to cure this that you're not even aware of.
16: Mm.
17: God loves us. He wants to use us. And look, if we could see what he's preparing for us, as Paul did, Paul got to see the third heaven. And I think that's why he was willing to endure every discomfort on the earth. He's telling them, hey, guys, just hang on for a little bit. Here's what's coming.
16: Yeah.
17: If we could see that, we wouldn't complain about a hot or cold shower. I'm not diminishing the pain of going through real physical travails. I've got some of my closest friends. Real physical travail right now. But I still think what Paul says, it pales in comparison. If we could see the glory that's ahead of us, our complaints would cease. Yeah. And so we would serve and surrender.
16: Mm-hmm. You write also in the book about, and these are your words, but rejecting earthly splendor. And, you know, we're in that orbit right here, so we'll talk about that. But it's in the context of something else you said, which is to, you reject earthly splendor to live a rich toward God life.
17: Yes.
16: Put that together for us.
17: The world is telling us what will make you happy. And God says there's something entirely different that will make you happy. And we have to completely reject being conformed to this world, that I will be happier if I look younger than I am, if I'm wealthier than I am, if I'm well known more than I am. When scripture would say, actually, you'll be happier if you become a wiser person, if you become a selfless servant, if you focus on eternity over acclaim. What matters for us in eternity is what one person thinks of us, not what a crowd thinks of us. If you're trying to please the crowd, you're always going to be susceptible to compromising your faith. But if you live a rich toward God life, there's an audience of one that you want to please. I think the best example of that is in the book of Acts. Months before the Apostle Paul died, he's brought in front of Agrippa II and Bernice.
16: I love this scene.
17: Agrippa II was on the cusp of decades of influence and opulence and wealth and success. He cozied up to the Roman powers and was just so well, living a very immoral life. Bernice was not his wife. She was his sister, but they lived like husband and wife. There were lots of rumors, but people were afraid to say anything because you could lose your head if you said anything. So Paul's brought in months before he dies, pulled out of a prison, scrawny. His back looks like a monstrosity of scars. I'm sure he's smelly. The Pharisees are saying of Paul, he's not fit to live. And you look at that and you'd say, Agrippa wins and Paul loses. He's got all the power, all the comfort, all the wealth, all the acclaim. Paul has nothing, and he's soon going to die. 2,000 years later, I don't think there's a day in the world where Paul isn't studied, quoted, preached on.
16: Yeah. Think of that.
17: Not a day. I think you could say an hour. Everywhere. Somebody's studying, reading his words. If I say in a church, Paul said, everybody knows who I'm talking about. If I go to anybody and say, well, Agrippa II said, they're like, who? What? You look at that scene and it looked like Agrippa won. He didn't. Paul won. So it's the rich toward God life is looking at who wins, not by the world's current definition. When Jesus said, such it will be of everyone who does not live a life that is rich toward God. And he was talking about a person who said, I'm going to build bigger barns and eat, drink, and be merry, for tomorrow we may die. And then he loses it the next night.
16: Yeah.
18: Wow, what a reminder, Gary. And Gary Thomas is our guest today on Focus on the Family with Jim Daly. He's sharing some pretty convicting thoughts about the lies that hurt our relationship with God. And to discover even more of his insights about spiritual living, look for his book called The Life You Were Reborn to Live, Dismantling 12 Lies That Rob Your Intimacy with God. We've got that here on our website, and that's focusonthefamily.com/broadcast.
16: Gary, let me pick up on the idea of pursuing wisdom, and we'll probably end here with the next couple of questions. But pursuing wisdom, the scripture, and I know you'll quote it for us, it's one of the main things we're supposed to do, is pursue wisdom and to cherish it, to treat it better than gold or silver. And if you want to live a rich, full life, you will pursue wisdom. Okay, with that baseline, so many things are distracting us. Yeah. We've got AI coming on. Well, if I need wisdom, I'll just go to AI. Ask her what to do, or him, whatever you want to call it. But the point is, there's something about the human heart pursuing wisdom that makes your spirit, your soul, better. Right. Speak to that.
17: The Bible goes out of its way to exalt wisdom, that it's really the one race we don't want to neglect to run. Proverbs 16:16 says, how much better to get wisdom than gold, to get insight rather than silver. And Jim, how many people at the end of this year are thinking, I'm more concerned about, has my retirement number grown, or am I wiser this year than I was last year?
16: Whew, that's a great comparison.
17: And we talk about why the church was in the shape it was. Hosea 4:6 tells us, my people are destroyed from lack of knowledge. That it's because we don't value wisdom. And so we're on these, I think, these vain pursuits. I keep talking about it, but the world thinks I'm going to have a more successful life. It's more important to look younger than I am rather than to focus on becoming

0: so that I can feel comfortable, so that I can spend it on myself? Or do I want to have wisdom, a spiritual wealth that is there only to give away? Mm-hmm. And so the Bible keeps pushing us toward these pursuits that are towards service, that have eternal impact, not toward our self-centeredness and not toward just making an impression in this world, which, you know, is like a vapor.
1: Mm-hmm. You know, one thing, Gary, we often will say this very quickly. You know, I'd like to read the Christian classics. I'd like to be informed, but, you know, it's a load. I've got work. But what you encourage people to do is take that inventory. How much time are you on social media? How much time are you watching sports? Ouch. You know, those things that we're replacing the pursuit of wisdom with. And I, you know, yeah, that's another cold slap of reality to say that's not a good enough reason to say I'm too busy. Mm-hmm. Really.
0: My catchphrase is try to read more than you watch. And when I say this, I know we talk to a lot of moms here too. Moms, if you're raising kids, screen time literally makes us more stupid. There was a 2015 study published in the journal Cerebral Cortex. I know you all probably get that at home. Weekly. You might have missed this issue.
1: I get it weekly.
0: It shows that watching too much TV or screen time actually alters the composition of the human brain. It lowers IQ. It frustrates our kids' language acquisition. It increases psychological difficulties. They have a more difficult time facing stress, greater anxiety, more depression. It reduces their attention, and it reduces their ability to manage anger. Whereas reading strengthens the neural pathways. And so if you can encourage your kids to read more than they watch, you're building up their brain rather than diminishing it. You're helping them become who God created them to be, and who the world doesn't want them to be. I got to tell you this, the world doesn't want intelligent, thoughtful, logical Christians like Dorothy Sayers and C.S. Lewis, those that could just unlock the wisdom of heaven. They want people who are focused on being entertained and put into a catatonic state, so they just go along and they're good little citizens of the world rather than powerful servants of the kingdom of God.
1: That's a great statement. I think we have sufficiently, well, let me be personal. You have sufficiently slapped me upside the head. And I'm sure people watching and listening feel the same way in a good way. You know, it's kind of like a good football coach that's going to motivate you to play better by riding you a little bit, right? Because he knows that response mechanism, your competitiveness. And as Paul writes about that, run the race to win it.
0: Yes.
1: And so in this context, the practical things that we can do, and I'm giving you the moaning and the complaining, so set it up. We're in a counseling session. You're saying, this guy needs more wisdom. And I say, well, Gary, I'd like to, but I'm just too busy. Give me two or three practical things that you would counsel as a pastor, that man or woman in front of you, that gives you the excuses, and how you would say, here's two things I'd like you to try.
0: Okay. It begins with valuing wisdom. You won't make the sacrifices. The proverb writer says, though it cost all you have, get understanding. So Proverbs says there's a cost. It's going to cost you some entertainment, some screen time, some comfort. But if you value it, you're going to pursue it. If I could tell a story about my son, he got two master's degrees at Harvard, which is significant because they get all of the great titans of industry, the people who write literature, actors, Hollywood moguls, you name it. They all want to give a lecture there at Harvard. And I saw Graham, because he was doing two masters there during a vacation. One was an MBA and one was public policy with the Kennedy School. And he was reading this very long book that I couldn't see how it could fit in with the MBA or the public policy program. I said, what's up with this? He said, well, I've noticed something that's in common with all of the super successful people who lecture at Harvard. I said, what's that? They watch little television and they read a lot of books. Mm. And I felt like if I want to make the most of my life, I should probably do the same thing. So first, value wisdom. Second, I think it's amazing how much you can read if you will devote the time. For me, it's in the morning. I'm reading from three sources in the morning. I'm reading from scripture. I read from a Christian classic. I read from a contemporary book. I like to read good novels because I think it increases my EQ. Emotional intelligence. I'm a guy. It helps me become more aware of that. I'm reading books as I'm studying and whatnot. But So history, biography,

0: good novels, theology. I think every Christian should be studying one good doctrine a year. This last 2025 was the 1700th anniversary of the Nicene Creed. So I read a couple books on the Nicene Creed and the Trinity. That will make your brain spin a little bit, trying to figure that out. But if you just do that a year, this year I'm going to read on the atonement. Maybe I'll read on the ascension. Maybe I'll read on doctrines of grace. You know, just every year you decide you're going to have one thing. And if you just set aside that time, almost all of us have the time. When you look at the average screen time now, it can be 8 to 9 hours a day.
1: Yeah, wow.
0: Nobody's going to be reading 8 or 9 hours a day. So let me just be honest. So can you take one of those hours and watch screens for 7 hours a day? And it doesn't have to be just reading. My wife will stress this. Good podcasts, like Focus on the Family. I mean, there's wisdom that you can get as you're driving down the road. You don't have to be reading a book. Podcasts, there are lectures. I think most of us need more than one sermon a week. Modern church life is such that we want a 30, 35-minute sermon once a week. In other ages of the church, they would put up with two-hour sermons, and then they'd have one Sunday night and one Wednesday. Well, with what we have available online, you can get some of the best preaching in the world on a regular basis.
1: Well, there's the challenge, and we need to aim for that and try it. I mean, if you're spending that kind of time on social media, cut the eighth of it out and see if you can do better just taking that time to do some reading. Gary, a wonderful discussion these past 2 days about how to get on track to make the kingdom of heaven come to this earth through your efforts in Christ. I mean, there's so many things, I can't even recap it all in terms of conforming to the Word, not the Word conforming to you. We've covered all those things. And let me just say a simple thank you for the hard work you put into the book to remind us what it means to be Christian and to take it more seriously. I appreciate it.
0: Thank you. These truths have changed my life. I have much less success trying to lose the same 20 pounds I've been trying to lose for the last 5 years since I haven't been able to run. But I feel like I lose a lot of spiritual weight when I get rid of the lies that I've heard in this world that nobody questions. Going to Scripture and seeing the truth, it's like taking a spiritual bath.
1: That's it.
0: It is the life we were reborn to live. There's no better life to live.
1: Well, it's so true, Gary. And, you know, the Scripture, it is the mirror of truth. It looks right in our hearts and says, you know, what it is it sees in us, right? And it's that's part of it. Let me turn to the listener and just ask you to get in touch with us if you're struggling with some of these lies and could use some extra support to know, like Gary said, what is true. We have a team of caring Christian counselors available for consultations completely free. You can sign up at our website. Another next step is to get a copy of Gary's great book. It's one of the best resources out there for growing in your walk with the Lord. When you make a gift of any amount to Focus on the Family, we'll send you a copy of Gary's book to say thank you for partnering with us in doing ministry. 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Thank the Lord there is a voice in the wilderness. 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
2: 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I'm John Fuller, inviting you back next time as we once again help you and your family thrive in Christ.

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1: Focus on the Family with Jen Daly was sponsored by Focus on the Family and was pre-recorded. I'm Donna Rush with SoCal's Morning Rush. Well, I hope one of the things that you value is just worshiping with your church family. I always look forward to times of worship with my church family. Just one of my favorite things is just to sing together praises to God all together with my church family. It's just one of my favorite parts of church service. And then just opening up God's Word and learning, just being spoken to. Sometimes just, don't you find it when you go to church, sometimes you open up God's Word, you feel like God's talking just directly to you through your pastor. Oh, that's the way God is, yet living, breathing Word of God. Amen. So I hope you enjoy church this Sunday. You know, this Sunday, actually, my church, we have our pumpkin patch this week. Yes, as everybody gets ready to, do you celebrate? Do you decorate to your house like for fall? Put out your pumpkins and all that good stuff. I have a little cute scarecrow, like, you know, I guess I could scare a lot of animals away because I have a lot of them around my house that eat my plants. You know, just fun little things like that. But that's what's going on in my church this weekend. It's a Bayumba pumpkin patch. Benefits the God Care School in Uganda, one of the ministries that my church supports. So you can go out there and pick out a pumpkin. It's so much fun there at Calvary Community Church in Westlake Village if you'll be around there. And the pumpkins just are pay what you will. And so as my pastor says, make these the most expensive pumpkins you've ever purchased. Yeah, because it goes for a great, very great cause. Amen. So I hope you have a great, great weekend planned with your part of that with your church family this weekend. Coming up next is Truth for Life with Alistair Begg.
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0: In caring for widows and those in need, how much of the responsibility falls to the church, or to the family, or to the widow herself? Are these expectations different now from what the Apostle Paul wrote in his letters to Timothy, his protege? We'll think through the answers to those questions together today on Truth for Life. Alistair Begg is teaching from 1 Timothy. Let's open our Bibles to chapter 5.
1: Look at verse 4. If a widow has children or grandchildren, these, namely children or grandchildren, should learn, first of all, to put their religion into practice. Now remember, in chapter 4, he exhorted the people in relationship to training themselves in godliness. Training themselves to be godly. He says, I was exhorting you to get serious about godliness. Some of you were probably saying, well, how will I know if I'm serious about godliness? He says, well, let me tell you, one of the ways in which your godliness will be manifested, it will be manifested in the fact that you put your godliness into practice, and you do so by caring for your own family. If a widow has children or grandchildren, then it is primarily their duty to show the genuineness of their religion in their own homes by repaying their parents for what has been done for them. Isn't that what it says? Repaying their parents. Now, I don't know whether it's just because I started to pay university tuition bills or not, but this strikes me with real impetus this week. I'm not so sure that there isn't express instruction here about how it's supposed to be. Because when you get married, by and large, you have no money. Some people have money. I didn't have any money. Sue had a little, I had none. But I was with her, so it was okay. But basically, you have no money. Then you get a little bit of money, and it's a parabola. That's mathematical. And then it goes down the other side, and then you have no money at all. And while you're coming down on the far side of the curve, the Smith Barney guys are talking to you when you're watching the golf tournaments, giving you a really bad feeling because you don't have enough money now to give to these people, dependents, all the stuff that you already gave to them. What am I supposed to do? Give them everything, and then try and save up another lifetime's income, and then die and give them that as well. Get lost. Get serious. I am not doing that. I decided this week. I mean, I haven't told the girls yet. But there is going to come a day when I'm coming like this, and one of the two of them is buying me breakfast in Denny's. I don't care. They are buying because they are going to repay their dad. I am buying everything at the moment. Do you realize how well off I would be? Goodness gracious. We got this thing all monkeyed up. Because if you think about it, and it works in China, it works in Africa. You see, it's the level of greed that monkeys it. Because if you understand financial independence in Pauline terms, it is if we have enough for food and for clothes, with that we will be content. At that level, you can be financially independent. There isn't hardly a soul on the face of the North American continent that can live with financial independence in that respect. And there's probably very little difficulty for children in the old age of their parents for providing for their mom and dad in relationship to food and some clothes and a bowl of soup and a place to lie down at night. And one of the reasons for the acquisitiveness that is so pervasive in many of our minds is because we have bought a completely secular model of financial structures which have been sold to us by the world and which we have completely adopted. But the idea of family life and extended family living is supposed to ensure that children can lay their heads on the pillow at night without concern for whether they will have breakfast in the morning, because their mom will care for them. And in her dotage, the mother is supposed to be able to lie her head on the pillow at night in the assurance that her daughter will repay all the debt she owes for all the times she was on the receiving end of such kindness. You want to fulfill your religious duty? We want to fulfill our religious duties? Then don't be indifferent to this. Don't be reluctant when it comes to fulfilling this responsibility. Don't pass this off to the church. Don't give this to the social services. Don't give this to somebody else. In fact, if we do, he says in verse 8, if we choose to neglect this responsibility, then we deny the faith and we're actually worse than the pagans. That's a striking statement. What does he mean? He means this. That even pagans know they have a responsibility for their parents. Even pagans, without the love and the law of Christ within their lives, still care for their loved ones. And indeed, in many cases, they are a far more wonderful expression of that care than many who are so busy giving their money to some coalition or another and can't look after their folks or send them a plane ticket or something. Christian faith ought to make us more concerned about natural, practical matters and not less concerned. And those of you who are classic examples of the fulfillment of this principle to which I am alluding, know who you are, and in every right sense, you should be greatly encouraged. Let me give a word of exhortation to some others of us. So you are the only person amongst your siblings that has professed faith in Jesus Christ. You have a justifiable concern for the salvation not only of your brothers and sisters, but also of your parents. That's good. You want to seize every opportunity and use every means to introduce your parents to the faith you've come to discover in the Lord Jesus Christ. That's good and that's right. So what do? You invite them to things. You give them tapes. You buy them stuff that is religious and will hopefully move them in that direction. But who is it cuts their grass? It's your pagan brother. Who is it goes over in the middle of the night when the roof leaks? Who takes care of the natural, practical responsibilities of life? If it is our unbelieving siblings. And we think that an invitation to the children's choir program or the Easter event is the practice of our religion. Maybe it is the practice of our religion, and maybe our religion is worthless. If our Christianity doesn't work at home, it doesn't work. Provision for one's own relatives is an indisputable Christian duty. Verse 16 reiterates it. The responsibility is not to be passed off to the church. Indeed, he says, if the church is busy taking care of matters that should be handled by the family, then those who have no such support system will be deprived of the help that they require. Now, there clearly was a list, and that's the third thing I wrote down, qualifications for getting on the list. There's a list here in verse 9. No widow may be put on the list of widows. This is why I say this matter is existential, in the sense that it relates to a moment in time. There are principles, but immediately we say, well, what's the list? We don't have a list, do we? And the people then say, oh, we have to have a list. Why do we have to have a list? Well, in 1 Timothy 5:9 says there was a list, so we got to get a list. No, first of all, we have to understand the Bible. Why was there a list? Because there was a specific thing going on in Ephesus in the first century that demanded that they set themselves up in that way. This is not Ephesus, you'll have noticed that. This is not the first century, right? But this list comprised individuals who were suitably qualified. And the requirements or the qualifications centered on maturity, fidelity, and charity. They could be included or excluded on the basis of age, attitude, or appetite. The age requirement, you will notice, was 60. Now, obviously, this wouldn't rule out helping a younger widow in the immediacy of her need. For example, the lady's 42, her husband dies in battle, she comes to the church, and the church says, in 18 years, we will get to you. That would not be good, right? Absolutely not, and that's not what's being taught, as you'll see in just a moment. But that's the kind of wooden application of the scriptures that gets people into all kinds of difficulties. This individual who's included in the list should have been a faithful wife. She should have had a reputation for goodness, and her qualities in goodness, verse 10, are delineated in part as being the way in which she raised her children, the way in which she showed hospitality to strangers, the way in which she displayed the heart of a servant in the washing of the feet of the saints, and the way in which she relieved those who were in distress. Indeed, the devotion of her life was to all kinds of good deeds. You don't get the impression that this lady was a talker, do you? You don't get the impression that this lady was a teacher, do you? You don't get the impression that this lady was somehow or another walking around with a fat notebook. Not that there's anything wrong with fat notebooks or ladies who teach. But it is the intense practicality of her life. It is religion lived, not talked about, that has made the impact. That's why people in the community will have identified her. That's why people in the church would have no problem in seeing support go to her. Because when they think about her, they say, she brought her children up well, she cared for them, she was kind, she was tender-hearted. Sure, put her name on the list. Now there is at least a hint that being on the list meant that the individual was not only on the receiving end of charity, but was also able to be engaged in ministry. Makes perfect sense, doesn't it? Here's a lady who is known for good deeds, bringing up her kids, showing hospitality, exercising a servant heart, and helping people in trouble. Wouldn't you like 100 women like that in your church? You take 100 women doing that? Who are known for these things? Goodness, what an impact. That's why I keep telling people, don't go to Florida just when you're getting useful. You just turned 60, don't leave me. You just finally worked it out. Don't go away. We love you. We want you here. The widow to be put on the list, says George Knight, is an elderly, faithful, godly Christian for whom the church should regularly and faithfully care and to whom the church could entrust, if the need arises, tasks she has already performed. Now let me come to my last point. Before I do so, let me just summarize. The passage is teaching that the church only provides for widows when their families don't. You got it? And now this has applications in pastoral care beyond this specific issue, incidentally. There's a lot of stuff where people phoning up, you know, hey, you take care of this for me, please? After all, this is a church. Thank you. Goodbye. And I'm going to say, hey, wait a minute. Excuse me. No, take care of yourself. Thank you. Goodbye. Why? Because you're the family. We're not the family. And there are people who have no support that we need to take care of, but if we're so busy running down your operation that you ought to be taken care of with your brothers and your sisters, then we won't have time, resources, or talents in order to take care of the people who have genuine need. You see, people got a warped view of the church. You know, hey, I pay my dues. I'm in the organization. I've been paying into this like Social Security, you know. I've been paying into this for a long time, you know. I've been giving my offering for a long time, and by golly, I want to see some return from it. I want to see it now. Well, you're thinking like a pagan, not like a Christian. You're thinking logically, but you're not thinking biblically. And it is biblically that we need to be thinking. So whenever a widow is provided for by her family, there's no need for a list. If, however, a list has to exist, then the requirements are as noted. Now let me just say a final thing here in verse 11. As for younger widows, don't put them on the list. And this is the last thing I wrote in my notes. I wrote down two good reasons for not including younger widows on the list. And the two good reasons are there. Paul tells us what they are. Number one, they still have desires to get married. And number two, premature retirement may become the gateway to bad habits. This is the picture. A younger woman may have lost her husband. And as a result of that, she's tempted when she sees the maturity and loveliness of a number of these older women who no longer have any interest in being married or having a husband. She's tempted to say, oh, I'm going to be one of those women. I'm going to be unequivocally devoted to Jesus Christ. And so on the rebound in loss, and incidentally, When you come out of a divorce or the loss of a loved one through death, you ought to give yourself at least a 24-month cooling down period. At least. Because there is no guarantee that what you are doing has anything marked by sanity in it at all. And if it is right, it'll be right in 24 months. And if it is wrong, it'd be better that you stayed away from it. And that is exactly the principle that Paul is delineating here, because here's a lady who in her younger life is widowed. And so she says, well, I'm just going to be unequivocally committed to Jesus Christ. I'm going to be involved with the widows in the church. My life is over as far as marriage is concerned, and I will just commit myself to the services. And so she's committed to the services, and she attends all the services. And she's sitting in the service one morning, and she looks over, and two rows down in front of her on the right-hand side, she just sees a guy's profile, and just goes, da-ding. And then he goes, da-ding, ding, ding, ding, ding-a-ding, ding, ding. And before she knows and about being unequivocally committed to anything, she is unequivocally committed to finding out how tall the guy is, because he's sitting down. And then she sees him standing up, and she's even more committed to finding out who he is. And off she goes on her journey. Is there anything wrong with that? Absolutely not. Her normal, natural, sensual desires will overrule, in the majority of cases, her avowed devotion to Jesus Christ. She thinks she's going to be a nun? She's crazy. Now, loved ones, you've seen this come and go, haven't you? Don't put younger women in that position, he says. Because if you do, and they finally fall in love with Levi, and he takes them out for coffee to the bazaar, and then they come in for the premarital counseling, she's all shamefaced. Why is she shamefaced? Because it's only 4 months since she said, I'm unequivocally devoted to following Christ. And now she's unequivocally devoted to shacking up with Levi. So what happened here? She made a wrong commitment in the first place. Don't put yourself in that position, and don't put those women on the list. And if that doesn't happen to them, and they actually get on the list and they start the business, he says, goodness gracious, if they do not find their sensual desires channeled in the right direction in terms of their human sexuality as a result of remarriage and the bearing of children and the ordering of our household, he says, you don't even want to know what they'll get up to once you start sending them around people's houses. Now, this might sound like chauvinism, but it's absolutely true. There is a peculiar proclivity with a lot of time on your hands and a lot of places to go. With the best will in the world, you find yourself involved in gossip and involved, instead of helping, in hindering, and instead of offering sustenance, involved in slander. So Paul says, verse 14, this is my advice, and I'm going to quote it from J.B. Phillips. My advice is that younger women should normally marry again. They should bear children and run their own households. They should certainly not be the means of lowering the reputation of the church, although some, alas, have already played into the enemy's hands. And then he comes to verse 16. He ties it up with a bow, right back to where he started. The people who are in genuine need comes back to the people who are in genuine need. When a woman who is a believer, has widows in her family. And I think there's may well be a link there between what he's just saying in verse 14. Let's say what he has in mind is a younger woman who becomes a widow. And then she remarries. And so she now has a means of support, and she has a structure. If she then has other people in her family who are widows and who are of an age to be included on this list, then that woman now is not to pass the responsibility off to the church, which would be a burden to the church, and the point is an unnecessary burden to the church, but instead, she's to help her immediate family, and then the church can help those who are really in need. Now, don't misunderstand this. The assumption throughout the whole passage is clear. The church, the congregation, is ready to relieve need. Penniless widows, old and young. When an obligated family member, say a member of the church, refuses to care for their widowed mother, then the congregation will step in and provide the care because they recognize the peculiar need that is there. As a result of that, the congregation will be commended, and the disobedient believer will be condemned. As long as there are children and grandchildren, it should never be necessary for the church to step in. One of the most influential churches in Southern California for the last 40 years, with thousands and thousands of square feet of building, was in its first surge of significant building, built by a man who was a small boy when his father died. And his mom, widowed in her early 30s, had absolutely no means of support at all. And so the men from the church came to that mother, to that widow, and to her small children, and they literally built her a home. And this young boy watched as the men from the church built a home in which they lived. And this little guy, Burton, in seeing this, got down on his knees and he said, "Oh God, you sent the men and you built me a house. And one day when I grow up, I'm going to build you a house." And that is exactly what he did. And in that house, thousands and thousands have heard the gospel, been stirred to follow Christ as a result of genuine, practical Christianity.
0: 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It's Alistair's book, The Christian Manifesto, Jesus' Life-Changing Words from the Sermon on the Plain. How do you enjoy life at its very best? That's the question Alistair asks as he opens this book. It's an insightful study of Luke chapter 6, in which you'll explore what's important in the kingdom of heaven. 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I'm Bob Lapine. Thanks for listening this week. Hope you have a great weekend and are able to worship with your local church. On Monday, we'll consider the role of elders in the church. How are they to be chosen? Who do they represent? And how should we respond to them? Join us Monday as we think through this together. The Bible teaching of Alistair Begg is furnished by Truth for Life, where the learning is for living.
2: 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I'm Donna Rush with SoCal's Morning Rush. Such a great message. You know, we can all, whatever's going on in our lives at any given time, we can give words of encouragement to others. I want to thank our listener, Manuel, who does that so often. for me. He sends texts me these messages. And here's a great Bible verse I thought I would pass along to you that he sent. It's such a great one. It spoke to me, so I thought it might speak to you today. It's from 1 Peter 4, verse 11. And it says, if anyone speaks, they should do so as one who speaks the very words of God. If anyone serves, they should do so with the strength God provides, so that in all things God may be praised through Jesus Christ. To him be the glory and the power forever and ever. Amen. 1 Peter 4, verse 11. Coming up next, it's Alan Jackson Ministries.
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5: Ronald Reagan understood that freedom sometimes requires more than quiet diplomacy. It requires moral clarity. On June 12, 1987, standing before the Brandenburg Gate in a divided Berlin, Reagan issued a direct challenge to Soviet leader Mikhail Gorbachev. Mr. Gorbachev, tear down this wall. The Berlin Wall was more than concrete and barbed wire. It represented a system that restricted movement, divided families, and denied millions the freedoms Americans often take for granted. Reagan refused to treat that division as permanent. He understood that free nations must be willing to identify the difference between liberty and oppression, and have the courage to say so. 2 years later, the Berlin Wall fell. Freedom survives when people refuse to accept tyranny as inevitable. So when freedom is challenged today, will we have the courage to defend it with the same clarity?
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8: 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And I want to set the record straight. I am not an attorney. I've never wanted to be an attorney. And the truth is, I really don't even like attorneys. 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
2: 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I'm Donna Rush with SoCal's Morning Rush. 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
11: 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And what that means when you're 12 is different than what it means when you're 22 or 42 or 72. A willingness to submit to the will of God.
10: 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We're so glad you're here to listen. 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
12: The book of Proverbs will provide God's direction, His insight. It's like a leader's training course. It's a guide to how to prosper, how to have a family that flourishes, to help your relationships improve. The book of Proverbs will help you navigate the theater of the absurd. We live in a very, very confusing time. We do. It's ungodliness and wickedness and immorality has become so prevalent. The spirit of the world is so real amongst us that things that are just absurd are celebrated as normal. Like we have people with great education and medical degrees and a lot of influence, a lot of power going, I don't know how to define a woman. I'm like, well, find a farmer. Let's go someplace in the world with less sophistication. They can give you the answer to that. I mean, we're living in this bizarre, and the book of Proverbs will help you navigate. Now, it won't always make it easy because you may find yourself standing against something that has a great deal of cultural momentum, but I would rather be God smart than be have my life defined by conventional wisdom. I mean, we're watching some things right now that are not just unsettling, they're indicative of our future. Again, if you know the ending at the beginning, there's some behaviors you can watch and you go, oh, that is not going to end well. That is not going to end well. We are devaluing human life. We are in such a rapid way. I don't know how we escape the judgment of God unless there is a remarkable expression of change in the hearts of God's people. It's staggering to me. We watched a couple of weeks ago a governor in the United States of America sign a bill that said you could end the life of a child at any point up until the moment of delivery. So filled up with a room of people cheering while they signed it, and that's the 10th state to make that statement. Since the Dobbs decision in the Supreme Court that said there was no constitutional right to an abortion, the abortion rates have gone up. And the body of Christ, not the secular culture, the body of Christ is more divided over the topic of abortion than at any time in my lifetime. And the root of that debate at this point in time is women shouldn't have any liability around it. Excuse me. So now we have someone on trial who murdered their children and acknowledges it. And we're ambivalent, we're confused as to how we should respond, how we should feel. Look, it's evil. The devaluing of human life to the point that now we're not just confused about a child in the womb, now we're confused about children. And this isn't new. We shouldn't be surprised. In the last administration, in the last handful of years, more than 400,000 children were trafficked across our border. 400,000. We can't behave like this and think we will miss the judgment of God. We have to use our voices. We were told that it was compassionate to have an open border. We're a nation of immigrants. I'm all for immigration. I truly am. I think immigration is a wonderful thing. But creating a system where hundreds of thousands of children are trafficked is evil. If a baby 2 or 3 weeks or a month or two in front of delivery is not valuable, then close the NIC units. What is wrong with us? The book of Proverbs. We can be God smart if we care enough to read it a chapter a day. Most of the chapters don't have 30 verses in it. 5 minutes will catch almost any chapter in Proverbs if you read it at an average speed. Let's begin to read and say, God, help me grow wiser in your sight. Help me grow wise in your sight. Proverbs 1, verse 23 says, if you had responded to my rebuke, I would have poured out my heart to you and made my thoughts known to you. What an amazing promise. God said, if you'll respond to me, I'll pour out my heart. I'll make my thoughts known to you. That's amazing. God said he'll help us know what he thinks about this world we live in. Most of us have people we care about their opinions, influencers, somebody you follow or listen to or track. You want to know what they think about this or what they think about that. God said he'll pour out his heart to you. He didn't say to PhDs or professional Christians. He said, if you'll respond to my rebuke, that's interesting to me that the trigger that opens the door for God responding to us is we're willing to say, I probably could be different. But since you rejected me when I called, and no one gave heed when I stretched out my hand, since you weren't interested, you were indifferent, since you ignored all my advice and you wouldn't accept my rebuke, I in turn will laugh at your disaster. I will mock when calamity overtakes you. I don't want to live in that place. I don't want to visit that. I don't want that to be my circumstance. Look at chapter 2. If you'll accept my words and store up my commands within you, if you'll turn your ear to wisdom and apply your heart to understanding, then you'll understand the fear of the Lord and find the knowledge of God. For the Lord gives wisdom. He didn't say you earn. He'll give you wisdom. And from his mouth come knowledge and understanding. He holds victory in store for the upright. He's a shield to those whose walk is blameless. He guards the course of the just. He protects the way of his faithful ones. Did you hear the language? If we'll respond to God, he'll hold victory for us. He's a shield for us. He guards us. He protects us. And what's on the other side of that? Not just freedom, but we'll understand what is right and just and fair. Every good path. I was having a conversation with a friend this week. We were talking about IT and all the changes in AI, tracking and flock cameras and all the stuff. And the comment was, you know, it's really not hard any longer to imagine the world that the Bible describes, where it's easy, we could be shut out of commerce, and that it'll just be simpler. You won't have to worry about your accounts being hacked or your credit card being stolen. That you just need a mark, a chip or a mark or some way of identifying yourself, and we'll scan it, and then you've got access to all the marks, all the markets. And then someone made the comment that, well, none of the Christians will do that. And we sat there a minute, and I said, well, I don't agree. See, in my opinion, if you won't use your voice and your influence for the kingdom of God now, there's no chance you'll stand up later. Because the pressure will increase. By the time we get to that point, the only way to feed your family will be to participate in the system. The only way to provide for your children or your grandchildren or whoever you feel responsible for will be to participate in the system. I mean, right now there's some ostracism. You might get labeled or you might forfeit something. But that pressure will ratchet up exponentially by the time we get to that place. She's standing for truth. Being God smart is not someplace you arrive at, just poof. It's because you have a desire in your heart. You've accepted the words of God. You've stored up his commands. You've turned your ear. You've applied your heart. Folks, now is the day, the Bible says, of salvation. Today's the day to choose the Lord. Today's the day to say, God, more than I want to be anything else, I want to be wise in your sight. Today. So, well, I might forfeit. You might. Not just might. You will. Jesus said, I came to bring division, even within households.
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13: 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We always focus on what we can do. 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
12: Pursuit of God. See, I want to suggest that knowing God is not a destination. It's not like a merit badge you get. I passed my life-saving course and I got the merit badge. Knowing God is more of a lifestyle. It's a mindset. It's a longing for the things of God. Amen. I don't understand it as an experience that is realized or a fact that is obtained or a destination that is secured. To me, it's far more of a daily response, an expression of determination, a submission to God's will. And what that means when you're 12 is different than what it means when you're 22 or 42 or 72. A willingness to submit to the will of God. A longing to be pleasing to him. It's important. It's not irrelevant. It's not secondary. It's not something that the ungodly should be concerned with. It's the heart of our lives. It is the expression of being God smart. Look at Isaiah 55. Seek the Lord while he may be found. Call on him while he's near. Let the wicked forsake his way and the evil man his thoughts. What's it mean to seek the Lord? Well, it begins by forsaking anything that you know that isn't pleasing to the Lord. It's not complicated. If it's a part of your portfolio and you know it isn't pleasing to the Lord, change. Well, we would rather have a Bible study on the meaning of Greek words for worship. And I'm okay with the Bible study. They're kind of fun to me to learn new words and verb tenses and such. But at the end of the day, seeking the Lord is about walking in integrity and uprightness for the truth that you know. Because it really isn't incumbent upon God to give us any further insight or revelation until we respond in obedience to the place that we are. Let him turn to the Lord and he'll have mercy on him and to our God, for he'll freely pardon. What a wonderful promise that if you aren't walking in the fullness of the truth that you know and you turn to the Lord, he will pardon you. What an amazing promise. The mercy of God, the kindness of God. My thoughts, they're not your thoughts. Neither are your ways my ways, declares the Lord. That will help a lot. We could gain some momentum because most of us say, well, you know, let me tell you what I think. I mean, I talk to the Lord. God, I'm not sure. I think you're doing a very good job. Help me because I want to see your hand in the midst of where I am. God, right now I'm frustrated, but I want to celebrate your goodness, so help me, Lord. My thoughts, they're not always your thoughts. And your ways are not always my ways. This is what God's saying to us, is the heavens are higher than the earth, so are my ways higher than your ways, and my thoughts than your heart. If that's true for the covenant people of God, I promise you the people who have no interest in honoring the Lord are going to think you're weird. If you're trying to earn the blessing, the approval of people who have no interest in being God smart, you're choosing the wrong door. You're choosing the wrong door. Look at Philippians 3. This is Paul, the apostle, well into his journey. He's not a beginner, folks. This isn't like the dust of the Damascus Road still on his sandals. He said, I want to know Christ and the power of his resurrection and the fellowship of sharing in his sufferings, becoming like him in his death. I'm telling you, that's a lifetime in that little phrase. I want to know Christ and the power of his resurrection. We could all get an amen on that one. Yeah, I want to live in the power of a resurrected Christ. Poof. But then he says, I also want to know him in the fellowship of sharing in his suffering. Becoming like him in his death. I don't think he's telling we have to be martyrs. But at that point, Jesus was so fully yielded to his Father that what was distasteful to him, what seemed unacceptable to him, what caused him to sweat great drops of blood, he said, I'll do even that if it pleases you. See, most of my debates with God are about when he's not pleasing me. But then Paul goes on to say, I don't consider myself yet to have taken hold of it. But one thing I do, forgetting what is behind and straining toward what is ahead, I press on toward the goal to win the prize for which God has called me heavenward in Christ Jesus. I don't consider myself to have accomplished all of this. He's been on multiple mission trips. He's helped plant churches in many, many places. He's the most remarkable advocate for the

sure it tells you the outcome if you make a choice towards ungodliness. It tells you the outcomes of sexual immorality. It says your wealth will be given to others and your strength will dissipate. And at the end of your life, you'll be brokenhearted because you rejected God's boundaries around sexuality. The book of Proverbs says it so plainly. Now, we're not always great at taking instruction, but it is so wonderful that to have that somebody cares about us enough to give us that kind of direction. It's a gift. I want to contrast that with something. Deuteronomy 29:29. It says the secret things belong to the Lord our God, but the things revealed belong to us and to our children forever, that we may follow all the words of this law. Before you turn the page, there's two categories introduced there with regard to the knowledge of God. There are things that are labeled as secret, which means they're unknowable. The secret things belong to the Lord our God. The second category is the things that are revealed. Revealed by whom? By God. And they belong to us and to our children forever, that we may follow all the words of this law. First of all, I don't believe being godly is out of date. I don't consider it to be quaint or from another generation. I don't believe we've become so sophisticated, so enlightened, so technologically advanced that we've outgrown God. You have to say it out loud because you have to process it because there's a lot of pressures in us that will say that. Well, marriage is such an old-fashioned idea. As if God is caught off guard by immorality. Do you think the 21st century is the first edition of immoral humanity? You have to really have a very limited knowledge of human history to believe that. Christianity delivered us from paganism and demonism and the horrific things that human beings will do to one another if it's unchecked by the Spirit of God. Amen. It lifted us out of the mire and the violence and the degradation that we brought upon one another. And now we want to pretend like stepping back into paganism and darkness and demonism is enlightened. You understand that comes from the pit. And it's only possible because the people of God are rejecting his counsel. The secret things belong to God. The revealed things belong to us and to our children forever, that we may follow all the words of this law. They're revealed to us so that we might lead God-smart lives. So Peter, I'll wrap with this. 2 Peter 3. The day of the Lord will come like a thief. How's the day of the Lord going to come? It's not going to be like you're going to get a text going, the delivery man will be at your house in 10 minutes. The day of the Lord's return will come like a thief. He said, nobody knows. So if you meet somebody that says they know, just smile. I just smile, turn around, and then I run the other direction. I'm like, no, you really don't know, but you don't know that you know, or you wouldn't have printed that. The day of the Lord will come like a thief, and the heavens will disappear with a roar, and the elements will be destroyed by fire, and the earth and everything in it will be laid bare. Since everything will be destroyed in this way, what kind of people ought you to be? You know what will happen if you start to read the book of Proverbs? You'll become far more aware of these simple, plain directives that are all through Scripture. The book of Proverbs, if you'll start to take that seriously, it will open your heart to the very plain direction of the Word of God. Peter, Peter's not sophisticated. The language with which he writes is some of the most available of the New Testament. Paul's a scholar. He writes difficult sentences. Peter said that about him. He said, you know, Paul writes things that are hard to understand. Peter writes like a fisherman. So he says, listen, the Lord's coming back and everything's going to be laid bare. So what kind of people ought you to be? Well, you ought to live holy and godly lives as you look forward to the day of God and speed its coming. Did you know that our responses to God are a part of the timeline, that we can accelerate or delay what God would do based on

0: our choices. The day will bring about destruction of the heavens by fire and the elements will melt in the heat. We ought to live holy and godly lives. So some big rock suggestions. Don't maintain a fascination with details that are not our primary assignment. I like to learn. I do. I'm a learner. I still am. I like to read. But I don't want to give more interest in the things which are not made clear to me. I want to be very interested in the things that are made clear to me. We know what the Lord reveals to us. Let's embrace it wholeheartedly. There are dates and times that just aren't our business. Well, what's God going to do with the United States? The United States isn't mentioned. What's he going to do with us? What do you think he's going to do? What do you think? I don't know. What do you want? What do you think? Quit. Are we the third horn on the second beast with the fourth head? In the meantime, I'm going to do my best to live holy and godly lives. I want to walk uprightly before the Lord. I want to practice humility in the fear of the Lord, because the book of Proverbs says that will bring honor and wealth and life. And I think those would be good things in my future. So I'm focused on how do I do that? What does it mean to do that? What behaviors could cause that to be increasingly true of me, more true of me next month than it is this month? Again, I like to learn and I will pay attention. But let's decide to be God smart, folks. And let's have the courage to live it out today and just see what the Lord will do. Amen.
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3: 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I'm Donna Rush with SoCal's Morning Rush.
4: What an incredible Almighty God that we have the opportunity to serve. I mean, we are born with a choice, right? We're not little robots. No, God gave us the choice. And he loved us so much that he sent his son Jesus on the cross down here. Left that great place. There he was sitting at the right hand of God, but he came on down to earth as a form of a human, humbled himself, lived a humble life, died for our sins, willingly went to the cross, was raised again, overcoming death on your behalf and on my behalf. And now we have that choice. Do we believe Jesus as Messiah, as our personal Lord and Savior, or not? Choose wisely. Amen. Coming up next, it's Seculo.
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14: Welcome to Sekulo. It has been quite a busy week here at the ACLJ. We're going to recap a lot of it today. Of course, the two major stories that came out this week, brand new ACLJ case. If you not, you know, followed what's been going on, it was a homeschool graduate, 22-year-old. It's not a kid. Certified EMT, rookie of the year volunteer firefighter in his hometown in Fremont, Nebraska, and was told, you know what? There's a job opening. Why don't you apply to become a full-time paid career fireman? He thought, you know, this is it. This is going to be my time. This is my moment. It's what I've been wanting to do in my life. And they said, oh, one small problem. You have been completely denied. Why? Because of your qualifications. Why? He's a certified EMT. He is currently working on his associate's degree in what? Fire science. He is rookie of the year firefighter. But what was it? It was that homeschool diploma doesn't hold up to the rigorous test, I guess, of what needs to be the qualifications to be a firefighter in Fremont, Nebraska. But you know what? The ACLJ jumped in and said, no, no, no, you can't do this. It was clear he was being targeted specifically because someone just had it out for homeschoolers. You guys made a stink about it. We jumped in. He's going to be joining us. You're going to see a segment we did with him a little bit later in the show today, because I always think you guys should see the client, hear from them, listen to them when you can, because it is so important to have that point of view. And when you see this story, you're not going to believe it. And of course, you've been joining us this week talking about it. They did have a city council meeting where they said, you know what? Maybe we need to right that wrong. Why? Because the ACLJ is breathing down our neck. All our other supporters are giving us calls. All of this is happening all at once. We need to make sure that we take care of this. But you know what it doesn't do? Though the new resolution says a homeschool diploma is fine, that it, of course, originally it didn't, by the way, say it wasn't. They retconned and fixed that doesn't give this kid a job, doesn't protect the rights of homeschoolers around the country. So we're going to take it as far as we have to. This is a big lawsuit that we are going to be a part of, and you need to join with us at the ACLJ. And of course, you can do that at aclj.org. Become a champion if you like. That's someone that gives on a monthly basis. I would appreciate that. And of course, updates coming out of that foiled terrorist attack. And again, when you hear that, you may think of just, oh, they stopped it ahead of time. No, no. Mid-terror attack over the skies, headed to Israel, headed to Tel Aviv. Hundreds on board. They were able to overtake it. We'll hear from Jeff Balaban from ACLJ Jerusalem. I want to give a full recap of all that's been going on this week. It's been so busy. I want to make sure you didn't miss segments with Jeff, segments with our client. You want to hear from him, from Andrew Coates. Again, this homeschooler graduate. Again, I'm a homeschool graduate and a current homeschool parent. The lawyer for Andrew, the ACLJ attorney, homeschool graduate. So, of course, it's a little important to us. I've been saying it hits home for us. So we are going to take this as far as we can. It is an old school ACLJ style case. We've been supporting the rights of homeschoolers for nearly 40 years. I want you to be a part of that as well. So if I can encourage you to please go to ACLJ.org. Support if you can. Help us end this week strong. Again, that's at ACLJ.org. If you ever consider donating, this is a great time to do it. Of course, all of our content is available and all of our legal help is available without a paywall. 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If you're one of our ACLJ attorneys or you're one of our ACLJ clients, you get an ACLJ attorney at zero cost. 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You're not going to get a pop-up saying, you need to sign up. But that is only because people like you support the work on a continual basis. People that become ACLJ champions. People that say, yes, I will dedicate $5 or $500 of my income to the great organization, the great work we do here. The best media minds, the best legal minds, all because of you. We're a little bit different here. We don't just tell you what's happening. We get stuff done. Be a part of this world-changing efforts here at the ACLJ today. I'm going to encourage you to do that again at aclj.org. Again, great content coming up.
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14: Welcome back to Seculo. Jeff Balaban is joining us from ACLJ Jerusalem. Of course, we are covering the news. It is the top story right now around the world, as it should be. And as of right now, the passengers are reuniting with their families at Ben Gurion Airport in Tel Aviv. Jeff, of course, we all, you know, we woke up to this. I got up around 5 o'clock this morning. I opened my phone and I see this, you know, thwarted, and they kept referring to it as a 9/11 style terrorist attack. When you hear that initially, you're going to go, okay, we stopped something early on. But no, no, no, that was not the situation. This happened mid-air where you had a pilot attack another pilot to allegedly, what we've been told right now, hijack this plane filled with Israelis on the way to Tel Aviv. And thankfully, the crew and a lot of the other passengers took things into their own hands, did not let this happen, and now have flown to safety. As we know, we've seen some of the images. We can show some of the images. Some of these are bloody, by the way. I'm just going to give you a fair warning for those who are watching right now. You can see there was all, I mean, there are videos and pictures that are way worse than this, where I've seen blood smattered all over this flight, because not only were they trying to help the pilot who had been stabbed and been attacked by the other pilot, they also, you know, did what they needed to do to protect the flight against the pilot who was, you know, potentially hijacking this flight to do nefarious things. Of course, the press is being a little bit cautious in what they're calling this, but I think, Jeff, it is clearly, we know the trajectory of where this is going to go.
20: Right. The press, as usual, refraining from saying what's obvious for as long as they can refrain from saying what's obvious. But there are numerous reports that the co-pilot is Omani, and that he was yelling Allahu Akbar, which tends to tip the hand as to what the intentions are of this attack. The concerns were that not only could they have taken these citizens or these Israelis and other passengers on the plane hostage, they could have used it to do a 9/11 style attack by crashing the plane into some site in Israel. There are many things that could have happened that, thank God, were averted. And across Israel, from the upper echelons, politically and militarily, to the people in the street, the reaction is one of gratitude, the belief that this is a genuine miracle, and pride that the Israeli passengers really were able to overwhelm this, were able to breach the cockpit door and overwhelm the attacker. And thank God the flight was safe. I don't know if you saw images, but, you know, the rudder was broken. It's even being able to land the flight was extraordinary. My understanding is there were also maybe some Russian and Ukrainian passengers who were helpful in terms of landing the flight. And so thank God this has, a relatively happy ending. In terrible crisis averted, but it was obviously terrifying for the long minutes that the passengers had to endure this.
14: And it should be a wake-up call. Yeah, there were two pilots who happened to be on board. They said, like, deadheading. You're going to another, probably headed to Tel Aviv to be pilots for another flight. That happens all the time. So they happened to be on board, were able to fly this to safety. Like you said, it is a miracle, but it's a miracle that we also have to take with serious warning. When you see what's happening, this could have very easily gone the other way. Sure, we can all sigh a bit of relief and cheer on these passengers, as we should, being heroes in this situation. Absolutely. But that doesn't mean the threat isn't there. And even in situations where you think, well, I mean, it's hard to protect yourself from certain things. Like, hey, this wasn't someone overwhelming the pilot. This was the pilot, you know, deciding that he was going to take things into his own hands and cause this kind of chaos. And again, thankfully, thank God, there were other people on board who were able to overwhelm him. But this could have very easily gone the other way. We would have had a very different attitude today.
20: Look, this problem, this is a very spectacular example of a problem that we see in America across the board also, where people with a particular ideology, I'm not saying all Muslims, I would never say that, but there's an Islamist violent jihadi ideology that is not unpopular, and they become doctors and nurses and threaten to use their position to kill people they disagree with or hurt people they consider infidels. We have pilots, in other words, there's a genuine problem of a strain of Islamism that is a proximate threat to a lot of us. This is a particular spectacular example, but we at the ACLJ have dealt with this in terms of licensing, again, of medical professionals here in America who threaten to use their licenses to commit harm to patients who they disagree with.
14: Yeah, I mean, I thought this morning when we were discussing who would be on, obviously who wanted you on, and I have a lot of friends that are currently in Israel or just made themselves back, or they're in between travel dates, and because of the seriousness of this, I was like, I don't even know if I'm comfortable exposing that they're there, even though I don't know if they're talking about it, because it's just weird what enters your mind right now. But you had Prime Minister Netanyahu said, the pilot tried to crash this plane. This clearly was a terrorist activity. And then, of course, you have the American journalists who are, as you said, slow to report this. Fox has been fine. Fox has been very clear on it. But of course, you have the New York Times. I think we have some of their headlines that just say, you know, the breaking news, a plane flying from Israel was diverted after an altercation between the pilot and co-pilot. Sounds like they were having, you know, a marital argument. Yeah. And you know, so we had to land the plane because, you know, they couldn't decide on something, you know. And then you know, the BBC putting Israel-bound flight diverted after fight between pilots. Again, Fight between pilots, sure. Did that happen? Of course it happened. They didn't put on there that they were brutally stabbed him and were essentially had done everything but killed him. And thankfully, as of right now, in critical condition, but hopefully will survive.
20: The media plays its role in trying to create a narrative, but I think most people see through it at this point.
14: Yeah, I think
20: but
14: so.
20: Yeah, they're doing what they see as their job, which is spinning a narrative, and it's hopelessly not related to actual reality. And these things should matter to all of us, because anybody who gets on public transportation needs to worry about these things and think about it. And we'd like to know that our media is telling the truth. My favorite was the BBC actually repeatedly referring to Ben Gurion Airport, which is named for the first prime minister of Israel. They called it Ben Gvir Airport, which is a current Israeli politician who the left likes to demonize in every way possible and turn into a caricature of evil, and they called it Ben Gvir Airport. It was actually, you couldn't make that kind of garbage up.
14: No, I mean, one of our team members just sent me a text and goes, it was a fiery but mostly peaceful hijacking is what was going on. I mean, that's true, because that's what we've seen the media play out here, is this narrative. Again, they can't say anything when it comes to Israel without giving some sort of at least caveat to it not being somehow terrorist related. And I know, I don't want to give any credence to it, but I know by the end of the day I'm sure it's happening already, where the media and where social media will be spinning this. But I think for this moment, we at least need to be, again, relieved. We need to be, thanking all these people who were involved, because all of the reports, everyone who was on board, a lot of them have made statements already saying, clearly this was an attempted terrorist attack. I don't care what the media is going to spin it and how they may say things, or maybe someone on your social media page. Those are the people that lived it and were in the air. They experienced it firsthand, this plane, like I say, nosediving 10,000 to 15,000 feet in a few seconds, and the chaos that was ensuing around them.
20: Yeah. Look, the Israelis are rightfully grateful to God and also proud that their citizens were able to take control of the plane, especially because, you know, again, the same people we read about, you know, the incredible operation with the pagers or some incredible, you know, the Israel's ability to take over the airspace over Iran, et cetera, et cetera. This is a civilian army. It's an army, but it's drawn from its civilian because of a national draft. And these are regular, everyday people conducting business or coming back from vacation, doing truly heroic things as if they're special forces. Because who knows? Many, maybe some of them were at some point special forces.
14: Very good chance. I mean, right now we are actually seeing live. Again, I wish I'd cut to it. I can't cut to it. But live, the celebrations happening in Ben Gurion Airport right now as you have people arriving with balloons and Israeli flags. A hero's welcome for these passengers who are just making their way. I mean, what a day they have had. And I think this is a day we need to make sure we don't forget, because it's a happy ending. And I think that's easy. That's right. It's easy to move on very quickly. So, Jeff, I'll give you the last minute here just to wrap up. What do people need to take away from this? And, of course, that is part of the reason the ACLJ team is there as well, to make sure that these things don't get forgotten and that we elevate what needs to be elevated.
20: Look, everything changed after October 7th, a couple of years, you know, 2023, and we're now in the middle of the holiday of Tabernacles Sukkot, which culminates in the final day of Simchat Torah, rejoicing in the Torah, which was the day of the attack. And so it's very much on people's minds right now. Israel, with all of its power and strength, is still a very deeply traumatized country by that. To see this, thank God, as a miraculous, thank God, successful, happy ending, it's a moment of blessing and something we all need to appreciate.
14: Yeah, it feels like a modern story from a Jewish holiday, you know, where this happened. I mean, it really genuinely does. So in many ways, it feels very appropriate. Jeff, thanks for joining us. And again, I didn't even think about the fact we're only, what, a week away from the anniversary of October 7th. I mean, we're 3 years will be marked in 1 week. So, of course, that is on everyone's mind that's there. But Jeff, thank you so much for being a part and popping on today. I know it wasn't in the plans, but I always appreciate it. That being said, I know a lot of you who are watching right now, one, I'd love for you to call in with your thoughts on this at 1-800-684-3110. But you also know about that case, the homeschooler in Nebraska, wanted to be a firefighter, was told his high school diploma was not good enough. Well, we got an update. In the next segment, we're going to be joined by one of our ACLJ attorneys, Nathan from Washington, D.C., and we're going to really go into some details with him. You're going to see why it's important for us and why it hits, like I said, close to home for us in these situations. Because as a homeschooler, I know Will's a homeschooler or was a homeschooler. I got homeschooled children. This is something that's very important to all of us. We got an update. And then later on, we'll even have an update from that council meeting that happened last night. Some good news, which is exciting. However, it doesn't stop the work of the ACLJ, because the kid's still in the kid. He's 22 years old. Doesn't have a job. And we want to make sure the wrongs are all fixed for him and every homeschooler out there. We'll be right back with more on Seculo. Don't go anywhere. Phone lines are open for you at 1-800-684-3110.
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14: Welcome back to Seculo. Look, this segment will be the end of our first half hour. 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And then you can catch it archived immediately following. 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Again, phone lines are open for you at 1-800-684-3110. Before we move on a bit from what happened in Israel, again, of course, that flight, we're going to talk, though, a little bit about the mayor of New York here in just a moment. I do want you to hear a bit more from Prime Minister Netanyahu, because there was a bit more when it talked about the nature of what was happening inside that cockpit, to give you a bit more of the surrounding of what was happening, because we've seen video clips, but you know, a lot of it is in Hebrew, obviously. A lot of it is a little bit harder to understand what's happening. You also had a group of people trying to keep children calm. So it's a different scenario. You see a lot of blood, but sometimes, you know, maybe it doesn't fully compute what was going on inside that cockpit. But, Prime Minister Netanyahu was on Fox this morning. A lot of what he's done before this was in Hebrew as well. So it was, you know, we'd have to be playing translated and all of that, but he was able to, in English, talk about this. Let's play Bite 5, talking about what was going on inside the cockpit in terms of the way the passengers and the crew then reacted to that pilot who had decided to take his own life, and not his own life, took all the lives on that plane into his own hands. Bite 5.
22: They subdued him, by the way, just to understand this. They had to tie his hands, so they used the cord of the earphones in the cockpit. I mean, talk about improvisation. Then they finally got these plastic, whatever you call it, you know, cuffs that they have.
23: Ties.
22: But then he's lying there now. He's this attacker, and he calls out to the air crew, kill me. All right. So it's clear he was suicidal. That's not a question. It was clear he was going to down that plane. Oh, it's not clear, but it looks very likely that he was going to down the plane.
14: Yeah, I mean, there's a lot of details that come in from that. But, of course, the New York Times will report it as a little scuffle. They'll report it as a little fight that broke out, you know, between the two pilots. No big deal. You know, something that you deal with at schoolyard. We handled it.
2: It's all good. Don't need to worry about it. Just a little altercation. Just an altercation, which included the slitting of a throat of a pilot who thankfully survived. I mean, the whole thing is an absolute miracle. Now we take the global fight against anti-Semitism to a much bigger scale beyond a singular flight. This one is pretty fascinating. This is coming out, of course, from New York City. The mayor of New York, who, as we know, has been not quite the good friend to Israel, for sure, but also to the Jewish people. Now, New York City, the biggest city outside of Israel with a Jewish population, is getting closer, as you see a lot of moving to Miami and other places. And again, I love New York City. I lived there. I'm there probably the most, other than being here locally in Orlando, Florida, I'm probably in New York City the most of anywhere I am throughout the year. I love it there. It's the greatest city, one of the greatest cities in the world. I think it needs to be thriving. The Jewish community is one of the reasons I love being there. And if this was coming from any other mayor, I would be applauding the words that were coming out of his mouth. Now, the tone and just the double speak that you know is happening, I would love to sit down and talk with the mayor. If he'd love to come on this show, I would be happy to discuss it. And I mean that genuinely, because I want, much like President Trump, I want to see a thriving New York City. I want to see a protected Jewish community in New York City. But I'm sorry, forgive me if these words feel a little too late, and as if he is just realizing that this is happening, that there is a rise in anti-Semitism, and he's deciding to, now we're going to do something about it. You know, I've been in here a little while, almost a year. Now it's time for me to realize, oh, feels like that anti-Semitism thing, maybe it's a real deal. But again, we got to look at the heart of the matter. But let's hear from the mayor of New York City from just a few days ago as they announced, again, their new campaign to combat anti-Semitism, Bite 2.
4: Over the last year, I've met with Jewish New Yorkers across the five boroughs. I've met with them in their dining rooms, sat with them on the subway, and spoke to them in their shuls. Time and again, I've heard the same thing. Anti-Semitism is real, and it is growing. Here in New York City, while our Jewish neighbors make up only 12% of the population, NYPD statistics show that anti-Semitic hate crimes account for more than half of all confirmed hate crimes. This is not only unacceptable, it's something we all have an obligation to change. And City Hall will lead the way. That is why today, I'm proud to announce the nation's first ever municipal strategy to combat anti-Semitism. A roadmap for how our administration will confront the scourge of anti-Semitism now and in the future.
2: Oh, so very emotional. You know, they only make up 12%. 12%, big number, by the way. 12% of your population in New York City. And it's half of the hate crimes. Wow, we're so shocked. None of us are shocked, Mayor. We've all lived through it. People have died. People have been attacked on the streets. Some of them in front of your own mansion. I'm not surprised. And again, if these were the words coming out of any other mayor of any other city or any other government official, I would probably be praising it. And look, I'm not saying he's not a compelling speaker and he doesn't feel like he's got the heart for it. But the actions speak louder than words. So the actions that were actually suggested by the mayor, I don't know what they'll actually get done other than funding some museums, doing things like that. What's he actually going to be doing on the streets? That's really what I want to know. That's why I want to talk to the mayor. If he'd love to hop on, I'd be happy to have him on. But let's hear Bite 4, a little bit more information from the mayor.
4: But our responsibility goes beyond protection. Jewish New Yorkers should feel cherished and celebrated in the most Jewish city in America. That's why we are investing millions in Jewish cultural centers and nonprofits, including $2 million for the Queens Holocaust Memorial Garden and $2.5 million towards Brooklyn Center for New Jewish Culture. While these efforts are aimed at protecting our Jewish neighbors, they will benefit all New Yorkers. Our safety is bound up together. The Mishnah teaches us that anyone who sustains one soul, it is as though they have sustained an entire world. For generations, Jewish New Yorkers have sustained our city. Leonard Bernstein filled cavernous theaters with awe. Clara Lemlich won rights that protect workers to this day. Kleinfeld Bridal dressed us for our most special days. And Katz's has fed us for more than a century. Today, we hold a responsibility to sustain and protect our Jewish neighbors. A responsibility that belongs to each of us. That is the work we are undertaking at City Hall. And I am asking every New Yorker to join us.
2: Of course, not suspiciously, very intentionally, not listed in that is, of course, anything to do with Israeli New Yorkers, not just Jewish New Yorkers, which, of course, there are plenty. You know how many Israeli New Yorkers there are? More probably so than anywhere else in the world other than Israel. I know many of them. But guess what else? And this is what you're not going to want to miss. At the same time, where is the First Lady of New York City? She is right now in residence, an artist in residence, at a luxury wellness retreat. And what do they openly call for? What do you think? The full destruction of Israel. Not in some, you know, bizarre language that you have to fight through. It says, abolish the apartheid state of Israel on the social media places of currently where the mayor's wife is the artist in residence. We got a whole nother half hour coming up. This has got to spark some thoughts. Give me a call, 1-800-684-3110. 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
3: 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You can hear the entire hour of this program starting at 6 o'clock tonight right here on KKLA. I'm Donna Rush with SoCal's Morning Rush, and it's a great day today on this fabulous Friday, especially if you are a fan of the Pastor Scott Show, because on Fridays, if you don't know, it is Open Line Friday. So if there's something that you've had on your mind, maybe something that was in the news anytime this week, and you would like to discuss it, make comments about any of that, well, today's your day, the Pastor Scott Show for Open Line Friday from 3 to 5 p.m. right here on KKLA. Well, as expected, we have a hot day ahead of us and an even hotter weekend, if you can believe that, and it's really going to continue until the start of next week as well. For today, we've got mid-90s in LA and OC metro areas. In the valleys and the IE, we're looking at triple digits today and tomorrow, 102 to 104 degrees. And then at our beaches, even at the beaches, quite warm, mid-80s. And in some beaches tomorrow, in some areas, it'll be around 90 degrees for highs at our beaches. Coming up next on In Touch with Dr. Charles Stanley, we'll get some encouragement for every season of life. So stay right here for that.
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6: You know what? If he's a faithful God, and he is, I don't have to worry and fret. I can say, thank you, Father, that you're in control. This is painful. I don't like it. If you ask me, God, I'd like to get out now. Instantly, I'd like to be catapulted out of this. But Lord, you know better than I do. And so I'm going to trust you to keep me here until you've accomplished your purpose. I'm not going to worry about my circumstances or people's attitudes. I'm going to worry about nothing. I'm going to trust you for everything.
8: Welcome to In Touch, the teaching ministry of Dr. Charles Stanley. Ecclesiastes chapter 3 tells us there's a time to be born and a time to die, a time to laugh and a time to cry, a time to gain and a time to lose. But no matter how far the pendulum of our life swings, God never changes. Here's part two of Encouragement for Every Season of Life.
6: Just as we have changing seasons in nature, we have changing seasons in our own life. And if you'll think about it, we have spring and summer and fall and winter, and all of them have different characteristics. We don't have one long continuous spring and one continuous summer, but changing seasons in our life and changing seasons in nature. And oftentimes we forget the fact that we have those seasons in our own life. And the question for us is this: is there some principle or is there some truth in the Word of God that will encourage you and me in those difficult, trying times when the seasons of our life seem to be in the negative case? Is there some scripture, some principle in the Word of God that works through every single season of life? Or do we have to fumble through the Bible and find one truth for this season, one truth for that season, another principle this season, another principle that season? Or is there one single principle? Somebody says no, because when I think about all the different seasons of life that I go through or have been through in life, surely there isn't one single principle in the Bible that'll take care of all of those. And I am here to tell you today, yes, there is. There is one single principle that will see you through, sustain you, and encourage you in every single changing season of life, no matter what. And that's what I want to talk about in this message, the encouragement for every season of life, whether it is seasons of time or whether it is seasons of circumstances, we're all going through them. And the question is there a principle? Yes, there is. And I want you to turn, if you will, to the book of Lamentations. That's Isaiah, Jeremiah, Lamentations, Ezekiel. And I want you to turn, if you will, to the third chapter. And I want to read one single verse, or two verses here, really. Two verses of scripture here. One of these verses you're very familiar with. Listen to what he says, beginning in verse 22 of Lamentations chapter 3. The Lord's loving kindnesses indeed never cease, for his compassions never fail. They are new every morning. Great is your faithfulness. What is the one single principle in Scripture that God will use to absolutely sustain us through every changing, moving season in our life? And that principle is the faithfulness of God. The faithfulness of God is the one single principle that'll see you through every changing season, no matter how deep, no matter how dark, no matter how despairing, no matter how depressing, no matter how hopeless, no matter how helpless, no matter how good things are. There is a single principle that will encourage you through every single one of them. Well, I believe the Bible's very clear about that. So I want us to look at our particular verse here in Lamentations, first of all, and listen to what he says in verse 22. He says, the Lord's loving kindnesses indeed never cease, for his compassions never fail. They're not there sometimes, but never cease, never fail means that it's constant, reliable, unwavering, unfaltering, and unchanging. That is God's care for us, his love for us, his provision for us, his protection of us, his interest in us never ceases, never changes. And he says they're new every morning. Now, you can spend some days of your life, and when the day is ended, you feel completely depleted and worn out and frazzled on your nerves or whatever it might be. And yet you wake up the next morning, what happens? You feel refreshed. You have a brand new day. God intends for his children to wake up every morning with this truth. God is going to be faithful to me today. It is his nature to be faithful. He's not going to fail me today. He's not going to waver on me today. He's not going to change on me today. He's not going to be forgetful. God is going to be faithful to me today. Great is thy faithfulness. Now, in light of all of that, let's think about some of these seasons that you and I go through. And what I want to do is to take you through some of them. And I want you to remind, it won't take you through all of them, take us a long time, but I want you to see how in each of these changing seasons of our life, he gives us a word to remind us of his faithfulness. So just get ready now and let's go through some of these, and let's begin, if you will, with that text when he says in Lamentations chapter 3 that his loving kindnesses never cease. He says they never fail. He says his compassions never fail and they're new every single morning. Great is your faithfulness. He is faithful when you're asleep, faithful when you're awake. Faithful when you love him, faithful when you don't love him. Faithful when you're good, faithful when you're bad. Faithful when you're needy, faithful when you have plenty. He is a faithful, loving God, ready, willing, present in every season of our life. Well, let's think about some of these other seasons, and so whether it's what we need or whatever it might be. Let's, for example, think about those seasons of our life when we go through temptation and trial. Look, if you will, in 1 Corinthians chapter 10 for a moment. Those times of trial, difficulty, hardship, temptation, whatever it might be. Listen to what he says. In this season of our life, And there are seasons of life that oftentimes are prolonged. There are trials that go on and on and on, or temptations that a person may face over a period of time. Listen to what he says in verse 13. No temptation or trial has overtaken you, but such as is common to man. And God is faithful, who will not allow you to be tempted beyond what you're able, but will with the temptation, he'll provide the way of escape also that you may be able to endure it. Now, what is he saying? Watch this. God is so faithful to you and to me that he, listen, in his omniscience, he is overseeing. In his omnipotence, he is in his power, putting a limitation on, controlling every temptation and every trial you and I face so that he does not allow it to be so strong, so powerful, that it will overwhelm us if we're willing to place our trust in him. So that when we come to difficulties and trials and temptations in life, we are to look to the faithfulness of God to see us through it. He's there in those times of trial. For example, what about the times you and I are under satanic attack? Look, if you will, in 2 Thessalonians for a moment. 2 Thessalonians chapter 3. He says, verse 1, finally, brethren, pray for us that the word of the Lord will spread rapidly and be glorified just as it did also with you, and that we will be rescued from perverse and evil men, for not all have faith. But the Lord is faithful, and he will strengthen and protect you from the evil one. The Lord is faithful. He'll strengthen you, protect you from the evil one. What about those seasons of life that we go through of fear and uncertainty? Look, if you will, in Psalm 91 for a moment. Psalm 91, listen to what he says. We go through those times of uncertainty, and certainly we live the life that we live, where we live, in this society and life, this time in history. So many things are uncertain. Well, listen to this 91st Psalm, a wonderful Psalm. Let's just begin with verse 1. He who dwells in the shelter of the Most High will abide in the shadow of the Almighty. I will say to the Lord, my refuge and my fortress, my God in whom I trust. For it is he who delivers you from the snare of the trapper and from the deadly pestilence. He will cover you with his pinions. Under his wings you may seek refuge. His faithfulness is a shield and a bulwark. And a bulwark is like a solid wall-like structure to protect us. Listen to that. When we come to those times that we wonder what in the world's going on and we have fear, he says we're to run to the refuge. He says he's a refuge and he's a fortress. He's a bulwark. Well, you say, what about those seasons of life when I just can't trust him? Look, if you will, in 2 Timothy for a moment. And I want you to notice, because here is a passage that says there are times in our life when it's just difficult to concentrate. And sometimes we may hit some season of life where you think, God, I know it's what you said, but I'm having a horrible struggle believing you, God. Listen to what he says. He says in verse 13, if we are faithless, just can't trust him somehow. He remains faithful. He cannot deny himself. Thank God he's not a reactor to you and me. Thank God that his character doesn't change on the basis of how we change. His character doesn't change on the basis of who we are and what we are and what's going on in our life. He never changes. He is an absolute loving God who is faithful in every single circumstance of life, willing and ready to bring us through those uncertain times, those times when our faith may falter at times. Turn, if you will, to 1 Peter chapter 4, because there are seasons in our life when we go through difficulty and hardship and pain that's brought upon us by other people. Criticism, accusations, and just listen to somebody who lost their job because of some false accusation that somebody made, but they persuaded their boss that it was true. People go through all types of suffering. Is God faithful? Yes, he is. Listen to what he says in 1 Peter chapter 4, verse 19. Therefore, those who suffer according to the will of God shall entrust their souls to a faithful Creator in doing what is right. It may not be the popular thing, but it's the right thing. If you live godly in Christ Jesus, you won't do the popular thing. You live godly in Christ Jesus, you'll do things people don't understand, but you know what? God understands. The important thing is that you and I trust in the faithfulness of God to see us through those seasons of life that are testy and trying and appear to be negative to us. But what may appear to be negative to us, God may be working out the most powerful, listen, the most powerful positive results in our life. Well, what about those seasons of life when we know that God's disciplined hand is in our life? What about those seasons? Turn, if you will, back to Psalm 119 for a moment. Verse 75 in this 119th Psalm. Listen to what David says. He says, I know, O Lord, that your judgments are righteous and that in faithfulness you have afflicted me. So now, wait a minute. You mean to tell me that the seasons of life of God's discipline? Yes. And you mean to tell me that God is being faithful when he disciplines us? Yes, he is. Because you know what he says? He says, those whom he loves, he disciplines. He is a gracious, loving, great God. A God who is so great that every single facet of our life is before his eyes, in his presence, in his keeping, under his power, under his authority, and always working those things out for our good. There are many other attributes of God, but faithful means that in whatever circumstance you and I face, he's there with all of his power, in all of his wisdom, to see us through it, no matter what it may be. Now, I want to say one last thing about all this. What can you expect? Well, listen to this very carefully. It's brief, but it's very important. Number one, it'll shield you from worry. When you have chosen to trust the trustworthiness of God, he's faithful, and you come to the conclusion and you're committing yourself to the faithfulness of God, he will shield you from worry. Does not Paul say, don't be anxious about anything, but in everything by prayer and supplication with thanksgiving, let your requests be made known to God. He'll put a garrison of troops around you, angelic troops around you to protect you. You see, if I'm not trusting in his trustworthiness, I'm going to fret, and I'm going to worry, and I'm going to be anxious, and I'm going to be concerned. I'm going to try to manipulate, and I'm going to try to change my circumstances. But you know what? If he's a faithful God, and he is, I don't have to worry and fret. I can say, thank you, Father, that you're in control. This is painful. I don't like it. If you ask me, God, I'd like to get out now. Instantly, I'd like to be catapulted out of this, but Lord, you know better than I do. And so I'm going to trust you to keep me here until you've accomplished your purpose. I'm not going to worry about my circumstances or people's attitudes. I'm going to worry about nothing. I'm going to trust you for everything. So the first thing it's going to do is to shield me from worry. There's a second very important thing here that I want us to look at, and that's this. It'll safeguard us from murmuring. Now listen carefully. When I say safeguard us against murmuring, here's what I've noticed, that oftentimes when people live their lives and they come and they finally retire, and so life changes, and they don't have all those responsibilities they used to have. What happens is oftentimes they lose their sense of purpose, they lose their sense of meaning, and they begin to murmur. And the truth is, it all begins with their negative attitude. And what happens? Murmurers have several results in their life. First of all, when I think about what they are, I think about the fact that a murmurer is a person who causes great discontent with themselves and with people around them. And they're oftentimes very divisive. And they can become very destructive, not even realize what they're doing. When, upon coming to that season of their life, they're willing to say, God, whatever you want, that's what I want. I'm willing because you are my creator and because you have saved me and kept me through all these years and have prospered me and blessed me and given me health. Lord, the rest of my life, here am I. What do you want to do with me? Where do you want to send me? What do you want to do? How do you want to use me? But first thing he does is he shields us from worry when we put our trust in him. Safeguards us against murmuring. And what does he do? He supports us with awesome, sustaining strength. Listen to this verse. Fear not, I am with you. Do not anxiously look about you, for I am your God. Listen to this. I will strengthen you. I will help you. I will uphold you with my righteous right hand. That's the kind of God you and I have. I don't know what season of life you may be in, but this much I know, there is one single principle. If you will trust God and trust Him for His faithfulness, He will see you through every single season. And you'll be confident and assured of who's in control. You'll be able to rest in His awesome purpose, in His strength, and in His power, and in His healing. And you'll be able to be used of God till the last day of your life. Now, somebody may say, but let me just tell you something now. I've been in this season a long time. Now, this is when you and I can know that we are fully committed to Him. When we can say to Him, Father, keep me in this season until you have accomplished your purpose and your plan, because I know that your purpose and your plan is the best. In my mind, God, I want to get on to the next season. But Lord, I know that in your wisdom, your plan's the best. God knows exactly what He's doing. And here's what happens. You begin to relax. And you begin to experience a peace in your heart that very same season brought you trouble and anxiety and fretting and fuming and all the rest. And all of a sudden, your season hasn't changed, but your attitude's changed. Your feelings have changed. Your trust in Almighty God changed.

0: child of God and eternally secure from the moment you trust him as your Savior till the moment and through the moment you die. And then let him have your life. Just stand back and watch what God will do in your life if you will place your trust in a faithful God for every changing season of life. Father, how grateful we are for how great you are. 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Your presence, your power, your love, your compassion, your loving kindness toward us. And we pray this in Jesus' name. Amen.
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0: It's interesting to me when I meet other folks who are not nearly my age, and they're just fretting over something and just having this terrible time. And I want to say to them, you know what? Just relax. And yet, it's exciting to me to watch them fret and fume and be anxious and then watch God answer prayer and me be able to say, you know, isn't he just who he says he is? And it's just exciting to watch people, how God works in their life and how they grow. And we all grow the same way. Difficulty, hardship, yes. Pain, suffering. I don't know of anybody who grows very much, who has everything in the world they want. In fact, the truth is that'd be a little boring. I'll give you a simple example of that. There was a time when if I wanted a piece of camera equipment, I'd pray and seek the Lord and save my money and you name it and go through it all. And I remember one time my family said, we want to give you so-and-so for Christmas, a piece of camera equipment. I said, no, I don't want you that. Well, why not? Don't you want it? Yes, but why don't you let us give it to you? I don't want you to give it to me. I want God to provide it in his way, because if you give it to me, then I don't know, there must have been some quirk in me. I didn't want to give it to me. It's almost like I wanted God and myself to settle this issue so that I knew only he did it. But that taught me a great lesson. And that is, trust him, and if you trust him, he will meet your need no matter what. You just look back and say, here's what he did here and here, and

0: What you do is you build up this long experience of answer after answer after answer and God's goodness and love and mercy. Then you look back and think, why did I doubt God there? And why was I anxious about that? When's He ever failed me?
1: 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Share what you've learned today and start by telling us. 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
2: In Touch with Dr. Charles Stanley was sponsored by In Touch Ministries Incorporated and was pre-recorded. I'm Donna Rush with SoCal's Morning Rush. Well, here is someone who is certainly living a life of encouragement. At Trinity Life Learning Center in Compton, Director Carolyn Sanford says the purpose is to build a community one heart at a time, one family at a time, through the preschool children they serve, all to God's glory.
3: I'm so grateful that He put us in the heart of this city because of the people that are here. God loves this city of Compton, and He has put so many different opportunities here so that we can develop a community that pleases Him first, just one heart at a time.
2: Carolyn is the oldest of 13 children herself and says God instilled in her nurturing even before her birth. And indeed, she is living that out. 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
3: You know, when I think of somebody who prepared for his journey to heaven without any regrets, I think about Abraham. 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Moses writes, "And Abraham breathed his last and died at a ripe old age, an old man and satisfied with life."
4: Welcome to Pathway to Victory with author and pastor Dr. Robert Jeffress. You know, none of us can know for certain how much time we have here on earth. Some of us, like Abraham, will live to a ripe old age, while others may be called away sooner. So how should we live each day knowing that it might just be our last? Today on Pathway to Victory, Dr. Robert Jeffress explains what we can be doing right now to prepare for our own journey to heaven. But first, let's take a moment to hear some important ministry updates.
2: Thanks, David, and welcome again to Pathway to Victory. Let me start today with a question. If you were packing your bags for an exotic vacation, you'd spend a lot of time doing research and packing every necessary item in your luggage. So, why is it that few people spend a lot of time packing their bags for their eternal home? Well, that's our topic today. This is critically important because our time on earth is limited. I often think of a dear friend of mine who's in heaven now. When I knew him back in his mid-60s, I walked into his office one day and saw his blackboard just covered in chalk marks. I asked him, "What in the world are those?" He said, "The Bible says I'll likely live to about 70. So every one of those marks is a day I have left before God calls me home. And each morning I walk in and erase one." Well, the day after his 70th birthday, he started making new marks, still counting, still living on borrowed time. And now that I've reached 70 myself, I understand it. Every morning is a gift. And that's what motivated me to write 7 lessons from my 70 years. This is the very last time I'll mention this offer, so please get in touch today. It's yours when you give a generous gift to support the ministry of Pathway to Victory. Okay, it's time to turn our attention to the Word of God as we answer this important question. How can I prepare for my journey to heaven?
3: Now today, let's look at the fourth way to prepare for heaven, and that is make the most of your time on earth. Make the most of your time on earth. God has allotted a different number of years and days for every one of us in this life, and yet we talk about people's average lifespan. In Psalm 90, Moses said there's an average lifespan for most people. Now, Moses beat it. He lived to be 120 years of age. And yet in Psalm 90, verses 10 and 12, he said, 70 years are given us, and some may even live to 80. But even the best of these years are often empty and filled with pain. Soon they disappear, and we are gone. Verse 12, teach us to number our days and recognize how few they are. Help us to spend them as we should. Paul said it this way in Ephesians 5, 15 and 16. He said, be careful how you walk, not as unwise men, but as wise, making the most of your time because the days are evil. In the Bible, the word walk was an analogy for how you live your life. He said, be very careful how you live your life in light of how short time is. Make the most of your time. Number 5, to prepare for your journey to heaven, minimize your pre-departure regrets. Have you ever had this experience? You're at the departure gate getting ready to get on a plane and you remember something you should have done. Gee, I should have stopped the newspaper. I should have stopped the mail. I should have packed a warmer coat or an extra pair of socks. You know what I'm talking about. You wish you had done something, but it's too late. Now, those kind of regrets are minimal. They have no lasting consequences. But to come to the end of your life ready to enter into heaven with regrets, that's a whole different story. As a pastor, I've had the experience many times of sitting with Christians who were about to die and listening to them to lament their regrets in life. Relationships they wish they had maximized, relationships they wish they hadn't broken, opportunities they should have taken advantage of. You know, regrets are like a cancer. They eat at the very soul of our being. And there's certainly no way to spend your final days here on earth. How can you make sure that you don't end your life with a long list of regrets? You know, one of the best resolves you can make is right now, to focus on those things you believe God would have you to do, regardless of how long He has left for you here on earth. I've encouraged you to engage in an exercise that I think really would honor God. That is, think through five major areas of your life: your relationship with God, your relationship to your family, your relationship with friends, your career, your finances. And then draw a column like this, and ask God to help you identify what three things would you like to accomplish in each of these areas of your life before you go to heaven. Take an hour sometime this week and take time to fill out what are the three things God would like me to concentrate on the remaining years that I have. That's what Paul had in mind in Ephesians 5 when he said, live your life with a sense of purpose. Don't be vague. Oh, I want to be a better person. I want to be happier. Don't be vague, but firmly grasp what you know to be the will of God for your life. Regarding your mate and your family, resolve, I will appreciate, enjoy, and value the mate God gave me. Regarding your children, resolve, I will endeavor to point my children to Christ, to earn their respect, and to celebrate their uniqueness. Or with your friends, resolved, I will treasure my friendships by praying for and spending time with those people who enrich my life. When it comes to your career, resolved, I will choose a life work that utilizes my giftedness and my passions. When it comes to your finances, resolved, I will make sure that my finances are in order and my family is provided for when I die. Or here's one general one that really crosses a number of areas. Resolved, I will ask forgiveness from anyone I have wronged so that when I'm gone, they will always remember I tried to make things right. You know, one way to minimize your regrets in life is to focus right now on what God would have you spend the rest of your life doing. But part of dealing with regrets is going back to past mistakes and dealing with those as well. You know, mistakes can't be erased from our life, can they? Have you discovered life has no rewind button on it? The fact is, you can't erase your past mistakes. You can ask for God's forgiveness for them, from them, but you can't erase your mistakes. But you can allow whatever mistakes you've made in the past to be a stepping stone to make significant changes right now in your life that will affect your tomorrow and your eternity. That's the way to deal with past mistakes so that you don't have any regrets. You can't erase them, but use those mistakes as a stepping stone to allow you to change your tomorrow and your forever. Whenever I think about that truth, I think of the remarkable story of a Swedish chemist named Alfred Nobel. Alfred Nobel made a fortune by discovering that you could stabilize liquid nitroglycerin with a compound. And so he created this substance. It was really a paste that came from very volatile liquid nitroglycerin and this compound. And he had a new name for this paste he created. He called it dynamite. And Alfred Nobel planned for this explosive to be used in construction, the building of canals and roads, or in mining operations. Little did he know what would be the first use of dynamite, and that would be to kill millions of people in warfare. In 1888, Alfred Nobel's brother Ludwig suddenly died. But French newspapers made a mistake, and instead of printing Nobel's obituary, they accidentally printed the obituary for Alfred Nobel. And so Alfred Nobel had the unique experience of reading his own obituary in the newspaper. And as he read it, he realized what he would be reminded for. In fact, in the obituary, it used the term, he was a merchant of death. Not wanting to be remembered for that, Alfred Nobel made the decision to change his life at that point. He took his fortune and spent the rest of his time devoted to improving life on earth through the humanities and through science. And he created the awards that we still know today as the Nobel Peace Prize. Alfred Nobel couldn't erase his past, but he decided to use whatever regrets he had to make changes in his life today that would affect his tomorrow and his eternity. You know, you and I won't have the fame or fortune of Alfred Nobel, but we can exercise the same principle. Whatever regrets, mistakes you've made in the past, you can't eliminate them, but you can use them to change your tomorrow and your forever. You know, when Paul came to the end of his life, he didn't come to the end of his life without any mistakes. He had made terrible mistakes. He had blasphemed the name of God and persecuted Christians. He didn't come to the end of his life without mistakes, but he came to the end of his life without any regrets. In 2 Timothy 4:7, as he prepared for his execution, he said to Timothy, "I have fought the good fight. I have finished the course, and I have kept the faith." Finally, to prepare for your journey to heaven, take care of the practical matters before you depart. Take care of practical matters before you depart. One last item to check off on your to-do list before you depart this world is to make sure that those you care about most are adequately provided for. You know, Isaiah the prophet came to King Hezekiah with a sobering message. He said in 2 Kings 20 verse 1, "Set your house in order, Hezekiah, for you shall die and not live." That's pretty good advice for all of us. Set your house in order, for you are going to die. The fact is, just like Isaiah said to Hezekiah, you are going to die. I mean, do you understand that? You are going to die. Why don't you say that with me? I'm going to die. I am going to die. Here's a happy Christmas thought. Let's say it again. I am going to die. Tony Campolo says it well. He said, one day you're going to die. They're going to take you to the cemetery, drop you in a ditch, throw dirt in your face, and then go back to the church and eat potato salad. It's true. Now, here's the question. After your family has finished the potato salad, what are they going to do? Do they know exactly what to do? Audrey Hendel wrote about her husband, Jim, who was a CPA and a certified financial planner. A few years before he died, her husband, Jim, wrote an article on how to leave your financial house in order for your family. 1 Timothy 5:8 was the basis for his article. Paul said, "If anyone does not provide for his own, especially for those of his household, he has denied the faith and is worse than an unbeliever." You know, men especially, providing for your household means more than earning a living and making sure they have their needs while you're alive. It means making sure they're cared for after you're dead so that they know exactly what to do. In that article, Jim Hendel advised that husbands or families put together a notebook that contains the vital information your loved ones are going to need when you go, listing bank accounts, investments, passwords to computers, information about your obituary, what you would like them to remember, any ideas you have about your memorial service, so that when your family is overcome with grief, they won't be in a panic trying to find things and make important decisions. Jim Hendel died, and he left such a notebook for his wife, Audrey. She said she took that notebook into their attorney. He looked through this and said, "I have never seen anything like this before." Audrey wrote, "My husband Jim demonstrated love, godly character, and integrity by leaving a part of himself in this book. I have never felt abandoned or insecure. My husband took good care of us in his life and is still taking care of us in his death." Do that for your family. You won't regret it. By the way, do you know the most foundational thing you can do to set your house in order for your departure? Make sure you have a will. Did you know 64% of Americans have no will? 64%. Guess what? If you die without a will, you don't get to say what happens to your money. You know who determines what happens to your money? It's not your family either. The government tells you what's going to happen to your money when you die, either by state regulation and law or by the federal income tax code. Does anybody here want the government telling your family what to do with your money? That's why you need a will. And by the way, make sure that will reflects your values. You know, when my dad was preparing to die, he wrote out his will. In fact, Doug, your dad, Jack, was instrumental in helping him compose his will. And my dad said, "This will is my last will and testimony." And in the preamble of that will, he talked about his salvation experience and how he came to faith in Christ. He wanted to make sure that we read it, that the attorney read it, that the judge had to read that final testimony of his faith in Christ. But in that will, he not only used words to express what really mattered to him, he did it in what he left behind. And a part of his estate was left to this church that had been so instrumental in his life, his family's life, and in which all three of his kids had come to faith in Christ as well. Make out a will. And when you make that will out, don't forget the church. It's your last way of making sure some of what you've accumulated goes on and on and on and on for eternity. Set your house in order. You know, when I think of somebody who prepared for his journey to heaven without any regrets, I think about Abraham. You know, in Genesis 25:8, we have this word about Abraham's death. Moses writes, "And Abraham breathed his last and died at a ripe old age, an old man and satisfied with life, and he was gathered to his people." Amy, I want you to think about that as an epitaph for my headstone, because that's really a great one, isn't it? Died at a ripe old age, satisfied with life. Abraham was satisfied. He was content. He had no regrets about his past. Not that he didn't make any mistakes. He made some humongous mistakes, but he knew they had been forgiven by God. He died satisfied, without regrets, when it came to his children. He had successfully passed on his faith to his children and to his grandchildren. And he died satisfied about his future. He knew he was headed to be gathered with his people and with his God because of his faith in God's provision for his sin. He died satisfied with life. Are you ready for your journey to that place called heaven? Some of you may say, "Well, Pastor, honestly, I get fearful when I think about not the end result, but the process of getting there to that place called heaven. I'm fearful of death." Whenever I think of the fear of death, I think of the true story of John Todd. John Todd was born in 1800 in Vermont. He spent the first 6 years of his life living in a little hamlet called Killingsworth. When he was 6 years old, John Todd's parents, both of them, died suddenly. He and his siblings had to be parceled out among any relative that would take them. He had a very kind-hearted aunt who agreed to take him and to raise him. So he went to live with her. For the next 15 years, she cared for him just like a mom. When he was 21 years of age, he left home, went to school, prepared for the ministry, became a successful pastor. In his middle age years, he received word that his aunt who had cared for him was about to die. She wrote him a letter and said that even though she was a Christian, she greatly feared death. Moved with compassion, John wrote her back, recounting that night when he, a frightened little boy, was welcomed into the loving and warm home of his aunt. And this is what he wrote to his aunt. "It is now 35 years since I, a little boy of six, was left quite alone in the world. You sent me word you would give me a home and be a kind mother to me. I have never forgotten the day when I made that long journey of 10 miles to your home. I can still recall my disappointment when instead of coming for me yourself, you sent your servant, Caesar, to fetch me. I well remember my tears and my anxiety. As perched high on the horse and clinging tight to Caesar, I rode off to my new home. Night fell before we finished the journey, and as it grew dark, I became lonely and afraid. "Do you think she'll go to bed before I get there?" I asked Caesar anxiously. "Oh, no," he said reassuringly. "She'll sure stay up for you. When we get out of these here woods, you'll see her candle shining in the window." Presently, we did ride out in the clearing, and there, sure enough, was your candle. I remember you were waiting at the door, that you put your arms close about me, and that you lifted me, a tired and bewildered little boy, down from that horse. You had a big fire burning on the hearth, a hot supper waiting for me on the stove. After supper, you took me to my new room. You heard me say my prayers, and then you sat beside me until I fell asleep. You probably realize why I'm recalling all of this to your memory. Someday soon, God will send for you to take you to a new home. Don't fear the summons, the strange journey, or the dark messenger of death. God can be trusted to do as much for you as you were kind enough to do for me so many years ago. At the end of the road, you will find love and a welcome waiting, and you will be safe in God's care. That's the future God has planned for you. "I go," Jesus said, "to prepare a place for you." It's a place more magnificent than you could possibly imagine. It's a place where every heartache will be erased and every dream will be fulfilled. It's a place reserved for those who have trusted in Christ as their Savior. It's a place called heaven.
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4: 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Does God still perform miracles today? I'm David J. Mullins. Wishing you a great weekend, then join us for a brand new series about miracles called Divine Invasions. 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The Apostle Paul sailed these waters, walked these streets, and the church was never the same.
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1: 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What are your thoughts here? 818-662-3737. David James KKLA Facebook at David James KKLA NX. By the way, love the education from Dr. Robert Jeffress and all the pastors, and Rabbi Schneider coming up next. He is talking about how the breakthrough changes our circumstances. 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But the breakthrough that changes our heart can be forever. We're going to talk about that next. Tomorrow morning, 9:30, first program with Biola University's Dr. Nathan Herzog. I'm very much looking forward to this conversation. And I invite you to listen in tomorrow morning, 9:30 a.m. if you are a teacher, or you maybe want to be a teacher, or have a granddaughter, grandson, you know, someone you know desires to be a teacher, call to teach. Bio School of Education tomorrow morning, 9:30, and you could find out how you could be eligible for a $1,000 scholarship simply by sharing your story. So be listening 9:30 tomorrow morning for that conversation. So good. Let me get dial up Rabbi Schneider. We warm it up today. Boy, triple digits just about everywhere. Beach is getting on it too. Hang on, Rabbi, 3 minutes. So you know, KKLA family, it's David James. We're very particular about who we let advertise here on KKLA. Like Galpin Ford.
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2: 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I want to encourage you today to contend with me for spiritual breakthrough.

0: The greatest breakthrough, it isn't something that changes your circumstances. It's something that changes you. Welcome to Discovering the Jewish Jesus. I'm your host, Dustin Roberts, and today Rabbi Schneider continues his series on spiritual breakthrough, and he asks us to take a personal and honest look at what we're really chasing. You may reach the goal, get the recognition, or accomplish what you set out to do, but then what? Maybe the breakthrough you need has to happen on a deeper level. Now, let's listen as Rabbi begins today's teaching.
1: I have a special anointing on my life for breakthrough. I don't say that lightly. There is something that the Lord has placed upon me, which has propelled me to enter into places that others have not yet entered into. And I believe that the anointing that's on me can be imparted in some way into your life. Now, when we speak of spiritual breakthrough, we can look at it from two different perspectives. We can look at it, number one, circumstantially. Sometimes we're looking for breakthrough in our lives, in our circumstances. And this is important, obviously. Maybe you're wanting to get a breakthrough in your career or in your job. You're wanting a promotion. Maybe you're wanting a breakthrough with your finances. Maybe you're wanting a breakthrough in your relationship with your mom or dad or in-laws. So many different types of breakthroughs that we're contending for or desiring to have happen in our life. Maybe you've been trying to buy a home and haven't been able to purchase one. You're looking for a breakthrough. Whatever it might be, breakthrough in our circumstances is legitimate and important, and we should obviously be looking to the Lord and contending for Him to be at work in our life so that we can be propelled forward in His Spirit to get breakthrough in our circumstances. Some of you may be looking for breakthrough in your ministry. Maybe you feel that the Lord has given you a spiritual gift or some type of ministry that He's called you into, and you're looking for Him to open doors or to connect you with the right people, with the right relationships, so that the gift and the anointing that's on your life can enter into a deeper way into the earth. You're looking for a breakthrough, perhaps, in your ministry. There's another type of breakthrough that at the end of the day, beloved, is more important than even these first two. And that is spiritual breakthrough. What I mean by that is that at the end of the day, our circumstances are always changing. Nothing we know is constant in our circumstances. For example, let's say that you were looking for a breakthrough in your career. Let's say that you're going to law school right now and you flunked the LSATs, which are the tests that attorneys are prospective attorneys take in order to get their license to practice law, and you failed the LSAT the first time, and you're looking for breakthrough to be able to pass the second time. All these things are important, but think about this using that example that I want to make applicable for all of us today. Let's say you're that attorney. You want to get your license to practice law. You took the bar exam to become an attorney the first time. You flunked. Now you're going back the second time, you're praying for breakthrough that you'll pass it. Baruch Hashem, let's say you pass it. Praise God. But what will happen when you're 65 or 70 years old and no longer are you able to practice potentially law anymore? Maybe your health won't permit it. Maybe you're just too tired to do it anymore. Maybe you've lost the appetite for it. Then what? Where are you then? The point is that our circumstances are always changing. And if we're only looking for breakthrough in circumstances, at the end of the day, we're going to come up empty, because at the end of the day, every circumstance fades away. You know, the Lord recently showed me that I should view my circumstances, those things that are going on outside me, the same way that I would observe furniture in a room that I was sitting in. Now imagine for a second with me, you're sitting in a room. You've got a room at home and you're sitting in that room. You're sitting on a couch or on a chair. And you look around the room and there's different pieces of furniture in that room you're sitting in. Maybe there's a couch, maybe there's a chair, maybe there's a table, whatever it is. Let me ask you, as you're observing those pieces of furniture, as you're sitting in that room, what do those pieces of furniture mean to you? I mean, very little. I mean, you may like the furniture. They may have good practical purposes. But at the end of the day, those pieces of furniture are not what can fill your soul. Those pieces of furniture that you're observing, they're outside of you. You can look at them. You can appreciate them. You may like the aesthetic appearance of them. They may serve a functional purpose, but those pieces of furniture, beloved one, mean very little in terms of how much your soul is satisfied in its center, in its core. They don't mean anything. I remember years ago when I was going through a very difficult time in my life. I graduated high school, so I'm going back many, many years now. And as some of you know, that I was a very, very committed athlete in school. I wrestled all through school, got a small scholarship to wrestle in college. But wrestling to me was everything. It was my identity. It was all I thought about. I didn't see beyond it. And when I graduated high school and I walked off that wrestling mat for the last time, realizing that as I looked into the future, now entering into adulthood, leaving my parents' home, having to get ready for some type of career, which I had no idea what that would be. I didn't know Yeshua yet. That wrestling no longer meant anything to me. It was so important to me for so many years. And now all of a sudden, when I was graduating high school, I realized it didn't mean a hill of beans. And I remember when that happened to me, I was so lost. I was so depressed. I was so hopeless. I lacked purpose. I lacked destiny. I was confused. And I remember in that state, sitting in my family room, I'm living in my parents' house at the time, sitting in my family room one day, looking out the back window of that family room. We lived in a pretty nice home. So I remember sitting in that family room, sitting on a couch there in this depressed, confused state. Wrestling was over. My purpose was gone. The circumstances changed. My identity disappeared with it. And I was looking out the back windows of this family room. And when I say the back windows, it was all one window. In other words, the entire back wall of that family room was one big window. It had a sliding glass door and you could look totally outside into the backyard. And it was a beautiful room. I looked outside into the beautiful nature, but you know what? No matter how beautiful it was, as I looked out that family room window and even looked at all the beautiful furniture in that big family room, you know what? At the end of the day, as I was sitting there, none of those things could do anything for me. Looking outside didn't help me. Looking at the beautiful family room and the furniture in it, it didn't help me because my soul was lost and confused. I lacked purpose and direction, and everything outside of me, the family room and that which was outside of it, none of it could change what was in my soul. What I'm stressing, beloved one, is that our circumstances are like furniture in a room. They can't really do anything for us. We may get temporary enjoyment out of circumstances, and Baruch Hashem, praise God for great circumstances. I'm not putting it down. What I'm simply trying to do is to help you and I understand when we're talking about spiritual breakthrough, the thing that we should be thinking most about is how can we get breakthrough in the spirit? How can we get breakthrough into the light? How can we gain momentum in terms of being engaged in our soul with the power of the Ruach HaKodesh? How can we enter into empowerment? How can we come out of not seeing clearly to be able to see clearly in the Spirit? How can we get breakthrough? How can we get breakthrough so that we're able to break off our lives all self-accusation? How can we get breakthroughs that we can break off us all wrong self-images? How can we get breakthroughs so that we can better see who God is, so that we can better understand His love, so that we can better know Him and His nature through the person of Yeshua? I want to encourage you today to contend with me for spiritual breakthrough. Too many of us are putting all the emphasis on the outside. We think if we shout something loud enough, it gives us more power. We think if we can change the circumstance in our life, we'll be happy. Again, outer circumstances are important, but we don't have, many of us, a sense that the real reality is internal. That's why Yeshua said, the Spirit of the Lord, He said, is outside you, but He will be in you. The mystery of the gospel, Paul told us, is Christ, the anointed one in us, the hope of glory.
0: 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But first, we have some miraculous news. God has given us Jews.com to reach Jewish people for Jesus. Did you know that 99% of Jewish people don't know Jesus as their Savior? But God, He's moving to change that, we believe. And you know what? You can be a part of it. It's really simple, and it's a respectful way to witness to Jewish people. 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
1: So as we talk about spiritual breakthrough today, I want to encourage you to begin to withdraw your energy so that you're not so focused on what is outside of you, so that you're not projecting your thoughts thinking that the answer to your happiness is outside of you, but so that you begin to bring yourself back into your soul where the Spirit of the Lord is if you've received Jesus, and begin to learn how to function from the inside out. You see, people that are not in touch with this, if they're wanting to have breakthrough in the spiritual realm, they shout. And they think if they yell loud enough, it will create breakthrough. Or they keep on, Jesus said, don't be like these people that don't know God, that keep on repeating the same things over and over and over and over again, thinking that God is going to move because of their repetition. Now, what Jesus was teaching was that power is not in the external. It's not in how loud you shout. It's not in how many times you repeat a prayer. Many of that is just fear-based anyway. Rather, true spiritual power resides on the inside, and it begins, beloved ones, listen to me, with knowing that you've already got it. Let me say it again. Spiritual breakthrough begins by knowing that He's already in you and you've already got it. So you begin to move out of what you've already have rather than moving out of a deficit trying to make something happen that you don't have. The Bible says, in Him we are complete. You see, when we begin our Christian walk, when we begin our walk in the Spirit, it's important to have spiritual disciplines that are outward based. It's important, for example, to have a regimented format in which we're studying Scripture and specific things that we're doing and spiritual disciplines that we've built into our life. Those things are important, and they need to happen at the elementary levels. It begins by practicing spiritual disciplines that are based on the outside, Bible study, prayers, all these different things that can help us in our faith. But the problem is, if we continue only to focus on outward things without recognizing that there's a deeper level that's internal. This is why right before Yeshua raised Lazarus from the dead, he prayed and he said, Father, I thank you that you hear me. I know you hear me always, but I'm saying it that the people around would know that you hear me. You see, Jesus had developed that inward sense of knowing that God heard his softest whisper. When he prayed, he didn't have to pray out loud. He knew that God heard him. The slightest impulse of his heart, it's as if it was already done. Jesus knew that God heard him. Sometimes we think God doesn't hear us unless we say it out loud, unless we pray it loud enough, that the devil won't respond unless we scream it. But beloved, when we know that we've got it, when we know that God hears our softest whisper, we can retreat to dwelling within. And when we're able to comprehend that He's already in us and that we've already got it, we'll truly have spiritual breakthrough and walk in power. This is why the Lord said in the Tanakh, the day will come that I will answer them before they ask. What did God mean when He said, I will answer them before they ask? Well, if He's answering, The need or the desire must already be within us. Otherwise, he wouldn't have to answer. What God was saying there is they're going to become aware that I answer them before they can even get it out of their mouths. That's how close he is. In other words, now we think sometimes unless we say it out loud enough times, God won't hear us and he won't answer. But God wants us to realize that he hears us even if we don't say it out loud, even if we don't shout it, and he wants us to come to the place where we know he hears and answers the slightest impulse of our heart that's directed to him when we're walking with him. No good thing does he withhold to those who love him. And so, beloved, I want us, as we're speaking of spiritual breakthrough, what I'm trying to do is to help us understand that we're not just referring to those things that we're desiring to see God do that are on the outside. I'm wanting you to understand that the greatest breakthroughs of all happen when we become empowered through knowing that we're already complete in him, that he's already in us, and that we're already walking in fellowship with him. So let me just read by way of review today, beginning once again in 2 Samuel chapter 5, beginning in verse number 17. When the Philistines heard that they had anointed David king over Israel, all the Philistines went up to seek out David. And when David heard of it, he went down to the stronghold. I covered all this in my first two broadcasts. The point was the enemy attacked when David was anointed. And so you need to understand, as you're pressing forward in the Lord, as God has begun to work in your life, as God is moving you into greater victory and power, the enemy is going to respond to you. He's going to try to blow you back, even as the Philistines came against David as soon as David was anointed. It's a spiritual law. The enemy responds. Listen, people with supernatural anointings should expect to receive a supernatural attack. Now, this shouldn't scare you. It's just the dynamics of the kingdom. You see, God uses all things to work together for good. And it's through enduring the attack of the enemy, clinging to God as David did, warfaring in him through it, that we're confirmed in the Lord, that his anointing gets solidified in us. That's why, as I've been mentioning, the first thing that Yeshua did after he was baptized in the river by John was go into the wilderness where he did battle against the devil for 40 days. Why? Because God was perfecting him for his ministry. Jesus wasn't afraid of the attack. In fact, the Bible says it was the Spirit of the Lord that led Yeshua into the wilderness to do battle against the devil. So God matures you and I as his sons and daughters by teaching us how to resist, how to defend ourselves, and how to exercise authority from within over the enemy. And so to tie all this back around now, the way we exercise authority over the enemy is not just by screaming, not just by shouting, not just by making certain declarations. All those can be valid. But the way we exercise authority over the enemy is by knowing we've already got it. We come to a place where we're so confident that the enemy's like this to us. He can't even harass us. We don't even pay attention. We don't take the bait anymore. He already is subjected to us. And so have

0: will triumph through everything as you keep your eyes set on the Lord, on Him who called you. And as you continue to put one foot in front of the other in His anointing, God is going to perfect you in His peace. And God's peace within you will crush Satan under your feet. Be strong, be courageous, press on. God loves you, and He's got a destiny for you that's greater than anything than you have ever imagined. The grass withers and the flowers fade, but the word of the Lord abides forever. I'm reading from the book of Jeremiah, chapter 17, verse 7. Blessed is the man who trusts in the Lord and whose trust is in the Lord. A true barometer for how much you and I really trust the Lord is seen in how we handle our finances. If we really trust the Lord, we're going to honor Him with our wealth. Beloved, I want to encourage you. Let's be faithful to the Lord with our hearts and show it by how we honor Him with our finances. I know this. The Lord promised in the book of Malachi, when we honor Him with the first of our finances, He opens the windows of heaven for us. He responds. I want to encourage you today. If the Lord is feeding you through this ministry, if you sense His love for you through this ministry, would you honor Him with your finances through this ministry? Jesus said it will come back to you, pressed down, good measure, and running over into your lap. Thank you, and God bless you. Shalom.
1: 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It's perhaps our biggest outreach yet. We've just begun talking about it. 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They can hear Rabbi's story, examine Scripture about Jesus. 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And you know what? It's your generosity that makes it possible for us to share the good news with God's firstborn, Israel. 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
0: In the Old Testament book of Numbers, we find a blessing God speaks over His children through Moses and Aaron. It carries the idea of favor and expression. Open your heart to the Spirit and the Word today and receive Father's goodness into your life with confidence. The Lord bless you and keep you. The Lord make His face shine on you and be gracious to you. The Lord lift you up with His countenance. And the Lord give you, beloved one, His peace. And now in Hebrew.

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1: 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So we have a homeschool group, and Ian is part of that group, and what they do every single day, Monday through Friday, is they stop down and they listen to KKLA for their chapel. And one of the programs that they listen to is Turning Point and Dr. David Jeremiah and the battle for our soul we're talking about here on this Friday, October 2nd, 100 plus, and then tomorrow 102, Dodger Stadium, Braves, Dodgers. So, Ian, we're talking spiritual warfare next. What's going on with you, Ian? You talked about how you're writing a paper here this election season on what it is to be president. Is that what you're saying? Is that it?
2: The qualities of a president.
1: What grade are you in?
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8: Ronald Reagan understood that freedom sometimes requires more than quiet diplomacy. It requires moral clarity. On June 12, 1987, standing before the Brandenburg Gate in a divided Berlin, Reagan issued a direct challenge to Soviet leader Mikhail Gorbachev. "Mr. Gorbachev, tear down this wall." The Berlin Wall was more than concrete and barbed wire. It represented a system that restricted movement, divided families, and denied millions the freedoms Americans often take for granted. Reagan refused to treat that division as permanent. He understood that free nations must be willing to identify the difference between liberty and oppression, and have the courage to say so. 2 years later, the Berlin Wall fell. Freedom survives when people refuse to accept tyranny as inevitable. So when freedom is challenged today, will we have the courage to defend it with the same clarity?
1: My friend and personal attorney, Dan Johnson over at Berger & Johnson, has worked decades to represent clients like you and I with integrity and character. So much so that even the defense knows of that reputation. You got a story about that, Dan?
9: Richard was a client of ours that unfortunately suffered a very serious accident in which he lost his leg. We had to go into litigation. During the course of the litigation, his deposition was being taken, and there was five defense attorneys sitting across the room asking questions of Richard. And Richard had to excuse himself to go to the men's room. And when Richard left the room, the lead defense attorney got up and said, "Those darn Berglund & Johnson clients, they're either priests or nuns." Berglund & Johnson has a reputation of representing very honest, hardworking people that are very credible. That really helps us to obtain full compensation for all of the damages people have suffered in a serious injury or wrongful death.
1: 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Offices in Los Angeles, Orange County, serving all of Southern California.
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10: The battlefield of spiritual warfare has been a war zone since mankind's earliest days.
5: and will continue until Christ returns. What does that mean for us? Today, on Turning Point, Dr. David Jeremiah shares his answers as he continues his conversation with guest Sheila Walsh, all about his powerful new book and teaching series, The Battle for Your Soul. With more of their interview, here's Sheila.
10: One of the things that you teach on in this series, which I related to, and from interviews we've done in the past, I know you do too, and that is the battlefield of discouragement. Talk to us about
11: that. Somebody asked me one day, of all these things that Satan uses to get to you, which one does he use on you the most? And that's it, discouragement. Discouragement can be used to just take you out of the game completely. It can shut you down.
10: So let me ask you, you work so hard, we know that. So you wake up and it's Sunday morning and you know you have to preach and you feel discouraged. What do you do?
11: Well, you know what? If you'd have asked me that 2 or 3 years ago, I wouldn't give you the same answer that I'm giving you right now, because I've had some moments like that these last months. When I got the myelitis on Labor Day in 23, I didn't preach for a couple of months. Then I tried to preach and ended up preaching from a chair, which just destroyed me. I couldn't. My wife thought it was great, but I couldn't stand it. And then I got to be able to stand up and preach. But the disease that I have has a very unpredictable cycle. Some days you're going to feel really good, but you might have some days you don't feel bad. It's incredible how Satan keeps track of that and makes as many of those days a Sunday as he can.
10: Wow.
11: And I've had a lot of Sundays when I would wake up and think, there's just no way. But you know what? When you step and you believe God and you trust him and you walk forward, it's one of the most amazing experiences. I actually told people there have been Sundays over the last 2.5 years where I felt like I was standing in the pulpit, but I wasn't preaching. I was standing over watching me preach, because I wasn't even aware sometimes of how I was doing it. I knew there was no way to do it, but God helped me. And, you know, some of the victories we've had, Sheila, I went to preach in Myrtle Beach when I was still in a chair. And in order for me to do this, they would bring a pulpit out here, and the pulpit would have to have an opening in it, so when you sat at the pulpit, your knees could go under the pulpit, and you could get close enough so the pulpit could help you. And I went to Myrtle Beach, and they took me out on the platform. I looked, and the pulpit was solid in the back. There was no place for my knees. If I was going to use my notes, I was going to be doing this. And I just said, wow, what do I do? I didn't hear any voices, but I stood up, and I've been standing up ever since that happened. And you know what? I preach 3 sermons every weekend within a 24-hour period. And I preach between 37 and 42 minutes every time I preach. So it isn't, you know, normal. What we do is not normal. Now, I don't eat dinner on Sunday until about 3 o'clock because I'm so tired. But the Lord gives me the strength to do that, and it's what I live for. I live for that. I live for it because I love so much to do what God's called me to do.
10: So we talked about some of the battles that we fight. Let's talk about who we fight. There is a very real devil, but he's not some cartoon character in a red costume with a pitchfork, is he?
11: No. Sheila, here's a good way to illustrate that. If somebody said to you, who is the opposite of God? Many of you would say, Satan. Well, Satan isn't the opposite of God. He was created by God. He can't be his opposite. He's not even on the table with God. He's not even in the world with God. He is subject to God, but he's powerful. And he's not anybody to take for granted. You have to understand that he has a strategy for your soul. And if he was bold enough to tempt the Lord Jesus Christ in the wilderness, he's not going to worry about you or me. He will feel very confident coming after any of us.
10: You know, it's interesting, though, because one of the things you write that I found very challenging is you say that most of us think we're no match for Satan. But that's not necessarily true, is it?
11: You know, one of the reasons I think that's both true and not true is I hate it when I hear people stand up and make fun of Satan, like, you know, well, I'm going to get you, Satan. You're in trouble, Satan. You don't know who you're dealing with, Satan. You're dealing with, and I see that, and you do too. You've seen it. That's such a dangerous thing to do. Don't do that. Yeah. You are not able to do that. You can do that in the power of Christ and in the Holy Spirit, but you and Satan, just you and Satan, that's a bad match. You don't want to do that. But the other side of that is the scripture also says, greater is he that is in you than he that is in the world. So if you have the Holy Spirit in you, you know that that's going to be okay.
10: In that Ephesians 6 passage, it talks about the battle we're in, but it also talks about not just Satan, but the rulers of darkness. Who are the rulers of darkness?
11: The rulers of darkness, I believe, Sheila, that's Satan's network. You know, he took some of the angels with him when he fell from heaven, and he has a network of angels, evil angels, that help him. In some ways, it seems as if the scripture teaches he has geographical angels, because the prince of Persia in the book of Daniel was an angel, and he was very much involved in that particular part of the country. So I don't know all of the organizational structure of Satan's domain, but it's not just Satan. It's Satan and his angels, Satan and his demons, and they are well organized and profoundly educated and know everything there is to know about us.
10: So let's move on to the weapons of our warfare.
11: Okay.
10: The armor of God that is talked about in Ephesians 6, how often do we need to put this on?
11: Well, I had a teacher in seminary named Ray Stedman. He put it on every morning. He got up every morning and literally put on the armor of God.
10: Amen.
11: And actually, I found the little prayer where he did that, and I put it in the book. So if you get the book, you'll find his prayer to put on the whole armor. But I think we can take that in a literal way as putting on the armor. More than anything else, we should understand what the armor is and what it does for us. And go through those, and there's a chapter in this book on every piece of armor. Interestingly enough, of all the pieces of armor that God has given us, only one is an offensive piece, and that's the sword of the Spirit, which is the word of truth, the word of God. All the rest of them are defensive. Interesting, because we're not told to advance, we're told to stand our ground. Why is that? Because Jesus has already taken all the territory. And we're not fighting for victory, we're fighting from victory.
10: Yes.
11: And so we can stand and fight the victory. And all those implements are there to help us do that.
10: So let's talk about the belt of truth.
11: You know, outside of just the armor of the believer, truth is central to everything, isn't it? Isn't it true that if you know the truth, you know what to do? I mean, we run an organization here that has about 500 employees between Turning Point and Shadow Mountain. And it might surprise you that in such a godly group of folks, once in a while we have issues. We have been sued a few times. And we don't always know what to do. Mm-hmm. So you're sitting here with two people, he says this, she says that. If you knew the truth, you'd know what to do.
10: Right.
11: So the truth is so important. Jesus said, I am the way, the truth, and the life. He's the truth. And then the Bible is referred to several times as the word of truth. Mm-hmm. So when you fight against the enemy, if you know what's true, and you know how to stand in the truth, and you've spent your life learning out the truth and discovering the truth, being students of the Word of God, the reason I'm a teacher is because I believe that the truth is everything. If you teach people the truth, they have the power and the strength to know what to do. And so the belt which holds all the other pieces of armament together is the truth.
10: Yeah.
11: It's the Word of God. It's God's truth.
10: One of the phrases that you hear a lot in our culture now is my truth.
11: Yeah.
10: And I think there's no such thing. There's truth and then there's a lie.
11: Yeah, that's right.
10: Let's move on to the next piece, the breastplate of righteousness. What does the breastplate protect?
11: It protects your heart, your soul. It protects the part of you, the immaterial part of you. And it refers to several things, but the two main things, it refers first of all to the righteousness of Christ. You're protected not because you're a good person, you're protected because you are righteous in Jesus Christ. The most amazing thing that ever happened in the world is when Jesus took your sin and gave you his righteousness. Amen. The best deal that's ever been done by anybody, anywhere. You got his righteousness, he got your sin.
10: Wow.
11: And that righteousness covers you, it protects you, keeps you from being victimized by the enemy. So it's first of all Christ's righteousness, that's positional righteousness. Then there's personal righteousness, how you live. You're to be righteous too. Someone has said that sanctification, which is personal righteousness, is only and simply becoming in practice what you already are in position.
10: Wow.
11: You were righteous in Christ, now go live a righteous life. And when you live that righteous life, it's a tremendous warfare against the enemy.
10: Amen. Goes on to talk about the gospel of peace. Why is the gospel in there as a piece of armor?
11: You know, that may be the hardest piece of the armor to really grab hold of, and there are more than a few understandings of that. But the gospel of peace is a picture of evangelism, in my estimation, of going forth with the gospel and sharing the truth of the peace that God gives us. And we need to be equipped with shoes to be able to do that. And also, those shoes were not like the Adidas that we wear, but they were boots with cleats in them that enables you to stand the ground and not be moved and have a strong position in your faith.
10: What about the shield of faith? How do we use the shield of faith?
11: Well, the shield of faith is given to us so that we can withstand the darts of the enemy, the fiery darts of the enemy. Anybody ever have any of those come after you? Yeah, and the shield of faith is a picture of building your knowledge of the Word of God and your faith in God and being able to withstand the darts when they come. They don't always have to hit home if you build a shield that will enable you to withstand them.
10: Then Paul mentions a piece that protects our head, which is the helmet of salvation.
11: I think that's the last defensive part of the armor. It's a reflection of the importance of your mind. Protect your mind.
10: Wow.
11: Make sure you protect your mind. Everything that happens to you starts, first of all, with what you think. It comes through the mind. And if you allow your mind to be an open door to whatever, you discover it's very hard to be successful in your battle with the soul.
10: Let me ask you an additional question about that. In these days of social media, which has absolutely permeated our society, how do we protect our mind when we're bombarded every day by all sorts of messages?
11: Well, I'm sure I'm not the only one in this room who's thought about just turning it off completely.
10: Yeah.
11: I mean, after a while, you just wonder, is there any way to protect yourself? Even in some of the best shows, whoops, where did that come from?
10: Yeah.
11: You know? So I think we have to be vigilant. There seems to be a little bit more of a concern about that now, even from people who aren't believers, because of what it's proven to do to our children, how it's changing the nature of children across the board. Some schools, as you know, have taken cell phones away from their kids during the school day, but now there's a backlash against that in the news. And I don't know the total answer to that, but you have to be vigilant. When it comes to pornography, there's a scripture in the Old Testament that talks about making a covenant with your eyes, that you will not see that. The filth and the stuff that's happening and the people that are getting into it and how it's permeating the church is of great concern today.
10: I remember back in Sunday school in Scotland, one of my favorite things on a Sunday morning was sword drill, where we'd sheath our swords and then draw our swords. Talk to us about the sword of the Spirit.
11: Well, the little word, the sword of the Spirit, which is the Word of God, is really special because I used to think it was the Bible. I had those sword drills too. You know, you hold your Bible up and they would say, 1 John 3:2. And when they would say, charge, you'd open your Bible. Whoever got the 1 John 3:2 would stand up and read it. And if you did that enough, you got some award. And but the Bible is not the sword. The sword are the sayings of the Bible, the sayings of Christ from the Bible. So that means the Bible is more like the armory and the swords are the sayings that come from the armory. And the illustration of that is Jesus when he was tempted by Satan. And what did he do when he was tempted by Satan? What did he say? It is written, didn't he? And where did he quote? All three quotations from book of Deuteronomy. Not my latest devotional thoughts from Deuteronomy, but Jesus showed us that even an Old Testament book like Deuteronomy is fair game. And if you use it rightly, Satan has nothing to say about it. And in fact, the Bible also says, Sheila, that if we resist the devil, he will flee from us. And when Jesus got done with Satan, what does it say about him? And the devil left him. Amen. He left him. So the sword of the Spirit is taking those things you know the Bible says, the verses that you've learned, and using them against the things that Satan tries to do to you. I had a friend when I first came here who was an NBA basketball player. His name was Swin Nader. He played for the Lakers, and he went to my church. He was 6'11". The first time I ever saw him, he was driving a Volvo from the back seat of the Volvo. I'll never forget that. And we became great friends. One day, we were talking about this particular subject, and we decided that we would take a notebook, and in that notebook at the top of the page, we would put the things that Satan was bothering us about, whatever it was. And then we would research the Bible and try to find the verses Perfect. That are in the Bible that deal with that subject. And if there's one that's really bugging you, if Satan's really getting you with maybe discouragement, put discouragement up there, and then you find Psalm 42, Psalm 43, and other scriptures that deal with that, then memorize those or memorize the content of them. And those become the sword of the Spirit, which is the Word of God. Mm-hmm. And you use those swords against the enemy when he comes and tries to destroy you with his things.
10: I love that example that the Son of God used the Word of God against the enemy of God.
11: Yes, he did.
10: One of the things you write about that I love, and there's actually a song about it at the moment, you talk about worship as a weapon. Talk to us about that.
11: Well, that's based on an Old Testament story where the enemy was coming, and they sent the choir out to stand against the enemy. And they worshiped. And the Bible says when they worshiped, the enemy was defeated. I wanted to put that in there. That was kind of an extra thing.
10: I love it, though.
11: We weren't going to put it in there, and I told everybody, no, we got to put that in there, because it is true that when we lift our voices in worship to the Lord, one of my favorite writers said, when you worship the Lord, the devil runs.
10: Yeah.
11: And when you worship the Lord, you can sense the power in that, when you're really worshiping God. I cannot tell you how vital that is, even for somebody like me. I told our people not long ago that because of all of the challenges that I've had, some folks have said to me, well, why don't you just stay in the green room, and when it's time to preach, they can come and get you, and you come out, and you won't have to be out there so long. I said, I couldn't do that. I have to be in the worship. If I'm not in the worship, I haven't got any strength. The worship of the service gives you the strength and the power to stand up and preach. And that's why when I see people not paying attention to worship, I'm thinking, you guys are really losing a great advantage here.
10: Yeah.
11: You've been given this tool to worship the Lord. At Shadow Mountain, when we really get into worship, we don't lift our hands so much, we stand up. There's hardly a Sunday anymore where we're not singing. And something happens in the song, and I look, and I'll poke down and say, look, everybody's up.
10: Yeah.
11: And before you know it, everybody in the church is standing, and they're worshiping the Lord.
10: Beautiful.
11: There is such power in that. Why would I stay in the green room and miss that? Yeah. I mean, I can't understand anybody doing that.
10: Absolutely, absolutely. So we've talked about the war zone. We've talked about the war and the weapons of warfare. Let's talk about the fact that we are warriors.
11: Sheila, that's true. We are the warriors, all of us. And I wanted to finish this book off with some encouragement for us as warriors. How do we go forth into battle? And one of the thoughts that came to me were the words of Joshua in the book of Joshua, where we're told, be strong, be courageous, do not be dismayed, for the Lord your God is with you wherever you go. And we took all of those individual statements and created chapters out of them. I love the one about courage where he says, be courageous three times. And the last time he says, have not I said, be courageous? You know, like, are you guys listening? So I think of all the things you can find in the Bible in one place, you won't find a more succinct group of qualities that are necessary if you're going to be a spiritual warrior. You got to be courageous. This is not for wimps. This is not for people who don't really care. If you want to be just casual and convenient about your faith, you're going to lose your battles. You'll get to heaven, but that won't be a very happy experience for you. Mm-hmm. And you've got to be courageous, and you've got to be strong. And you have to be willing to understand that the Lord your God is with you wherever you go. You're not in this battle by yourself. So that passage in Joshua where he's being encouraged before the conquest that's before him is a great passage for us, and we have a chapter in the end, the warrior section, on every one of those qualities.
10: Yeah, I love it. You talk about be aware, be strong, be courageous, but then you go on to say, we are not to be dismayed.
11: That's in the passage too.
10: Yeah.
11: That means don't let it overwhelm you. Don't get discouraged. Joshua was told when you go into battle, and they were going against some pretty strong enemies, don't get discouraged. How many of you know it's possible to get discouraged in the battle, to get overwhelmed sometimes? When you know that God is in the picture, the one thing you know is God is good, and he loves you, and he will help you if you will let him do it.
10: Do the battles ever go away? As long as we're on this side of eternity, will there still be battles?
11: Well, someone was asked that one time, how old do you have to be before the battle goes away? And they said, well, we don't know for sure. I'm 85, it's sometime after that, you know. Yeah, it's sometime after it. And I'll tell you the truth, I'm 85, it's sometime after that. He changes his structure, he changes his strategy. Somebody said it's candy for kids, sensuality for youth, success for middle-aged people, a retirement for others. I mean, whatever it is, he knows what to do. He knows how to ring the bell in every one of our lives. Mm-hmm. And if you think that you've come to a plateau and you can take a breath and say, that's over, it's not over.
10: Yeah. Everywhere I go, and our audience will understand this, whether it's from the West Coast to the East Coast, people say to me, will you please tell Dr. Jeremiah how much he has helped us in our journey? What would you say to somebody who feels defeated?
11: Well, you know what? God never gives up on any of us. I, not long ago, preached through the book of Jonah, and my favorite passage in Jonah is, and the word of the Lord came unto Jonah the second time. You know?
10: Yeah.
11: Jonah messed it up the first time, big time. But God wasn't through with him. Mm-hmm. The word of the Lord came unto Jonah the second time. Mm-hmm. And the Nineveh revival was the result. And, you know, I think Satan has three things he does. First of all, he says it can't happen to you. Then when it happens to you, he tells you that you're done. And then he tells you you'll never be able to recover. All three of those are lies.
10: Yes.
11: They're lies from the pit of hell. You ought to know it can't happen to you. It can happen to any of us. But that doesn't mean you can't recover. The Bible says if we confess our sin, he's faithful and just to forgive us our sin and cleanse us from all unrighteousness. Let me tell you this. God is more anxious to forgive you than you are to be forgiven.
10: Hmm.
11: But you have to be willing to say, I sinned, I'm wrong. Please, Lord, help me get back on the track. I don't know anybody that's ever done that who hasn't found that to be true. He will always receive you to himself. You know, sometimes people say, well, yeah, but you don't get to go back to where you were. There's a big difference between forgiveness and restoration. You know, I think it might be a little foolish for you to think if you made a big mess out of everything that you're going to go back and just pick up where you left off. But that doesn't mean you're going to go back and pick up. And God will take you where he wants you to go, give you ministry. And if you're discouraged, I think the most important thing from all of this is just to realize we're not in this alone.
10: Yeah.
11: Even with temptation, the Bible says there's no temptation taking you, but such is as common to man. Everybody has temptation. That doesn't make it easier for it to be tempted. It just is an encouragement to us that God isn't picking on us. We're all in this together. Somebody said to me one time, why did you get cancer? Why did you have this disease? And the answer to that is because I'm human.
10: Yeah.
11: You know, human people get sick.
10: Yeah.
11: And you can't make something overly spiritual over that. I'm maybe it's something going on, I don't know. But human people get sick. It's not about what happens to you when you get sick. It's what do you do about it when it happens?
10: Yeah.
11: You know, I'll be honest with you, this is kind of an interesting play on this. You probably noticed when I came in here, I'm walking better and doing a lot better. But in the early stages of this myelitis disease, I was falling down a lot.
10: Hmm.
11: And I'm really stubborn. I know that. So if you fall down a lot, what do? Well, you go sit down. No, you keep walking. And I finally figured it out. It's not important that you fall down. It's important that you know how to get up. I just concentrated on learning how to get up. And if you don't have any strength in your legs, it's a strategy. You got to know how to do it. Sometimes you got to crawl out on the floor until you find a chair that you can pull yourself up on. I would say that, you know, we're going to fall down sometimes. You're going to fall down. Be careful that you don't walk into traps. But learn more how to get back up, because getting back up is how you keep going.
10: Amen.
11: Amen.
10: Amen. Brothers and sisters, will you help me thank Dr. David Jeremiah?
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1: There's Dr. David Jeremiah, Turning Point, sponsored by Turning Point for God. Thank you. It's pre-recorded. Dr. David, Turning Point, sponsored by Turning Point for God. So the Bible actually says what it says about your soul. It talks about our soul and the spiritual warfare that is going on. We've got to understand how the soul plays a huge role in it and why it's a battle for the soul, ultimately. So that on Monday, Dr. David Jeremiah. Your thoughts, 818-622-3737. My David James K. Kelly Facebook page at David James K. Kelly. And that's the dial-up focused on the family straight out. Get triple digits today. A Dodger Stadium tomorrow, 102. If you've got those tickets, definitely bring one of those hats with a mister and fan built into it. Those things are super awesome. My son Matt has one of those in Phoenix as he gets the grocery carts at Walmart. Nah, it keeps you cool, man. Even he says, Dad, I get the chills sometimes. 116 degrees, he's got his mister and his hat, his fans, he says he gets chills. That's pretty funny to me. That's chilly. So the second part of the conversation we started yesterday in spiritual practices to live a life closer aligned with Jesus, that sanctified life, 3 minutes.
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7: Ronald Reagan understood that freedom sometimes requires more than quiet diplomacy. It requires moral clarity. On June 12, 1987, standing before the Brandenburg Gate in a divided Berlin, Reagan issued a direct challenge to Soviet leader Mikhail Gorbachev. "Mr. Gorbachev, tear down this wall." The Berlin Wall was more than concrete and barbed wire. It represented a system that restricted movement, divided families, and denied millions the freedoms Americans often take for granted. Reagan refused to treat that division as permanent. He understood that free nations must be willing to identify the difference between liberty and oppression, and have the courage to say so. 2 years later, the Berlin Wall fell. Freedom survives when people refuse to accept tyranny as inevitable. So when freedom is challenged today, will we have the courage to defend it with the same clarity?
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0: pursuits that are towards service, that have eternal impact, not toward our self-centeredness and not toward just making an impression in this world, which, you know, is like a vapor.
1: That's Pastor Gary Thomas sharing biblical wisdom for living a fulfilling life. And he's back with us today on Focus on the Family with Jim Daly. Thanks for joining us. I'm John Fuller.
2: And I've been so challenged by what Gary has shared so far, because these lies that he's talking about are things all of us have struggled with. Yesterday, we talked about several of the lies in Gary's book, including the lie that you need to be comfortable. So get the Focus on the Family app to listen to that full episode. And we're here to help you not just survive, but to thrive in Christ. I love that tagline. It's on purpose. We are going to be covering some of the barriers that might be in your way to the abundant life that Christ provides. So stick with us. This is going to be good content.
1: Yeah, Gary is an excellent writer and communicator. He's got a number of books on topics related to marriage and spiritual growth. He's currently on the pastoral teaching team up the road a bit in Highlands Ranch, Colorado at Cherry Hills Community Church. Now, today we're going to be discussing his book, The Life You Were Reborn to Live, and we've got details on our website.
2: Gary, welcome back. It's so good to have you. And man, we covered some things yesterday that were really tender. And we're all kind of shackled by things in this life. You know, I'm so grateful that Paul said, I see through the glass dimly, right? But especially in this area of adversity, and I think in the West, particularly here in the U.S., man, we see ourselves as blessed when we're on top of it all. Yet the scripture, that great scripture that says he's close to the brokenhearted and saves those crushed in spirit, almost like a prerequisite that the Holy Spirit is seeking. Because it's humility. That's what that is. When you're crushed in spirit, you're humble. You're not thinking you're the best. But as a competitor, as a guy that enjoyed winning when I played football and, you know, just being on top of it, I struggle with this one. This is one where, you know, I'm asking myself, that self-centered salvation, that's not the Spirit of God, is it?
0: I don't know who said it, because I heard many people say it, but it's true. Before God can use you, he must break you.
2: Yeah.
0: I've heard major pastors say that. Mm. I've heard that. And it gets back to my mentor, J.I. Packer, had this one I love, because he challenges self-centered salvation and our addiction to comfort with this. He says, it's a mistake to imagine that the good for which God works is our unbroken ease and comfort. I thought that. God's goal is rather our sanctification and Christ-likeness, the true holiness that is the highway to happiness. And so before God can use us, he often has to break us. I tell in the book the story of I came down with keratoconus. It's a degenerative eye disease where you have a misshapen cornea. And when I was first diagnosed, there really wasn't any way that they could treat it except for replacing the cornea. It didn't freak me out so much, because when he saw how bad my eyesight is, it's like 2400, which 2500 is the worst. So
2: you're right there on the edge for an award.
0: But he said, well, it could be a brain tumor, it could be this or that. And then they came back, it's keratoconus, and they gave me pamphlets. Well, here's a support group for it. I said, I don't need a support group. I thought you told me I might have a brain tumor. I can live with one eye. And I kind of do. My brain doesn't use my other eye. But because I've lived with this, and it's just the main problem, you know, John, you're active. When I'm riding a bike, it's a real pain, because it's my left eye. I can't see. Well, you shoot, but you shoot with one eye, right? You can get those animals down with one eye.
3: I have a balance issue, so I'm totally tracking with you.
0: Yeah, and so it's hard for me on the bike. It scares my wife, but I still love to ride. But when my daughter in her early 30s came down with that, immediately we were on it. You got to get checked out. And yeah, she was diagnosed with it, and they're able to treat it.
2: So she was ahead of the curve because of you.
0: Because I had keratoconus, she's never going to have to live with it.
2: Wow.
0: And if you ask me as a dad, do you want to live with this so that your daughter doesn't? I mean, what dad would say? Yeah, absolutely. That's it. That's exactly how Paul says ministry works. Yeah. Addicts that now help other addicts, people with broken marriages that now help other people with broken marriages. We were talking about Bo Mitchell, who's been on here before. They've had issues. You think of Chuck Colson, what he went through, how God used what people thought was either something done to them or their greatest failure. It can be both. Became a platform for incredible ministry for the rest
2: they
0: of
2: both
0: their
2: went
0: life.
2: To prison.
0: Yeah.
2: For those that don't know.
0: And if you're addicted to comfort, prison isn't in your plans.
2: Right.
0: But how much God has used that to bless others.
2: Hey, Gary, I want to take a small break in our discussion because some people listening and watching might be going, man, they're just laying on the guilt right now. Yeah. I mean, who can live that way? Does God really dislike us if we want to have an air conditioner and a washer and dryer and a refrigerator that keeps our food cold? So just clarify that for the critic who's going, yeah, we're not going back to the caveman days.
0: We don't have to look for crosses. Life in this fallen world will bring them to us. Mm-hmm. The whole idea, though, is the attitude. Because my whole passion for this book is, will you love Jesus more when you go through this? Because you're going to go through it. And I don't want the lie that somehow God is unhappy with you because you're facing it, or that you should be angry with God. I share in the book a story for me. I've run distance running my entire life, from the time I was a teenager in high school. And yet I've had these knee issues that now have become more serious, where I don't know if I'll ever be able to run another one again. My orthopedic surgeon who worked on my knee said, you probably shouldn't, you're going to cause more problems. But going through this, realizing I need adversity, I came out of it with this. Instead of being bitter, God, I can't believe you'd take this away. I need it for my health, for my emotional health, for my relational health, my mental health, my spiritual health. I realize what I need most is to be close to God, not to run. And if I let the inability to run become a point of contention between me and God, I'm still not going to be able to run, but I lose what I value most and what I need most, what I depend upon most. And so adversity is going to come. Discomfort is going to come. Don't seek it out. We're not talking about being a masochist. I think that's a mental illness. That's not spiritual health. But if you accept that we're all an unfinished product.
2: And don't make an idol of it.
0: We're an unfinished product. There's a lot that God has to refine. And maybe there's a lot that God wants to do in your life. Maybe God wants to use you in ways you can't even imagine. But he's got to burn off a few things before he can put you in the game.
2: Yeah, mm-hmm. Gary, when you said that about your knees, the one thing, I'm recovering from my second rotator cuff. That's why I'm not really moving my right arm very well here. But when you said that, you know, that God somehow took that ability from you, I want to, just for a second, let's explore that. Because people, you know, God could also say to you, well, you put 50 years of running on those knees that weren't meant to do that. And, just have a little fun with that. But there are people with serious illnesses.
0: Oh,
2: and
0: yes.
2: Some will have anger toward God because if God loved me, he wouldn't do this. Right. Is God really the puppeteer, or is it partially the fact that we wear our bodies out? We may not eat right. We may not exercise right. We may not eat, we're eating too much processed food, all those things. Yeah. So I want to be a little careful there that everything's attached to God's puppeteering and you're running a little too much, Gary. You're not spending enough time with me, so I'm gonna give you knee arthritis so you can sit and talk with me. I don't think it's that way. I don't know. You're the pastor. Yeah.
0: Well, there are many causes. That's why I hate to answer that question with a direct yes or no. There are consequences. If you drink your liver into failure, that's a consequence.
2: Right.
0: But we've all known people who get lung cancer who have never smoked.
2: Yeah.
0: So I think some of those are unanswerable questions. I don't present myself as a Bible answer man. As a pastor, I'm trying to help people process it, that we have to surrender. Because even if God didn't cause it, and I'm not saying he does, you're saying, well, God could heal it. He's healed this person and that person. Mm-hmm. He hasn't healed me.
2: Yeah.
0: And when I look historically at how awful life was for the saints that preceded us, giants of the faith, Charles Spurgeon, who lived with depression for his entire career. The Apostle Paul, who lived with a thorn in his flesh. Now, some people would say that wasn't physical, but he lived with something in his life that was at least uncomfortable. He said, God, please take it away. And God said, no, I'm not going to do that. God used Paul literally to perform miracles for others, but he didn't give Paul the miracle to release that discomfort. And so,
2: great reminder.
0: I just come to the point that my attitude is to surrender. If people want to get into a great classic on this, Thomas Brooks, Mute Christian Under the Smarting Rod, is one of the great Christian classics on how we will learn most when we're quiet in our suffering and try to learn the lessons instead of just chitter-chattering. God, you got to
2: what a title.
0: Yeah, well,
2: I mean,
0: a friend of mine who I'm sure I've mentioned him on these podcasts before, he so inspires me. He was a weightlifter. He got MS when he was first diagnosed. I mean, athleticism was his identity. And he kept saying, God, heal me, heal me, heal me, heal me, heal me. He said, I prayed all day, heal me, heal me, heal me, heal me. Until God finally stopped him and said, Daryl, I'm going to heal you, but I'm going to use MS to heal something you're not aware of, and that's your pride.
2: Wow.
0: 30 years later, I'm talking to his wife. She didn't connect these. She just said, Gary, Daryl is the most humble man I've ever known. And God uses him in so many powerful ways. When he was athletic and charismatic, he commanded the room. And he thought he needed to be healed of this. And God said, I'm going to use this that you don't like to cure this that you're not even aware of. Mm. God loves us. He wants to use us. And look, if we could see what he's preparing for us, as Paul did, Paul got to see the third heaven. And I think that's why he was willing to endure every discomfort on the earth. He's telling them, hey, guys, just hang on for a little bit. Here's what's coming.
2: Yeah.
0: If we could see that, we wouldn't complain about a hot or cold shower. I'm not diminishing the pain of going through real physical travails. I've got some of my closest friends, real physical travail right now. But I still think what Paul says, it pales in comparison. If we could see the glory that's ahead of us, our complaints would cease. Yeah. And so we would serve and surrender.
2: Mm-hmm. You write also in the book about, and these are your words, but rejecting earthly splendor. And, you know, we're in that orbit right here, so we'll talk about that. But it's in the context of something else you said, which is you reject earthly splendor to live a rich toward God life.
0: Yes.
2: Put that together for us.
0: The world is telling us what will make you happy. And God says there's something entirely different that will make you happy. And we have to completely reject being conformed to this world, that I will be happier if I look younger than I am, if I'm wealthier than I am, if I'm well known more than I am. When scripture would say, actually, you'll be happier if you become a wiser person, if you become a selfless servant, if you focus on eternity over acclaim. What matters for us in eternity is what one person thinks of us, not what a crowd thinks of us. If you're trying to please the crowd, you're always going to be susceptible to compromising your faith. But if you live a rich toward God life, there's an audience of one that you want to please. I think the best example of that is in the book of Acts. Months before the Apostle Paul died, he's brought in front of Agrippa II and Bernice.
2: I love this scene.
0: Agrippa II was on the cusp of decades of influence and opulence and wealth and success. He cozied up to the Roman powers and was just so living a very immoral life. Bernice was not his wife. She was his sister, but they lived like husband and wife. There were lots of rumors, but people were afraid to say anything because you could lose your head if you said anything. So Paul's brought in months before he dies, pulled out of a prison, scrawny. His back looks like a monstrosity of scars. I'm sure he's smelly. The Pharisees are saying of Paul, he's not fit to live. And you look at that and you'd say, Agrippa wins and Paul loses. He's got all the power, all the comfort, all the wealth, all the acclaim. Paul has nothing, and he's soon going to die. 2,000 years later, I don't think there's a day in the world where Paul isn't studied, quoted, preached on.
2: Yeah. Think of that.
0: Not a day. I think you could say an hour. Everywhere. Somebody's studying, reading his words. If I say in a church, Paul said, everybody knows who I'm talking about. If I go to anybody and say, well, Agrippa II said, they're like, who? What? You look at that scene and it looked like Agrippa won. He didn't. Paul won. So it's the rich toward God life is looking at who wins, not by the world's current definition. When Jesus said, such it will be of everyone who does not live a life that is rich toward God. And he was talking about a person who said, I'm going to build bigger barns and eat, drink, and be merry, for tomorrow we may die. And then he loses it the next night.
2: Yeah.
1: Wow, what a reminder, Gary. And Gary Thomas is our guest today on Focus on the Family with Jim Daly. He's sharing some pretty convicting thoughts about the lies that hurt our relationship with God. And to discover even more of his insights about spiritual living, look for his book called The Life You Were Reborn to Live, Dismantling 12 Lies That Rob Your Intimacy with God. We've got that here on our website, and that's focusonthefamily.com/broadcast.
2: Gary, let me pick up on the idea of pursuing wisdom, and we'll probably end here with the next couple of questions. But pursuing wisdom, the scripture, and I know you'll quote it for us, it's one of the main things we're supposed to do, mm-hmm. is pursue wisdom and to cherish it, to treat it better than gold or silver. And if you want to live a rich, full life, you will pursue wisdom. Okay, with that baseline, so many things are distracting us. Yeah. We've got AI coming on. Well, if I need wisdom, I'll just go to AI. Ask her what to do, or him, whatever you want to call it. But the point is, there's something about the human heart pursuing wisdom that makes your spirit, your soul, better. Right. Speak to that.
0: The Bible goes out of its way to exalt wisdom, that it's really the one race we don't want to neglect to run. Proverbs 16:16 says, "How much better to get wisdom than gold, to get insight rather than silver." And Jim, how many people at the end of this year are thinking, I'm more concerned about, has my retirement number grown, or am I wiser this year than I was last year?
2: Whew, that's a great comparison.
0: And we talk about why the church was in the shape it was. Hosea 4:6 tells us, "My people are destroyed from lack of knowledge," that it's because we don't value wisdom. And so we're on these, I think, these vain pursuits. I keep talking about it, but the world thinks I'm going to have a more successful life. It's more important to look younger than I am rather than to focus on becoming wiser than I am. Eventually, that's a losing battle. Your knees are going to tell the true story. Eventually, right. You can do a lot of things to your face, but eventually people are going to realize this person isn't in their 20s anymore. But if women would say, look, what if you could give a wiser mom or grandmother or wife or sister or friend to the church than a woman that looks younger than she really is? And what is a better gift you can give to the world? Because if I'm trying to look younger, I'm trying to impress people. If I'm trying to become wiser, I want to be a resource to people. What makes more spiritual sense? And the same thing with wealth. Why do I want more wealth? So that I can feel comfortable, so that I can spend it on myself? Or do I want to have wisdom, a spiritual wealth that is there only to give away? Mm-hmm. And so the Bible keeps pushing us toward these pursuits that are towards service, that have eternal impact, not toward our self-centeredness and not toward just making an impression in this world, which, you know, is like a vapor.
2: You know, one thing, Gary, we often will say this very quickly. You know, I'd like to read the Christian classics. I'd like to be informed, but you know, it's a load. I've got work. But what you encourage people to do is take that inventory. How much time are you on social media? How much time are you watching sports? Ouch. You know, those things that we're replacing the pursuit of wisdom with. And I, you know, yeah, that's another cold slap of reality to say that's not a good enough reason to say I'm too busy, really.
0: My catchphrase is try to read more than you watch. And when I say this, I know we talk to a lot of moms here too. Moms, if you're raising kids, screen time literally makes us more stupid. There was a 2015 study published in the journal Cerebral Cortex. I know you all probably get that at home. Weekly. You might have missed this issue.
2: I get it weekly.
0: It shows that watching too much TV or screen time actually alters the composition of the human brain. It lowers IQ. It frustrates our kids' language acquisition. It increases psychological difficulties. They have a more difficult time facing stress, greater anxiety, more depression. It reduces their attention, and it reduces their ability to manage anger. Whereas reading strengthens the neural pathways. And so if you can encourage your kids to read more than they watch, you're building up their brain rather than diminishing it. You're helping them become who God created them to be and who the world doesn't want them to be. I got to tell you this, the world doesn't want intelligent, thoughtful, logical Christians like Dorothy Sayers and C.S. Lewis, those that could just unlock the wisdom of heaven. They want people who are focused on being entertained and put into a catatonic state, so they just go along and they're good little citizens of the world rather

0: a counseling session, you're saying, this guy needs more wisdom. And I say, well, Gary, I'd like to, but I'm just too busy. Give me two or three practical things that you would counsel as a pastor, that man or woman in front of you, that gives you the excuses, and how you would say, here's two things I'd like you to try.
1: Okay. It begins with valuing wisdom. You won't make the sacrifices. The proverb writer says, though it cost all you have, get understanding. So Proverbs says there's a cost. It's going to cost you some entertainment, some screen time, some comfort. But if you value it, you're going to pursue it. If I could tell a story about my son, he got two master's degrees at Harvard, which is significant because they get all of the great titans of industry, the people who write literature, actors, Hollywood moguls, you name it. They all want to give a lecture there at Harvard. And I saw Graham, because he was doing two masters there during a vacation. One was an MBA and one was public policy with the Kennedy School. And he was reading this very long book that I couldn't see how it could fit in with the MBA or the public policy program. I said, what's up with this? He said, well, I've noticed something that's in common with all of the super successful people who lecture at Harvard. I said, what's that? They watch little television and they read a lot of books. Mm. And I felt like if I want to make the most of my life, I should probably do the same thing. So first, value wisdom. Second, I think it's amazing how much you can read if you will devote the time. For me, it's in the morning. I'm reading from three sources in the morning. I'm reading from scripture. I read from a Christian classic. I read from a contemporary book. I like to read good novels because I think it increases my EQ. Emotional intelligence. I'm a guy. It helps me become more aware of that. I'm reading books as I'm studying and whatnot. But so history, biography, good novels, theology. I think every Christian should be studying one good doctrine a year. This last 2025 was the 1700th anniversary of the Nicene Creed. Mm. So I read a couple books on the Nicene Creed and the Trinity. That will make your brain spin a little bit, trying to figure that out. But if you just do that a year, this year I'm going to read on the atonement. Maybe I'll read on the ascension. Maybe I'll read on doctrines of grace. You know, just every year you decide you're going to have one thing. And if you just set aside that time, almost all of us have the time. When you look at the average screen time now, it can be 8 to 9 hours a day.
0: Yeah, wow.
1: Nobody's going to be reading 8 or 9 hours a day. So let me just be honest. So can you take one of those hours and watch screens for 7 hours a day? And it doesn't have to be just reading. My wife will stress this. Good podcasts like Focus on the Family. I mean, there's wisdom that you can get,
0: yeah,
1: just as you're driving down the road. You don't have to be reading a book. Podcasts, there are lectures. I think most of us need more than one sermon a week. Modern church life is such that we want a 30, 35-minute sermon once a week. In other ages of the church, they would put up with two-hour sermons, and then they'd have one Sunday night and one Wednesday. Well, with what we have available online, you can get some of the best preaching in the world on a regular basis.
0: Well, there's the challenge, and we need to aim for that and try it. I mean, if you're spending that kind of time on social media, cut the eighth of it out and see if you can do better just taking that time to do some reading. Gary, a wonderful discussion these past 2 days about how to get on track to make the kingdom of heaven come to this earth through your efforts in Christ. I mean, there's so many things, I can't even recap it all in terms of conforming to the Word, not the Word conforming to you. We've covered all those things. And let me just say a simple thank you for the hard work you put into the book to remind us what it means to be Christian and to take it more seriously. I appreciate it.
1: Thank you. These truths have changed my life. I have much less success trying to lose the same 20 pounds I've been trying to lose for the last 5 years since I haven't been able to run. But I feel like I lose a lot of spiritual weight when I get rid of the lies that I've heard in this world that nobody questions, going to scripture and seeing the truth. It's like taking a spiritual bath.
0: That's it.
1: It is the life we were reborn to live. There's no better life to live.
0: But it's so true, Gary. And, you know, the scripture, it is the mirror of truth. It looks right in our hearts and says, you know, what it is it sees in us, right? And it's that's part of it. Let me turn to the listener and just ask you to get in touch with us if you're struggling with some of these lies and could use some extra support to know, like Gary said, what is true

0: We have a team of caring Christian counselors available for consultations completely free. 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Thank the Lord there is a voice in the wilderness. 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
1: 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Thank you for this. Lord God, thank you for this conversation. Father, thank you for the tools and the toolbox and wisdom here. 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God, I pray that you would have us apply and give us the courage to do so. In your name we pray, amen. And check in on those seasoned citizens, those in frail health around you. Got 100 degrees today, 102. Chavez Ravine for the Dodgers Braves game. Woo! My goodness. Dial up this noon hour, okay? Growing Grace, Calvary Chapel Redlands on deck. Baseball tournament.
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7: You've been called to be an ambassador for God. You have called to be a thermostat, change the temperature of the area you're in. Because God has given to everyone a measure of faith. You have faith. It can be added to by studying the Word, by listening to the Word, by hearing the Word. Faith comes by hearing the Word. God's given us three gifts. He has given us this wonderful gift of mercy, not getting what we deserve. We're all sinners. Mercy is a gift. God has given us a gift of grace, favor with God. Mercy, grace, faith. A gift given to you to trust God, to rely on Him, to cling to Him.

0: When God saves us, He begins His great work to change us from the inside out and make us into a new creation that resembles His Son. It's this metamorphosis that Paul speaks of in Romans 12. And if you'll recall, the entire book of Romans is really all about change. God changing us. And you know, we really can't accomplish that in and of ourselves. But the good news is that the Lord can do what we can't. Welcome to Grow in Grace with Pastor Ed Ray. We've entered a highly practical portion of Romans. We'll not only take notice of how change occurs in our lives, but the importance of humility and commitment too.
1: Everything that you do is an act of worship. When you really understand what it means to be a believer, to trust Jesus with your life, you can do everything for Him. What is your job? If you're a mechanic, may your nuts and bolts fit together perfectly every time so that others' cars work that you worked on, and they'll say, what's the difference about this mechanic? Well, he's a Christian. He does it right. He takes the time to make sure it's all set up right. Whatever your job is, if you're a teacher, teach with all your heart, and God will bless that. Because you're serving Him. It's an act of worship. That's what Paul is saying. So, take your body, all your tasks, all you have to do, all your ordinary things that you do, they're not ordinary. They are, in fact, spiritual. That's what Paul is saying. Because of God's mercy, verse 1, verse 2, do not be conformed to this world, pressed into a mold, the word means in the Greek language. Don't be molded. When I was a kid, my mom made Jell-O all the time, and she'd pour hot liquid Jell-O, which is nothing but horse hooves and some sugar, into a bowl that had like a flour, right? Did your mom do that? And then she'd turn it over, and it'd be this little blob that looked like whatever kind of plate or bowl she'd put it in. That's the word. Don't be conformed. Don't be molded by the world. Don't let the world tell you what you're supposed to say or not say. Don't let the world tell you what you're supposed to wear or not wear, clothing-wise. Don't be conformed into the image of what everybody around you is listening to on music or watching on the movies or reading. Don't be conformed by the world. You are called to change the world. You're not a thermometer, you're a thermostat. What? A thermometer just reflects the temperature of the room. The thermostat changes the temperature of the room. You are called to be a world changer. The atmosphere around you should be changed by your presence because you're serving God. You're not being conformed. You're being transformed. You're being metamorphosed is what it says literally. You're like a frog. You're like a tadpole. Even more than that. Don't be conformed, be transformed by the renewing of your mind. It all happens here first. Whatever you think, you become. It's that simple. You get changed up here. You don't do it, God does it. I'll take out your heart of stone, I'll put in a heart of flesh, I'll write on your heart of flesh my law of love, I'll put my spirit within you, and I will cause you to walk in my ways. That's the new covenant. That's what God promises to do. Five I wills. Jesus took the cup that night at the Last Supper and said, this is the cup of my blood of a new covenant. You don't live in the left-hand side of the Bible, the Old Testament, the Old Covenant. You're called to the New Covenant, where He does five things in your life and changes you from the inside, just like a frog being changed, metamorphized. Do not be conformed, but be transformed. God says, don't be ruled by the schemes of man, you are going to be changed from the inside. Butterflies, caterpillars, they do the same thing. So do bony fish. This is a monarch, right? We know them because they're all over Redlands. We live in a flyway. One of the patterns of migration of monarch butterflies, huge amounts of them, up in our San Bernardino Mountains, those of you that live up in the Forest Home area, monarchs all over up there, just above it, slushy meadows, if you do any hiking in the San Bernardino Mountains, slushy meadows looks like that. It's full of milkweed, which is what, in fact, monarchs feed on. And they are going to go somewhere. They like to spend the winter in Mexico. They're actually all Spanish speakers. They go to northern Mexico and they form in trees and they mate up. They get married down there. There's a lot of weddings going on with monarch butterflies. Next slide, please. And out of those come that. That is what a monarch looks like when it's first born. Not real pretty. It's a caterpillar, right? Inside it, metamorphosis is taking place, pre-programmed by God. All the DNA, 4 ribonucleic acids in a certain sequence in the code, changing them radically on the inside. They've been crawling around eating cellulose, eating old dried up leaves and flowers. They're going to be changed from eating leaves and flowers to drinking pollen, nectar, pure sugar. It's like Coca-Cola every day, all day long. They don't have teeth, so we don't have dentists for caterpillars. That's the metamorphosis taking place. Its entire insides as well as outsides are being radically changed. It's going to become something it's never done before, a flying insect. It doesn't know how to fly, or does it? God created in it the patterns for it to know to crawl on the ground when it has legs. And what comes out of this is, in fact, a flying insect. Here's the final steps of it being metamorphized. It's looking like a crawling bug right now. Right now, all the proteins, amino acids that are inside are being forced out into its wings by body pressure. And those wings are being formed by this pressure of liquid proteins and amino acids. Forced out into the wings until they get bigger and bigger and bigger. Someday, you will fly. But Pastor, I don't know how to fly. You can't fly right now. But God's built all that into you. That's that glorification step. You'll be able to fly. Change from the inside out radically. Now, what's really crazy about monarchs is they fly to Mexico. They get married. They have children. The children grow and first become caterpillars and then become monarchs. And then they fly north back to where their parents were from. They've never been to Forest Home. They've never been to Monterey Bay in the Pacific Grove. They've never been to Portland, Oregon. But if that's where their parents flew down from, they're going to go back there. How do they do it? Well, they have iPhones, obviously. GPS in their iPhone. No, better than that, God built into their little peanut brains a molecule that's polar. That means it has a positive end and a negative end. And it lines up with just like a compass. It knows how to find the spot where their parents had been, even though they'd never been there. How do they do that? Brilliant butterflies. No, God builds all that into them too. They know the distance they're supposed to fly. The angle of the sun, actually, when it comes up in the morning and when it goes down at night, we've measured that now. Magnetite, it's called. They have it, turtles have it, all kinds of animals have it. God puts this polar molecule in it so they can find their way.
0: 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Here's Pastor Ed with the second half of our message.
1: Well, that's amazing, Pastor. That happens in butterflies. Yes, it does. It also happens in amphibians, frogs, dragonflies. Frogs? Yeah, we got frogs. That's a frog. No, it's not. That's just an egg. Well, it's an egg that is going to turn into a fish. What? A tadpole. Time lapse. Mom lays the eggs. Here she is. Those are already fertilized. And so when she's through, Dad comes and he guards them. This is the ultimate husband, lady. He stays with the eggs until they're grown. Something's happening inside that egg. They're going to grow into a small fish, a tadpole, right? First they have eye buds, and then they have an egg sac in the middle. And then out of the egg sac, out of the front and back of it, are going to come legs. They're going to pop out one day. It looks ridiculous, but you're going to watch it here in just a minute. There it is, becoming a fish, little fishies ready to hatch. They're swimming around, and they're breathing through gills. They're just like a regular fish. But then suddenly things begin to change inside them. Again, metamorphosis. Their tail is going to be absorbed by their body. Their egg sac is going to pop out legs, all because of their DNA code. There's the rear legs. Now watch the front of this second one. That right around underneath its eyes, two legs are going to pop out. Watch them. Boom. Instantly. A right and left leg. A pre-program by God. Now that tail's going to be absorbed. It's going to be its nutrients until it grows into be an adult frog. And it too is being changed. It's been eating algae all this time. It's not going to eat algae anymore. Its whole gut is going to change. It's going to have acid in it so it can eat live insects. We know frogs catch flies, right? But their entire digestive system, their gut, is changed in this metamorphosis. Now you think, well, that's kind of interesting, kind of strange. Caterpillars get completely changed into flying insects. Frogs who look like fish become amphibians, move in and out. You too are going to be changed the same way. Paul says it's happening right now. You're being transformed right now, this morning, in the process of metamorphosis. That's the word he uses to describe it. Last section, free, verse 3. For I say, through the grace, through the gift given to me, to everyone who is among you, not to think of himself or herself too highly, but to think soberly of themselves. Don't think too highly of yourself. We live in a time where we're told we need more self-esteem. It's turned out that that's not really true. Cornell University study found that gang members in New York City report higher than average self-esteem levels. They feel very good about themselves when they join a gang and shoot one another. Florida State University, Baumpaster is the professor. It indicates that the most violent felons in Florida prisons are the most narcissistic, they feel really good about themselves, and the greatest perceived levels of self-esteem. So we've done a great job of convincing our kids that they need to feel important and feel good about themselves, and we're making great criminals out of them. The highest self-esteem scores come from people in prison in this world. They appear to have no respect for anyone else. A very high esteem of self doesn't translate into good citizenship. Great self-esteem does not make great character. Think appropriately of yourself. Don't think too high of yourself, but also don't think too low of yourself. God has called you to a noble task, to change the world, to be an ambassador for Him. Don't think lower of yourself, because that's a great honor. You are a world changer. But think appropriately about yourself. Think soberly, it says. In your right mind, it literally means. In Mark 5 is the story of Jesus and the disciples going across the Sea of Galilee. They go to the eastern side of it, to the area of the Gadarenes. You remember the story? They land there. They get out, and there's a crazy man, naked, with chains hanging off his hands and his ankles. And he's screaming. He's out of his mind. And everyone's afraid of him in the air. Jesus walks up and heals him. And the guy sits down and listens to Jesus talking to his disciples, teaching parables. And the people from the village that know this guy come. And they see him sitting next to Jesus, Mark 5:15. Then they come to Jesus and see him that was possessed with the devil and had called him Legion. The guy was so full of demons that it was like he had a whole squad in him. He had the Legion sitting and clothed in his right mind. That's what God says we're supposed to have. Legion's mind after Jesus healed him. They were afraid of him. Reasonable, sensible, serious, in accordance with the amount of faith that God has given you. Be logical about who you are. Not too high, not too low, but you've been called to be an ambassador for God. You've been called to be a thermostat. Change the temperature of the area you're in. Not a thermostat, not a thermometer that just reflects what's around you. All right. Right mind, reasonable. Because God has given to everyone a measure of faith. You have faith. It can be added to by studying the word, by listening to the word, by hearing the word. Faith comes by hearing the word. You've been given a certain amount of it. It's a gift from God. You can add to it. Don't use it. You lose it. In the process of failing to use it, it begins to shrink back. Don't just be happy with what God has given you. God's given us three gifts. He has given us this wonderful gift of mercy, not getting what we deserve. We're all sinners, all have sinned, moi included, every one of us. God has given to us mercy, not giving what we deserve, because mercy is a gift. God has given us a gift of grace, favor with God. God gives you favor that you don't deserve. He gives me favor I don't deserve. Mercy, grace, faith, a gift given to you to trust God, to rely on Him, to cling to Him with all your heart and life. Okay, those of you that come here regularly know I always look for a little story, illustration at the end to kind of sum it all up. Found a great one. Lady's name is Henrietta. She says she grew up as a little girl in New York City, very poor. I grew up in a cold water flat, no running hot water even. But I married a man who had money, and he took me up to a beautiful home where I had flowers and gardens and a huge grass lawn for the first time in my life. It was wonderful. And then we had children. But then suddenly I became physically extremely sick. I was rushed to the hospital, and a team of doctors ordered all sorts of tests. That night, the lead doctor came into my room, and with a long look on his face said, "I'm sorry to tell you this, your liver has stopped working." I said, "Doctor, wait a minute, how could that be? You're telling me that I'm dying." He said, I can't tell you any more than that. Your liver has stopped working. Your enzymes are off the chart. We've done everything we can to start it, but it's not responding. And he walked out. I was mad. I was angry with God. I was dying. I was so weak I had to feel my way along the corridor going down to the chapel of the hospital. I wanted to tell God off. Ruh-roh. I wanted to tell God off. I wanted to tell God, you're a shyster. You've been passing yourself off as a loving God for 2,000 years. But every time anyone begins to get happy, you pull the rug out from underneath them. I wanted this to be a face-to-face me telling God off. And just as I headed down the center aisle of the hospital chapel, I tripped and fell on my face and passed out. Don't know how long I was out, but when I awoke, I looked up, and there stenciled along the step into the sanctuary where the altar was, I saw these words painted, Lord, be merciful to me, a sinner. There, with my head down on my folded arms in the center of the chapel, I looked up at that sign and I surrendered to God. I prayed those words, Lord, be merciful to me, a sinner. And then I found my way back to my hospital bed, as weak as I was. The next day, the doctors ordered a lot of tests. Later that night, he came into my room and he said, quote, your liver has started working again. We don't know why. We don't know why it stopped, and we don't know why it started again. He didn't know, but I know. God, let me see the brink of disaster simply to show me my need to turn my life over to him.
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0: 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Pastor Ed Ray, thank you for crushing it and your faithfulness to God's Word every single day. So yesterday was Thankful Thursday, and every Thursday we are reminded to be thankful for you. We also remind you to thank your pastor, your Christian school principal, and staff. I mean, sometimes you think, man, I wonder what kind of gift I could get. You know, Christmas time, hard to believe, what, 3 months? Crazy? You say, David James, you're wrong about that. 2.5 months. Yeah. It'll be much cooler, and it'll be a soaking rainy El Nino this year. 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
0: Yeah, it's 99.5 KKLA. It's David James, and second half of the noon hour belongs to Pastor Greg Laurie, A New Beginning with Pastor Greg, sponsored by Harvest Christian Fellowship.
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0: noticed how problems always seem bigger in the middle of the night? They can overwhelm us. 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In the middle of the night, when we can't figure out what to do, we need to remember that God works the night shift. He's up all night anyway. 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
1: Grab your Bibles and turn to Matthew chapter 6. And the title of my message is What Jesus Says About Worry and Anxiety. Matthew chapter 6, starting in verse 25. I say to you, do not worry about everyday life, whether you have enough food and drink or clothes to wear. Isn't life more than food and your body more than clothing? Look at the birds. They don't plant or harvest or store food in barns, but your heavenly Father feeds them. Aren't you more valuable to Him than they are? Can you, with all of your worries, add a single moment to your life? Why worry about your clothing? Look at the lilies of the field, how they grow. They don't work or make their clothing, yet Solomon, in all of his glory, was not dressed as beautifully as they are. So, if God so cares for wildflowers that are here today and thrown into the fire tomorrow, He certainly cares for you. Why don't you have more faith? Don't worry about these things, saying, what will we eat? What will we drink? What will we wear? These things dominate the thoughts of unbelievers, but your heavenly Father knows all your needs. This is the big verse. Seek first the kingdom of God and His righteousness, and all these things will be added to you. So don't worry about tomorrow, for tomorrow will bring its own worries. Today's trouble is enough for today. Wow. Point number one, if you're taking notes, the believer should not worry. The believer should not worry. If you believe Genesis 1:1, that should deal with worry once and for all. What is Genesis 1:1? It says, in the beginning, God created the heavens and the earth. How many of you believe that verse is true? Okay, I do too. If that is true, and of course it is, that God created the heavens and the earth, this all-knowing, all-powerful, sovereign God, then certainly He is able to deal with your problems and mine. So why then am I worrying about them? Number two, worry is a lack of trust. It's not believing God's in control. Classic example of this is the prophet Daniel. He was called by God to be an advisor to King Darius. And Darius really valued the counsel of Daniel. Darius thought very highly of Daniel. And the other counselors to the king were jealous of Daniel's influence, and so they wanted to undermine him, and they made up things that were not true about him, and then they hatched a plot to get the king to sign a decree that no one could pray to anyone except the king, or they would have to die. Well, Daniel had a habit of prayer. Good habit. Every day he would pray. In fact, three times a day he would pray. And so after he read this decree, you can no longer pray, he prayed. And then he was arrested and he was put into a den of hungry lions. And an interesting thing happened that night. The king was up all night. He couldn't sleep, worrying about Daniel. And Daniel slept like a baby. Probably used one of the lions for a pillow. Propped his feet up on the other one. And so that's the difference between a believer and a non-believer. When chaos and turmoil is happening around us, a believer can be at rest, but a non-believer cannot. The Bible says He gives to His beloved sleep. Number three, worry does not make life longer. It just makes it more miserable. Worry does not make life longer, it just makes it more miserable. Verse 27, can all of your worries add a single moment to your life? Now there are obviously things that we can do to bring our life to an end sooner than we should, living dangerously or living in a very unhealthy manner. But by and large, the Bible is saying God's in control of your life. Your days are numbered, the Bible says, so Help me apply my heart to wisdom. God's in control of that. By worrying about that, you're not going to extend the length of your life. So don't worry about it. Number four, instead of worry, put God and His will first in your life. Instead of worrying, put God and His will first in your life. Matthew 6:33, seek first the kingdom of God and His righteousness, and all these things shall be added to you. So put God first in your life. In the Sermon on the Mount in Matthew 6:22, Jesus says, if your eye is single, your whole body will be full of light. What does that mean? It means if you're focused on what matters, it will affect you in everything that you do. So seek first the kingdom. So in your business, you want to seek first the kingdom. Now, look, some of you are getting ready to go to college or maybe trade school or be an apprentice somewhere. You're thinking about your career, what you're going to do down the road. That's a good thing. Find that job, and maybe that will change a number of times. It often does. But no matter what you do, do it for the glory of God. Our goal should be to honor God, do honest work with excellence, have personal integrity and a good testimony in the workplace. Because sometimes people may be successful financially, but to get there, they've lost their integrity. They've lost their reputation. You should be an honest person. You should be a trustworthy person. You should be a hard-working person. Your word should be your bond. And so this is something we want to all keep in mind. Put God first, and He will bless you as a result.
0: Pastor Greg Laurie will have the second half of his message in just a moment.
1: You know, I've heard people describe a trip to Israel as seeing the Bible actually come to life. Hey, everybody, Greg Laurie. And I've been to Israel many times, and I've led a lot of tours, and I have to say that's absolutely true. Listen, when you're walking on the same stones that Jesus Himself walked on, well, that's something that's enriching to your faith. It's not just a travel experience. It actually energizes and enhances your study of the Bible. Think of it this way. It's a vacation with a purpose. And we're going to be taking a tour of Israel April 6 to 15, 2027. 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
1: Point number five, if you put God first, life will find its proper balance. If you put God first, life will find its proper balance. Again, verse 33, Matthew 6. All these things shall be added to you. What things? What you're going to eat, what you're going to wear, what you're going to drink, where you're going to live. All the things that are important to us will be taken care of. But put God first. A classic example of this is the story of young Solomon, the son of David and Bathsheba. His father was getting ill and getting old, and it was time for the crown to be passed on from father to son. And David said, Solomon, my son, know the Lord God of your father and serve Him with an undivided heart. So David passed into eternity, and now here's young Solomon with the weight of the world on his shoulders. And the Lord comes to him and says, Solomon, ask me and I'll give you whatever you want. Reminds me of a story of a man that was walking down the beach and he saw something embedded in the sand. He reached down to pick it up. It was a lamp. And as he rubbed the sand away, a genie appeared. True story. And the genie said, oh, master, I will give to you one wish. Well, the guy says, I've always wanted to see the island of Maui. I've heard it's really beautiful. But I don't like to fly. I'm afraid of flying. So, genie, my wish is to have a giant bridge built from California to Maui so I can drive over. That's my wish. I want a bridge from California to Maui. The genie said, are you insane? There's no way. Come up with something else. The guy said, well, I've never understood women. They mystify me. I would like to understand them better. So my wish, Jeannie, is I want to understand women. The genie says, coming back to that bridge, two lanes or four? Okay. So, back to Solomon. The Lord says, what do you want? I'll give you anything you want. Solomon says, Lord, I want wisdom to rule your people. Loose paraphrase, the Lord says, because you didn't ask for wealth or power and all these things, I'm going to give you the wisdom you prayed for and give you these other things as well. I'm not saying that God's going to make everyone wealthy, but what I'm saying is God will give you what you need when you need it. Just put him first in all things. That's it. Another way to seek first the kingdom of God is with your finances, because where a man's treasure is, there will his heart be also. So when you invest in the kingdom, when you get paid and you say a percentage of this belongs to the Lord and I'm going to give it, I'm going to tithe this, and even above that tithe, I'm going to give an offering, that's a person who is seeking first the kingdom. Do that as well. God will bless you. He promises he will. And there's one last point, and we'll bring this message to a close. The best antidote to worry is prayer. The best antidote to worry is prayer. We all know this verse, Philippians 4:6. Don't be anxious about anything, but in everything by prayer, with petition and thanksgiving, present your requests to God. I love that. Another way it's translated, don't worry about anything, pray about everything. And the peace of God that passes all human understanding will guard your heart and mind in Christ Jesus. And I love that phrase, guard, because it suggests a Roman sentry, like a centurion, guarding the door of your heart. God's peace will protect you if you pray about it instead of worry about it. So turn your panic into prayer. Turn your worry into worship. Turn your anxieties into petitions. Lord, I'm troubled by this right now, and I just commit it to you. I'm overwhelmed by this other thing, Lord. I commit it to you. It's like the moment it hits you, boom, it goes right back up as a prayer to God. That's the one to turn to. You know, people turn in different directions when troubles come. Some turn to other people. And there's a place for your family, a place for your friends. Others turn to drink. I'll just drink. This will make it better. No, that'll just make it worse and create a lot of other problems. You need to turn to God. Take your burdens and give them to God. And listen to this. Everything that I have said is for a Christian only. These are not just self-help tips for you. These are promises to the believer. I mentioned a few moments ago that the believer can be at rest even when things are in turmoil around them, like Daniel in the lion's den. Only the believer can have this rest. The non-believer, listen, if you're not a Christian, you ought to be afraid. If you're not a Christian, frankly, you probably should be worried and very concerned with all the things going on in our world right now. But if you're a Christian, you can be at peace and rest knowing God is in control. So I want to close by offering you an opportunity to believe in Jesus Christ, an opportunity to be forgiven of all of your sins. An opportunity to come into this relationship with God so you can be born again. To be born again means to be born from above. It's a spiritual birth, starting all over again. Jesus, who died on that cross for our sin and rose again from the dead, stands at the door of our life right now, and he knocks and says, if we'll hear his voice and open the door, he'll come in. Have you asked Jesus Christ to come into your life yet? This is all about a relationship with God. And we're going to close now with a prayer, and I'm going to extend an opportunity for you to ask Jesus into your life. Let's all pray. Father, thank you for your word to us. Thank you for your promises to us. But we must know you first. We must be born again. And I pray for any person here, any person watching, listening, wherever they are, if they don't have this relationship with you, let it begin right here, right now, as they open their heart and ask you to come into their life. Now, while our heads are bowed and our eyes are closed and we're praying, if you would like Jesus Christ to come into your life, if you would like him to forgive you of your sin, if you would like to know that you will go to heaven when you die, if you would like to be born again, as Jesus says you must be, pray this prayer after me. You can pray out loud if you like even. Just pray these words, Lord Jesus, I know that I'm a sinner, but I know that you're the Savior who died on the cross for my sin and rose again from the dead. I turn from my sin now, and I choose to follow you, Jesus, from this moment forward. Be my Savior and my Lord. Be my God and my friend. In Jesus' name I pray. Amen.

0: 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Now, if you missed any part of today's study, the final installment in Pastor Greg's series on the Sermon on the Mount, you can get a replay by going to harvest.org. Just look for the message title, What Jesus Says About Worry and Anxiety. 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Well, it's so great to have Dr. Frank Turek with us today. He's appeared on hundreds and hundreds of radio programs and TV networks, including Fox News, ABC, CBS. And we're excited about his book, a book that we're making available called I Don't Have Enough Faith to Be an Atheist, just recently revised and expanded. Dr. Turek, you spend a lot of time talking with skeptics on college campuses. What's one question students ask the most?
1: They're normally asking questions about the implications of Christianity, at least in recent years, more so than the evidence for Christianity. So they'll ask questions like, well, what does God have against, say, same-sex behavior or same-sex marriage or or transgenderism? Or they may say, well, wasn't the God of the Old Testament bad and judgmental? Or, you know, does the Bible condone slavery? These are more moral questions than they are, is Christianity true? So people are more concerned with the moral questions than they are with, well, is there evidence that the universe had a beginning and there must be a beginner? Is there evidence that the universe is designed and there must be a designer? They're more concerned with how it affects them today. And so much of the book talks about the evidence from the ground up that truth exists, God exists, miracles are possible, Jesus rose from the dead, the New Testament documents are telling us the truth, and the entire Bible is the word of God. But sometimes people aren't interested in truth. That's why when I get skeptical questions, I normally ask this question back. If Christianity were true, would you become a Christian?
2: Yes.
1: And a lot of times, Dave, the answer is no, because it's not a head problem, it's a heart problem. They don't want it to be true. They don't want there to be a God because they want to be God over their own lives. Now, we get testimonies all the time that people say, I read the book and I became a Christian, because they're open, right? But a lot of times people are not open. In fact, maybe we could do a little thought experiment with the audience today and ask them this question. If you're listening right now, think about somebody you know who's not a Christian whom you'd like to be a Christian. Is the person you're thinking of on a relentless pursuit of truth? In other words, they want to know if Christianity is true and they're trying to figure it out. Or

0: if they have any evidence for their worldview. Number three, plant seeds every now and then that show them that their worldview is false and Christianity is true. Now, you can't do this too much. They'll get annoyed. But every once in a while, you can plant a seed, right? Paul says, some plant, some water, God gives the increase. Evangelism is not a one-time event. It's a process. Most of the time, you're gardening. You very rarely harvest. Number four, you love them, which means you don't approve of everything they do. Love does not mean approval. We have a bad idea in our culture and even in the church that we think love means approval. You know, well, if you love me, you'll approve what I do. No, you won't. Every parent knows if you approve of everything your kid wants to do, you're not loving. You need to stand in the way of evil if you're going to love people. That means telling them the truth. And number five, you can wait. Why do I say wait? Because if you've done those first four things, if you've prayed, if you've asked them questions, if you've planted seeds, if you've loved them, then some people will only be interested in Christianity when a tragedy strikes. Because sometimes you only look up when you're on your back. If you've done those four things and that person suddenly becomes interested in Christianity, your phone is going to ring and that person's going to be on the other end. They're not going to call their atheist friend when things go wrong. What's the atheist going to say? Well, there's no rhyme or reason to any of this. This stuff just happens. No, they're going to call you a person of spiritual depth. When the student is ready, the student will summon the teacher. So do those five things and then wait. You can't bring everybody to Christ. All you can do is bring Christ to everyone. The Holy Spirit has to work, and that person has to be willing.
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3: 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And I've got to stop doing that. It's like, God, continue to give me the strength to rise above it, you know, because that's my Achilles heel, man. I'm telling you, it is. Hey, Laura, you're a teacher, you say. Got lunchtime going on here with Pastor Greg. You got 8 a.m., 10 a.m., and noon. 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
12: How can we get breakthrough so that we can better see who God is? So that we can better understand his love. I want to encourage you today to contend with me for spiritual breakthrough.

0: The greatest breakthrough, it isn't something that changes your circumstances. It's something that changes you. Welcome to Discovering the Jewish Jesus. I'm your host, Dustin Roberts, and today Rabbi Schneider continues his series on spiritual breakthrough, and he asks us to take a personal and honest look at what we're really chasing. You may reach the goal, get the recognition, or accomplish what you set out to do, but then what? Maybe the breakthrough you need has to happen on a deeper level. Now, let's listen as Rabbi begins today's teaching.
1: I have a special anointing on my life for breakthrough. I don't say that lightly. There is something that the Lord has placed upon me, which has propelled me to enter into places that others have not yet entered into. And I believe that the anointing that's on me can be imparted in some way into your life. Now, when we speak of spiritual breakthrough, we can look at it from two different perspectives. We can look at it, number one, circumstantially. Sometimes we're looking for breakthrough in our lives, in our circumstances. And this is important, obviously. Maybe you're wanting to get a breakthrough in your career or in your job. You're wanting a promotion. Maybe you're wanting a breakthrough with your finances. Maybe you're wanting a breakthrough in your relationship with your mom or dad or in-laws. So many different types of breakthroughs that we're contending for or desiring to have happen in our life. Maybe you've been trying to buy a home and haven't been able to purchase one. You're looking for breakthrough. Whatever it might be, breakthrough in our circumstances is legitimate and important, and we should obviously be looking to the Lord and contending for Him to be at work in our life so that we can be propelled forward in His Spirit to get breakthrough in our circumstances. Some of you maybe looking for breakthrough in your ministry. Maybe you feel that the Lord has given you a spiritual gift or some type of ministry that He's called you into, and you're looking for Him to open doors or to connect you with the right people, with the right relationships, so that the gift and the anointing that's on your life can enter into a deeper way into the earth. You're looking for a breakthrough, perhaps, in your ministry. There's another type of breakthrough that at the end of the day, beloved, is more important than even these first two. And that is spiritual breakthrough. What I mean by that is that at the end of the day, our circumstances are always changing. Nothing we know is constant in our circumstances. For example, let's say that you were looking for a breakthrough in your career. Let's say that you're going to law school right now and you flunked the LSATs, which are the tests that attorneys are prospective attorneys take in order to get their license to practice law, and you failed the LSAT the first time, and you're looking for breakthrough to be able to pass the second time. All these things are important, but think about this using that example that I want to make applicable for all of us today. Let's say you're that attorney. You want to get your license to practice law. You took the bar exam to become an attorney the first time. You flunked. Now you're going back the second time, you're praying for breakthrough that you'll pass it. Baruch Hashem, let's say you pass it. Praise God. But what will happen when you're 65 or 70 years old and no longer are you able to practice potentially law anymore? Maybe your health won't permit it. Maybe you're just too tired to do it anymore. Maybe you've lost the appetite for it. Then what? Where are you then? The point is that our circumstances are always changing. And if we're only looking for breakthrough in circumstances, at the end of the day, we're going to come up empty, because at the end of the day, every circumstance fades away. You know, the Lord recently showed me that I should view my circumstances, those things that are going on outside me, the same way that I would observe furniture in a room that I was sitting in. Now imagine for a second with me, you're sitting in a room. You've got a room at home and you're sitting in that room. You're sitting on a couch or on a chair. And you look around the room and there's different pieces of furniture in that room you're sitting in. Maybe there's a couch, maybe there's a chair, maybe there's a table, whatever it is. Let me ask you, as you're observing those pieces of furniture, as you're sitting in that room, what do those pieces of furniture mean to you? I mean, very little. I mean, you may like the furniture. They may have good practical purposes. But at the end of the day, those pieces of furniture are not what can fill your soul. Those pieces of furniture that you're observing, they're outside of you. You can look at them. You can appreciate them. You may like the aesthetic appearance of them. They may serve a functional purpose, but those pieces of furniture, beloved one, mean very little in terms of how much your soul is satisfied in its center, in its core. They don't mean anything. I remember years ago when I was going through a very difficult time in my life. I graduated high school, so I'm going back many, many years now. And as some of you know, that I was a very, very committed athlete in school. I wrestled all through school, got a small scholarship to wrestle in college. But wrestling to me was everything. It was my identity. It was all I thought about. I didn't see beyond it. And when I graduated high school and I walked off that wrestling mat for the last time, realizing that as I looked into the future, now entering into adulthood, leaving my parents' home, having to get ready for some type of career, which I had no idea what that would be. I didn't know Yeshua yet. That wrestling no longer meant anything to me. It was so important to me for so many years. And now all of a sudden, when I was graduating high school, I realized it didn't mean a hill of beans. And I remember when that happened to me, I was so lost. I was so depressed. I was so hopeless. I lacked purpose. I lacked destiny. I was confused. And I remember in that state, sitting in my family room, I'm living in my parents' house at the time, sitting in my family room one day, looking out the back window of that family room. We lived in a pretty nice home. So I remember sitting in that family room, sitting on a couch there in this depressed, confused state. Wrestling was over. My purpose was gone. The circumstances changed. My identity disappeared with it. And I was looking out the back windows of this family room. And when I say the back windows, it was all one window. In other words, the entire back wall of that family room was one big window. It had a sliding glass door and you could look totally outside into the backyard. And it was a beautiful room. I looked outside into the beautiful nature, but you know what? No matter how beautiful it was, as I looked out that family room window and even looked at all the beautiful furniture in that big family room, you know what? At the end of the day, as I was sitting there, none of those things could do anything for me. Looking outside didn't help me. Looking at the beautiful family room and the furniture in it, it didn't help me because my soul was lost and confused. I lacked purpose and direction, and everything outside of me, the family room and that which was outside of it, none of it could change what was in my soul. What I'm stressing, beloved one, is that our circumstances are like furniture in a room. They can't really do anything for us. We may get temporary enjoyment out of circumstances, and Baruch Hashem, praise God for great circumstances. I'm not putting it down. What I'm simply trying to do is to help you and I understand when we're talking about spiritual breakthrough, the thing that we should be thinking most about is how can we get breakthrough in the spirit? How can we get breakthrough into the light? How can we gain momentum in terms of being engaged in our soul with the power of the Ruach HaKodesh? How can we enter into empowerment? How can we come out of not seeing clearly to be able to see clearly in the Spirit? How can we get breakthrough? How can we get breakthrough so that we're able to break off our lives all self-accusation? How can we get breakthroughs that we can break off us all wrong self-images? How can we get breakthroughs so that we can better see who God is, so that we can better understand His love, so that we can better know Him and His nature through the person of Yeshua? I want to encourage you today to contend with me for spiritual breakthrough. Too many of us are putting all the emphasis on the outside. We think if we shout something loud enough, it gives us more power. We think if we can change this circumstance in our life, we'll be happy. Again, outer circumstances are important, but we don't have many of us a sense that the real reality is internal. That's why Yeshua said, the Spirit of the Lord, He said, is outside you, but He will be in you. The mystery of the gospel, Paul told us, is Christ, the anointed one in us, the hope of glory.
0: 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God has given us Jews.com to reach Jewish people for Jesus. Did you know that 99% of Jewish people don't know Jesus as their Savior? But God, He's moving to change that, we believe. And you know what? You can be a part of it. It's really simple, and it's a respectful way to witness to Jewish people. 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
1: So as we talk about spiritual breakthrough today, I want to encourage you to begin to withdraw your energy so that you're not so focused on what is outside of you, so that you're not projecting your thoughts thinking that the answer to your happiness is outside of you, but so that you begin to bring yourself back into your soul where the Spirit of the Lord is if you've received Jesus, and begin to learn how to function from the inside out. You see, people that are not in touch with this, if they're wanting to have breakthrough in the spiritual realm, they shout. And they think if they yell loud enough, it will create breakthrough. Or they keep on, Jesus said, don't be like these people that don't know God, that keep on repeating the same things over and over and over and over again, thinking that God is going to move because of their repetition. Now, what Jesus was teaching was that power is not in the external. It's not in how loud you shout. It's not in how many times you repeat a prayer. Many of that is just fear-based anyway. Rather, true spiritual power resides on the inside. And it begins, beloved ones, listen to me, with knowing that you've already got it. Let me say it again. Spiritual breakthrough begins by knowing that He's already in you and you've already got it. So you begin to move out of what you've already have rather than moving out of a deficit trying to make something happen that you don't have. The Bible says, in Him we are complete. You see, when we begin our Christian walk, when we begin our walk in the Spirit, it's important to have spiritual disciplines that are outward based. It's important, for example, to have a regimented format in which we're studying Scripture and specific things that we're doing and spiritual disciplines that we've built into our life. Those things are important, and they need to happen at the elementary levels. It begins by practicing spiritual disciplines that are based on the outside, Bible study, prayers, all these different things that can help us in our faith. But the problem is, if we continue only to focus on outward things without recognizing that there's a deeper level that's internal. This is why right before Yeshua raised Lazarus from the dead, he prayed and he said, Father, I thank you that you hear me. I know you hear me always, but I'm saying it that the people around would know that you hear me. You see, Jesus had developed that inward sense of knowing that God heard his softest whisper. When he prayed, he didn't have to pray out loud. He knew that God heard him. The slightest impulse of his heart, it's as if it was already done. Jesus knew that God heard him. Sometimes we think God doesn't hear us unless we say it out loud, unless we pray it loud enough, that the devil won't respond unless we scream it. But beloved, when we know that we've got it, when we know that God hears our softest whisper, we can retreat to dwelling within. And when we're able to comprehend that He's already in us and that we've already got it, we'll truly have spiritual breakthrough and walk in power. This is why the Lord said in the Tanakh, the day will come that I will answer them before they ask. What did God mean when He said, I will answer them before they ask? Well, if He's answering, The need or the desire must already be within us. Otherwise, he wouldn't have to answer. What God was saying there is they're going to become aware that I answer them before they can even get it out of their mouths. That's how close he is. In other words, now we think sometimes unless we say it out loud enough times, God won't hear us and he won't answer. But God wants us to realize that he hears us even if we don't say it out loud, even if we don't shout it, and he wants us to come to the place where we know he hears and answers the slightest impulse of our heart that's directed to him when we're walking with him. No good thing does he withhold to those who love him. And so, beloved, I want us, as we're speaking of spiritual breakthrough, what I'm trying to do is to help us understand that we're not just referring to those things that we're desiring to see God do that are on the outside. I'm wanting you to understand that the greatest breakthroughs of all happen when we become empowered through knowing that we're already complete in him, that he's already in us, and that we're already walking in fellowship with him. So let me just read by way of review today, beginning once again in 2 Samuel chapter 5, beginning in verse number 17. When the Philistines heard that they had anointed David king over Israel, all the Philistines went up to seek out David. And when David heard of it, he went down to the stronghold. I covered all this in my first two broadcasts. The point was the enemy attacked when David was anointed. And so you need to understand, as you're pressing forward in the Lord, as God has begun to work in your life, as God is moving you into greater victory and power, the enemy is going to respond to you. He's going to try to blow you back, even as the Philistines came against David as soon as David was anointed. It's a spiritual law. The enemy responds. Listen, people with supernatural anointings should expect to receive a supernatural attack. Now, this shouldn't scare you. It's just the dynamics of the kingdom. You see, God uses all things to work together for good. And it's through enduring the attack of the enemy, clinging to God as David did, warfaring in him through it, that we're confirmed in the Lord, that his anointing gets solidified in us. That's why, as I've been mentioning, the first thing that Yeshua did after he was baptized in the river by John was go into the wilderness where he did battle against the devil for 40 days. Why? Because God was perfecting him for his ministry. Jesus wasn't afraid of the attack. In fact, the Bible says it was the Spirit of the Lord that led Yeshua into the wilderness to do battle against the devil. So God matures you and I as his sons and daughters by teaching us how to resist, how to defend ourselves, and how to exercise authority from within over the enemy. And so to tie all this back around now, the way we exercise authority over the enemy is not just by screaming, not just by shouting, not just by making certain declarations. All those can be valid. But the way we exercise authority over the enemy is by knowing we've already got it. We come to a place where we're so confident that the enemy's like this to us. He can't even harass us. We don't even pay attention. We don't take the bait anymore. He already is subjected to us. And so having authority over the enemy begins by knowing that we already have dominion over him, because greater is he that's in you than he that is in the world. He that's born of God overcomes the world. Hear the word of God, verse 18. Now the Philistines came and spread themselves out in the valley of Rephaim. What I'm going to teach is that the enemy doesn't just respond one time and in one way to our anointing, but he seeks to come in from multiple angles. But I want you to know you are more than a conqueror, and you will triumph through everything as you keep your eyes set on the Lord, on him who called you. And as you continue to put one foot in front of the other in his anointing, God is going to perfect you in his peace. And God's peace within you will crush Satan under your feet. Be strong. Be courageous. Press on. God loves you And he's got a destiny for you that's greater than anything than you have ever imagined. The grass withers and the flowers fade, but the word of the Lord abides forever. I'm reading from the book of Jeremiah, chapter 17, verse 7. Blessed is the man who trusts in the Lord and whose trust is in the Lord. A true barometer for how much you and I really trust the Lord is seen in how we handle our finances. If we really trust the Lord, we're going to honor him with our wealth. Beloved, I want to encourage you. Let's be faithful to the Lord with our hearts and show it by how we honor him with our finances. I know this. The Lord promised in the book of Malachi, when we honor him with the first of our finances, he opens the windows of heaven for us. He responds. I want to encourage you today. If the Lord is feeding you through this ministry, if you sense his love for you through this ministry, would you honor him with your finances through this ministry? Jesus said it will come back to you, pressed down, good measure, and running over into your lap. Thank you, and God bless you. Shalom.
0: 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It's perhaps our biggest outreach yet. We've just begun talking about it. It's a website we've launched. 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And you know what? It's your generosity that makes it possible for us to share the good news with God's firstborn, Israel. 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
1: In the Old Testament book of Numbers, we find a blessing God speaks over his children through Moses and Aaron. It carries the idea of favor and expression. Open your heart to the Spirit and the Word today and receive Father's goodness into your life with confidence. The Lord bless you and keep you. The Lord make his face shine on you and be gracious to you. The Lord lift you up with his countenance. And the Lord give you, beloved one, his peace. And now in Hebrew.

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2: 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I think it's powerful, man. God desires for us to take everything to Him, and my lament can be worship to Him. The spiritual power and confidence we can go in praying and bringing our concerns and our laments to Him. And thank you, Rabbi Schneider, for this. Hey, KKLA family, can you pray for the Wade family? Would you be kind enough to do that? Mitzi and Matt, brother and sister, and they lost their pops, 83 years young, died suddenly here, and their mom, Becky. You say a prayer there. They're having the memorial service today, the visitation, and then they'll have the funeral service tomorrow and graveside service as well. So would you pray for Mitzi and Matt and their mom, Becky, and the loss of... He loved Jesus. He absolutely loved Jesus. Her daddy did. Jerry is his name. And I know they'll see him again, but man, sudden loss here. 83 years old. Would you pray for Mitzi, Keith, and their mom, Becky?
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2: Greetings, friends. It's David James. Grateful you are here. Thankful that we're studying God's Word together. In fact, Glory to Glory is sponsored by Calvary Chapel of the Harbor.
9: Sometimes we'll go through difficult circumstances for the gospel's sake. And sometimes God will put us through uncomfortable circumstances. What? For the gospel's sake. But God is for us. God is with us. He is on our side. We have to truly be careful when it comes to being overly critical about other people, especially our brothers and sisters in Christ. And that's what the cross is for. We go to the cross. We repent. He's quick to forgive. He's slow to anger. That's our God. Lord, help us in our thought process. Help us if we have evil suspicion.

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1: But for the gospel's sake, sometimes we'll go through some very uncomfortable situations. Amen? So what are we told? Jesus tells us, Mark chapter 16, verse 15, and Jesus said to them, go into the world and do what? Preach the gospel to what? Does that mean your dog and cat? No. Every creature, every human being. So the, a reminder, I'm preaching to the choir. Continue. Paul found unique ways to get out the gospel of Jesus Christ. Gospel means what? Good news. Did you see this good news? Tennessee drops Pride from June month and renames it Nuclear Family Month. Spark this up. This is the state of Tennessee. So it says Tennessee will now recognize June as the Nuclear Family Month and move some critics that they claim it's less about family and more about diminishing the LGBTQ community during Pride Month. So they renamed the month to Family Month instead of Pride Month. The state's governor, Bill Lee, signed the resolution on April 9th. And so it's the whole state is recognizing the family. Imagine that. Now when the 7 days were almost ended, the Jews from Asia Minor, seeing him in the temple, Paul the Apostle in the temple, stirred up the crowd, the whole crowd, and laid hands on him. This is a reminder, when we put our hand to the plow to do the work of the Lord, there will always be opposition. Do you guys know that? There's real spiritual battles. There's real attacks. And you and I, when we put our hand to the plow, that's the bad news, that there's attacks that take place when we desire to do the will of the Lord and do the work of the Lord. There's going to be attacks. It's good for us to realize that. That's the bad news. The good news is God's on our side. God fights our battles. God is with us. God is for us. If he's for us, we don't have to worry about who's against us. And so what that process does, a reminder for us, it matures us, it develops us. It causes us to count on God, the trials. But what the enemy wants to do to you, he wants to take you down. He wants you to be depressed. He wants you to be in despair. He wants you to focus on self. He wants you to do whatever he does. He wants to take you out. And you know how often that happens in the church? People get taken out. Why? They're like, oh, I didn't sign up for this. Well, that's what the enemy wants you to say, but God wants you to say, I can do what? All things through Christ that gives me my... All things means what?
2: All things.
1: All things. We're in a battle. It's not a playground. You guys realize that? It's a battlefield. But God is for us. God is with us. He is on our side. And so it's another reminder for us. Remember when the children of Israel came out of Egypt? Remember, you guys know it well, they were up against the Red Sea. Remember, Pharaoh and his army were behind. Remember, they looked up, but the people were afraid. And Moses told the people that as they were afraid and they were worried and they were worried about the future, they thought for sure that they were dead. And this is what Moses told the children of Israel. This could be a word for you today. The Lord will fight for you, and you shall hold your peace. The Lord will fight for you. All you need to do is stand still and see the salvation of God. Stand still and realize God will fight your battles. Guys, we serve the same God. The same exact God that opened the Red Sea. He opened up the Red Sea. This, when they were standing at the Red Sea, they were looking at the Red Sea, they were looking at Pharaoh, they were looking at the mountains. They knew it was an impossible, listen, impossible situation. And Moses said, don't look at the army. Don't look at the Red Sea. Don't look at the mountains. Look up and watch and see what God will do. Can I encourage you, if you're going through a battle right now, look up. You serve the same God that Moses served, that the children of Israel served. We can look up because that's where our help comes from. Amen? Amen? So the battles are real, but God is bigger. Did you write that in your notes? The battle is real, but God is bigger. You got that, Karen? God is bigger. That, okay, you got it. Okay, good. I love when people take notes up front. This is awesome. Okay. So verse 28. So don't miss it. So they've got hands on Paul the Apostle. They're upset with these Judaizers from Asia Minor. They see Paul in the temple. And so they grab him. They cried out to the men of Israel. And they said, help. This is the man who teaches all men everywhere against the people. Against the Jewish people? Do you think Paul was against the Jewish people? Absolutely not. He loved them. Lie number one. Against the law. Do you think Paul the apostle was against the law of God? Can I hear louder? No, please. No. Lie number two. And against this place. Do you think Paul the apostle was against the temple of God? No. Lie, right? And furthermore, he also brought Greeks into the temple and has defiled this holy place. Do you think that was true?
2: No.
1: No. All lies. All lies. So where did they get this from? Why are they coming up with this? Well, we know if we look at the next verse, it tells us, it gives us a little insight. Oh, what would happen is they had previously seen Trophimus, the Ephesian, with him in the city. And they, can we say that word out loud? Suppose that Paul had brought him into the temple. What? They didn't have all the facts. If you're a note taker, very simple. Suppose means to they thought, they were thinking that this is what happened. They believed that he did it. Did he do it? No. They what? Assumed. Do you know what that word means?
2: Yes.
1: I won't say it in church. But you know. This was an evil. This was evil suspicion. It wasn't true. So they listen, they had a little facts. They saw him there with this Trophimus, and they thought, oh yeah, he's taking them into the temple. He didn't take them into the temple. Matter of fact, if you take someone into the temple, that they could be killed if they were brought into the temple. So most of you know this, just in case you don't know this. So in the temple, there was the court of the Gentiles, right? The court of the Gentiles were for the Gentiles, non-Jewish people. They weren't allowed to go into the other areas. And there was signage out there. It was in Latin and Greek. And it basically said, if you pass this line right here, you will be put to death. Matter of fact, it was even backed up by the Roman government. The Roman government did not let the Jewish people kill anybody for any reason. But this particular reason, they gave them permission to kill anybody. Any Gentile would pass that line. They had permission, listen, by the Roman government, the authority, to kill them. So this is serious. But Paul didn't do it. This was made up. They had a little facts, but they didn't know the whole thing. And so for us as believers, we have to be careful how we judge other people and how we, you know, that criticalness that can take place when you find out a little bit. Or someone comes to you and says, did you hear about so-and-so? Oh, never mind, I shouldn't tell you. Well, no, tell me. Oh, no, I probably shouldn't be talking about this. No, you know what? You already got me going. Well, what happened? Well, they did this or that. No. So then what happened? I don't know, but you can only imagine. You don't know what happened, but you're going to spread a rumor, but you don't know what happened. And guess what? Most of the time, we think the worst, don't we? It's like, it was probably really bad. We don't know. Listen, we have to truly be careful when it comes to being overly critical about other people, especially our brothers and sisters in Christ. We have to be careful what we think in our thoughts, because God knows our thoughts. And we have to realize, yeah, there's real discernment, yes. There's real wicked people in this world, and God will just give us discernment against that. And that's I'm not talking about that, because that's real. That can happen. But listen, when it comes to the body of Christ, we really, truly have to be careful what we are thinking about them, because these assumptions were wrong. The accusations were wrong against Paul the apostle. We have to be careful. We're not a part of that. When somebody comes to you and is whispering and says, oh, let me tell you about so-and-so. It's like, I don't want to hear it. Do you want to bring that person here? We can talk together. Oh, no, I don't want to bring that person here. Then we can't talk about it. I'm not going to talk about this person unless he's here. Why? Because he's not, listen, that person's not there to defend themselves. Because if that person was there, they'd say, oh, yeah, you're right, that happened, but this is why it happened, and this is the situation. Like, oh, now that makes sense. Are you following me? They supposed, the assumption was there, evil suspicion against Paul. So some 26 years ago, when I was engaged with Kathleen, during our courtship time, we went to Austria to a missions conference there in Austria. There's a beautiful castle there. We stayed in the castle in Austria. It's a beautiful place. I think there was like 400 pastors that were there at the time, and they tried to get us to get married in the castle, and I was like, yes, this is God. And she's like, no, I want a full wedding. Oh, we can still do that, but, you know, let's just do it. And then the pastor would say, listen, you could tell your kids you got married in a castle. You could tell people you got married in a castle. It's like, yes, this is good. And my wife's like, no, I want the full wedding and stuff. I said, okay, all right, I get it. We'll wait. And that's just me. I was just like, let's just do this. But and nothing to do with what I'm trying to tell you right now. So the first night, I believe it was, well, yeah, it was the first night, and so they had worship, and then the Word of God and all, and at this conference, and so my wife, being from Calvary Costa Mesa, worked for Chuck Smith and served there for many years. She knew just about everybody who was there, so she's introducing me to everybody. I'm from Michigan. I didn't know all these people. I knew a handful of them, but she introduced me to everybody. So the worship team's out there doing the worship, and then the one of the guys in the worship team, he looks over and smiles at my wife, or wife-to-be. We weren't married yet, and she smiles back. I'm like, oh, yeah, they know each other. You know. And I started worshiping the Lord. I opened my eyes. He's still looking at her. I'm like, what is he looking at her for? And now I'm upset. And the worship was done. I was like, he's leading worship. Get your eyes on him, not on her. What are you doing? And I was just so upset. And let me tell you that when the message went out, I did not hear a word. Why? Because I was inside. I was angry. And I couldn't wait till it was over. And I was like, I confronted her right away. And I'm like, what was that all about? And she goes, what? I go, you know what? She goes, no, I don't know what you're talking about. I said, you're smiling at him. He's smiling at you. She goes, oh, that's so-and-so. And I said, yeah, so-and-so. And, yeah, I've known him for a year. Well, how well do you know him? And I was just so upset and so jealous, and they had nothing to do. I was way off. I wasn't in all that, but I was assuming there was something going on. There was nothing going on. You see, when I was single before, when I gave my life to the Lord asked me to put dating on the altar. So I didn't date for 5 years. I didn't have to worry about jealousy for 5 years. Before I knew the Lord, I was a very jealous person. Now all of a sudden, this has just surfaced in me. I'm like, just jealous, assuming the worst. But it wasn't real. As you know, my wife's very talented. She's a great singer. He was on the team. He knew that she was a great singer. So he was kind of looking at her like getting approval, like, am I doing okay kind of thing. And it was nothing else. It was just simple. But I didn't take it that way. And so I'm all upset. I'm all angry. And I'm getting upset with her. And I'll never forget what she did to me. Instead of defending herself, she looked at me with love in her eyes. And she says, please don't leave me. And it crushed me. And I needed to hear that, because there was jealousy that was in my life that was there for so long, and it just surfaced out in me. And I needed to have that love that only Christ could do through her with the Holy Spirit to show me how wrong I was. And it broke me. And I said, God, please forgive me. I don't want to ever deal with this again. I'm wrong. I repent. Please take this ugly jealousy out of my life. And let me tell you, right on the spot, he took that away from me. And thank you, Jesus. I have great trust in my wife. It's beautiful. She's, she does the play. She works with people all the time. And God, I have freedom. But listen, I was assuming the worst because I had just a little information. And I'm using that to say that if you have a critical spirit, God doesn't want you to have that critical spirit. If you have just deep jealousy and envy in your heart, God doesn't want you to have that deep jealousy and envy in your heart. God wants to take that away from you. And sometimes, listen, he'll put you through certain circumstances to surface it out of you that you can recognize it. Why? Not to condemn you, but to set you free. Take it away. Jesus said in Mark 7:21, for from within, out of the heart of men, proceeds what? Starts within. We have evil thoughts inside. God knows our heart. God hears. He knows what's going on even in our mind. So here's this that precedes the evil thoughts inside of us. Adulteries, your mind could go there. Fornication, your mind can go there. Murders, you could hate someone so much you want to kill them. They can go there. Thefts, you can want to take something that doesn't belong to you. Covetousness, lusting after things that don't belong to you. Wickedness, deceit. Lewdness, sexual lewdness is sexual sin. An evil eye. Have you ever had anyone look at you with an evil eye? They're just kind of looking at you. You're like, what? They're just looking at you. You're like, what? Have you had someone do that? I've had people do that for, Matter of fact, I asked someone. I said, well, is there something wrong? Oh, you know. It's like, I don't know. Now, this really happened to me. remember 5 years ago? I'm like, 5 years ago? You've been holding that for 5 years? Yeah, remember when you said this and that? I said, not really. That was 5 years ago. I don't even remember what I said yesterday, but what did I say? You said, I was like, I remember. Yeah, now I do remember. This is what I meant. Really? So you didn't mean this? No, I didn't mean that at all. Oh, brother. Oh, love. He's like, I'm like, are you kidding? I said, you held on to that for 5 years? This bitterness and ought in your heart, this bitterness that causes defilement, you allowed that in your heart for 5 years. Guys, we need to communicate more, do you think? And when God surfaces things in us, we have to go to the cross and deal with it. So evil eye, blasphemy, pride is in there, foolishness. All these evil things come from where? Within. And what do? Defile a man. It can defile us. God sees us. God knows our hearts. The good news, what can we do? You guys know this. Philippians 4:8. Finally, brother, whatever things are what? True. God's word in Jesus fits every one of these. He's true. His word is true. Meditate on those things. Whatever things are noble, whatever things are what? Just. Whatever things are what? Pure. Whatever things are lovely. Whatever things are of good report. If there's any virtue, if there's anything praiseworthy, oh, he is worthy of praise. He is good. He's virtuous. He's just. Keep your mind on him. Meditate on these things. And Paul goes on to say, the things which you learned and received and heard and saw in me, Paul's telling the church in Philippi, he's saying, I'm an example. These do. And what will happen? The God of peace will be what? With you. Amen. Okay, let's go back in our text. So verses 30 to 36, the crowd drags Paul the apostle outside of the temple, and they're getting ready to kill him. They're beating him up. They're wanting him to be dead. Then the commander finds out, the Roman commander, he brings his soldiers, he intervenes, and he stops this attack that's on Paul. So he saves Paul's life. They save Paul's life. And then we pick it up, verse 37. It says, then as Paul was about to be led into the barracks, he said to the commander, I'm afraid, get me out of here. Oh, it doesn't say that, does it? I love Paul the Apostle. He cares about people. He's like, hey, can I speak with you? It's like, the door's there. You know, most of us would say, get me in the door. Get away from these people. They're crazy. They're trying to kill me. I want to be protected. He doesn't say that. He says, hey, can I speak with you? He tells the commander, and he replies, can you speak Greek? And look at this. So we talk about evil suspicions. The commander says to Paul, are you not that Egyptian who some time ago stirred up a rebellion and led 4,000 assassins out into the wilderness? Talk about evil suspicion. So Paul's getting beat up. They're trying to kill him. He's assuming he's a criminal. And that's why he says, aren't you that criminal? Aren't you that really terrible guy? And so he's assuming the worst against Paul again. So here we go, evil suspicion, right? But Paul said, I am a Jew from Tarsus in Cilicia. A citizen of no mean city. I'm not the guy who you think I am. I'm not him. And I implore you, permit me to speak to the people. Paul the Apostle cared more about the people than he cared about his own life. But if you think through this, please, I love thinking through all this. So he's standing up there, now he has an opportunity. Now, so he wants to share the gospel, but what better time? Now he's got Roman soldiers all around him, so they're not going to be able to kill him now. So he's excited to tell them something, and he's getting all excited about sharing with them. And so it goes on, when he had given him, Paul, permission, Paul stood on the stairs and motioned with his hands to the people. And when there was a great silence, so he's speaking in Hebrew, and there's this great silence, it says he spoke to them in Hebrew, in the Hebrew language, he's got all their attention, they're all stopping, they're all listening. Paul has something very important to say. It says, saying, what did he say? Come back next week. Or read ahead. And we'll see exactly what Paul the Apostle said. That's the end of the chapter. We left on a cliffhanger. Did you ever watch a series? Did you notice when they do a series, they always leave you on a cliffhanger like, what's next? Wait next week. No, I want to know now. We'll read ahead. You'll find out. Evil suspicion. Just the other day, I went to the gas station and started driving. The car was just kind of shaking down the road. It was sounds like the engine was backfiring, and I'm like, this isn't good. I asked my wife, do you hear that? She goes, what? I said, you can't hear that. It's the engine's vibrating. It's making all these weird sounds. And she goes, oh, yeah, yeah, yeah. And then all of a sudden, the whole car starts shaking. I'm like, this isn't good. And the engine light popped up, the engine, bright light. I'm like, this is not good at all. And I'm thinking, when's the last time we did an oil change? 6-7 years ago? No, that's just a joke. That's a joke. We did the oil change. But I was thinking of, when was the last time? It was, because it sounds, doesn't sound good at all. The whole car's shaking. The engine sounds really bad. And so I got on my phone and just, you know, typing in. And the car, engine light's on, da-da-da-da-da. And I'm reading, could be this, could be that. Or it could be as simple as you didn't put the cap on, your gas cap on all the way. I'm like, I put the gas cap on, so I went out there. And it seemed like it was on, so I pulled it out, put it back in, put the key in, or did I have a key, push the button, and it worked fine. I'm assuming the worst, of course. But then I was thinking about the fact that in our lives, it could be just a little thing that needs to change in our lives before we can operate correctly. Well, what I mean is a little root of bitterness in our heart towards somebody can really cause, according to Scripture, it can defile many people around us.

0: vial of poison and drinking it and waiting for the other person to die? Oh, they're going to die. I hate them. That's what it says, poison that you're drinking. When you're drinking in that envy or jealousy or criticalness, it gets poison. And so first off, we just need to recognize that. It might be elementary to you, but today, this is the word for today through Paul the Apostle. He was falsely accused over and over again, but he was free. And when you and I go to the cross of Calvary and we realize, just as I did back 26 years ago, Lord, this is jealousy. It's wrong. I repent. Please forgive me. I give you this at the cross. I can stand up here and tell you, God set me free from that jealousy that was deep-rooted in my life, that was there for many years. He took it away instantly, but I had to recognize it, and I had to repent, and I had to go to the cross. And my God, your God, is quick to forgive, and he is slow to anger. Lord, help us in our thought process. Help us if we have evil suspicion.
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0: Glory to Glory pre-recorded, sponsored by Calvary Chapel of the Harbor here on 99.5 KKLA. We're looking at about 101 right now. Excessive heat warning in effect right through the weekend and really into Monday night. Tomorrow, Dodger Stadium, 102 for the Braves, Dodgers. So, his nickname is Shoe. Vincent is his name. But Shoe, you love that strawberry freeze. What'd it do to you right now? It kept you cool, and you feel what?
1: Life is good.
0: Oh, freezes, man. They cool you down, but give you that yeah, the brain freeze.
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1: 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Welcome to Open My Eyes. I'm Lori Wilburn. Do you assume that you know someone simply by what you've been told or what you've read about that person? Multitudes have claimed to know God, but knowing God and knowing about God are very different. In Philippians 3:8, the Apostle Paul said, "I count all things to be loss in view of the surpassing value of knowing Christ Jesus, my Lord." 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How well we know Him will affect how well we live for Him. Martin Lloyd-Jones asks, "Are you enjoying God? Is God the center of your life, the soul of your being, the source of your greatest joy? 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
4: I was reading that the cure to cancer might be around the corner simply because AI is going to be able to find it. 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So imagine we're 50 years from actually a cure from cancer, but you plug in all the research to AI and we're 50 days from that. 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
6: God says, if you know what's right and you don't do it, to you it is a sin. And that's why it's really important to understand that if you read through the Bible and you go through the Bible, Genesis or Revelation, you are going to be held accountable for every doctrine of the Bible. And that's why it's really of importance that we understand what the Bible teaches. Every one of us, we must obey God rather than men.

0: Welcome to Somebody Loves You Radio, the Bible teaching ministry of Raul Reese in Diamond Bar, California. We're glad you've joined us as Raul returns to Nehemiah by showing you that the key to growing in your relationship with the Lord is one simple daily action, hearing the voice of God in His Word. Stay with us to think about the image of 47,000 Israelites standing for 6 hours to listen to God's Word. You'll be inspired to seek biblical truth with the same attention and humility. Here's Raul Reese in the book of Nehemiah.
1: Verse 1 of chapter 8 says, "And now the people gathered together as one man in the open square that was in front of the water gate, and they told Ezra the scribe to bring the book of the law of Moses, which the Lord had commanded Israel." The first thing you have to understand here is that we have here Nehemiah with all the people gathered together. 47,500 people in the open square. No PA systems, no video cameras. And the people are lined up to hear as Ezra sets up his pulpit, a wooden pulpit. And the people are standing with anxiety, getting ready to hear from the word of the Lord. They don't have any Bibles. They have scrolls. And so he takes the scroll, and sometimes the scrolls would be 30 to 40 feet, and begins to spread it out and begins to read the word of God. Genesis, Exodus, Leviticus, Numbers, and Deuteronomy. The five books of Moses. And yet at the same time, we see that as the people gather together here in the street, and Ezra is for the first time mentioned here in the book of Nehemiah in chapter 8 verse 1, we see that the people have an attentive ear to listen to the scribe Ezra collectively and unitedly. There's no division. They're not separated. But they gather together collectively to hear what the word of God has to say to them. Number 2, notice in verse 2 of chapter 8, that the people understood God's word as it was read to them. Why? Because it was given in simplicity to the people. And so Ezra the priest brought the law before the assembly of the men and the women and all who could hear with understanding. And on the first day of the seventh month, this was the holiday of Elihu, was the sixth month, and Tishri was the seventh month, which was at the time of the Feast of Tabernacles coming. Many times at Calvary Chapel, when new people come to Calvary Chapel, sometimes they don't understand, why can my children be in the sanctuary with me to hear the word of God? Why do I have to put them in the classroom? I'm so happy you're here tonight. Because here we have the biblical understanding how God gave us Sunday school. And also he gave us a sanctuary for those that would come to hear the word of God. Men, women, and children that can understand. And if they can't understand, they have classrooms where they have at their own level to have understanding of the word of God. You see? Right here is established in chapter 8, verse 2. In the book of Nehemiah. Verse 3. Then Ezra read from it in the open square that was in front of the water gate from morning until the midday. Now here is another problem. When they came and set up the pulpit, and Ezra began to spread the word of God out and began to teach the word of God, notice the people, you'll see in a moment, the people were not sitting, they were standing, and I think somewhere it went wrong. But you know how many hours they taught the word of God here? 6 hours. 6 hours Bible study. Imagine that. 6 hours they studied the word of God. Look what it says. And then he read from it in the open square that was in front of the water gate from the morning until the midday. 6 hours. before the men and women and those who could understand, and the ears of all the people were attentive in the book of the law. Notice there was a listening audience. Today it seems that we've lost that attentiveness to really hear the word of the Lord because we feel like we've heard it all. And sometimes it's very possible that people don't make it interesting to listen. But it's so cool to be able to go line upon line, precept upon precept, chapter by chapter, book by book, so that we can understand what? The full counsel of God. That's what we call expository preaching or teaching in the Word of God. That's what Calvary does. And this way you get the full counsel of God. And to me, it's exciting. Why? Because thirdly, the people listen to God's word attentively. They were excited. They didn't want to go home. They wanted to hear more. And probably as we read on, they probably had breaks, and they probably did have breaks. You know why? Because there are 13 men, you'll hear in a moment, that are with Ezra. And what they do is, Ezra is proclaiming the gospel. When they take that little break, these men, like when the pastors come up to the front here and they pray for you and they actually answer your questions, whatever you need, these men would actually explain to them the teaching of the word of God. God had it all planned out the way he did it, so there wouldn't be no confusion. Interesting. This is so beautiful how it's set up right here by the Holy Spirit. So we see here in the book of Nehemiah chapter 8 that number one, the people listen collectively and attentively. And then secondly, the people understood God's word as it was read. And then thirdly, in verse 3, the people listened God's word not only attentively, but what happened? They were not only for 6 hours listening, but they had endurance in listening to the word of God. And then watch this, verse 4. And so Ezra, the scribe, stood on the platform of wood, which they had made for the purpose, and beside him at his right hand stood 13 assistants of Ezra when he preaches the word of God. They're the ones that explain the word of God to the people of God. Interesting. Pretty neat. And you think I'm going to read those names? You're crazy. You read them. Verse 5. And Ezra opened the book in the sight of all the people. For he was standing above all the people when he opened it, and all the people stood up. Can you imagine standing for 6 hours? 6 hours standing attentively listening to the word of God. And there's probably a break in between. Then, verse 6, notice the fourth thing here. The people listened to God's word reverently, with respect. And then Ezra blessed the Lord, the great God. And then all the people answered and said, Amen, Amen, so be it. And when lifting up their hands, and they bowed their heads, and they worshiped the Lord with their faces to the ground. Man, there was an incredible move of God after the Bible study as God spoke to the people. They began to worship the Lord in a reverence. Notice that. In a reverence before the Lord. It's so sad that so many times people do not reverence the word of God, and yet we see here the lifting up of the hands. It's a sign of what? A sign of my surrendering to the Lord, a sign of humility to the Lord. And so here we see the lifting up of the hands, which is so cool, together worshiping the Lord, and what? And their faces to the ground. The Lord moved in their midst among them. Notice that. And then notice verse 7. Fifthly, the people listened to God's word intelligently. And also Joshua and all these other names and the Levites helped the people to understand the law, and the people stood in their places. You see, here are these men. So that the people can intelligently understand the word of God, they went to the people and they said, now, remember when Ezra was teaching this? It's because this is what the Bible says, you see? Teaching them. I love that. instructing them. I love it how he does that. Verse 8, and so they read distinctively from the book in the law of God, and they gave the sense and helped them to understand the reading. Look how beautiful that is. That's where expository teaching comes. As you're sitting here, we're doing a book, and I'm teaching the Word of God, we're doing an expository. And it's really neat because what we do is we do culture, we do history, we do theology, you know, everything's in the teaching. So there's a balance in the teaching of the Word of God. So when you leave here, you'll have an understanding of the chapter or the chapters or the book that we studied by the time we finish it. And that's what they were doing here. Reading and studying and explaining the Word of God to them, just like we do here. Then in verses 9 to 12 now comes the time of rejoicing in the Word. He says, notice, the people here listen to God's Word and there was joy. God's Word always brings joy to our hearts. It brings comfort as God answers our questions, our needs. And Nehemiah, who was the governor, Ezra, the priest and scribe, and the Levites who taught the people, said to all the people, this day is holy to the Lord your God. Do not mourn nor weep, for all the people wept, for they heard the words of the law. The Holy Spirit moved and convicted. And notice, as they were weeping and crying, it wasn't in sadness. It's because it's the first time they hear the Word of God in many years. Imagine how they must have felt. The heart of the people was open to the Lord Jesus Christ. And here we see that the reaction of the people under God's holy conviction to their hearts, they had to move, notice, away and be ready for God's word in their own hearts to get rid of all the garbage, all the trash in their lives, and give their hearts and completely, fully dedication to Jesus Christ or to the Lord in the Old Testament.
0: 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And Raul's motivational series titled From Opposition to Victory is available on CD and USB. We'll tell you how you can get your copy in just a few moments. But first, here's more with Raul Reese in our study, The Word of God Taught.
1: And then verse 10. And then he said to them, go your way, eat the fat, drink the sweet, send portions to those for whom nothing is prepared, for this day is holy to our Lord. Do not sorrow. Notice, for the joy of the Lord is your strength. Notice, God's Spirit moves upon the people and it brings joy to their hearts. Remember 1 John? Chapter 1, verse 4, the first purpose of the book. Remember what he says? Let me read it to you again. He says this, and these things we write to you that your joy may be full. You see? Joy that God brings in our life, different from peace, different from happiness. Joy of the Lord. It's a work of the inward Holy Spirit in my life, working in me and working through my life. You see? And it's so cool how the Lord here brings all this out to these people just so they can learn not only who God is. For this day, it is holy to our God. Do not sorrow, for the joy of the Lord is your strength. Verse 11. And so the Levites quieted all the people saying, listen, be still. For the day is holy. Do not be grieved. Do not be grieved. Be still and know that I am God. Be still and see the salvation of the Lord. All these things, if you go through a concordance, be still and know that I am God. Be still, for the day is holy. Do not be grieved. And then all the people went their way to eat and to drink and to send portions and to rejoice greatly because they understood the words that were declared to them. Notice how beautiful it is. They didn't leave confused. They left rejoicing and saying, wow, I got ministered to today. The Lord spoke to me clearly. And here the people, after being ministered to, expository teaching of the Word of God, all their needs were met. They were going to go eat now and drink, and they were going to rejoice in the Lord. Because it says why? Because they understood the words that were declared unto them. You see? Just like you leave here on Wednesday nights or Sunday mornings or Sunday nights. As God speaks to your own heart. And then look at verses 13 to 18. Now that we've read the word and now that we've heard the word, guess what? We need to obey the word. We need to obey the word. Too much is given, much more is required. And let me say this tonight. The more light, the greater the judgment. I want to make that clear. The more you come, and the more you commit to the Lord, the greater the judgment will be to you. That's what the Bible says. Why? Because God holds us responsible to His Word. To him that knows how to do right but doesn't do it, to him is what? Sin. You see? Comparing to a person that is ignorant, doesn't know it. God says, if you know what's right and you don't do it, to you it is a sin. And that's why it's really important to understand that if you read through the Bible and you go through the Bible, Genesis to Revelation, you are going to be held accountable for every doctrine of the Bible. And that's why it's really of importance that we understand what the Bible teaches. Every one of us, we must obey God rather than men. God wants us to obey His word. Look what He says, verse 13. And now on the second day, the heads of the fathers' houses of all the people, with the priests and the Levites, were gathered to Ezra the scribe in order to understand the words of the law. You see? Again. And this is so cool. Why? Because this was the great opportunity for the fathers. What? This is a great opportunity now for you fathers and mothers to teach your children the Word of God. You are responsible to do that. Don't leave it up to the Sunday school. You take the part in the home to be the spiritual priest to your sons and your daughters. Verse 14. And they found written in the law, which the Lord had commanded by Moses, that the children of Israel should dwell in booths during the feast of the seventh month. You say, what is that? Well, when you study the actual seventh feast of Israel, one of them here is Tabernacles. The actual Feast of Tabernacles is the feast that speaks of the second coming of Christ. But to them also, because they were Jews, it reminded them they would go outside for 7 days and they would build these little houses with sticks. And it was to remind them and their children when their great-grandmother and great-grandfather and their grandmother and grandfather came to the wilderness, and they actually were living in the wilderness, in the desert, looking up to the stars. You see? They're teaching them their traditions, biblical traditions. And these people were teaching the history to their children concerning the Feast of Tabernacles, how they built these little houses and they would live outside with their children for 7 days looking out to the stars to remind them of their past history coming to the wilderness and how God provided for them. You see? Pretty cool. Verse 15. He says, and that they should announce and proclaim it in all the cities in Jerusalem, saying, go out to the mountains and bring olive branches, and branches of olive trees, and myrtle branches, and palm branches, and branches of leafy tree, and make booths as it is written. You see, make them as it is written in the Word of God. Where? In Deuteronomy 16, 13 and 15, Leviticus 23, 33 to 44. It's there that God says, do this. To remind them of what I did for them. To remind them of their disobedience. To remind them of their wandering for 40 years through the wilderness. And how I finally brought them to the promised land. See? Verse 16. And then the people went out. And they brought them and made themselves little booths. Each one on the roof of his house. Or in the courts of the house of God. And in the open square, in the water gate, in the open square, in the gate of Ephraim, everywhere they were making little booths. And so the whole assembly, 47,500 of those who had returned from captivity, made booths and sat under the booths. For since the days of Joshua, the son of Nun, until that day, that the children of Israel had not done so, and there was very great gladness. There it is again, joy. They were happy. And it's so cool because look at verse 18. And also, day by day, from the first day until the last day, he read from the book of the law of God. So the 7 days, he was reading to them Genesis, then again Exodus, Leviticus, Numbers, and Deuteronomy. And he read from the book of the law of God, and they kept the feast 7 days. And on the 8th day, there was a sacred assembly according to the prescribed manner. You know what that is? In the book of John's Gospel, chapter 7, verses 37 to 39, Jesus, on the Day of Tabernacles at that time, at the day of the feast, what did he do? He went down, and let me read it to you. This is really cool about the Holy Spirit. In John chapter 7, he says this. He says, on the last day of the great day of the feast, Tabernacles, Jesus stood up and he cried out saying, if anyone is thirsty, let him come to me and drink. He who believes in me, as the scripture has said, out of his heart will flow rivers of living water. But this he spoke concerning the Holy Spirit, whom those believing in him would receive. For the Holy Spirit was not yet given because Jesus was not yet glorified. You see? Jesus preparing the way. And here it is in the book of Nehemiah. And now fulfilled where? In the book of John's Gospel, where the Holy Spirit comes upon them. And what does it do? It brings great joy to our hearts.
0: We've seen today that the Bible is not merely one source of wisdom and hope for our lives. 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Now here's Raul once again with a closing comment.
1: Let me conclude with 6 things for the Word of God in the believer's life. 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Number 2, it's a guide. Number 3 is a source of joy. Number 4 is the standard of conduct. 5 is a source of new life. And 6, it's spiritual food for us. We need to be ready. We need to study it and we need to obey it. That's the only way that we can grow and be in God's perfect will for our lives as we submit our wills to His will tonight.
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2: 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Rebecca, you just went to the orthodontist today. And how'd it go? And thank you for studying God's Word with your mom and dad here on this Friday getaway. 101 degrees, Rebecca. What's the worst thing about it?
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13: Hello and welcome as we Lift Up Jesus with Pastor Dudley Rutherford. I'm Kyle Welch. This program is part of an outreach ministry from Shepherd Church, located in Los Angeles, California. Everything we do at Shepherd is based around John 3:14 that teaches us to lift up the name of Jesus that the world might believe. We want to come alongside you in your journey with God and help you become stronger in your faith so you can better serve Jesus and share Him with others. 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
14: today. God's love, God's grace, and God's mercy, he's never going to let you go. He's going to chase after you. He's going to hunt you down. You say, well, how long is he going to do that? All the days of your life. He never gives up on you. I've got two grandsons. They're 1.5 and 3.5. And these kids are tall. I'm 6'5". The other grandfather's 6'5". My daughter, her son, is like 6'8". So these kids are huge. And the youngest one is ridiculous. I call him Simba, because he is the next lion in the jungle, okay? You've seen The Lion King where they hold the little guy up and later he becomes the king and he's cutting Simba. That's why I named my grandson Simba. And, you know, when you have babies, I think you know this, but when you have children, you have to take them back to the doctor's office every so often and they measure, they weigh the kid, and they tell you how tall, and then they tell you, oh, your child is like in the 90 percentile, which means out of all the babies in the world, your child is at the 90% or the 95. When we took Simba in, the doctor came out and said, hey, we don't have a chart for him. He is off the chart in weight and in height. And we get to babysit because, you know, they live close to us, so they'll drop the kids off And I mean, this kid is a grabber, and he's really good. He's talented at grabbing things that will hurt him, grabbing things that will harm him, grabbing things that will injure him, grabbing things that will kill him. And when he's under my care, every second, I'm just not following him, watching him do those things. I'm chasing after him. No. I'm chasing after him to keep him from killing himself, right? And the other day, my wife, the nanny goat, she says to me, she says, you get it, don't you? I go, get what? She goes, Psalm 23:6. Your goodness and I mercy. And that's what the Bible says. Surely goodness and mercy shall follow me all the days of my life. And that's what God does for us. Because listen, I know I'm talking about a 1.5-year-old, but we as adults, we're always grabbing things that we think we want or need that we don't know that this is not in our best interest. We're always reaching for something over here that's really not good for us. And we make so many mistakes that if people really knew how many things that we were doing that we shouldn't be doing, they wouldn't even be our friends. But God never gives up on us. David did a lot of good things, but David made a lot of mistakes. But he knew that no matter how many times he messed up, that God's goodness and God's mercy, God's loving kindness, God's grace never, never would give up on him. And in the same way, God never gives up on you. Just want you to know. Number four, now write this down. This is where this all tied into Easter. You got to get this. The good shepherd does die. He does die. You know, he said, I will lay down, the good shepherd will lay down his life for the sheep. He does. He goes to the cross and he dies. He's buried. And 3 days later, what happens to him? He resurrects. Now, here's what I want you to do. Write this down. I want you to write down the word trilogy. Trilogy. And I want to teach you something. Trilogy. Everybody say trilogy. Now, Scholars who've studied this believe that chapters 22, chapter 23, and Psalm chapter 24 all go together and make up what's called a trilogy. Now, I want to tell you something. I want to impress you with how smart I am, okay? Just for 1 minute, forgive me. But what I've learned is that chapter 23 is between chapters 22 and 24. Okay, I just wanted you to know. I've studied this a long time. Chapter 23 is in between chapter 22 and 20. How many of you already knew that? Oh, well, you're smarter than me then. So what happened back in chapter 22, the first part of the trilogy? Well, look at the very first verse of chapter 22 if you have your Bibles. It says, here's the first verse of Psalm 22. Do not forget that this was written 1,000 years before Christ ever appeared on the scene. It says, my God, why have you forsaken me? Now, where have you heard that line before? My God, why have you forsaken me? Where have you heard that line? On the cross. Psalm chapter 22, prophetically, 1,000 years before it happens, talks about the day where Jesus dies on the cross. If you go look over at Psalm 22, verse 16 and 17 and 18, it says, dogs have surrounded me, a band of evil men have encircled me, they have pierced my hands and my feet, I can count all my bones, people stare and gloat over me, they divide my garments among them and cast lots for my clothing. Psalm chapter 22 is talking about that moment where Jesus goes to the cross and dies, prophetically. Now, many times I've heard preachers, and you've heard preachers, you might have even heard me say it years ago. When somebody says, what does that mean when Jesus was on the cross and he says, my God, why hast thou forsaken me? There are preachers this weekend saying this to their church. They're saying, well, at that moment, God cannot look upon his son because all the sin was put on Jesus, so God can't look at sin, and so God turned away. So on the cross, Jesus feels that God has abandoned him, and so he says, my God, why have you forsaken me? But I don't believe that happened. If you have children, let's say you have four children, and one goes astray, one goes out into a life of sin, do you as a parent turn your back on that one child when they go into sin? I don't believe so. I think you do just the opposite. If you have four children and one goes into sin, you turn immediately and all of your attention goes to the one who's in sin. In fact, you neglect the three good ones. And you spend all your time on that one. So I don't think God turned his back on his son because he was taking all of our sins. So what was happening when God said, when Jesus said, my God, why have you forsaken me? Well, I'm going to explain that to you. Jesus was a rabbi. He was a teacher. And even on the cross, he was teaching. And he looks down. And who's at the foot of the cross when he's dying? He's got nails going through his hands and through his feet. They have beat his face. They have plucked his beard. He's got a crown of thorns on his head. The Bible says his face doesn't even look like a human being. And there at the foot of the cross was his mom. Can you imagine what was going on in the heart of his mom as Mary looks up and sees Jesus down on a cross? And right next to Mary is John the Beloved. And I think Jesus, as a rabbi, he looks down and he sees his mother and he sees John. And he begins, what he says is he goes, hey, stop crying over what's happening. Go back and read Psalm chapter 22. They didn't have Bible verses and they didn't have chapter numbers. They had scrolls. And rabbis would begin teaching a passage by quoting the first line of the scroll. And so Jesus says, my God, he's saying to his mom, mom, don't be upset. Everything that's happening now, God decided 1,000 years ago that one day I would be here to die for the sins of the world. This is God's plan to redeem the world, is what he was saying. You say, well, how do you know that? Well, read the rest of Psalm chapter 22 down there at the end in verse 27. Here's what Psalm 22 says. And after all that takes place, there will come a day where all the ends of the earth will remember and turn to the Lord, and all the families of all the nations will bow down before him. Oh, I hope you're paying attention. Psalm chapter 22 is explaining the death, burial, and resurrection of Jesus. Psalm chapter 23, what we've been studying the last 6 weeks, tells us the life that we get to live because of chapter 22, because of the death, burial, and resurrection. And if you read chapter 24, it talks about the King of Glory. It says it several times, the King of Glory, the King of Glory. And it talks about a perfect place where there'll come a time where the Lord God is in charge of everything. I think it's prophetically talking about a day when we will all be in heaven together. But those three psalms go together. The last thing I want to tie into that is when you see the death, burial, and resurrection, all of that is a part of the goodness in God. Surely goodness and mercy will follow me all the days of my life. That death, burial, and resurrection is a part of God's goodness and God's mercy pursuing you relentlessly. And the last point, write this down. The Good Shepherd is the only way to get to heaven. He's the only way. I want you to circle surely and circle the word forever. Surely and forever, all right? Here's what I think was going on. David's writing, inspired by the Holy Spirit. He's talking about his relationship with God. All of this is prophetic, something that's going to take place out in the future. And David writes, the Lord is my shepherd, I shall not want. He makes me lie down in green pastures. He leads me beside quiet waters. We go through all the text. Even though I go through the valley of the shadow of death, I will fear no evil. You prepare a table before me in the presence of my enemies. And then he comes to the end and he goes, surely God's goodness and loving kindness will chase me down all the days of my life, and I will dwell in the house of the Lord. Stay with me. Forever. Mic drop. I want to tell you something. I don't care what popular culture tells you. I don't care what liberal theologians tell you. I don't care what progressive Christianity tells you. There is only one way to get to heaven. There's only one way. In John chapter 10, Jesus said these words when he was explaining how he was the good shepherd, and this good shepherd will lay down his life for the sheep. He said, I am the gate for the sheep. Whoever enters through me will be saved. Literally, now this is not figurative, this is literally, a shepherd would take all his sheep and put them in the sheepfold. They didn't have doors and hinges and locks. It was just an opening into the sheepfold. And the shepherd would literally put all the sheep in the sheepfold for the night. And then the shepherd himself would lay his body down and sleep in the threshold. The shepherd was the door. No one came in and out except through the shepherd. And Jesus is saying that he's going to lay down his life. And he does lay down his life, not on a threshold. He lays down his life on the cross. And he dies and he sheds his blood for the sins of the world. And nobody can go to heaven except through Jesus Christ. He's the only way. That's what John 3:16 says. It says, "For God so loved the world that he gave up his one and only Son." That's Jesus Christ. "That whoever believes in him shall not perish, but shall have what?" See, some of you read Psalm chapter 23, you think that David goes, "Surely goodness and mercy will follow me all the days of my life, and I will dwell in the house of the Lord for..." Some of you think that the temple was built and that David is sitting in the lobby of the temple and he's like looking up at the temple and he's going, "Yeah, this is, I'm glad that I can live and dwell in this temple for the rest of my life." There wasn't even a temple built when David wrote this. So what was he talking about? He was talking about heaven. "Surely goodness and mercy will follow me all the days of my life. And because I have a relationship with the shepherd, I get to dwell in the house of the Lord forever." He's talking about heaven. Let's stand for just a moment. Stand for just a moment. I'm going to pray us out. Don't leave yet. Don't leave. Don't leave. Don't make me come after you. I will chase you down. Hot pursuit. Over here to my left are some doors. If you are here today and you don't know the shepherd, you don't have a relationship, you don't have those seven things on the back of that bullet, that outline. If you need Jehovah Ra, Jehovah Jireh, Jehovah Shalom, Jehovah Rapha, Jehovah Tsidkenu, Jehovah Shema, Jehovah Nissi, you need to come after I get finished praying and walk through those doors and tell the decision people that you want. You've come today because you want to have a relationship with Jesus Christ. If you've never been baptized, you can be baptized today in the name of Jesus. Amen. And if you're watching online right now, you text Jesus. Just text Jesus to that number on the screen and we'll get a hold of you. Before I pray, I want to show you a picture. This just happened. They found this guy. This was down in Australia. Australia is a huge place. And they found this old boy. He'd been lost for 4 years. And this is what you look like when you don't have a shepherd caring for you. Don't be mad about what I'm getting ready to say. Some of you look like that. You do. You go, "No, I don't." Oh, yes, you do. You're the person who says, I don't need God. I don't need to go to church. I don't need the Bible. I don't need Jesus. I don't need all that stuff. I'm just going to go through life on my own. You don't even realize the weight of sin and disobedience that is literally weighing you down, all because you think you don't need the shepherd. You're not going to get to go into heaven if you don't have the shepherd. They got a hold of this guy and gave him a haircut, and this is what he looks like now. That's what he looks like right now. See how good that looks? Oh yeah. I will say to you this, God can clean you up just like that. If you'll come in out of that wilderness, let's bow our heads for just a word of prayer. God, thank you for today. Thank you for this great crowd, a great Easter weekend. Thank you for our study in Psalm chapter 23. These last 6 weeks have been rich, full of blessing. And God, I pray that we'll think about that word surely and that word forever. Surely. The shepherd, the goodness of God, the grace of God, that he pursues us even when we don't want to be pursued. Even when we say we don't need God, we don't want God. All of our negative things that we say about God, it doesn't faze him. His love is constant. His love is steadfast. His love is unbreakable. And he will literally hunt us down. We might as well come now and just quit fighting, quit arguing with God, and just surrender to God. And let him change us from the inside out. God, I pray your blessing on every man, every woman, every boy, and every girl who's listening. Help someone to come forward after I'm done praying and go through these doors and just talk to a decision counselor. God, we love you, we praise you, we honor you here today. I ask that you would bring us back safely next week. Your blessings on each of us, we pray in Jesus' name. And all God's people said, amen, amen. Amen. Thank you for coming to church. You are dismissed.
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1: 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We're literally being overwhelmed with information. That's why there's no better time than right now for Dudley Rutherford's remarkable new book, One Thing: Rediscover a Simpler Faith in Our Complicated World. In this timely book, Pastor Dudley invites you to open your Bible and look closely at seven key passages of Scripture where you'll find the beautifully uncomplicated phrase, one thing. These scriptures will quiet all the noise that you're hearing and call you back to a simpler faith. Dudley Rutherford has discovered the secret of how to focus our lives on the one thing that matters. What if you could find that simplicity? It's waiting out there, and this is your roadmap to freedom. Contact Lift Up Jesus today and get your copy of One Thing, the book that could finally change everything.
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2: 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Pat Scott Show coming up next, 888-LA-TALKS. It is open line Friday. Anything you want to talk about, you want to commiserate about, you want to bloviate about, anything you want to bring up to Pastor Scott, that is open line Friday. A couple of different things. Number one, we continue to pray for all of those souls that were on board that Fly Dubai flight the other day, yeah? I still am just in, I don't know, pure, like, Dave, what would have you done had that plane 17,000 feet? Would I have been like the brave souls that rushed that cockpit? A pilot that was able to hit that button? The heroism and all of it. So prayers there. If you're going to Chavez Ravine tomorrow for the Braves-Dodgers game one of the NLCS, well, 102 degrees tomorrow. And by the way, go ahead and look out for those citizens, those in frail health around you this weekend, the next 7 days here into October, the full throttle triple digits that we have. What was the other thing I was going to bring up to you? Oh, yeah, tomorrow morning, 9:30. Biola University's first. If you're wanting to be a teacher, if you're wanting to be an opportunity to be able to say someone, you're called to teach. Well, 9:30 tomorrow morning, about a $1,000 scholarship for your story on who inspired you, mentored you, your muse to be a teacher. So that, tomorrow morning, 9:30. First program with Biola University and called to teach. All right, he that handles the matter wisely shall find good. Whoso trusts in the Lord, happy is he. Proverbs 16:20. I love you, KKLA family. We'll see you again on the radio tomorrow morning, 9:30 a.m. and 7:30 tomorrow night with Gina.
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4: Ronald Reagan understood that freedom sometimes requires more than quiet diplomacy. It requires moral clarity. On June 12, 1987, standing before the Brandenburg Gate in a divided Berlin, Reagan issued a direct challenge to Soviet leader Mikhail Gorbachev. "Mr. Gorbachev, tear down this wall." The Berlin Wall was more than concrete and barbed wire. It represented a system that restricted movement, divided families, and denied millions the freedoms Americans often take for granted. Reagan refused to treat that division as permanent. He understood that free nations must be willing to identify the difference between liberty and oppression, and have the courage to say so. 2 years later, the Berlin Wall fell. Freedom survives when people refuse to accept tyranny as inevitable. So when freedom is challenged today, will we have the courage to defend it with the same clarity?
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2: 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It is Friday, and that means it is Open Line Friday.

0: 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Anything you want to talk about, Bible questions, spiritual matters, something in the news, something on your mind, something fun, something personal, whatever it is. 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You can feel free to change the subject. If we're talking about something, you're like, I don't want to talk about that. I want to talk about something else. No problem. 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You can call right now. On the Pastor Scott Show, we talk about issues of the day from a Christian perspective. And on Friday, it's all over. You never know what we're going to talk about. Hey, let's go to clip number 4-1.
1: In this morning's Tech Watch, can you imagine a school without teachers? I'll go first. No, I cannot. Well, it's real. It's a real thing. Chicago's first AI-driven school called Alpha opened its doors this month. So students from pre-K through 8th grade learn core subjects through artificial intelligence. This is all happening amid a growing backlash against the technology.
0: That is for real. This is a school with no teachers. Okay? Would you send your kids to a school with no teachers? The teacher is AI. That's how it works. Go to 4-2.
2: It looks like any other school morning. Backpacks, kids filing in, but something is missing.
0: Yeah, what's missing is the teachers, 4-3.
2: There are no traditional teachers.
3: Our class has a green furnace.
4: Are you done reading?
2: Alpha opened its doors this month to a K-8 school in Chicago. It's one of 50 campuses across the country with over 1,500 students nationwide. Artificial intelligence handles the academic instruction. School starts at 9 a.m., and Alpha says students master their core subjects in just 2 hours a day using an AI-powered learning model.
0: So it's a completely different thing. There are already 50 of these schools. I had no idea that this was already a thing. Like, we keep hearing about AI and how that is going to take over the world. You know what AI is.
5: AI is kind of a fancy thing. First of all, it's two letters. It means artificial intelligence.
0: So your teacher now is going to be a computer. If you've never used AI before, it is something that's totally interactive. So if you've used the internet, you probably have. You go on and you search something and it gives you a whole lot of results and you figure out what you want to do and then you do your research, click on the right thing. But artificial intelligence, the way it works is that you have a conversation with it and you can learn from it. You can learn how to do stuff with it. Students today, there's a big problem with students today using it to cheat, okay, on their tests and things like that, and teachers are having to deal with that. But on the positive side, AI is functioning like a tutor, meaning it will, if you are taking a math class and you're struggling with how to do it, you put the problem into AI and it will help you step by step learn how to do that problem. And you can ask questions and you can go back and forth. So they're building entire schools where there are no instructors, no teachers. You learn your subjects just with AI. And it only takes about 2 hours. So instead of a 6-hour school day where you have, you know, an hour of lecture probably in each one of your classes, now you have 2 hours and you get all of it done. How do you do that, you ask? Well, you do it because every individual student has individual attention. So it's not a teacher teaching to 25, 30, 35 students at the same time and having to answer a question for this student and an answer for this question, you know, student over here. It's solely just you. Okay, everybody has their own computer and all the students, and you talk to it. So they're all wearing, if you're not watching us on the YouTube Pastor Scott Show, you can watch us right now on YouTube at Pastor Scott Show. If you saw that video, the students are there with a microphone on and a headset, and they're interacting with their teacher, but it's artificial intelligence, it's AI. But the reason they can get their schoolwork done in 2 hours and their day's instruction done in 2 hours is because it's all individualized. And everything gets done that way. 888-528-2557. It's Open Line Friday. We'll take your call on anything. 888-528-2557. What are you feeling about AI and AI schools with no teachers? 888-528-2557. 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
4: Hey, Pastor Scott. Blessings to you. How are you doing?
0: I'm good. Daniel, how are you today?
4: Good. Nice hearing from you again. Hey, to speak on the topic you're discussing, I think it's a horrible idea.
0: Yeah?
4: Not because of, AI has its somewhat benefits. I don't agree with AI, but just me personally. Look, my mother was a teacher. She's a retired teacher now. She was a teacher for over 36 years. And the teachings that she did, not just for myself and my siblings, but all the kids that she taught over the years, have sent her mail. They've gotten back to her. They kept her contact because they reached out and said to my mother saying, hey, the way that you, and she was a second grade teacher in kindergarten. She was an elementary school teacher. So the way how my mom taught them, it wasn't just the curriculum. It was also ways of life, discipline, and other forms of teaching that you can't receive from, like I would say, AI.
0: Mm-hmm.
4: Because, you know, life has many, you know, we, you know, as kids or adults, there's many challenges. And with certain mentors and teachers, they help you through that. And they give you understanding of how you can overcome things, you know, personally with adversity. So I don't believe that, you know, these AI bots or whatever they're going to call them are going to give you that emotional connection compared to the great teachers that are still out there in the public school and private school systems.
0: You know, it is going to be something interesting. So we'll talk more about this school and how it's working. But they have, you do 2 hours of instruction that's all AI, where they teach you your math and your science and your English. But then the rest of your school day, you are there with real people. They don't call them teachers. They're called guides. And give you the life lessons and things like that. So it's a different model. But, you know, there is so much more to teaching than just the subject alone. And I think that's what I'm hearing you say, right, is that your mom taught so many kids. And is your mom still with us?
4: She is, thank God. Yeah, she's still with her.
0: She probably has students reach out to her once in a while, or she finds them on the Facebook machine or something.
4: Right, yeah, and they reach out to her. They've even invited her to, like, their weddings and other their kids' like birthday parties. It's really cool because it's like, you know, you really impact kids' lives and even the smallest form, right, of even simple words of wisdom or just with love. And there's something about a human connection compared to the so-called, you know, AI that we have in today's time.
0: Yeah, I think that's a big thing that's going to have to be dealt with. Daniel, thanks for calling the Pastor Scott Show. 888-528-2557 is the phone number. It's open line Friday. You can call about anything you'd like. So you can continue our conversation about artificial intelligence teachers. A brand new school opened up in Chicago. It's one of 50 private schools where there are no teachers. The teacher is artificial intelligence. And there's more that those schools do, and we'll talk about that. But would you send your kid to that school? Is this something that, you know, you would think about doing? 888-528-2557. Go to 44.
6: 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Writing and science alternate.
2: 13-year-old Zane Shaw spent his entire life in a traditional classroom.
7: Is 2 hours enough time?
8: Yeah. I think so. I feel like I can be more focused instead of having like 20 to 30 kids in a classroom all talking at once.
0: So that's what I was saying, is that the students, because it's artificial intelligence, every student essentially has its own teacher, right? It's the, or his or her own teacher. The it is the teacher, right? Artificial intelligence. And they get that work done in 2 hours. And then there's another part of the day that happens, 4-5, 4-5.
2: The curriculum meets state standards. The rest of the 6.5-hour day is for life skills, public speaking, financial literacy, teamwork, and leadership. It's a huge draw for Zane's dad, Benoy, who pays $55,000 in tuition.
0: $55,000 in tuition.
9: What's wrong with that?
0: $55,000 in tuition, and there's no teachers. That floored me. When I first heard this, I thought it was probably a charter school of some kind, but definitely not. It's a private $55,000. But you heard that the rest of the day they have instruction on things like financial literacy and leadership and some other things, and they have time to kind of process everything they're learning. So I guess they're paying for some people out there for, 4-6.
2: What were people's reaction, your friends and family, to the idea of you putting him in a school like this?
10: I'm sorry, what?
9: I'm sorry, what? An AI school? While it's an AI-based school, I think what really brought us here are the core competencies of the life skills.
2: Another big difference, the adults in the building are called guides. Lead guide Carrington Haas says that's by design.
10: The main part of our job is to support the students motivationally and emotionally.
2: The guides also transition students through lunch, recess, gym, and alternating activities from rock climbing to fashion design.
0: Fashion design. You know, is that a, do you pick that course? How does that work? So you see, you have AI that teaches you the basics of the subjects. That takes about 2 hours. And it's intense. It's just you. And then you have real people, they call them guides, who will give you PE and they'll give you more discussion on life skills and things like that. So now you begin to see, okay, now this is how this model, how they're looking at this model and how it works. So the computer will give you academic instruction, repetition, assignment, assessment, pacing, all of that, and answer your questions, because that's what AI does. A human being will be there for encouragement, discipline, relationships, motivation, leadership discussion, character development, those kinds of things. That's what you're shelling out the $55,000 for per year. And there's already 50 of these schools. I think this is gonna happen, because the piece of it that is interesting is that the kids who are graduating from these schools are in the top 1 or 2% of students in the country. And they're getting into schools, you know, all over the place because of that. So that becomes something else that I think is going to be attractive to people, not at $55,000 a year. I mean, for people who can afford that, right? So you have that economic disparity and between rich and poor, and that gap is there. But presumably, if this is something that works, it's going to be offered at lots of different prices, or in states like Arizona or Texas that have school choice. Well, you could do it now, because you take your school money and you apply it to whatever that is. That's something that's going to happen. Open Line Friday, Pastor Scott Show, 888-528-2557, 888-528-2557. You can call about anything on Open Line Friday, so don't be afraid to change the subject. If you want to talk about something other than the AI school, that's fine. We'll talk about that. 888-528-2557. 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
11: Hey, Pastor Scott, thanks for taking my call. I guess I called to brag. I guess I'm going to touch on the AI thing and teaching.
0: Yeah.
11: I had a third grade teacher named Penny Hicks, and I'll never forget that teacher. She read us. She just had this temperament that was firm, but very kind. She read us the Chronicles of Narnia. She cared about engaging with us as kids. Next thing she did was she created like a seasonal choir thing that I ended up joining, and she had patriotic songs and fall songs and Christmas songs, and they were all very well thought out. And I can tell that she did all of this with intention.
0: Yeah.
11: And I'm better in my life now that I'm 56 because of what she poured into my life when I was in third grade. It's something I've never forgotten, and I pass that along to my kids. On the other hand, AI is a tool, and is it my teacher's job? I mean, thank God that she was there in my life, but is it my teacher's job to pour all that into my life? Or I'm a parent now, and I'm a parent with older kids. Do we want to say that we don't want AI because we want to shuck our responsibility as parents and have them have teachers do what we should do? I guess that's all.
0: You know, there's so much to that, because part of the entire education conversation is that parents today need to be more involved, and parents should be involved with the encouragement and the discipline and the motivation, all of those things. That should be a part of parenting. At the same time, even when your parents are doing that, the teacher that you remember from the third grade influenced your entire life in such a way that she is even influencing your kid's life through you because of what you learned from that teacher. And that is a role that teachers have always played. I bet that most of us could call up right now. In fact, I'd encourage people, call up right now. Tell me what teacher influenced your life in the most positive way. I bet a lot of people have a name that they can mention, just like you did. And
11: I can just say one more thing about that teacher.
0: Yeah.
11: When I became a father at a young age, and I really enjoyed being a father, but I lived in Glendale at the time, and there used to be a Christian bookstore called The Lighthouse. And I had not seen her since elementary school. And one day I walked into The Lighthouse, and she was there buying something for her students. And she saw me, and she remembered me. And she said, I don't want to, and she said it with such enthusiasm, I don't care what you're doing for a living and how much money you're making. The fact that I see you here now, I know you made it.
0: That's great.
11: That's the kind of person she was.
0: And that she cares. So many teachers are like that. Gio, thanks for calling the Pastor Scott Show. 888-528-2557. You're not going to have your AI all those years later saying, oh, it looks like you made it. Or it might say that, I guess, but it won't feel the same. Is seeing your actual teacher. 888-528-2557. It's open line Friday on the Pastor Scott Show. We'll talk about whatever it is you would like to talk about. 888-528-2557. Moises in Palmdale, welcome to the Pastor Scott Show.
12: How you doing, Pastor Scott?
0: I'm fine.
12: I always love talking to you.
0: Thanks for calling.
12: Thank you for taking my call. I wanted to talk on kind of Islam and, you know, that recent attack, that terrorist attack that took place out there on the side of a pond. Last week, or just like a few weeks ago, we talked about, I believe it was what Americans should remember or always have in mind. I forget exactly what the context was, but it was something was mentioned about some attack that some Islamists did, some quote-unquote, well, we phrase them as extremists.
0: Mm-hmm.
12: And we always make sure to clarify, well, it wasn't the good Islamists,
0: right,
12: or the good Muslims, you know?
0: Uh-huh.
12: And I believe, and I think you did kind of filter that to make sure that we were politically correct. But we want to make sure, I think, that Islam is incompatible with the United States.
0: Mm-hmm.
12: And that the, If it was a Christian that was outside of faith, we would call them, you know, whether apostates or heretics, you know. And if they're true Islamists, Islam teaches to take over, you know, to imprison, enslave, to tax, and if none of that works, to bring them over to their faith, to ultimately kill.
0: Mm-hmm.
12: And we tend to think like, oh, but the good Islamists don't do that. They love. No, then that just truly means they're not really Islamists, and there's a great field of work for a Christian to do out there, because it's almost like if you would reference it to a half or a lukewarm Christian, you know. These people are ripe for the picking in respect to telling them truth. But we want to make sure that we just got to stop saying it's not the good Muslims, because God says there's none good, not one. You know, and that references to Christians as well, but we have found Christ in truth. And I think that's something that we have to lose, or we're going to ultimately end up losing our nation, because these people, and I'm not promoting hate. That's the last thing I would ever do, because I love my fellow man as creation made in the image of God. But we got to tell the truth and be strong and be somewhat forceful with that. That say it's, people are lost in a grand deception to over 2 billion people. But we end up saying, well, they're the good ones. You know, it's not the good, you know, it's a small percentage of, no, everybody, I think this is just like a huge sleeper cell.
0: We have to,
12: truly believe.
0: We have to understand what the religion actually teaches. Like like you said, in Christianity, people are confused about, you know, why is James Tallarico, for example, giving an entirely different version of what he thinks Christianity is? I would say he's not giving Christianity at all. You know, he's the guy running for Senate in Texas.
12: Yeah, in Texas.
0: You know, we have to be honest about it. So I got to take a break here in a minute, but when we come back, I'll play you something that I think fits into your point of two things with this terrorist attack that apparently happened with this aircraft, where you have one person, probably Muslim person, probably did it for religious reasons, tried to murder everybody on the plane. And at the same time, the plane lands in Saudi Arabia and Muslim people are taking care of the Jewish people on that plane. So how do you reconcile all that together? And there's, I think, a good way to do it, and I think there's a very dangerous way to do it, and I think, unfortunately, we tend to land on the dangerous side more often. Moises, thanks for calling the pack.
13: So you know, KKLA family, it's David James. 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
0: Hey, it's Pastor Scott. What I'm learning is how to not snore, and I'm learning that because I've snored terribly, and it's caused my wife not to sleep, and it's a reflection of sleep apnea, which it turns out I have, and it's dangerous, which I hate to learn about it, but there are about 177 different ailments that it can cause, including real bad ones like stroke, dementia, Alzheimer's, heart disease, hypertension, all kinds of things. So I went to go see Dr. Eddie Simon. He has been devoting 30 years of his life to solving sleep apnea issues. And I went to him and he created this device. I call it the miracle device. I put it in my mouth at night. I got used to this, by the way, in my second night. And it just carefully pulls my jaw forward at night. And what that does is it opens up my air passage. So not only am I not suffering from the apnea, but I stopped snoring. And my wife loves it. I love it. I feel great. No snoring and no sleep apnea. I urge you to give them a call, 800-92-SMILE, that's 800-927-6453, or go to tmjexpert.com.
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0: 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We've been talking about a couple of different subjects right now. And Art, I'll get to your call here in just a minute. Going back to the AI schools, I wanted to follow up on Moises's call before the break. This is the clip that I said I would play. And what we're trying to do is discuss how do you discuss terrorism and Islam in a way that's truthful, but also something that is productive. This is, I'll just let you hear it, A1.
21: Everything is under control. Everything will be fine, the commander says. Nobody should worry. People come up to them to pose for photographs.
22: Just chanting death to America, but they seem friendly at the same time.
0: They're just chanting death to America, but they seem friendly at the same time.
22: They're just chanting death to America, but they seem friendly at the same time.
0: That is a Clarissa Ward from it's just so ridiculous. I just can't even, you know.
23: I'm the bad guy?
0: Yeah, it's just, that is the dangerous part of dealing with Islam. You have people chanting death to America. Those were Taliban soldiers. This was after the U.S. left Afghanistan disastrously a few years ago. And she was over there from CNN saying probably the most CNN thing you could ever say.
22: They're just chanting death to America, but they seem friendly at the same time.
0: That is the suicidal notion right there. That when people are saying they want to kill you, death to you, that they seem friendly, though.
22: They're just chanting death to America, but they seem friendly at the same time.
0: It's a peaceful protest. It's just a little bit fiery. Remember CNN said that?
22: They're just chanting death to America, but they seem friendly at the same time.
0: We cannot do that. All right. We have to reconcile the idea that you have that going on and you have a guy probably who for religious reasons, for Islamic terrorist reasons, was going to kill everybody on that plane, probably because it was mostly Jews going into Tel Aviv. But you also have to acknowledge that when that plane landed in Saudi Arabia, another Muslim country, Muslims took care of all those people on the plane, and they were very, very helpful. So how do you, when we're talking about good and bad and where people are coming from and different things like that, you have to reconcile that ultimately with the truth. And if you deny the fact that there are many, many people who truly believe that you should be killed, which is our biggest, you know, I think it's the biggest problem we've got when we're dealing with the subject. We don't want to believe it.
22: They're just chanting death to America, but they seem friendly at the same time.
0: You know, you have this group, the Houthis, that are in Yemen right now, and they are trying to get, they're being run by Iran, really, but they are a political, religious, military movement. In Yemen, they have divided that nation. They're a bunch of terrorists. They're like Hamas and Hezbollah and that group. And there are people on the left in our country sort of on their side, the same way that some are on Hamas's side. And, you know, whoever is anti-Israel or in really anti-Jew in a lot of cases, I guess we like them. Did you know that they have a flag? And, the flag that the Houthi flag, You know what it says on it? Like, this is their flag. Like, we have a flag in the United States. It's the red, white, and blue, and it's got the 50 stars and the one for each state and blah, blah, blah, blah. We understand what the flags mean things, right? It's a symbol of who you are and what you want to communicate. So the Houthi flag, no joke, this is what it is. It has five different slogans in Arabic written on the flag. And here's what they say. Five different sentences right on the flag. The flag that they're waving around from the back of trucks and the flag that you see all around. This is what it says. God is the greatest. Death to America. Death to Israel. A curse upon the Jews. Victory to Islam. That's what's on their flag.
3: I'm the bad guy?
0: Yeah, it's on their flag. We should take them for what they say. That summarizes what they are about. And we decide to go to them and say, you know, something like,
22: they're just chanting death to America, but they seem friendly at the same time.
0: We're stupid. I mean, you cannot get more stupid than that.
4: Humiliations galore.
0: Because people are there to kill you. They're not there because they want better jobs. They're not there because they want a better economic condition for their country in trade with the U.S. or around the world. No, they have a religious, apocalyptic view of the world and their role in it, and they are going to take that out. They want death to you, not because of American policy, not because America supports Israel. They want death to you because they don't like you for who you are. And when we were talking about that at 9/11, that's the piece that we have to get right. So then when you're going to talk to your Muslim friends, what do we do? Because your friend who's Muslim, the people that you know, that you don't think they have this on a flag, you know, they would probably say, I don't like that on a flag. And, or that is a, some would say that's a perversion of my religion. Are they right? Or are they wrong about their religion? What does it actually teach? How, why is there such a difference? It's okay to explore that. And to point that out. And to remember that, you know, who we are as people, as Christians, is to say that the answer to the Islam question is Jesus. I don't know if you realize this. I'm going to go to number nine here, Jose. But there's a lot of Muslims around the world today who are coming to Christ. And they're reporting dreams a lot. This is a... If you know who this guy is, he goes by the name God Logic. His name actually is Avery, and he is a great apologist, Muslim apologist, meaning he a Christian apologist, but he debates Islam all the time. He goes by the term God Logic. That's how things work, you know, on the internet. Number nine.
5: Muslims are dreaming about Christ and are converting. Is this just what Christians tell themselves so they can feel better?
23: Brother, I have entire streams. I did a stream, a ex-Muslim testimonial stream. It's crazy how many Muslims come up. They talk about how Christ came to them. That's what got them on this road. And they knew it was Jesus. They know it's him. And some of them ignored it at first. They'll try to, no, this can't be, you know, it might be a jinn or something like that that's attacking or trying to get me off the right path. But then it happens again. And then circumstances match up to where they're being introduced to Jesus and the gospel more and more and put in these situations and seeing the falsehood of Islam to where, okay, they come to Jesus, right? And so ex-Muslims are coming up with their testimonies of how Christ came to them and saved them, brought them out of the darkness of Islam.
5: Whoa.
23: It's insane. It's powerful.
0: This is happening all the time. I've had people who used to be Muslim, usually in this case, they're Muslim because they were born in Iran or they were born in a Middle Eastern country where this sort of just conveyed upon you your religion and you're not really allowed to have a different religion, but maybe you didn't really look into it. We do that with Christianity lots of the time, right? You go to church, you get baptized as a baby, but you've never been to church. You don't know anything about it. You just were told that you're this because you were born that way. Same thing happens with a lot of Muslims for different reasons. And the way out of it, the way out, you know, the right way, the way for us that's better than this.
22: They're just chanting death to America, but they seem friendly at the same time.
0: Is to say, no, there is a group of people out there who have a religious, murderous view of their role in the world and what they want to do. The answer to that, Christian, is to pray for them and to realize that Jesus is actively calling them out of that evil and into eternal life. And we'll talk more about that, I'm sure, as things come up. But, you know, that is something that I think to get to Moises' point before the break, and I think it's important enough to really talk about it, is, yeah, we have an insanity in our country if we do not take seriously those who want to kill us and understand why they want to kill us, that it isn't our policies, that it's the same belief that they had when our country didn't have any policies, when they were, when the Barbary pirates who were Muslims, who were attacking our ships when we just became a country, when President Thomas Jefferson was the president. We didn't have policies and there was no Israel. There was no Israel policy. There was no Israel as a country. None of that. Why are you attacking our ships? Thomas and Jefferson and Madison wrote. And they said, we're attacking your ships because our book, the Quran, tells us to kill you because you're not us. That's what they said. And we said, we just want to trade with you. We just want to have commerce with you. And they said, that's not the point. The point is you're not us and you're dead. And that's why you have in the Marine hymn, from the halls of Montezuma to the shores of Tripoli. What in the world has Tripoli got to do with anything in Libya 250 years ago? That is that fight that we were having. When Osama bin Laden wrote to the United States in 2002, why he did 9/11, he said, you know, various things about U.S. policy, but then he said, why? He said, because you're not Islam. I don't like your culture. I don't like who you are. I don't like the fact that you don't worship Allah. And this is why we're attacking you. And then he urged us all to convert. So to fully answer Moises's point, that's the point. And if we don't understand that, or if we want to call that hate so we can't talk about it, you know, if you're not going to talk about it, then all you have is this.
22: They're just chanting death to America, but they seem friendly at the same time.
0: Which is the dumbest thing and a very CNN thing right there. All right, so hope Moises, good point. That's hope I answered your question. All right, Open Line Friday, 888-528-2557. You can call about anything on Open Line Friday, 888-528-2557. 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We'll go back to the AI school and whether or not you would send your kids to a school with no teachers, just AI, like they're doing in Chicago right now, and about 50 other schools have opened up, and those students are doing super well. And it is something that we're going to have to wrestle with, because I think the future is probably headed this way. Lots of things to talk about in the news. We'll talk more about the airline hijacking. We'll talk about the Dodgers and Padres in the playoffs doing well. Dodgers play tomorrow. It's going to be 1,000 degrees in L.A. Are you going to the game? Dodgers tomorrow at 1 o'clock. Padres just won their series. Good for them. All right, 888-528-2557. 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
2: 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We can bob and weave and go back and forth. You can talk about a Bible question or spiritual matter, or maybe there's something in the news you want to talk about, some idea you've got, some question you want to ask. One of the things that we're asking today is, what is a teacher that made an impact in your life? As we've been talking about AI teachers, artificial intelligence teachers, and how that is taken over. The school just opened in Chicago with no teachers, just artificial intelligence teaching the kids. And the kids are doing pretty well, turns out. 888-528-2557. 888-528-2557. 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
3: Hi, I am from Los Angeles.
2: Oh.
3: But I want to talk about how he in Los Angeles, they got the doing the landlords really wrong. You can go to court. The only thing down there making money is the attorneys, because the tenant gets through. We have to pay the attorneys, and the landlord gets no attorney, and they can stay in your property for years without paying, and the government, they keep flipping you back and forth into court tomorrow, court next day. And they don't ever, and you have to close the case so no one else can find out that these people are cheating people. Mm. And they do all the landlords wrong. And they're building all these high-rise, expensive places where no one can afford. Talking about homeless, there's no homelessness. It's that they're building all these expensive apartments that they can't afford to live in. Half of them are vacant because no one can afford them.
2: Uh-huh.
3: And they're trying to tear down all the old units to build all these. They have no kind of regulations on where you can build now. You can build right next door to a single-family residence. You can build a 20-unit building, which is ridiculous.
2: Yeah, so there's all kinds. There's, how is this affecting you personally, Patricia?
3: Right. Mm-hmm. It's affecting me because I invested and I'm a senior citizen, and now they got all kind of charges and the tenant don't pay and you got to keep paying the attorney $10,000 just to get
2: so
3: one person.
2: So you invested out. Like in an apartment building, and then people aren't paying the rent, and then you can't have any relief.
3: No. The law is that they can stay in your place if you don't. It was great shape when they moved in there, and they come and claim there's something wrong with the apartment, and you keep going back and forth to court paying the attorneys all this money. The attorneys is the only one getting the money, but the tenant don't have to pay any money to go to court.
2: Yeah, I'm sorry. I know about this. I have a friend who is going through that. He's been going through it for 3 or 4 years of tenants that will not pay, and he is owed, I forget the number, it's a huge amount of money. And, you know, he can't afford to keep going back to rent. It's one of the things that's a big problem with the ideology that is out there that, you know, you can have bad landlords for sure. And there should be, you know, some governance of that. But at the same time, you can't let people just not pay the rent. You know, it's on the other side, you got people just like you. And I think, Patricia, people don't understand that there's a lot of people like you who are affected by those things. They're usually told there's some, you know, fat cat guy who's got plenty of money and he doesn't need it. But that's not true.
3: That's not true.
2: It's true of some people, but it's not true of you, obviously. And there's a lot of people just like you, Patricia, out there. Thanks for calling and sharing that. I think people need to hear, you know, that's part of what goes on. Because the message is always, you know what, if you own a building or something, you're a bad person. You know, you're charging too much rent. Sometimes that's true. Sometimes you're a lousy landlord because you don't get around to fixing things and other stuff. But that narrative becomes very political, and people just like Patricia, who invested in some place, it's for her retirement, she's planning for that, and now a bunch of people won't pay the rent. And it's years. And, you know, it's one thing if you're going through something and you got to come up with some things. A lot of people go through hard times and they can't pay the rent. They lost their job. There's other things that happen that, you know, that's part of life. People lose their homes. It's a terrible thing. However, there are a lot of people these days who are taking advantage of the system and just not paying, and that is immoral. And it's that person who's the bad person. They are robbing, stealing from the landlords. Big problem. And we have to be able to speak about that better, I think, in our politics today. 888-528-2557. It's Open Line Friday. 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
4: Hello, how are you?
2: I'm good, Lisa. How are you?
4: I'm good. Well, it's almost time to vote, and so I just wanted to encourage people because, you know, President Trump has done, like, an incredible job, and I just wanted to say that, well, I volunteer helping stuff the voter guide envelopes, and they need a lot of help. So I just wanted to encourage people, like, if you're a high schooler or single or whatever, after you get off of work one day a week or something, if you could look for the local Republican office where you could, you know, volunteer, because we really should work to show that we appreciate our freedom and don't want to lose it, and not, you know, just hope someone else does it for us. Like,
2: so you, yeah, so you're encouraging people to get more involved even than just voting.
4: Yeah, because it, the help is needed. It's all done manually. So
2: yeah, so you're mailing out voter guides, like, this is who, in your case, the GOP wants you to vote for. Is that what you're doing?
4: You like Carl DeMaio?
2: Uh-huh.
4: So his, he's really vocal and active, and he, you know, he supports the values of conservative things, you know, like not having a sanctuary state and closing borders, you know.
2: Yeah, so you want people to get more involved and understand
4: really
2: what's happening.
4: Constitutional.
2: You know, in the system.
4: Yeah, we need to be more informed. Like, we need to know our Bible. We need to know more about the laws of our state and our country, and really kind of need to understand our Constitution as well.
2: Well, Lisa, I hope that you're able to get some people to help, and that people will help each other vote, because your ballot will arrive next week, probably on Tuesday or Wednesday. Your ballot will be in your mail, and that means the election is actually next week. So the election's not November 3rd. That's the last day of the election. The election begins next week, and people need to understand that. Lisa, thanks for calling the Pastor Scott Show on Pastor Scott Show Open Line Friday. 888-528-2557, 888-528-2557. It's Open Line Friday. You can call about anything you'd like on Open Line Friday, 888-528-2557. I've had a lot of fun talking about, you know, it's one of the things that people have to understand. We talked about sales tax yesterday and how Los Angeles voted to raise their sales tax to a baseline of 10.25%, but then there's some local taxes in different cities you live in. So if you live in Palmdale, which is where I'm from, Palmdale's a good place to be from, there's people I know who live up in Palmdale, you're paying 11.75% sales tax. That's the highest sales tax in the country. Did you know, in the whole country, that's what you're paying? And you know what? We voted for it ourselves.
5: These people are crazy.
2: And I don't think we realize that. So here's the thing, is hardly anybody actually voted, because that was in the June election, where only 30% of people voted. And out of the 30%, it barely passed at 50%. And the people who are most concerned about making sure we tax the rich and making sure that we're taxing the billionaires and going after the billionaire class and all of that, that's the group of people that voted to increase the sales tax. And you know who pays the sales tax? Is the guy who works at Target, the guy who is working on cars somewhere, the guy who is changing your brakes, the woman who is a school teacher who is forced to buy school supplies for her classroom. That tax is on you, not the billionaires. Like, they pay it, but they don't notice it. They don't think about it at all. You pay for that. And we, you know, so what actually happens, and this is a big thing that we have to understand about economics, and I think this is important for Christians to understand, because we have a system that puts the tax burden on the poorest of the poor. Gas taxes, you know, yes, Warren Iran raised the price of gas. For sure, that's true. But we're paying

0: for all the people in Los Angeles County. And the people who voted for that are the people who are always screaming about how the rich should pay more. They may not be wrong about that. The rich ought to pay more, right? But the people who actually pay more are regular working people. And whenever we pass the thing, you know, that interestingly enough, Gavin Newsom and also Javier Becerra are not in favor of, by the way, the billionaire tax. We're going to just take 5% of assets for billionaires one time only this year. They're not for it because, you know, Becerra, if he becomes the governor, he's going to have to deal with the fallout. They're going to take that money out of their businesses and they're going to pay it. But who really is going to pay it? Like, whose pocket then does that come out of? I'll give you a clue. Yours. It comes out of your 401k. It comes out of your retirement. It's going to come out of your pocket when you're going to lose your job because you work for that company that just took a big hit in their stock price and they got to let people off. It's just that burden always hits the little guy. And if we do not understand that, we keep voting for tax increase after tax increase after tax increase. And we're saying, get the rich, but we're really getting ourselves. All right, my rant is over. It's Open Line Friday. 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
10: 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God saves repentant sinners from his wrath. But what is the new believer saved for? In other words, what is the purpose of the Christian life? The Bible says, whatever you do, do all to the glory of God. This means we must draw near to God in His Word, in prayer, in His church, so we know what God desires and delights in, so then we can strive to please Him in every thought, word, and deed. 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
1: 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We're live on the Pastor Scott Show. 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
1: Yes, hello, Pastor Scott. Thank you for getting my call.
0: Yeah.
1: I appreciate it. Happy Friday to you.
0: Happy Friday, Neil.
1: Thanks a lot. You know, my question is, as I told your screener, is about my sister-in-law. It's actually ex-sister-in-law. But anyway, she is Jehovah's Witness, and they don't believe in voting. And she'll always bring up to me things like Jehovah's Witnesses helped the Jews a lot in Hitler's day. She says right now a lot of Jehovah's Witnesses are in jail in Russia because they're against the Ukraine war, or they're for Ukraine against Russia being in the war. You know, a lot of good things they do, and that's all good and well. And they have different doctrinal beliefs on things, but I don't understand why they don't believe in voting. I don't know where they get that in the Bible, and I was wondering if you could shed some light on it.
0: Well, the first thing to understand is Jehovah's Witnesses is not the same religion as Christianity, even though they'll use the Bible, they have their own translation of it. They have a completely different view of salvation and how a person is saved. Does that make sense to you?
1: Yes, it does.
0: Okay.
1: I do understand that.
0: All right, so a whole lot of different views there. So my understanding is that they won't participate religiously in elections because they would view the idea that the kingdom of God is not of this world, and therefore we don't have a role in voting at all. And they would say, actually, we shouldn't vote. And that's the view that they have, that basically all government is evil, and therefore we should... It's not really all government is evil, we should ignore it. It's more about there is a difference between submitting to government and participating in running the government. And they would say...
1: Yeah.
0: You know, their view is, and there are some Christians who would say that, you know, over the years, that we should have no role whatsoever. We just don't vote, don't participate, don't run for office, don't do any of that. And you know, we should have the attitude that, and keep in mind that all governments are going to fail, including the U.S. government, that Babylon is going to fall one day, right? That our hope is not in the freedom provided by the United States government. Our hope is in Jesus Christ, and that he will return one day and we'll submit to his government then.
1: I'm of the opinion, as I think a lot of Christians are, I think you are as well, is that we do our best with what we got. We don't just let our guard down and let, you know, like Daniel and Shadrach, Meshach, and Abednego, those guys, they stood up to the king. And there was others, Jeremiah, Nehemiah, many. Moses wrote Deuteronomy, which has most of the laws that we use. I mean, there's a lot of political things that were not considered necessarily political. Even Jesus said, render unto Caesar what Caesar's and unto God what is God. So to me, there's a lot of factual things that shows us we should fight for what is right.
0: Yeah, I think that, you know, and you're not going to convince them unless they change their faith, because that's more of a tenet of what Jehovah's Witnesses think and would say. And, you know, the biggest issue there, you know, for your, you said ex-sister-in-law, is that who it is?
1: Yeah, we're family. We stay in touch.
0: Yeah.
1: What
0: I think you should be most concerned about is that she doesn't believe that Jesus died for her sins in such a way that by God's grace through faith in Christ, she can go to heaven. Okay, that's the biggest thing, because, you know, some people are not going to vote for different reasons. I think everybody ought to vote, right? We have this great right that we have as citizens in this country to vote. For Christians, you know, it's important to realize that, like Shadrach, Meshach, and Abednego, They stood up against the king when the king asked them to bow down to an idol, right? When the king was telling them to not follow Israel's God, they rejected that. But it's important to know that they submitted to the laws other than that, right? They were a part of the country. And I think that scripturally, my view is that Christians need to vote because God ordains government, and this government he ordained with citizens having the right to vote, to determine what direction we're going to go in. And when we decide not to vote, we're rejecting a piece of authority that the Lord gave us. Now, what we're supposed to do, I think, is when the election is over, we submit to whoever wins until the next election, right? And we pray for them, and we hope that we don't submit if they want us to do something evil, right? But we otherwise, we submit. So I think that we have a God-given responsibility to use our vote wisely.
1: I agree. Would you say it's better to just leave that particular subject alone with someone like that?
0: Yeah, I would leave that alone with her because the issue...
1: It's no convincing.
0: Yeah, I just wouldn't worry about that with her because the main issue is, who does she believe God to be? Who does she believe Jesus to be? What does she think salvation is? All of that matters. She, you know, as a Jehovah's Witness, she doesn't believe that Jesus was raised bodily. She thinks Jesus is a spirit being, that his human body was not resurrected. There's a lot. Those are the things that matter. For this case, with your relationship with her, I would leave the election out of it completely. Don't worry about that.
1: Okay, well, thank you. I appreciate that very much.
0: Yeah, all right, Neil. Focus on the gospel. All right, God bless you. Thanks for calling the Pastor Scott Show. 888-528-2557. It's open line Friday. You can call about anything you'd like. 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Fernando in Ontario, welcome to the Pastor Scott Show.
2: Thank you, Pastor Scott. This is Fernando from Ontario. And thank you for the opportunity you give me to share a couple things that I have in my mind. I've been a citizen from the last 30 years, and I have seen the importance to vote. So my calling is through your program, especially the Hispanic people. And I have seen, you know, and we have seen the immigration situations, mm-hmm. and the deportations.
0: Yeah.
2: But I would like to call the people, you know, my Hispanic people, whatever they are, those ones that are having troubles to make a decision, you know, we don't need to make decisions just in one situation. We have to make the decision because we have values. We have families. We have, and I believe, you know, a better economy is going to come in. You know, the time is very difficult, very hard, but after 30 years, of being citizen, live here on the States for the last 40 years, 45 years. I can understand, you know, I will never be on the Democrat side. So I learned the Republican side is not perfect, but it's most close to my beliefs, my values. So I would like to stand, you know, those Hispanic people, bilinguals, hear this program, and they're thinking, what are we going to do? Mm. You know, what I'm going to do is, yes, I'm going to vote. My wife, my kids, they will vote, you know, because I have my kids and I have my nine grandkids. So I'm doing for them, and I'm doing for what is right.
0: Yeah.
2: You know,
0: what would you say? What would you say? So we'll have people who, whenever we talk about the immigration issue, we'll have a lot of people who are Hispanic call kind of on both sides of it. What would you say to the Hispanic voter who is disheartened by some of what has happened? You know, most people who are citizens agree that maybe people who aren't here, especially if they're committing crimes, should be deported. Some people, though, object to the way it's been done. They have different concerns about how this is. How would you say, you know, how would you respond to that Hispanic person who says, I don't really like the way this is being done?
2: Well, I will respond saying this being happening every year. The only difference is the way it's being reported.
0: Yeah, that is so true in a lot of sense. That is true.
2: Every year.
0: Yeah.
2: You know, so we're trying to hear for those voices that actually trying to use this with a something negative to do, you know. But it's been doing this. I have seen this for many years, but you know, you don't hear in the news the way that we are seeing in the news. Of course, it's difficult, you know, to see a family to break up.
0: Yeah,
2: you know, but there is the law in the country, and we need to follow the law. You know, if so there are things that are already established.
0: If we follow the laws the way they are already written, we wouldn't have this problem, right? And we could address whatever concerns are there about immigration in a legal way, in a way that I think regular, you know, people on both sides would find some common ground, I think. I think actually most people agree the problem is lawlessness. When we don't follow the laws, then you're going to have breakdown in all kinds of different ways.
2: Yes, of course. So that's the problem. So the point is, just think about, just put the values, just think about what is right. And that's the thing that the other side says, there's nothing right. You know, why? Because they want to live in the free world, but it's not the type of freedom that we're living in this country. Freedom is not free, as we know.
0: That's right.
2: My daughter, she is in the army. She works for so many years already in the army. And I know about that. So I'm very thankful the day that I was called to be a citizen. You know, I cry. My wife, she cried because this place is amazing. You know, it's a place where I can breathe. It's a place where I can live. There's a place where I can work. But I have to do the right things.
0: Yeah. And we'll lose that if we do not just follow some basic laws about how countries operate. And I think people, you know, the weird thing to me is there's so much bad mouthing of the United States, and there's plenty of things we can criticize the United States for, and many of those things are serious, but we're still the best place to live in the world. We're still the beacon of freedom in the world. That's why we have an immigration problem. Otherwise, no one would come here.
2: Of course.
0: Yeah.
2: And if you're here, and if you're here, try to solve your situation. Talk to a lawyer. Try to see the things that you need to do, you know, not just come in and feed me, you know, give me a hotel, give me phones. There's millions of people who follow the law to trying to be a citizen, to trying to be here in the right way, you know. And they're doing the right thing.
0: Yeah. Well, I appreciate your phone call and the encouragement there. And I'm so glad that you're here and that you're raising a family here and that you are following the law. And God bless you.
2: Thank you, sir.
0: Thank you, Fernando. Thanks for calling the Pastor Scott Show. 888-528-2557. It's open line Friday, 888-528-2557. 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
3: Hey, Scott.
0: Hi, Daniel.
3: So, just wanted, been listening to you for a week, but I want to make it really fast. My family has been Catholic their whole life, and lately I've been leaning into Christianity because of friends, some, you know, people that I look up to, but I really don't know what are the differentials and which path should I follow on.
0: As far as being a Christian, should you be a Catholic or a Protestant, you're saying?
3: Yes.
0: Yeah. Well, here's what I'll tell you. Beyond the titles of Catholic and Protestant, focus first and foremost on Jesus Christ. That the foundation for our faith is not somebody's interpretation of the scripture or church tradition over time. Our faith is founded on the fact that Jesus Christ was raised from the dead, that he came out of the tomb. And if that's true, and I believe that that's true, then that means that what Jesus said about himself is true, that he's the way, the truth, and the life, that no one comes to the Father except through Jesus Christ. And when you look at history and you look at the Bible and then you look at the church through the lens of Jesus, that'll, I think, help you focus in the right place. So I would start there before I worry too much about Catholics and Protestants, first of all. And then secondly, I would learn the difference between Catholics and Protestants. Protestants and Catholics have a the original history is the same, right? But Protestants, it's protest. We protested certain teachings in the church that Protestants said once there was a printing press and Protestants could read the Bible for themselves, or Christians could read the Bible for themselves, people started to say, hey, this isn't, you're teaching stuff that's not in there. You got pretty corrupt at one point. They were selling, you know, pieces of paper that you had to buy in order to get yourself out of purgatory, and you had to, you know, give money to the church for forgiveness of sins. Those things aren't in the Bible at all, and that's why you have a protest. That's what it means to be Protestant. So the biggest thing I think to focus on is that Protestants will focus a lot more on grace alone through faith is what saves you in Christ. The good works are the result from salvation. Like you do good things and you do good works because you're already saved. To get theological, you're already justified. The Catholic Church, it's a little different in a sense. It's by God's grace. You received God's grace through faith, and then your faith is expressed through love, obedience, and sacraments. You can kind of merge those two a little bit, but you know what I tell people is sometimes people can be so Catholic that they're no longer Christian, and sometimes people can be so Protestant they're no longer Christian. That's why I tell people to focus on Christ, focus on the Word of God and what it actually says, and follow Jesus. And if you do that, I think you'll answer your questions.
3: Gotcha.
0: Does that make sense? I know I have a lot of Catholic friends who I love. I went to a Catholic high school, so I'm a Baptist minister's kid and a Baptist pastor. So I'm kind of all, you know, I've heard it all in different ways. But what I think is so important is that we're going to disagree on certain things. There are some things I think it's totally fine for Christians to disagree in different denominations, and it doesn't affect your salvation. However, you have to agree on the work and person of Jesus Christ and what he accomplished. That matters, that he actually physically rose from the grave, that whoever believes in him will not perish but have everlasting life. You have to believe, I think, that works don't save you. There's nuance to that, maybe, because James tells us faith without works is dead. You know, if you say you have faith in Jesus, but your works don't show it, you should ask yourself whether or not you really believe.
3: Yes.
0: You know, I think that's really, really important. And church traditions, you know, traditions can be a good thing or they can be a bad thing. And, you know, Catholics raise tradition to the level of Scripture, and that's something that Protestants don't agree with, that if the tradition is no longer valid or no longer practiced in the same way, or maybe the tradition is wrong, we should stop it. You know, I usually warn Protestants, though, that we come up with our own traditions sometimes and turn those into something as important as Scripture, and we can't do that. You know, the traditions can help us remember who Jesus is, but sometimes the traditions themselves put themselves over who Jesus is, and that's a big problem. Don't do that.
3: Gotcha.
0: All right.
3: And do you think we should get baptized as a baby or once we learn about sin?
0: My opinion is that people need to be baptized when they're old enough to understand what they're doing for themselves. Some Protestant churches also baptize infants. And the reason that you have a confirmation class in Catholic Church or in some Protestant churches is because it's the confirmation of your baptism. They know that you don't know anything when you're a baby. You know, the idea of having godparents who say that you believe in Jesus while you're getting baptized, that's not in the Bible. That's tradition. I believe that we're accountable for what we believe, not what our parents say we believe. And so my personal view is, we should get baptized when we put our faith in Jesus ourselves and be able to state with our own mouth, I believe Jesus Christ died for my sins and rose again, and I promise to live for him.
3: Thank you so much for that.
0: Yeah. So, and I think that's how they did it in Scripture. You'll find some people who would say, you know, well, they'll have some differences. Okay, but at the end of the day, even if you're baptized as a baby, you still need to believe in your heart that Jesus is Lord and confess with your lips that he is Lord. Right, as your own. And I think that's really critical. So that's where I'm coming from, Daniel. I hope that's helpful. I know there's a million questions that you probably have and many people do, and there's 2,000 years of history to get at with that. But focus on Christ, follow Jesus, read your Bible, study it, and go to church somewhere where they're trying their best to follow the Scriptures and treating the Scriptures with authority, and do that.
3: Will do.
0: All right.
3: Thank you so much for that.
0: Yeah, Daniel, thanks for calling the Pastor Scott Show today. Such an important thing. But wherever you're at, you know, follow Jesus. Following Jesus is great. Knowing Jesus rose again from the grave and that you will one day rise out of the grave too, following him right through the hole he punched into death into everlasting life, that's awesome. It is so wonderful to believe that. And when you believe that, it changes your life. You follow Jesus. You don't worry about the crazy things that happen in the world. 888-528-2557 is the number. It's open line Friday. Call right now about anything. 888-528-2557. That's the Scott Show. Hey, you know what? One of the things I believe is that you got to deal with your health and you shouldn't ignore things like sleep apnea. I was ignoring it for a while. I had terrible snoring. My wife was kicking me out of the bedroom. I was waking myself up. I was grinding my teeth. My dentist was saying, you've got sleep apnea. Well, I went to go see Dr. Eddie Simon because Dr. Eddie Simon has a solution for sleep apnea that is not the CPAP machine, which is what I was trying to avoid, the hoses and the cleaning and all of that. It's a mouthpiece that's custom made. It fits perfectly in my mouth. It's not something he pulls off a shelf. You go to his office and they examine you and make sure it fits right, and they make sure that it will work. And what this does is it moves my jaw in the right position. My tongue goes in the right position while I sleep, and it opens up my airway so I breathe normally. It stopped my snoring, relieved my sleep apnea. I wake up feeling great. I think this can work for you. Call Dr. Eddie Simon at 800-92-SMILE. That's 800-927-6453. Dr. Eddie Simon, 800-92-SMILE. Tell him Pastor Scott sent you. We'll be right back.
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0: Welcome back, everybody. Pastor Scott Show. It's Open Line Friday. You can call about anything you'd like. We're live on Friday. That's how it works, because you can call up, and I'm not AI like the things we've been talking about, so I'm actually sitting here. I hope to be for a long time. 888-528-2557. You can call about anything. Feel free to change the subject. It can be lighthearted. It can be serious. It can be something in the news, something in politics, something that you just want to talk about. It could be a Bible question, spiritual matter. We go back and forth all over all kinds of things on Open Line Friday. Phone number is 888-528-2557, 888-528-2557. Is it Melo in Burbank? Melo?
11: Yes.
0: Melo, welcome to the Pastor Scott Show.
11: Hi, Pastor Scott. A quick question for you.
0: Yes.
11: I noticed that all of our carpool lanes...
0: Oh, I think I lost you there. Are you there?
11: Does this mean that anyone... Yes.
0: Hold on. I didn't get your question. You disappeared for a second there. So say your comment again.
11: Okay. Can you hear me now?
0: Yeah.
11: Okay. So on the carpool lane, I noticed that right... I just noticed that there is a double white lane lines. But before it was yellow. Both of them yellow, meaning that you cannot get in if you are one person in the car. But now I notice that everybody's driving in the carpool lane without any other passenger except the driver. Does that change, or does that double white means that anyone can get into the carpool lane?
0: You know what's funny about that is I've wondered the same thing about the difference between the white line and the... I know when it's yellow, you can't cross it until it breaks, right? And you get the different things.
11: Yeah.
0: although I think... You know, I've been to traffic school so many times, I think I would know this. What I know for sure is you cannot drive in the carpool lane unless there's somebody else in the car. So if you're seeing a bunch of people who are single riders riding in the carpool lane, they're doing it wrong, and eventually they're going to get a ticket, and it's going to cost them like $500.
11: Okay.
0: So do not, I know the temptation. I feel that temptation every day.
11: I know.
0: And I think to myself.
11: Believe me, I never drive it. Yeah, I believe me. I never drove unless I'm with somebody else. But I noticed that there are lots and lots of people.
0: Oh yeah,
11: just getting there.
0: I've seen people I know
11: like crazy because it is empty. You know,
0: I've seen people I know over there driving by me. I'm like, oh, I happen to know there's nobody in your car except for that driver. You know what? What do we have here?
12: I'm the bad guy.
0: So, but I recommend do not drive in the carpool lane unless you are a carpool. You will eventually get a ticket. The smart police officers, highway patrols, they are watching. In fact, I've noticed recently some highway patrols who I think are scoping it out because they're driving in the left lane and they're watching every car go by. So that's a thing. So as tempting as it is, I would stay out of that lane.
11: Oh, definitely. Thanks so much.
0: All right, Melo. Have a good, safe drive home, even though it'll take you longer since you can't drive in that lane.
11: Absolutely. I understand. Thank you.
0: All right, you're welcome. 888-528-2557. See, it's Open Line Friday. You can call about anything you want on Open Line Friday. We will take any call.
13: Now, who can argue with that?
0: See, that's... And I have that temptation in the carpool lane, right? It's been done. You know what? Sometimes I'll take one of those toll roads. And you go through now, and you used to have to put the toll in the machine. Well, now it just scans your license plate number, and I have it all worked out online, so it gets done. I always wish, though, that maybe it's not working. Like, maybe this time I'm going to drive through it, and it just won't charge me the like $7 or $8. It's gotten expensive on some of these freeways, but so far I've been charged every time. 888-528-2557. That's because they're following us around, you know, everywhere. Out there. 888-528-2557.
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15: Hi, Pastor Scott. 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
0: I'm fine. 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
15: I'm doing fine. I have a question about Christianity and Islam.
0: Okay.
15: As a Christian, I absolutely totally agree with the first statement on the Houthi flag.
0: God is great.
15: And I do, yeah, I do think there's like maybe a caricature Islam where God is almost all holiness and no love. And I just want to have a conversation about that.
0: Okay, so what are you thinking? Like, what's the difference between how Muslims view God?
15: Well, there's some respect for Islam from me because they realize the magnificence of our God. I guess they don't really know our God, but they acknowledge that the number one thing is that God is great. You know, God is magnificent in his glory, and we're all to glorify God. I think what happens is, like some Islam, they just focus on God's holiness, and they don't think about other attributes of God.
0: Well, you know, one of the things I would mention, and we had some subjects on this, but Islam and Christianity do not believe in the same God. I know that's a common thing that people want to say out there, but they're not the same God. You know, you mentioned that we talked earlier about the Houthi flag. The Houthi flag has five statements on it, okay,
15: yeah.
0: In the slogan. It's on the flag. The first one is God is the greatest, okay? But
15: yeah.
0: But the second one is death to America. See, that would not be a Christian view of God. The third one is death to Israel, also not a biblical view of God. Fourth one is a curse upon the Jews, also not a view of God. See, so that's not the same God as the Christian God. The Christian God in no way says death to Israel. All right, the Christian God, it's a totally different view of who God is, the nature of God. It's a different God. So even though a Muslim might say, well, we go back to Abraham and we're in the line of Ishmael, and a Christian would say, wasn't making that distinction there. A Christian would say, or a Jew would say, no, we're coming from, Isaac. You know what? It's not the same God. When you're describing the nature of God and what God's role is, and you describe it differently, it's different. You know, if you say that I love the Pastor Scott show, wasn't it great when Pastor Scott used to play for the Los Angeles Dodgers? You know what? That would be nice if it's true.
9: I can't believe it.
0: But I never did. So if you tell people that I played for the Dodgers, you'd be describing a different person, even though you're saying it's Pastor Scott.
15: Yeah.
0: You know what I mean? It's just not the same. And, you know, it's just not a path to go down. It's, in fact, I think it's one of the reasons we have so much confusion when it comes to religion, because what people with coexist bumper sticker on their car want to say is that all religions essentially believe in the same God and everybody is on a path to the same place. None of those religions teach that, though.
15: Yeah.
0: You know.
15: But what I respect is that Islam acknowledges how tremendously great God is, and
0: the
15: rest I don't agree.
0: Yeah, but see, they're every religion thinks their God is great, and if their God is not the true God, then they're wrong. So that's where I would disagree. Now, a Muslim would say the same thing about me, right? That who I'm proclaiming God to be, God who's Trinity, Father, Son, and Holy Ghost. You know, that an Islam cleric would say, a Muslim cleric would say, Pastor Scott's wrong. That's not who God is. God, by his nature, is not three persons and one God. There's no Trinity. So we do not agree on who God is, and we cannot both be right. So that I think that, Neil, you should be real careful about that and to say, you know, I don't know why you would have a God if you didn't think that God is great, right? Why would it be God? But you can't apply it the same way because it's not real.
15: Mm-hmm.
0: You understand what I'm saying? And then you also have to understand there's more to it. And, you know, it's in Christianity, if a Christian is going to do a terrible thing, like murder people, and if before they did that they said God is great, I would argue they don't believe in God if they're going to do that evil thing they just did.
15: At least they don't believe in the Christian God.
0: Yeah, whatever they believe, it's not. Yeah. So I don't want to apply things to God that are not applicable to the living God. And so I would just accept that Muslim would disagree with me on that, but they would have the same statement the other way. They all can't be the same. And I think that's one of the biggest problems that we have, Neil. And so I just want to encourage you, respect your fellow human being who has a different belief than you, and pray for them. Pray that they come to Jesus. I think that's what we have to do as Christians, and share our faith and live our life according to how Jesus wants, so that we'll be a good example. But we should not try to mix religious views that are not, they are not compatible. They're just not.
15: All right.
0: See, that's what I mean, Neil. I appreciate your phone call. I got a bunch of others, and I know it's important. That's why we've been playing this gem from CNN.
12: They're just chanting death to America, but they seem friendly at the same time.
0: See, when you're chanting death to America, and then because you don't want to deal with the idea that religions are not all the same, you don't want to proclaim that, you have to say, oh, well, they seem friendly at the same time, even though they're saying death to America.
12: They're just chanting death to America, but they seem friendly at the same time.
16: Everybody is crying.
0: That's just one of the best lines right there. It's very CNN of them. All right, it's Open Line Friday. I got a bunch of calls, and I'm going to have to take a break here in a minute. Amy, Jose, Edgar, and others, I will get your call as soon as we come back. So hang on through the break. 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All right, Amy, Jose, Edgar, I'll get your calls as soon as we come back. 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
0: Have you been thinking about e-bikes and scooters? A lot of kids are getting these. E-bikes and scooters have become the new way to get to school. But that comes with a price, of course, because they are vehicles that are actually on the road. So what happens when there's an accident on an e-bike? Joining me is Stephen Johnson. 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What are you seeing?
18: We're seeing a sharp spike in these injuries from e-bikes. A lot of accidents where teens are riding without helmets. 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
0: Welcome back, everybody. It is Open Line Friday, 888-528-2557, 888-528-2557. 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I did get an email to clarify the whole carpool lane discussion that we had a moment ago. White lines mean traffic going the same direction, yellow lines traffic going the opposite direction. That's what it was going through my mind. I couldn't quite articulate to our friend who was wondering whether or not she could just take the carpool lane because everyone else is doing it. Don't do that. Very expensive. A solid line means no crossing, whether yellow or white. I think that's true. Why is there a double white line sometimes for the carpool lane? Does that have any other significance? Or if it's a solid white line, can you cross the solid white line? I know you can the dotted white line. Maybe somebody can explain that. At any rate, if you're by yourself, don't go in the carpool lane. It is an expensive ticket, and they do look, eventually. 888-528-2557. Amy and Van Nuys, welcome to the Pastor Scott Show, Open Line Friday.
24: Hi, Pastor Scott. I just want to say before we start on my situation that if it's a solid line, regardless if it's yellow or white, you cannot cross it.
0: Okay, so even in the carpool lane, solid white line, you can't cross that. So it's not. What's the difference?
24: No,
0: why do they have
24: cannot,
0: a double?
24: You have to wait.
0: What's a double white line then?
24: I'm not exactly sure, but I do know you cannot cross regardless unless it is
0: that's
24: broken.
0: That's what I thought. I'm just confused about why you need a double white line then.
24: Maybe just to reinsure that no, don't do it.
0: really don't do it.
24: Right? Yeah,
0: that
24: really
0: might, that
24: don't
0: might
24: do
0: be
24: it,
0: no,
24: yeah.
0: really don't do it. Okay. All right, go ahead.
24: Okay, I called because I listen to you quite often, actually, and God is working in my life a lot, and it's like, I mean, the radio even talks to me at times. I can't even explain it, but I feel it, and it's like so powerful, and I love it, but I'm scared. Only not so much because of, you know, God. I'm not scared of that. What I'm scared of is that He wants me to stop doing the things that I'm doing because, I mean, I'm an addict and I'm having a really hard time getting out of it. Mm. I take care of two kids and I run a household, so I'm like a functioning addict. So that makes it even harder, actually. And I don't know, I want to get better, but I don't know how to do it and still keep my household running. Does that make any sense to you? Because I can't just stop working and go take care of me. But I need to do something. I need help. I really do because I'm so scared. I want to make sure my kids are going to be okay and I'm going to be okay. And I feel him pulling me and I don't want him to think that I'm, well, I know he knows that I don't feel this way, but I don't want him to think I'm blowing him off, if that makes any sense.
0: You know? Yeah.
24: I can't even begin to explain the conviction that I have. It's so powerful. But I don't know what to do. Like, I don't know how to fix it.
0: Yeah, that I'm so glad you're sharing that. And you know what? That conviction you have and the desire that you have to fix it tells me that the Lord's working with you, right? That you know the Lord and that the grace of Christ, you know, is given to you. And that feel that you have is the Holy Spirit saying this part of your life you need to clean up. All right?
24: Yeah, and it's so real. I don't know. Yeah.
0: It's called repentance. Okay, so that's the call that you've got. So you're right. You need some help. You live in you're from Van Nuys. Is that where you are now, or is that where you live?
24: Yes, that's where I live in Van Nuys. Yeah.
0: Okay. A couple of things that I would say. You definitely should be part of a group. There are Christian groups that you can be a part of. You know, some of the other groups like AA and stuff, they're kind of hit and miss as far as the spiritual content, right?
24: Yeah, that becomes an issue for me. Yeah, exactly.
0: So you want one where they're going to not tell you to find your own higher power, but to tell you there is a higher power. His name is Jesus.
24: And, right, exactly.
0: Okay. So I'm going to tell you two things, okay? Now, there's a common ministry out there. It's called Celebrate Recovery. And if you Google Celebrate Recovery, you'll find locations near you, and they're usually at churches, okay? And there are some other churches that have locations. In fact, I know of one, and I'll have to tell you privately, but if you can send me an email, pastorscott@kkla.com.
24: Oh, that's easy to remember. Okay.
0: Yeah, pastorscott@kkla.com, and I'll refer you to one nearby.
24: I think
0: is a real good one. Okay, so I'll refer you to that. You're doing the right thing by doing
24: and to
0: do it now, because these things will catch up to you, and then you're going to have, you know, problems with your kids and your family. Okay.
24: No idea. He's been telling me that. I mean, literally, the pastor on the other night on the show was saying, "Pull the car over," like, because I was going somewhere that I shouldn't be going to, and it was saying, "Make a U-turn, pull." Literally those words. It was just so scary but awesome. Everything all at the same time. So many emotions. I can't even explain it.
0: Okay, Amy, so I want you to send me that email. I'm going to pray for you real quick here, okay? Can I pray for you?
24: Okay, thank you. Please.
0: God, I thank you for Amy, and I thank you, Lord, that she's hearing your voice, and that is so wonderful, and that you're drawing her closer to you, and you're calling her to repent, but to protection, to being an even better mom and better at everything that she is. I pray, Lord, that you draw her into the right group to help her recover, to help her get clean, that this happens immediately. God, I thank you for her, and I pray, Lord, that you would protect her from all of the damaging things that can happen because of this, and keep speaking to her, keep her listening, and keep her from the evil one. In Jesus' name, amen.
24: Amen. Thank you so much.
0: All right. Send me that email, pastorscott@kkla.com.
24: Right,
0: okay?
24: I got it.
0: All right.
24: Thank you so much.
0: All right.
24: Okay.
0: God bless. All right. 888-528-2557. Pastor Scott Show. Open line Friday. Jose on the freeway. Where are you, Jose?
2: I'm here. I'm right here.
0: All right. Go ahead.
2: All right. Okay. I have this question because I'm getting these messages. I've been through a lot in the past 8 years, and I've been fighting battles and everything. Addictions, which I let go already, you know, I almost went through a divorce, debts and everything, you know, but I made it. And recently I lost my job, you know, but I got another job now. But something in me, I feel different. It has changed. I don't know. But I've been getting these messages through social media, through every platform, which I don't know. And it's coming from, you know, godly people. You know, God told me to tell you, your breakthrough is here. God told me to tell you, if you're watching this video, you know, your abundance is here. God's sending you this message. And it's like every platform, I turn my phone off. I turn it on. As soon as I open up my phone, a message comes up, and it's like, I've listened to like over 100 different people saying the same thing over and over and over. I mean, is that a sign from God? I mean, what did that mean?
0: Yeah, you're getting a bunch of messages that says, your time is here, your blessing is here, your abundance is here, open this message, watch this video.
2: Yes.
0: All right. My opinion is probably none of that's from God. It's somebody selling you something.
2: Okay.
0: You know, God can work in all kinds of ways, right? But I think we have to be very careful when somebody is making a proclamation of what God is telling them to tell you. You know, we just heard from Amy. God's speaking directly to Amy, right? You need to turn the car around. You need to get in. That's the voice you listen to. Now, you can listen to other believers, but random stuff, you know, it's not that God can't, but usually that is a temptation into things that are probably not where you want to go, especially if it's causing you this much grief. So, and social media, there's stuff that people do, you know, people who say they're hearing from God, a lot of the time they're not.
2: Okay.
0: All right. Yeah. And so get into your scriptures and pray and ask God for wisdom. James tells us to ask God for wisdom. And part of wisdom is being able to discern what the Lord is asking us to do. And he's never going to ask you to do something that goes against his word. He's not going to ask you to do something that's foolish, like truly foolish. So I would just be really careful. You're on somebody's email list, you know, or your phone number or social media got sold to some group, and they're mass mailing lots of people with the same thing.
2: Okay.
0: And most of the time it's watch this video and you watch it and it's encouraging, and then it's, you know, send us $100. You know, you should be very careful about that.
2: Okay. No, that. Thank God. No, that. That's me for money. It's just different people. Like, you made it. God said this.
0: You know, if they're quoting scripture, I mean, the other side of it, if they're quoting scripture, then God did say it, you know, and if you discover that, hey, this is encouraging in a real way in some part of my life, well, then maybe God is using somebody to encourage you. I would just be, you know, if it's causing you distress, it doesn't sound encouraging, it sounds troubling.
2: And I would just be
0: careful with, you know, today there's just so much going on you know, sometimes it's, hey, you know, all of a sudden somebody's selling you crypto, or they want you to, you know, invest in something, you know, something you never heard of. You just got to be very, very careful. Get in the prayer, get into the Word of God, and connect with your church.
2: Yeah.
0: All right, Jose. Okay.
2: All right, thank you.
0: All right. Thanks for calling the Pastor Scott Show. Sherelle in Englewood, welcome to the Pastor Scott Show.
3: Yeah, hi. Yeah, I was calling back about the education.
0: Thank you. I'm so glad you called back, because I cut you off accidentally yesterday, and I'm glad you called back.
3: Yeah, I wanted to say the thing that made me disappointed is that both candidates, I mean, I know they're not teachers, but they don't understand that it's a comprehensive situation with education. Yes, phonics is important, but what I find, since I work with the students, you know, Monday through Friday, is that a lot of these students don't have the tools from, you know, the very beginning.

0: these are very significant issues. So for me, a lot when it comes to education and the vote, you know, I just think you got to vote for different people, because I don't think people are listening about the fact that we need something more. They just say we need more money. And I think, no, I think we need a different system. I think we need to do this differently. And I hope that people recognize that there are people out there who want to do it differently, even if they have some things that they want to do, that they need to learn and understand. Sherelle, I appreciate you. I'm so glad you called back today. We're out of time. Other callers, I won't be able to get to your call. 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You're probably looking at your phone, at Pastor Scott Show. I'll see you Monday. Good night.
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0: Hey, it's Pastor Scott. I wanted to remind you of something. I am feeling so good because I've dealt with my sleep apnea. There are so many medical conditions that come with that. Dementia, Alzheimer's, heart disease, hypertension, feeling tired all day. And the biggest symptom is snoring. And my snoring is so bad, Christy wanted to kick me out of the room. I needed to do something about it for my health and for my marriage. So I went to go see Dr. Eddie Simon, who has been devoting 30 years of his life to solving these sleep apnea issues, and he created this device that I put in my mouth. It's a miracle device, and I got used to it in the second night, by the way, and it just pulls my jaw forward as I sleep, and what that does is it opens up my air passages. I sleep great. It also stopped the snoring completely. I've got an app that like listens to my snoring all night. I went from snoring most of the night to not snoring at all. Give Dr. Eddie Simon a call. The number is 800-92-SMILE. 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
8: This world has fallen. However, you cannot refute the fact that wherever people believe God and the Bible and apply it to day-to-day living in the world, people are taken care of, people are loved, people are nursed, people are brought back to health, or people are established. And a community cares and watches out for one another. Why? Because those are Judeo-Christian values that make up a culture.

0: culture. You and I and our children are creating a culture right now. The question begs, what kind of a culture are we creating? This is very, very important. You young people who are on college campuses or high school campuses today, you need to be thinking, how am I going to affect my culture for God?
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5: Worry is a pathway of anxiety and stress and sleepless nights. Pastor Greg Laurie points out prayer can put our hearts at ease.
4: God's peace will protect you if you pray about it instead of worry about it. So turn your panic into prayer. Turn your worry into worship. Turn your anxieties into petitions. Lord, I'm troubled.

noticed how problems always seem bigger in the middle of the night? They can overwhelm us. They can rob us of sleep and steal our peace. In the middle of the night, when we can't figure out what to do, we need to remember that God works the night shift. He's up all night anyway. Why not cast our cares on Him? Today on A New Beginning, Pastor Greg Laurie returns to the Sermon on the Mount for great reassurance from Jesus Himself for worry-free days and restful nights.

Matthew chapter 6, and the title of my message is What Jesus Says About Worry and Anxiety. Matthew chapter 6, starting in verse 25. I say to you, do not worry about everyday life, whether you have enough food and drink or clothes to wear. Isn't life more than food and your body more than clothing? Look at the birds. They don't plant or harvest or store food in barns, but your heavenly Father feeds them. Aren't you more valuable to him than they are? Can you, with all of your worries, add a single moment to your life? Why worry about your clothing? Look at the lilies of the field, how they grow. They don't work or make their clothing. Yet Solomon, in all of his glory, was not dressed as beautifully as they are. So, if God so cares for wildflowers that are here today and thrown into the fire tomorrow, he certainly cares for you. Why don't you have more faith? Don't worry about these things, saying, what will we eat? What will we drink? What will we wear? These things dominate the thoughts of unbelievers, but your heavenly Father knows all your needs. This is the big verse. Seek first the kingdom of God and his righteousness, and all these things will be added to you. So don't worry about tomorrow, for tomorrow will bring its own worries. Today's trouble is enough for today. Wow. Point number one, if you're taking notes, the believer should not worry. The believer should not worry. If you believe Genesis 1:1, that should deal with worry once and for all. What is Genesis 1:1? It says, in the beginning, God created the heavens and the earth. How many of you believe that verse is true? Okay, I do too. If that is true, and of course it is, that God created the heavens and the earth, this all-knowing, all-powerful, sovereign God, then certainly he is able to deal with your problems and mine. So why then am I worrying about them? Number two, worry is a lack of trust. It's not believing God's in control. Classic example of this is the prophet Daniel. He was called by God to be an advisor to King Darius. And Darius really valued the counsel of Daniel. Darius thought very highly of Daniel. And the other counselors to the king were jealous of Daniel's influence, and so they wanted to undermine him, and they made up